0: Celebrations have already begun around the country. And in our nation's capital, there's even a fair. A ride on the giant Ferris wheel outside the halls of Congress provides stunning views as you look back to how this all began.
1: Sister, 250 years of America, what does it mean to you?
2: Well, of course, everything, in the sense of this is where I was born and raised.
0: Of course, when you meet nuns in line for a Ferris wheel, you can't pass up the opportunity to join for a ride, and on this occasion, share some red, white, and blue reflections.
2: We are so blessed that we probably take it all for granted. We don't really get up every morning and think, oh, look what we have here.
0: What do we have? Well, not far from the Ferris wheel, the National Archives building lets you go inside and take a look.
3: This is the rotunda where our founding documents are preserved. On July 4th, 1776, the founding fathers laid out the reasons for our separation with Great Britain in the Declaration of Independence. And 250 years later, people are lining up to take a look at that freedom-defining document.
0: Though the signatures on the Declaration of Independence are quite faded now, the contributions of each founding father can't be erased, including those of the only Catholic signer, Charles Carroll. But the story of Catholicism in America begins centuries before Carroll or the declaration he signed.
4: This is really where Catholicism started in the United States.
0: In 1565, Spanish missionaries landed in St. Augustine, Florida, establishing the first permanent Catholic settlement. Katie Lockard is the archivist in the Diocese of St. Augustine.
4: I am thrilled because I am the steward of the oldest Catholic records in the country.
0: Inspecting the records, she has an insight into what the foundations of faith in America would have looked like.
4: St. Augustine was a really multicultural community, and so it's really clear that everybody was invited, and there was a lot of evangelization that happened in this area. We have instances of people of color, indigenous, Spanish.
0: In many ways, Catholicism and how it has remained in America is an immigrant story.
5: Our current course recalls the voyages of approximately 12 million American immigrants.
0: Wow.
5: They passed through these waters.
6: Very cool that, you know, they not only came here with their faith, but then continued it.
0: Waves of Catholic immigrants from many countries were processed through Ellis Island outside New York City, passing the Statue of Liberty as they approached. For over a year now, we've been documenting this story of American Catholicism from the past to present.
1: Excuse me, does anybody want to be on TV? We're talking about Catholicism in America. You guys got some thoughts? Do we have a Catholic here?
7: We're all Catholic.
1: You're all Catholic. Do you yourself, you're Catholic?
8: Totally
1: Catholic, he says.
0: In the early days of America, some Catholics may not have shown their faith so proudly. We did face forms of persecution as a religious minority. But the Founding Fathers imagined a place where all would be able to worship freely.
1: Do you find that you are able to practice your faith well in America?
8: Absolutely. Most decidedly.
0: A country that tolerates and respects different religions.
1: Are you a person of faith yourself?
9: I am.
1: What's your faith background?
9: I'm Muslim.
1: When you think of Catholicism, what do you think of?
9: I think of all the work that Catholicism has done abroad in helping the impoverished people all around the globe, you know?
0: One shining example of that, the missionary from Chicago who would shepherd his flock in Peru and ultimately become our first American pope. Pope Leo XIV has caught the attention not just of Catholics.
10: I'm not a Catholic, but I think it's a tremendous point of national pride.
11: I'm not Catholic, but I thought about converting. The Catholic faith is pretty beautiful. I won't deny that.
0: Which brings us to a question. The beauty of the Catholic faith and living it in this beautiful country, what does that look like now, going forward?
12: Can you be fully American and fully Catholic? Like, what does that mean, right? To be an American patriot and a Catholic, or not in opposition?
0: Father Aquinas Gilbo is chaplain and vice president of ministry and mission at the Catholic University of America.
7: Liberty is a gift to be cherished, but it can be very easily abused and misunderstood and misused. And every American Christian has to achieve in life how bring our civic liberties and the gospel command to love together.
0: He points us to Bishop Fulton Sheen, a mid-20th century American clergyman whose fearless approach to sharing the faith captivated and inspired a national TV audience.
7: I think he had an understanding of freedom that certainly many of the founders would have articulated, that freedom is not license, that freedom is responsibility to pursue the good.
0: Over the past year, we've heard from many people. Some, though free, feel lost.
13: I currently am not a practicing Catholic. That's one thing I really miss in my life now, that I don't have, like, any sense of community.
0: Others are beginning to find it. And when you give it the bird's eye view, at least from Sister Mary Angela's perspective, there is much to be grateful for.
1: What do you think the state of the Catholic faith in this country is?
2: Growing and thriving. I think if I had to say something.
0: Mark Irons, EWTN News in Depth.
14: As we celebrate the 250th anniversary of our nation's founding this weekend and look at the role Catholicism has played in America's story, we are joined now by two distinguished Catholic historians. Dr. Kathleen Sprouse Cummings is the John A. O'Brien Collegiate Professor of American Studies and History at the University of Notre Dame, where she is also the director of the university's Global Catholic Research Initiative. And Dr. Christopher Shannon is an Associate Professor of History at Christendom College, where he teaches a course on American Catholic history. He's also author of American Pilgrimage, A Historical Journey Through Catholic Life in a New World. Thank you both for joining us this week in particular. Kathleen, I'm going to start with you. We cannot discuss Catholicism in the U.S. without addressing the discrimination that Catholics have faced throughout U.S. history, especially as waves of Catholic immigrants made their way through Ellis Island into our country, largely in the 19th century. Can you take us back to the reality that immigrant Catholics faced, particularly during that time?
15: Sure. It's hard to imagine today the extent to which Catholics were seen as not welcome in the United States. And the Catholic migrants from Europe in the 19th century had at least three strikes against them. They were very poor. They were from countries that were seen as undesirable, like particularly Ireland in the first half of the 19th century. And then later in the 19th century from places like Italy and southern other places in southern and eastern Europe. And then finally, they were loyal to the Pope. And anti-Catholicism in the 19th century often meant anti-papism, as many Americans believed that the Pope had imperial designs on the United States and that immigrants were going to help engineer a papal takeover.
14: Mm. Chris, on that very note, there has historically been this tension between American patriotism and Catholicism. Tell us more about that. And do you think, does that tension persist today?
16: Yeah, I think when Kathleen said, it's hard to imagine, you know, a time when, and part of the reason is because Catholics seem just so darn American now, you know, that it's hard to imagine there was a time when they were different. And I think that speaks to this issue of the tension between being Catholic in America and being patriotic Americans. Catholics are always patriotic, but they were kind of patriotic on their own terms, particularly the way that they lived their life, both their faith and their patriotism, in a kind of local urban communities that really seemed like, you know, just foreign countries to so much of the rest of America. And if there's less tension, I think, today between being Catholic and being American, it's largely because of that cultural difference and some of the religious difference as well has disappeared. And I think that's the real kind of, to me, the main kind of issue that Catholics have to think about as they look back on these 250 years and where are we now.
14: And I do want to come back to that shortly, but Kathleen, first, who are some American Catholic saints you might like to highlight for our viewers? I understand you serve as board chair at the National Shrine of St. Francis Cabrini in Chicago, the first American to be canonized a saint.
15: That's That's right. The first American citizen to be canonized a saint in 1946. And actually, in just a few days, we'll be celebrating the 80th anniversary of Francis Cabrini's canonization, which took place right after the Second World War. It was a time when Europe and the world was emerging from the horrors of war. And it was a wonderful chance to celebrate how patriotism and sanctity blended in the life of this remarkable woman. And of course, Pope Leo visited her birthplace in northern Italy just 2 weeks ago. Yeah. So another wonderful opportunity. I also think, though, about the first American-born saint, Elizabeth Ann Seton, who was born in 1774, so technically a British subject. And as people who were promoting her cause like to say, Seton grew up with the nation. She converted to Catholicism and founded one of the first religious communities of women in this country, some of the first Catholic schools. And then I can't help but think of Bishop John Newman, who was Bishop of Philadelphia, and his shrine and where he lived was just steps away from Independence Hall. So when his cause for canonization was open, the Redemptorists who were promoting it often suggested pairing a pilgrimage to the Newman Shrine with a visit to Independence Hall or Valley Forge Battlefield. So again, that blending of patriotism and sanctity in the lives of these holy people.
14: That's a really fitting reminder for this week in particular. Chris, looking at Catholics in politics, Al Smith was the first Catholic to be nominated for U.S. president by a major political party, and that was in 1928, and he faced severe anti-Catholic prejudice. John F. Kennedy, of course, famously became the first Catholic U.S. president in 1961. But Chris, in order for Catholics to be accepted today into politics in particular, is it possible to see them live an authentically Catholic witness in a public position, or do they have to kind of check the tenets of faith at the door?
16: I guess option B seems to be the historical record, because on a couple of fronts, like, you can't imagine two Irish Catholics more different from Al Smith and Kennedy. Culturally, certainly, Smith came out of one of the kind of the urban ethnic world where Kennedy was completely airbrushed, if you will, and WASP and everything, but where he went to church on Sunday. But the fact that Kennedy pretty much had to deny that his faith would have anything to do with his public life, and it says a lot. You know, it's one thing to, of course, you're not going to impose your faith on anybody, but you're saying, I can't live my Catholic faith in public. That's, again, I think very, very, very troubling. And when you look at what's happened, you know, in the last 50 years or so, you find very few candidates, certain Catholic politicians, certainly beyond the level of, say, congressmen in a local district, that to me reflect the fullness of Catholic teaching, what's sometimes called the seamless garment or the consistent life ethic, if you will. They have to make their compromises with the two options that we have available to us. And those compromises, to me, are very compromising of Catholic teaching in various areas.
14: So that tension persists to this day. Kathleen, here we are. You know, we have our first U.S.-born Pope and Pope Leo XIV. What does it mean for American Catholicism that Pope Leo is our first U.S.-born Pope?
15: It's amazing. It was a wonderful, it is a wonderful moment for U.S. Catholics. And then from the perspective of American history, it's truly astonishing. The concept of an American Pope for most of this country's history would have been a travesty at home and an absurdity in Rome. Americans believed, again, that American and Catholic was an oxymoron, and an American Pope even more so. And then from the perspective of the Vatican, the conventional wisdom had long held that Americans weren't linguistically or culturally familiar enough with Rome in order to be elected. So when you take the long view, it's even more astonishing. And I think particularly this Pope, and when we look at his trajectory and his the fact that he spent so much of his life in South America, so much in Rome, yes, he's a U.S. citizen and a patriotic U.S. citizen and a White Sox fan and all of that. But he also views the world not primarily through an American filter, but through a Catholic lens. And in that sense, he's a member of a universal church. And it was those qualities that appealed to the cardinal electors. So yes, we should be proud that we have an American Pope. Villages and cities in Italy got to celebrate this 217 times. It's our turn. But I think we also need to remember that it's what's important is not that he's a U.S. citizen, but that he is the leader of the world's Catholics.
14: Mm. Finally, I want to end on this note, as we are now heading into the anniversary of our country's founding. Just reflect on this moment that we're in right now. Here we are in 2026. We have the second Catholic vice president of the United States, J.D. Vance. The first was Joe Biden. We're about to beatify the first U.S.-born bishop, Fulton Sheen. And as we just mentioned, we have the first U.S.-born pope at the Vatican. How significant is this chapter right now for American Catholicism? Chris, I'll start with you.
16: Well, the numbers look good. I mean, everything that you just described would suggest a kind of a Catholic moment of arrival. Mm-hmm. But again, I tend to be the party poop here. That when you think of the dust up between our Catholic vice president and our American Catholic Pope, that should give one some pause for celebration. That you know, I certainly side with the Pope in that dust up. But the fact that such a high ranking Catholic, second highest in the country, could publicly, you know, quarrel with and really kind of pretty much tell the Pope to mind his own business. To me, there's kind of certainly, this is party concerns, but also the echoes of Kennedy there. That, okay, you know, I'm going to show that I can be a good American while being a Catholic by saying I am not going to follow the authority of the Pope. He's speaking on matters of life and death that one doesn't have to be a Catholic to agree with. You know, these are not distinctly Catholic issues or that stand for peace. So that's my my kind of cautionary reflection on the state of things.
14: And Kathleen, we'll end with you, a brief reflection on this moment for American Catholicism.
15: Well, I tend to be more optimistic, but I do agree with my colleague that there's a lot to lament right now. Mm. Let's just start with the beatification, though, of Fulton Sheen for a note of hope. I mean, Sheen was someone who historically was able to unite through his calling, but through his unique gifts as an orator, as a television, and before that, radio personality, was able to knit the American way and Catholic truth together in a way that was very appealing. Mm-hmm. So as we celebrate his beatification and look at his life, perhaps he can give an example of someone who really harnessed the latest technology of his period in order to spread the Catholic faith. And who are the people that are doing that today in this country? And that, I think, gives us more reason for hope.
14: That's a great reminder for us all. Well, thank you both for joining us. We really appreciate your insights. Thank you.
16: Thank you,
15: Kevin. Thank you.
14: We have more July 4th Americana ahead on this edition of EWTN News in Depth. But first, some important rulings this week from the U.S. Supreme Court on birthright, citizenship, immigration, and athletes who identify as transgender in school. Plus,
17: Armis Outrageous aboard a ferry heading to Portland, Maine. It is the northernmost stop of the National Eucharistic Pilgrimage. More on the pilgrimage in Maine coming up.
18: We are on the northern tip of the St. Francis Xavier Cabrini pilgrimage route. The straightforward people of Maine share plain talk about the impact of Christ in their community.
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14: With the end of June comes the end of another blockbuster term at the Supreme Court. In several high-profile cases, the justices ruled on major flashpoints for our nation, from gender ideology to the White House's strategy on economics and immigration. One of the biggest cases concerned President Donald Trump's retaliatory tariffs on nearly every country in the world. The court determined the tariffs exceeded presidential powers. But in two rulings from last week, there were also wins for the administration. Justices paved the way for the administration to remove temporary protected status from hundreds of thousands of Haitian and Syrian nationals in the U.S., as well as turn back asylum seekers before they reach the U.S.-Mexico border. And in perhaps the most closely watched case this term, the Supreme Court rejected President Donald Trump's executive order seeking to end birthright citizenship, a legal principle that guarantees citizenship to babies born in the U.S. The court determined

0: in this decision yesterday, that at various times in history, the government has exceeded their ability to regulate immigration, and they've taken away rights, and the courts have pushed back on that. And I think that's a great thing about our country, is checks and balances, that we have a judiciary that can check the excesses of Congress or the president.
1: Paul Hunker, thank you so much for your insight and for your time. We appreciate it.
0: Thank you, Catherine.
1: In other high court news, on Tuesday, their final day of opinions, the justices determined states can prohibit biological males from competing in women's sports. The court rejected arguments that Title IX requires schools to let males play in women's sports and ruled safety and competitive fairness are important interests of equal protection. Mary Rice Hassan is senior fellow at the Ethics and Public Policy Center and co-founder and director of the Person and Identity Project. Notes 27 states have enacted laws protecting women's sports.
2: This opinion says you are standing on solid ground. This is not discriminatory. This is, in fact, the intent of the law. It does say something also to those 23 other states that do not have similar laws that restrict participation in female sports to females only. I think what my hope will be that there will be a rise in activism within those states to say, to push the legislatures to enact laws that really will secure women's sports for women.
1: The court ruled 6-3 along ideological lines with only partial dissents from the three liberal justices. Earlier this year, the Supreme Court struck down a Colorado law that prevented Christian counselors from helping minors struggling with unwanted same-sex attraction. This week, the justices agreed to hear another case concerning gender, and this one involves parental rights. A group of parents have sued the state of Washington over a law that does not require parents to be notified if a runaway child is seeking gender transition procedures. The Supreme Court will decide whether those parents have legal standing and can proceed with the lawsuit. Oral arguments will take place sometime next term, which begins in October. And of course, EWTN News will remain on the Supreme Court beat to provide Catholic analysis, focusing on those decisions with direct significance to Catholic Church teaching. News headlines are next in the Week in Review.
3: I'm proud. I was born and raised here. I believe in our ideals.
4: I've instilled patriotism in my daughter. I grew up in a military family, so patriotism and pro-America is instilled in me.
5: The Founding Fathers declared independence with a firm reliance on the protection of divine providence. 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
1: A desperate search and rescue mission in the wake of Venezuela's devastating earthquakes tops the Week in Review. More than a week after two historic quakes hit the city of La Guaira and surrounding areas, hopes of finding survivors fades with each passing hour. Apocalyptic scenes from the ground of Venezuela as civilians search rubble for friends and families with bare hands and shovels. More than 2,200 people have died and tens of thousands are still missing. Though Venezuela is rich in oil, a severe gasoline shortage means crucial heavy machinery cannot be used to help sort through debris. Thanks to the persistence of locals and the help of international aid workers, survivors continue to be found even days after the earthquakes. But a search and rescue specialist from the United Nations warns time is running out.
6: Most rescues take place within the first 3 days. There is a subsequent window between 3 and 7 days where search and rescue operations are still possible, though the probability of success drops significantly. While there are documented cases of people being found after 7 days, those would be miraculous rescues.
1: Many Venezuelans have expressed frustration at the authoritarian government's failure to quickly and adequately respond to the disaster and say locals and international agents have taken the brunt of the humanitarian response. The earthquakes have compounded an already dire economy and political turmoil. Talks between the U.S. and Iran appear back on track

0: after the two countries exchanged attacks across the Persian Gulf earlier this week. U.S. jets struck Iranian military targets near the Strait of Hormuz after Iran attacked a Panama-flagged tanker. Tehran answered with strikes on U.S. infrastructure in Kuwait and Bahrain. But even as the waterway remains a key sticking point, American and Iranian officials noted successful indirect talks in Qatar on Wednesday. Vice President J.D. Vance told reporters that discussions are centered around traffic through the strait, and the much more complicated issue of Iran's nuclear program will be discussed later.
1: We've got now oil at $68. We've got gas prices starting to come down, but really just ensuring that we continue to make the progress on that. And that's what they're focused on. And then, you know, we're going to obviously we're worried about the nuclear issue. We're going to start talking about that. So right now the talks are going well. It's still pretty early, but talks are going well.
0: Tomorrow, Iran will begin nearly a full week of funeral ceremonies for its former supreme leader, Ayatollah Ali Khamenei. The Ayatollah, whose brutal regime stamped out widespread protests earlier this year, was killed in late February during the U.S.-Israeli strikes. Tehran has warned Washington and Tel Aviv of, quote, harsh and regret-inducing responses if they attack the country during the funeral. A study has found that more than 2 million troops have been killed or wounded in the war in Ukraine, a grim milestone in a conflict that has raged on for more than 4 years. Russian troops account for more than 1.4 million of those casualties. Moscow has been able to maintain its troop levels by enlisting felons and debtors, deploying soldiers from its ally North Korea, and carrying out its first draft since World War II. The figures highlight Russia's halting progress in Ukraine, but completely accurate estimates remain uncertain. Ukraine does not disclose its numbers, and Russia is believed to undercount. Despite repeated warnings from Rome, the Society of St. Pius X, or SSPX, has consecrated four bishops without a papal mandate. The Vatican has confirmed those four bishops, as well as two other bishops who participated in the consecration, have committed an act of schism. And they, along with clergy and lay faithful who adhere to the traditionalist group, are excommunicated. The consecrations took place in front of thousands in Econ, Switzerland on Wednesday. The Vatican has issued several warnings to the SSPX to pause its plans. Pope Leo XIV himself made a final appeal to the society the day before the consecrations to change course because, quote, to tear the seamless garment of Christ is a sin of extreme gravity. The excommunication now means any SSPX weddings or confessions are invalid. Dr. Matthew Bunsen, editorial director of EWTN News, emphasizes that Pope Leo's approach to the SSPX is similar to his predecessors.
2: We have seen popes reaching out consistently. Pope Leo XIV has again made appeals. He has asked for dialogue. So he has gone out of his way to try to prevent this from happening. This is about authority. And from that standpoint, those who do these actions incur automatic excommunication from the church.
0: The SSPX, which has long held doctrinal differences with the Second Vatican Council, announced the illicit consecrations earlier this year, arguing that they were necessary to ensure the group needed to ordain new priests and replace surviving elderly bishops. Rome offered to reopen dialogue with the society if they did not move ahead with the ceremony, but the SSPX declined. On Thursday, shortly after releasing its decree of the excommunication, the Vatican also shared the procedure for SSPX priests and lay faithful to return to Catholic communion. To learn more about the Vatican response to the SSPX and what it means for the lay faithful, go to EWTNnews.com for in-depth explanations and analysis. Pope Leo bestowed a pallium on 35 new archbishops this week, including four from the United States. This special vestment has ancient roots and symbolizes pastoral authority and unity with the Pope. The Holy Father bestowed the pallia on the archbishops during Mass for the Solemnity of Saints Peter and Paul on Monday at the Vatican. The small garment of white wool with black crosses reflects the archbishop's role as shepherd of his flock and his unity with the Pope. You can see the Holy Father, and now these archbishops wear the pallium around their neck when they offer Mass. Among the four Americans who received the pallium are Archbishop Ronald Hicks of New York, who reflected on the special moment with EWTN News.
3: Being in his presence and praying to the Lord through the Holy Spirit as that pallium was put on me, I was filled with joy and awe, a sense of humility, a humbleness, just who am I? I am not worthy. Some of those things, and at the same moment of feeling this bond of unity with him and this beautiful call that I've received, it was awe-inspiring. It was overwhelming in a beautiful way.
0: The other three American archbishops who received the pallium this week are Archbishop James Golka of Denver, Archbishop James Checchio of New Orleans, and Archbishop Mark Rivetuso of Mobile, Alabama. For centuries, popes have annually given the pallia to newly appointed archbishops in Rome. Pope Leo has returned to this tradition after his predecessor, Pope Francis, decided to let apostolic nuncios bestow the vestments on archbishops locally. We go to New England's Pine Tree State next.
4: While we were walking with the Eucharistic processions and in the masses and the adorations, we just saw this peace, and it's beautiful to see.
5: Peaceful life in the state of Maine, enhanced by the true presence of Christ. We are on the pilgrimage trail when we return.
6: The Holy Father's prayer intention for the month of July is for respect for human life. 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

0: Hello, family. 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
2: My 60th birthday. Thank you. And I could not think of a better way to celebrate my birthday, a milestone, than to be part of this procession, to worship and adore the living Jesus Christ.
3: Catholics in Maine came out to welcome and process with the true presence of Christ in the Eucharist on the northernmost part of this summer's National Eucharistic Pilgrimage. The journey on the St. Francis Xavier Cabrini route nears completion this weekend in Philadelphia. After reaching Maine and then processing south this week through Massachusetts and Rhode Island on its way to its final destination this July 4th weekend in the city of Brotherly Love, the birthplace of America. EWTN News in-depth reporter Roselle Regis made the trek up north to Maine, where she found Catholics there pleased that pilgrimage organizers decided to include a state considered one of the least religious in America today.
4: We just wanted to come down and be part of this bigger Eucharistic pilgrimage with all these young, wonderful young people and just celebrate Jesus.
5: Barbara and Owen Loeb drove 3 hours to meet the National Eucharistic Pilgrimage at its northernmost stop.
4: How does it feel to be a part of it? It feels really wonderful, very fulfilling, very Catholic.
5: Known for its vibrant historic waterfront, fishing wharfs bringing in fresh seafood, and boats traveling to and from surrounding islands. This is Portland, Maine. Processing through downtown, passing many shops and offices, and curious faces. The Blessed Sacrament, front and center.
6: This is really nice. If it reminds anybody that they are loved by God, I'm on board.
4: And how does it feel that the National Eucharistic Pilgrimage is here in Portland, and we're processing through downtown?
6: Going downtown was lovely. I mean, it really... People were watching. People came out of their houses even to watch. I don't know. I did it because it's action. Prayer is really important, but we must put it together. He is King. He is alive.
4: Hallelujah.
6: It's alive. Amen.
5: Among the many participants was Lynn Levasseur, who was part of a group called Disciples of the Eucharist.
6: We are in love with the Eucharist, and it is our hope that here in Maine, people will also become more in love with the Eucharist. We've been told many times by our pastors that Maine probably has the lowest rate of believing in the true presence. And as time has gone on, we are the less churched as well. And so it is my mission and your mission to bring the good news that you are loved and you are always welcomed home.
4: Exactly. Same mission.
6: Amen.
5: Levasseur wants to bring people back to Christ. In a state Pew Research Center ranks as one of the least religious in the nation, with 2 out of 5 Maine adults identifying with nothing in particular.
4: Do you believe people should know more about the true presence of Christ in the Eucharist?
7: Exactly. You can see when the people see the Christ, this procession, they just stand where they are, to see what is going on. Some people, they ask, we just explain, but, they are very happy, I can tell. Yeah.
4: Hopefully we change some hearts today.
5: Adoration was held in many of the parishes in Maine, with some of the churches holding other events, such as a sacred music concert. And the Traveling Shroud of Turin exhibit. At the Cathedral of the Immaculate Conception, the pilgrimage had a special welcoming committee greet them, the children from the church's summer immersion program.
8: So the children were really excited to greet the Eucharist, and it was really beautiful because I said, what should we do when the Eucharist passes by? And they're like, we should kneel. So it was really beautiful. So they each had flower petals, and they tossed the flower petals so that when Bishop Ruggieri was carrying the monstrance with the Eucharist, they were walking on a bed of flower petals.
5: As the director of faith formation at the Diocese of Portland, Maine, Avery Felicia incorporates daily adoration in the children's schedule and hopes that it may bear fruit one day.
8: I think they do start to recognize that they can come to Christ in the Eucharist and pray and talk to him like a friend. And hopefully that will continue throughout the rest of their lives, that they feel really familiar with him.
5: After Mass was held, a larger Eucharistic procession. The faithful walked with Jesus from the cathedral to the Casco Bay Terminal, where a ferry was waiting to take them to Peaks Island. Once known as the Coney Island of Maine, Peaks Island is the most populous island in Casco Bay, with a close-knit community of more than 1,000 year-round residents.
9: We are on a ferry to Peaks Island. The Blessed Sacrament is behind me, leading the way, and as you can hear, the singing and chanting hasn't stopped.
5: Once on shore, the Eucharistic procession continued, leading the pilgrimage to St. Christopher Church, a parish offering a spiritual home for both locals and seasonal visitors.
10: What I love most about the pilgrimage is just having all these people here and to be able to process down through Portland and then on and Peaks Island as well was really kind of a blessing. And it was neat because a lot of people came out of their houses and were on the porches and they were clapping and cheering us on.
5: After adoration at St. Christopher Church, right outside, a cookout and social with the locals. There we met a group of sisters who drove 7 hours from northern Maine to be part of the National Eucharistic Pilgrimage.
11: Well, every year, for the last couple of years, the sisters have been trying together to do a little pilgrimage somewheres. And this came up, and we felt that our nation really needed prayers.
5: Sisters Barbara Roy and Verona Martin said their mother had a great devotion to the Eucharist. So in her memory, and to keep the faith alive for many generations to come, they make it a family tradition to attend adoration together at least once a month.
12: Jesus wants us to spread the faith, and this is one way of doing it, getting people closer to the Eucharist. I think it's probably the most important.
5: They pray that the National Eucharistic Pilgrimage will change many hearts along the way. Roselle Regis, EWTN News in Depth.
3: And now, onto Philadelphia, the last stop of this 2026 National Eucharistic Pilgrimage, a fitting ending in the very city where the Declaration of Independence was signed on this 250th anniversary of our nation's founding. We are joined by the leader of this weekend's festivities, the Archbishop of Philadelphia, Archbishop Nelson Perez, to give us a preview of the big event. Your Excellency, thank you so much for being with us. How are preparations going ahead of this big pilgrimage finale in Philadelphia this weekend, and how are you feeling about it?
13: Catherine, I'm super excited and privileged for the Church of Philadelphia to receive our Eucharistic pilgrims and to adore the Lord in the Blessed Sacrament, who walks with us and accompanies us in life. Such a beautiful, beautiful moment for the church in the United States, but in particular for the Catholic Church of Philadelphia. And we're ready to go.
3: That's amazing. And it is fitting for this pilgrimage to conclude in Philadelphia this 4th of July weekend on the anniversary of the signing of the Declaration of Independence. And Your Excellency, Philadelphia has a rich Catholic history as well. Can you just reflect for a moment on the role Catholicism has played in the city and in the archdiocese?
13: The Church of Philadelphia is strong in its Catholic faith and its Catholic culture. It runs through the veins of everybody here. It's one place in the country where even non-Catholics refer to where they live by the parish in which they live. It's an amazing reality culturally. So the presence of the church in Philadelphia has been for, 200 years close, just lies at the center. You know, our own cathedral lies at the very center of Center City. It's just a beautiful presence of the church here and the work of the church, a charitable work of the church, of wonderful faith-filled people that we'll see come out to adore the Lord and walk with him. Mm.
3: And the lives of saints have walked along in Philadelphia as well, which is just a great reminder for us in the present day. And Your Excellency, it was announced this week that Pope Leo will offer a message at the close of the National Eucharistic Pilgrimage. How significant is it that our Holy Father is participating in this way? And do you have a sense of what his message will be?
13: I am so profoundly grateful to the Holy Father for his willingness to give us this message to the pilgrims and the church at large in the United States. It's a sign of his love for us, his care for us, and his walking with us along with our Eucharistic Lord. He was so gracious in doing that. And I'm sure he will call us to pray for the church, to pray for peace, which is at the heart of his pontificate, peace in the world, and also cling to our Eucharistic Lord, mm-hmm. cling to him because he is the source of our life, the summit of our life in the Eucharist. And we're so incredibly blessed to have him here through this message. Yeah. Here in the city, as you said, the city of two saints, mm-hmm. Catherine Drexel and John Newman.
3: Yeah. And of course, our Holy Father has his own Pennsylvania connection as well, being a Villanova alum. So that makes it also extra special.
13: That makes it very special.
3: Your Excellency, I do want to ask this. We are in the midst of an extreme heat wave here on the East Coast. Any concerns for how that might threaten Eucharistic pilgrimage plans or anything that you want to be sure to share for pilgrims who are planning to be there and might be concerned about that?
13: Drink a lot of water, mm-hmm. and it's an opportunity to, it might be a little hot, but it might be an opportunity to include in our prayer that sacrificial offering, mm-hmm. for peace in the world, for peace in our hearts, for a deepening of our love in the Eucharistic Lord, who I'm sure when he walked the earth, he also walked in the heat as well.
3: Mm. Great reminder, stay hydrated and provide that witness to the world. Your Excellency, as the 2026 National Eucharistic Pilgrimage winds down to a close, can you take a moment and speak about the importance of Eucharistic processions, the kind of good fruit that comes from this specific type of public witness of faith and of processing with our Eucharistic Lord?
13: Well, following the celebration of the solemn mass on Sunday at our cathedral, yes, we're going to walk 2 miles from saint to saint, from the Shrine of Catherine Drexel to the Shrine of St. John Newman. Processions are very special in the church. It's not a parade and it's not a walk. It's a procession because we're all on a journey. We're all on a journey to heaven. We're all on a journey to that Eucharistic banquet in heaven. So we're all every day, every hour, every moment, we're on a journey. But the Lord journeys with us and he walks with us. And that's the beauty of procession. It's a deeply spiritual reality. Mm. It's almost living again the walk of the journey of the disciples of Emmaus, right?
2: Yeah.
13: That they were walking. They were walking past, you know, sad. Mm-hmm. And Jesus begins to walk with them. And he says to them, like, what are you talking about? Because we're all talking about things in our heart all day long. And the Lord wants to know that. Because we're on a journey. We're on a journey to the Lord. But he walks with us, sometimes in front of us, leading the way, sometimes behind us, pushing us forward. Most of the time, just walking right next to us.
2: Mm.
13: So this journey, this pilgrimage, and this procession are a symbolic reality, an external sign of what really is our life as Christians on a journey. So it's very beautiful.
2: That's a
13: and
2: great
13: that we don't
2: reminder.
13: Walk alone.
2: That's such a great reminder. Our Lord is, he is with us, you know, and those who process are impacted and bystanders as well. Finally, Your Excellency, as we celebrate America's 1776 founding this weekend, what role do you think the Catholic Church has in the U.S. today in 2026? What kind of witness do you think American Catholics are called to be right now, especially amid the modern day challenges?
13: Without a doubt, in union with our Holy Father, to work, to call for peace, to be that prophetic voice, especially for those that are voiceless, for those in the womb, for those, for our immigrants, for our poor, for those who really need the presence of Christ through the church, to remind all of us that the church in capital.
14: Thank you for listening to the Station of the Cross, WTMI Fleming, WMTQ Elmira, WHBM Owego, WGGO Salamanca, W263CZ Olean.
13: World, especially to those who were most close to him, mm-hmm. and those that were poor and having a rough time, he had a special place in his heart for those that he wanted to bring close to him. Yeah. And the church is an instrument and a sign of that wonderful Sacred Heart of Christ that continues to be powerful and vibrant and will has been and will always be for all of us, including ourselves.
2: Yeah. Archbishop Perez, thank you so much for joining us this busy week. We are so looking forward to this weekend. Thank you so much.
13: Thank you so much, Catherine. We'll be praying for all of you. Thank you so much.
2: Likewise. Thank
13: God
2: you.
13: Bless.
2: EWTN invites you to be part of the concluding festivities of the 2026 National Eucharistic Pilgrimage. The closing mass will be celebrated at 11 a.m. Eastern this Sunday at Philadelphia's Cathedral Basilica of Saints Peter and Paul, followed by a 2-mile Eucharistic procession through downtown Philadelphia beginning at 12:30 p.m. Eastern. And then we'll conclude with a benediction at the National Shrine of St. John Newman at St. Peter the Apostle Church. Tune into EWTN for full live coverage beginning at 10:30 a.m. Eastern this Sunday. I will be here along with my co-hosts, Dr. Matthew Bunsen, editorial director of EWTN News, and Father Aquinas Gilbo, chaplain and director of campus ministry at the Catholic University of America. And that is a wrap on this edition of EWTN News in Depth. I'm Catherine Hadro. We hope to see you again same time next week for more news and reports important to your Catholic life. Until then, God bless.

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1: Welcome to a special edition of EWTN News Nightly dedicated to America's 250th anniversary. I'm Veronica Dudo in Washington, D.C. Nationwide, communities are celebrating July 4th with patriotic parades, backyard barbecues, and of course, fireworks. But this year marks a major milestone. 250 years ago, the Continental Congress adopted the Declaration of Independence. In it, Founding Father Thomas Jefferson wrote, "We hold these truths to be self-evident, that all men are created equal, that they are endowed by their Creator with certain unalienable rights." A reminder that rights and liberties were not state-given, but God-given. 250 years ago, a young nation promised freedom for all who sought it. Pope St. John Paul II defined freedom not as the mere ability to do whatever we want, but as the moral right and responsibility to do what we ought. I recently visited the St. John Paul II National Shrine to learn more about the man originally named Karol Józef Wojtyła and his impact on the U.S. Pope St. John Paul II's journey from a small town in Poland to the chair of St. Peter reshaped the 20th century and inspired millions to believe that freedom rooted in truth can overcome even the most powerful oppression. During his monumental pontificate, he embarked on 5 pastoral trips and 2 memorable stopovers in the United States.
2: Here, I wish to state again how greatly I value your institution.
1: To celebrate the 250th anniversary of the Declaration of Independence, the St. John Paul II National Shrine in Washington, D.C., created an exhibit chronicling the saint's reflections on the United States of America during his visits.
3: So he had lots of reflections on the history of the United States, what it means to celebrate our founding, his words on those matters are relevant today.
1: In 1979, Pope John Paul II embarked on his first apostolic trip to the United States. In New York, he addressed the United Nations. He celebrated Mass for 80,000 people in Yankee Stadium. He hosted a music concert for the youth in Madison Square Garden. And in Battery Park, he delivered one of his most iconic speeches discussing freedom and humanity.
2: On this boat, I wish to pay homage to this noble trade of America and its people. Its desire to be free, its determination to preserve freedom, and its willingness to share this freedom with others. My ideal of liberty, of freedom, remain a moving force for young nation and for your nation and for all the nations in the world today.
1: So being on the staff here, putting this exhibit together, you were also in Miami. Tell us about that experience.
4: Yeah. Well, I was part of the choir for the papal mass that was out of Tamiami Park, and there were 200,000 or 300,000 people gathered for the mass. And I was one of 1,000 voices that we sang for Pope John Paul II, but it was just a beautiful experience.
1: In Miami, the trip officially commenced as a state visit where President Ronald Reagan and the First Lady greeted the Holy Father, who represented a profound symbol of hope and religious freedom.
5: By the hidden and kindly mystery of God's will, a supernatural solidarity reigns among men. A consequence of this is that one person's holiness helps others. Today, Americans feel this solidarity, and we thank you for the courage and sanctity, the kindness and wisdom with which you have done so much to help our troubled world. On behalf of all Americans, your holiness, welcome back.
1: The Polish-born pontiff witnessed war, lived through both Nazi occupation and communist oppression, and eventually helped bring down one of history's most oppressive systems, atheistic communism in Eastern Europe. For him, freedom was never an abstract concept. It was a gift from God, and he saw in the United States a nation uniquely positioned to protect that gift as long as it remained anchored to the truths that inspired its founding. In Miami, Americans and the world listen to the words of a future saint.
2: The great document, the Constitution of the United States of America, I willingly join you in your prayer and thanksgiving to God for the providential way in which the Constitution has served the people of this nation, for the union it has formed, the justice it has established, the tranquility and peace it has ensured, the general welfare it has promoted, and the blessings of liberty it has secured. I join you also in asking God to inspire you as Americans who have received so much in freedom and prosperity and human enrichment.
1: In 1985, Pope St. John Paul II created World Youth Day. He frequently credited young Catholics for their enthusiastic response, prompting a reoccurring global tradition that continues today. Here, he traveled to Denver, Colorado for the 1993 World Youth Day, the first ever held in North America.
2: In the name of the Father, and of the Son, and of the Holy Spirit, I say you good morning.
6: It was a great experience for me where I really got to know John Paul II better. Not that we had a sit-down conversation, but as it said, it's true. You could be in a crowd of a million and feel like he was talking to you.
7: Now, there is an iconic moment where he says, John Paul II loves you. Were you a part of that? And tell us what it was like.
6: Of course. Well, it was the whole crowd in a back and forth with the Pope.
2: John Paul II, he loves you.
1: Calling humanity to what he described as a civilization of love, a culture built on faith, solidarity, human dignity, and respect for life, his message throughout his pontificate especially resonated with young people. To them, he offered a challenge that still endures. Do not settle for less than greatness. Do not be afraid to stand for truth. Do not be afraid to follow Christ.
2: My prayer for all of you, dear people of America, is this. The Lord bless you and keep you. The Lord let his face shine upon you and be gracious to you. The Lord look upon you kindly and give you peace. God bless America.
1: While many came to the New World from England seeking religious freedom, Catholics long faced persecution in the 13 colonies. That meant they were forced to worship discreetly and at times even in secret. As EWTN's Catherine Hadro explains, one church in St. Mary's County in Maryland managed to survive those challenges as well as stand the test of time.
8: This is St. Francis Xavier Church, the first established church in the 13 colonies, built by Jesuits in 1731.
9: It was built during a time when there was a lot of persecution of Catholics in Maryland. Catholics were not allowed to build churches. And so this was originally built as just sort of a meeting house. It didn't have a steeple. It didn't have the vestibule or the sacristy. And then those parts of the church were added on later. So it's sort of built in pieces, which gives the church kind of a unique appearance.
10: These are the pictures that we have of St. Francis Xavier. This is the oldest picture here from the 1880s. And then you can see that they were farming right up the front of the church. And then this is the early 1910s.
8: This is why this place is so sacred. It was the only space where Catholics could practice their faith without drawing attention to themselves.
10: For that period between the beginning of Maryland and the Revolutionary War, they only had 40 years that Catholics could openly worship. Not until the Declaration of Independence could they then openly worship in the United States at that point.
8: This church also served as a place to discuss the Revolution and other important matters.
10: You sit in here in this pew and think about, through the years, the Revolution was talked about in this place. Slavery was talked about in here. The war between the states was fought and talked about in here.
8: It was this search for religious freedom that motivated Catholics to support the Revolution. The manor house where the Jesuits lived in community was transformed into a hospital during the war. 50% of the soldiers there were Catholic. It has been 250 years since the Declaration of Independence not only freed this country, but also gave freedom to the members of our church.
9: Many of the families here today have roots, very, very, very deep roots in this area and in this parish where their families have been members for many generations. This is, yes, it's a very historically significant place and historically significant building, but it's also, a place with a very active and vibrant and faithful practicing, Catholic community here as well.
8: As you look at St. Francis Xavier's intimate church in St. Mary's County, it's a mix of past and present. But one thing is a constant. The love and protection of our Lord will always stand the test of time. Catherine Hadro, EWTN News Nightly.
1: We have a lot more still to come on this special edition of EWTN News Nightly. Secret Catholic, did George Washington convert to Catholicism before his death? We investigate. And the story of how one Irish Catholic man designed the White House.
11: Hello, family. I'm Montse Alvarado with some great news. 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
1: George Washington convert to Catholicism on his deathbed? That's been a question for over 200 years. Since the time of his death, there has been whispers that the lifelong member of the Church of England had a conversion. Capitol Hill correspondent Eric Rosales explores this question. So, Eric, what did you find out?
13: Good evening, Veronica. Secular historians say that there is no verified proof that George Washington ever converted to Catholicism on his deathbed. But we have to remember, Catholics faced extensive persecution in the American colonies during the 1700s, largely driven by Protestant prejudice. Catholics were banned from holding office, and in places like Maryland and Virginia, faced restrictions on even worshiping publicly. But Washington's own slaves tell a different story.
14: So where it comes from are these stories that were passed down primarily among the descendants of enslaved men and women of Mount Vernon that talk about the night that George Washington died, that there was a Catholic priest. Some accounts say it was Father Leonard Neal. Some accounts say it was Father Francis Neal. They were brothers.
15: Father Leonard was the Bishop of Baltimore at the time, while Father Francis served as pastor at St. Mary's in Alexandria, Virginia. The American Catholic Historical Researchers from 1900s sheds even more light on the episode. Quote, one of the old Jesuit fathers from the mission on the Maryland side was found, taken over the river to Mount Vernon, where he went at once to Mr. Washington's room and remained there with him 3 hours. When he left, he seemed much gratified and said to those about him that there need be no more apprehension for Mr. Washington, as the future of his soul was secure.
14: He allegedly wrote a letter to the Jesuit provincial, detailing what had happened that evening, and sent it to him, but with the instructions that this letter is not to be opened until you and I have both passed away.
15: But even if the letter exists, it's been lost. Descendants of slaves also say Washington had a painting of the Blessed Virgin Mary in his Mount Vernon home.
14: Again, these oral traditions that came from enslaved people at Mount Vernon, that George Washington would make the sign of the cross before meals, a very Catholic gesture.
13: Whether or not you believe the rumor that George Washington converted to Catholicism on his deathbed, one thing is for sure. He was a friend of the Catholic Church. Matter of fact, he gave a donation to Colonel John Fitzgerald for the building of the first Catholic church in the Commonwealth of Virginia. That church is now known as the Basilica of St. Mary here in Alexandria, Virginia.
16: Really, the story of the parish is the story of the history of the Catholic Church in not only Virginia, but in the country.
15: Father Edward Hathaway is the pastor of the Basilica of St. Mary. He says Washington was a friend of the Catholic faithful, even when they were frowned upon. Proof of this came from a letter Washington wrote to Catholics in America in 1790, just 1 year into his presidency. Quote, I presume that your fellow citizens will not forget the patriotic part which you took in the accomplishment of their revolution and the establishment of their government, or the important assistance which they receive from a nation in which the Roman Catholic faith is professed.
16: He was very much for a liberty in terms of including everyone in the Revolutionary War, in terms of the Continental Army, and very grateful to the service of Catholics. So his friendship with Catholics, I think, helped him to be open to what this new nation would be.
14: And it says right here, for a Catholic and Dutch Lutheran Church. So, and we have in his financial ledger, noted on March 17th, 1788, the date of Colonel Fitzgerald's dinner party, he says, towards the hiring of a house of public worship, that he gave £1.10.
15: Which equals to about $300. Money, Father Hathaway says, has proven to be well spent.
16: I hope people experience when they walk into St. Mary's that 200 years of people praying in these pews, in this church.
13: Getting back to rumors of Washington's conversion, skeptics have long decried it's fictitious, saying that Tobias Lear, Washington's personal secretary, never mentioned the priest's visit. But others say that Lear also never mentioned Washington's last conversation he had with his wife before he died. By the way, the Basilica of St. Mary has a free museum in the parish office, which tells the story of the first Catholic church in Virginia. Eric Rosales, EWTN News Nightly.
1: The White House offers a rich history dating almost as far back as the country's 250th anniversary. The building that was originally called the President's Mansion or Executive Residence first opened in 1800, and a Catholic immigrant from Ireland played a major role. White House correspondent Owen Jensen reports.
17: Hi, everyone, and happy 4th of July weekend to you. Great to see you. The White House you see behind me continues to evolve from when it was first built. At one point, there were greenhouses where I'm now standing. President Teddy Roosevelt got rid of those to make way for the West Wing right over there. But we'll begin tonight from the very top, going back hundreds of years.
18: Every American president and first family have lived and worked here. except for George Washington. But he selected this site of land, and he hired the young Irish immigrant architect James Hoban to design and build the White House.
19: White House Historical Association President Stuart McLaurin tells me George Washington first met James Hoban in 1791.
18: He was in Charleston, South Carolina, where he was introduced to James Hoban and saw some of the things that he had built, and knew that Hoban was acquainted with the great stone houses of Dublin. And that's what George Washington wanted. Still not customary in America. We were still largely building with wood and with bricks. But Washington thought a great stone house would be respected in the capitals of Europe, but also not be too much of a palace for Americans.
19: Hoban brought in stone harvested from a quarry in Virginia. McLaurin says Scottish stonemasons carved the intricacies, and hundreds of enslaved laborers helped finish the job. Documents show slaves were used both at the Capitol and the White House.
18: And then Hoban stayed around, and when it was burned by the British in 1814, he and a group of those workers rebuilt the White House just as it was. So here's this young Irish immigrant who's essentially his life's work from 1792 until he died in 1831, was this one building. And the name of his work is known the world over as the White House. But very few people know the name James Hoban.
19: And at a time when Catholics faced a lot of hostility, Hoban helped build the Irish Catholic community in D.C. He relied on fellow Irish immigrants to get the job done. And changes to the White House have been happening ever since. McLaurin says President James Monroe added the South Portico. Andrew Jackson added the North Portico. And Franklin Roosevelt added the East Wing, which is being rebuilt to include a controversial new ballroom.
18: So much of American history has taken place through the prism of this building and the people who have worked here and the people who have lived here.
20: How did it progress over time up to now?
18: Changes have taken place at the White House from the very beginning. Thomas Jefferson added the first rail fence and the colonnades to the east and to the west. Then it was, of course, rebuilt completely after the fire. Some wanted to move it to another location. Madison, who was the president at the time, said, no, we will rebuild it as it was, where it was, and so that was done.
19: McLaurin says the White House stands as a place where the president lives and works. And as a museum, it draws nearly 500,000 visitors a year.
18: But when you say the words, the White House, that means something. It's a symbol of American freedom and democracy.
17: Stuart McLaurin tells me the White House now has over 130 rooms and a deceiving number of floors. There are actually 5 or 6 levels hidden behind me. At 1600 Pennsylvania Avenue, Owen Jensen, EWTN News Nightly.
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1: To our EWTN News Nightly 4th of July special. In America's heartland, one church is celebrating the country's 250th anniversary in a very special way. The National Shrine of Our Lady of Champion is hosting an exhibit honoring 76 holy men and women who helped shape America. Located in Wisconsin, it is the only approved Marian apparition site in the U.S. Father Tony Stevens, the rector of the National Shrine of Our Lady of Champion, joins us now. Great to have you on.
3: Great to be here. Thank you.
1: The Catholic Saints of America exhibit runs until July 9th. How did this come about, and can you tell us more about what you're hoping to achieve?
3: About 10 months ago, some of the staff were talking amongst themselves, wondering how can we celebrate America's 250th birthday? And as the only approved Marian apparition site, we thought, let's do something with regards to, you know, holy Catholics in America, because our the visionary here at the shrine, Adele Bryce, was on her way to becoming servant of God, which she is now. And so looking at other servants of God, we thought, well, and blesseds, of course, venerable, soon to be blessed Fulton Sheen. He'll be beatified soon, later this fall. We thought, well, we'll put together some boards similar to the Carlo Acutis Eucharistic miracle display. And we thought, oh, you know, 5, 10 boards, 15, 50, and we're up to 76. And there's still more causes. And so we wanted to promote something that would show, you know, holy, ordinary people who lived as Catholic Americans and people that our citizens could associate with, you know, and just living out their own faith, because we're all called to holiness and called to be saints. And many of these people are at the different levels of servant of God, venerable, blessed, and then canonized saints.
1: Now, as you mentioned, so many people are feeling very patriotic, and of course, being able to learn more about Catholics, that's really exciting. You have relics from several. Can you talk about those?
3: We do. We have some older saints, like St. Kateri Tekakwitha, one of the, from upstate.
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24: The sorrowful mysteries concentrate our minds on the events of the passion and death of Jesus Christ. Whenever good comes into contact with evil, there is suffering. And when the greatest of all goods comes into contact with evil, we must expect great suffering. The Virgin Mary represents more than anyone else.

sorrowful mysteries, we consider well how our Blessed Lady participated in those sufferings and invites us in our own life in this world to do the same.

0: Father, and of the Son, and of the Holy Spirit. Amen. I believe in God, the Father Almighty, creator of heaven and earth, and in Jesus Christ, his only Son, our Lord, who was conceived by the Holy Spirit, born of the Virgin Mary, suffered under Pontius Pilate, was crucified, died, and was buried. He descended into hell. The third day he rose again from the dead, and he ascended into heaven, and is seated at the right hand of God, the Father Almighty, from whence he shall come to judge the living and the dead.
1: I believe in the Holy Spirit, the Holy Catholic Church, the communion of saints, the forgiveness of sins, the resurrection of the body, and life everlasting. Amen.
0: Our Father, who art in heaven, hallowed be thy name. Thy kingdom come, thy will be done, on earth as it is in heaven.
1: Give us this day our daily bread, and forgive us our trespasses, as we forgive those who trespass against us. And lead us not into temptation, but deliver us from evil. Amen.
0: Let us offer the next three Aves, that we will have an increase of faith, hope, and love. Hail Mary, full of grace, the Lord is with thee. Blessed art thou amongst women, and blessed is the fruit of thy womb, Jesus.
1: Holy Mary, Mother of God, pray for us sinners, now and at the hour of our death. Amen.
0: Hail Mary, full of grace, the Lord is with thee. Blessed art thou amongst women, and blessed is the fruit of thy womb, Jesus.
1: Holy Mary, Mother of God, pray for us sinners, now and at the hour of our death. Amen.
0: Hail Mary, full of grace, the Lord is with thee. Blessed art thou amongst women, and blessed is the fruit of thy womb, Jesus.
1: Holy Mary, Mother of God, pray for us sinners, now and at the hour of our death. Amen.
0: Glory be to the Father, and to the Son, and to the Holy Spirit.
1: As it was in the beginning, is now, and ever shall be, world without end. Amen.

0: first sorrowful mystery, the agony in the garden. 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And let us pray in this first sorrowful mystery that we ourselves will not walk away from suffering. Our Father, who art in heaven, hallowed be thy name. Thy kingdom come, thy will be done, on earth as it is in heaven.
1: Give us this day.

0: daily bread, and forgive us our trespasses, as we forgive those who trespass against us. And lead us not into temptation, but deliver us from evil. Amen.
1: Hail Mary, full of grace, the Lord is with thee. Blessed art thou amongst women, and blessed is the fruit of thy womb, Jesus.
0: Holy Mary, Mother of God, pray for us sinners, now and at the hour of our death. Amen.
1: Hail Mary, full of grace, the Lord is with thee. Blessed art thou amongst women, and blessed is the fruit of thy womb, Jesus.
0: Holy Mary, Mother of God, pray for us sinners, now and at the hour of our death. Amen.
1: Hail Mary, full of grace, the Lord is with thee. Blessed art thou amongst women, and blessed is the fruit of thy womb, Jesus.
0: Holy Mary, Mother of God, pray for us sinners, now and at the hour of our death. Amen.
1: Hail Mary, full of grace, the Lord is with thee. Blessed art thou amongst women, and blessed is the fruit of thy womb, Jesus.
0: Holy Mary, Mother of God, pray for us sinners, now and at the hour of our death. Amen.
1: Hail Mary, full of grace, the Lord is with thee. Blessed art thou amongst women, and blessed is the fruit of thy womb, Jesus.
0: Holy Mary, Mother of God, pray for us sinners, now and at the hour of our death. Amen.
1: Hail Mary, full of grace, the Lord is with thee. Blessed art thou amongst women, and blessed is the fruit of thy womb, Jesus.
0: Holy Mary, Mother of God, pray for us sinners, now and at the hour of our death. Amen.
1: Hail Mary, full of grace, the Lord is with thee. Blessed art thou amongst women, and blessed is the fruit of thy womb, Jesus.
0: Holy Mary, Mother of God, pray for us sinners, now and at the hour of our death. Amen.
1: Hail Mary, full of grace, the Lord is with thee. Blessed art thou amongst women, and blessed is the fruit of thy womb, Jesus.
0: Holy Mary, Mother of God, pray for us sinners, now and at the hour of our death. Amen.
1: Hail Mary, full of grace, the Lord is with thee. Blessed art thou amongst women, and blessed is the fruit of thy womb, Jesus.
0: Holy Mary, Mother of God, pray for us sinners, now and at the hour of our death. Amen.
1: Hail Mary, full of grace, the Lord is with thee. Blessed art thou amongst women, and blessed is the fruit of thy womb, Jesus.
0: Holy Mary, Mother of God, pray for us sinners, now and at the hour of our death. Amen.
1: Glory be to the Father, and to the Son, and to the Holy Spirit.
0: As it was in the beginning, is now, and ever shall be, world without end. Amen.
1: O my Jesus, forgive us our sins,
0: save us from the fires of hell, bring all souls to heaven, especially those in most need of thy mercy.
1: The second sorrowful mystery, the scourging at the pillar. Let us pray in this mystery that we will accept and grow with our own sufferings, that we will be prepared by grace for them. Our Father, who art in heaven, hallowed be thy name. Thy kingdom come, thy will be done, on earth as it is in heaven.
0: Give us this day our daily bread, and forgive us our trespasses, as we forgive those who trespass against us. And lead us not into temptation, but deliver us from evil. Amen.
1: Hail Mary, full of grace, the Lord is with thee. Blessed art thou amongst women, and blessed is the fruit of thy womb, Jesus.
0: Holy Mary, Mother of God, pray for us sinners, now and at the hour of our death. Amen.
1: Hail Mary, full of grace, the Lord is with thee. Blessed art thou amongst women, and blessed is the fruit of thy womb, Jesus.
0: Holy Mary, Mother of God, pray for us sinners, now and at the hour of our death. Amen.
1: Hail Mary, full of grace, the Lord is with thee. Blessed art thou amongst women, and blessed is the fruit of thy womb, Jesus.
0: Holy Mary, Mother of God, pray for us sinners, now and at the hour of our death. Amen.
1: Hail Mary, full of grace, the Lord is with thee. Blessed art thou amongst women, and blessed is the fruit of thy womb, Jesus.
0: Mother of God, pray for us sinners, now and at the hour of our death. Amen.
1: Hail Mary, full of grace, the Lord is with thee. Blessed art thou amongst women, and blessed is the fruit of thy womb, Jesus.
0: Holy Mary, Mother of God, pray for us sinners, now and at the hour of our death. Amen.
1: Hail Mary, full of grace, the Lord is with thee. Blessed art thou amongst women, and blessed is the fruit of thy womb, Jesus.
0: Holy Mary, Mother of God, pray for us sinners, now and at the hour of our death. Amen.
1: Hail Mary, full of grace, the Lord is with thee. Blessed art thou amongst women, and blessed is the fruit of thy womb, Jesus.
0: Holy Mary, Mother of God, pray for us sinners, now and at the hour of our death. Amen.
1: Hail Mary, full of grace, the Lord is with thee. Blessed art thou amongst women, and blessed is the fruit of thy womb, Jesus.
0: Holy Mary, Mother of God, pray for us sinners, now and at the hour of our death. Amen.
1: Hail Mary, full of grace, the Lord is with thee. Blessed art thou amongst women, and blessed is the fruit of thy womb, Jesus.
0: Holy Mary, Mother of God, pray for us sinners, now and at the hour of our death. Amen.
1: Hail Mary, full of grace, the Lord is with thee. Blessed art thou amongst women, and blessed is the fruit of thy womb, Jesus.
0: Holy Mary, Mother of God, pray for us sinners, now and at the hour of our death. Amen.
1: Glory be to the Father, and to the Son, and to the Holy Spirit.
0: As it was in the beginning, is now, and ever shall be, world without end. Amen.
1: O my Jesus,
0: forgive us our sins.
1: Save us from the fires of hell.
0: Bring all souls to heaven, especially those in most need of thy mercy.
1: The third sorrowful mystery, the crowning with thorns. Our Father, who art in heaven, hallowed be thy name. Thy kingdom come, thy will be done, on earth as it is in heaven.
0: Give us this day our daily bread, and forgive us our trespasses, as we forgive those who trespass against us. And lead us not into temptation, but deliver us from evil. Amen.
1: Hail Mary, full of grace, the Lord is with thee. Blessed art thou amongst women, and blessed is the fruit of thy womb, Jesus.
0: Holy Mary, Mother of God, pray for us sinners, now and at the hour of our death. Amen.
1: Hail Mary, full of grace, the Lord is with thee. Blessed art thou amongst women, and blessed is the fruit of thy womb, Jesus.
0: Holy Mary, Mother of God, pray for us sinners, now and at the hour of our death. Amen.
1: Hail Mary, full of grace, the Lord is with thee. Blessed art thou amongst women, and blessed is the fruit of thy womb, Jesus.
0: Holy Mary, Mother of God, pray for us sinners, now and at the hour of our death. Amen.
1: Hail Mary, full of grace, the Lord is with thee. Blessed art thou amongst women, and blessed is the fruit of thy womb, Jesus.
0: Holy Mary, Mother of God, pray for us sinners, now and at the hour of our death. Amen.
1: Hail Mary, full of grace, the Lord is with thee. Blessed art thou amongst women, and blessed is the fruit of thy womb, Jesus.
0: Holy Mary, Mother of God, pray for us sinners, now and at the hour of our death. Amen.
1: Hail Mary, full of grace, the Lord is with thee. Blessed art thou amongst women, and blessed is the fruit of thy womb, Jesus.
0: Holy Mary, Mother of God, pray for us sinners, now and at the hour of our death. Amen.
1: Hail Mary, full of grace, the Lord is with thee. Blessed art thou amongst women, and blessed is the fruit of thy womb, Jesus.
0: Holy Mary, Mother of God, pray for us sinners, now and at the hour of our death. Amen.
1: Hail Mary, full of grace, the Lord is with thee. Blessed art thou amongst women, and blessed is the fruit of thy womb, Jesus.
0: Holy Mary, Mother of God, pray for us sinners now and at the hour of our death. Amen.
1: Hail Mary, full of grace, the Lord is with thee. Blessed art thou amongst women, and blessed is the fruit of thy womb, Jesus.
0: Holy Mary, Mother of God, pray for us sinners, now and at the hour of our death. Amen.
1: Hail Mary, full of grace, the Lord is with thee. Blessed art thou amongst women, and blessed is the fruit of thy womb, Jesus.
0: Holy Mary, Mother of God, pray for us sinners, now and at the hour of our death. Amen.
1: Glory be to the Father, and to the Son, and to the Holy Spirit.
0: As it was in the beginning, is now, and ever shall be, world without end. Amen.
1: O my Jesus, forgive us our sins. Save us from the fires of hell.
0: Bring all souls to heaven, especially those in most need of thy mercy.
1: The fourth sorrowful mystery, the carrying of the cross. Our Father, who art in heaven, hallowed be thy name. Thy kingdom come, thy will be done, on earth as it is in heaven.
0: Give us this day our daily bread, and forgive us our trespasses, as we forgive those who trespass against us. And lead us not into temptation, but deliver us from evil. Amen.
1: Hail Mary, full of grace, the Lord is with thee. Blessed art thou amongst women, and blessed is the fruit of thy womb, Jesus.
0: Holy Mary, Mother of God, pray for us sinners, now and at the hour of our death. Amen.
1: Hail Mary, full of grace, the Lord is with thee. Blessed art thou amongst women, and blessed is the fruit of thy womb, Jesus.
0: Holy Mary, Mother of God, pray for us sinners, now and at the hour of our death. Amen.
1: Hail Mary, full of grace, the Lord is with thee. Blessed art thou amongst women, and blessed is the fruit of thy womb, Jesus.
0: Holy Mary, Mother of God, pray for us sinners, now and at the hour of our death. Amen.
1: Hail Mary, full of grace, the Lord is with thee. Blessed art thou amongst women, and blessed is the fruit of thy womb, Jesus.
0: Holy Mary, Mother of God, pray for us sinners, now and at the hour of our death. Amen.
1: Hail Mary, full of grace, the Lord is with thee. Blessed art thou amongst women, and blessed is the fruit of thy womb, Jesus.
0: Holy Mary, Mother of God, pray for us sinners, now and at the hour of our death. Amen.
1: Hail Mary, full of grace, the Lord is with thee. Blessed art thou amongst women, and blessed is the fruit of thy womb, Jesus.
0: Holy Mary, Mother of God, pray for us sinners, now and at the hour of our death. Amen.
1: Hail Mary, full of grace, the Lord is with thee. Blessed art thou amongst women, and blessed is the fruit of thy womb, Jesus.
0: Holy Mary, Mother of God, pray for us sinners, now and at the hour of our death. Amen.
1: Hail Mary, full of grace, the Lord is with thee. Blessed art thou amongst women, and blessed is the fruit of thy womb, Jesus.
0: Holy Mary, Mother of God, pray for us sinners, now and at the hour of our death. Amen.
1: Hail Mary, full of grace, the Lord is with thee. Blessed art thou amongst women, and blessed is the fruit of

0: sinners, now and at the hour of our death. Amen.
1: Glory be to the Father, and to the Son, and to the Holy Spirit.
0: As it was in the beginning, is now, and ever shall be, world without end. Amen.
1: O my Jesus, forgive us our sins. Save us from the fires of hell. Bring all souls to heaven, especially those in most need of thy mercy. The fifth sorrowful mystery, the crucifixion and death of Jesus on the cross. Scripture tells us that Mary stood beneath the cross, that she heard the cry of agony, "Why have you forsaken me?" That she heard her beloved son commend her to the care of John, and him to her. In our own sufferings in life, let us not become bitter or locked in our own grief. Let us be open to others to share their grief, as Mary did. Let's not run away. Let's not ask why, a question that no one can answer. Rather, let us ask the question, what must I do to follow Jesus in fulfilling the will of God? Our Father, who art in heaven, hallowed be thy name. Thy kingdom come, thy will be done, on earth as it is in heaven.
0: Give us this day our daily bread, and forgive us our trespasses, as we forgive those who trespass against us. And lead us not into temptation, but deliver us from evil. Amen.
1: Hail Mary, full of grace, the Lord is with thee. Blessed art thou amongst women, and blessed is the fruit of thy womb, Jesus.
0: Holy Mary, Mother of God, pray for us sinners, now and at the hour of our death. Amen.
1: Hail Mary, full of grace, the Lord is with thee. Blessed art thou amongst women, and blessed is the fruit of thy womb, Jesus.
0: Holy Mary, Mother of God, pray for us sinners, now and at the hour of our death. Amen.
1: Hail Mary, full of grace, the Lord is with thee. Blessed art thou amongst women, and blessed is the fruit of thy womb, Jesus.
0: Holy Mary, Mother of God, pray for us sinners, now and at the hour of our death. Amen.
1: Hail Mary, full of grace, the Lord is with thee. Blessed art thou amongst women, and blessed is the fruit of thy womb, Jesus.
0: Holy Mary, Mother of God, pray for us sinners, now and at the hour of our death. Amen.
1: Hail Mary, full of grace, the Lord is with thee. Blessed art thou amongst women, and blessed is the fruit of thy womb, Jesus.
0: Holy Mary, Mother of God, pray for us sinners, now and at the hour of our death. Amen.
1: Hail Mary, full of grace, the Lord is with thee. Blessed art thou amongst women, and blessed is the fruit of thy womb, Jesus.
0: Holy Mary, Mother of God, pray for us sinners, now and at the hour of our death. Amen.
1: Hail Mary, full of grace, the Lord is with thee. Blessed art thou amongst women, and blessed is the fruit of thy womb, Jesus.
0: Holy Mary, Mother of God, pray for us sinners, now and at the hour of our death. Amen.
1: Hail Mary, full of grace, the Lord is with thee. Blessed art thou amongst women, and blessed is the fruit of thy womb, Jesus.
0: Holy Mary, Mother of God, pray for us sinners, now and at the hour of our death. Amen.
1: Hail Mary, full of grace, the Lord is with thee. Blessed art thou amongst women, and blessed is the fruit of thy womb, Jesus.
0: Holy Mary, Mother of God, pray for us sinners, now and at the hour of our death. Amen.
1: Hail Mary, full of grace, the Lord is with thee. Blessed art thou amongst women, and blessed is the fruit of thy womb, Jesus.
0: Holy Mary, Mother of God, pray for us sinners, now and at the hour of our death. Amen.
1: Glory be to the Father, and to the Son, and to the Holy Spirit.
0: As it was in the beginning, is now, and ever shall be, world without end. Amen.
2: O my Jesus, forgive us our sins.
1: Save us from the fires of hell.
0: Bring all souls to heaven, especially those in most need of thy mercy.
1: Hail, Holy Queen, Mother of mercy, our life, our sweetness, and our hope. To thee do we cry, poor banished children of Eve. To thee do we send up our sighs, mourning and weeping in this valley of tears. Turn then, most gracious Advocate, thine eyes of mercy toward us, and after this our exile, show unto us the blessed fruit of thy womb, Jesus. O clement, O loving, O sweet Virgin Mary, pray for us, O Holy Mother of God,
0: that we may be made worthy of the promises of Christ.
1: Let us pray. O God, whose only begotten Son, by his life, death, and resurrection, has purchased for us the rewards of eternal life, grant we beseech thee that meditating on these mysteries of the most holy rosary of the Blessed Virgin Mary, we may imitate what they contain and obtain what they promise through the same Christ our Lord. Divine assistance remain always with us, and may the souls of the faithful departed, through the mercy of God, rest in peace. Amen. May the Holy Virgin bless you with her loving child this day and forever. In the name of the
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5: 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On July 3rd, we celebrate the feast of St. Leo II, Pope and Confessor. Leo was born in Sicily in the 7th century and was known for both his piety and his excellent training in languages, music, and many other subjects. In the year of our Lord, 681, Leo was elected to succeed Pope St. Agatho, but his consecration was delayed for over a year and a half due to an ongoing negotiation between Rome and the Byzantine Emperor regarding papal elections. Leo's actual reign was even shorter than the delay between his election and consecration. Most notably, he confirmed the decrees of the Sixth Ecumenical Council, also known as the Third Council of Constantinople, which was held just before his pontificate. This council anathematized the Monothelite heresy and famously included a censure of Pope Honorius, who had failed to actively suppress Monothelitism and even worse had caused grave scandal in seeming to favor the heresy by his silence. Leo also reaffirmed the authority and jurisdiction of the papacy, contributed to reforming Gregorian chant, and composed several new hymns himself. He died in the year of our Lord, 683. Also celebrated on this day are the Apostle St. Thomas in the modern calendar, on the day of the translation of his relics, St. Hyacinth of Caesarea, who starved rather than eat meat that was offered to idols, and many other martyrs, confessors, and holy virgins. For more about the saints and seasons of the Catholic Church, visit thestationofthecross.com/saints and seasons.

0: Bible in a Year is produced and funded by Ascension and distributed on radio through a partnership with Max Studios. The Bible used is the Revised Standard Version, Catholic Edition, specifically the Great Adventure Bible from Ascension. The Bible in a Year reading plan and all Bible in a Year episodes can be found at ascensionpress.com/BIY or on the Ascension app. Today we begin a new time period, exile. We'll read from the books of 2 Kings, 2 Chronicles, and Psalms. Father Mike reminds us that each day we're getting to know God's word more and more fully. And from our readings, we learn we can trust in the Lord even in the face of great opposition in our lives.
1: Hi, my name is Father Mike Schmitz, and you're listening to the Bible in a Year, where we encounter God's voice and live life through the lens of Scripture. Using the Great Adventure Bible timeline, we'll read all the way from Genesis to Revelation, discovering how the story of salvation unfolds and how we fit into that story today. The Great Adventure Bible timeline was developed by Jeff Cavins and is provided by Ascension, who produced and funded this program. It is day 184. This is our first day in the next time period, exile. Yeah, horrible. But we are reading 2 Kings chapter 18 today, 2 Chronicles 29, and praying Psalm 141. If you've been a little bit overwhelmed by the length of the last couple days, you know, we had lots and lots of chapters. Today is only three chapters, which is great. And also, we're back in sync with 2 Kings and 2 Chronicles. We're back in the same time period. Remember that 2 Kings is kind of written as the thing happened, or, you know, at least right after the events happened. 2 Chronicles is likely the last final book written in the Old Testament, chronologically at least. And so this is looking back and retelling the story, or telling the story again, retelling the story. So we're reading 2 Kings chapter 18, 2 Chronicles chapter 29, and we are praying Psalm 141. The second book of Kings, chapter 18. Hezekiah reigns over Judah. In the third year of Hoshea, son of Elah, king of Israel, Hezekiah, the son of Ahaz, king of Judah, began to reign. He was 25 years old when he began to reign, and he reigned 29 years in Jerusalem. His mother's name was Abi, the daughter of Zechariah. And he did what was right in the eyes of the Lord, according to all that David his father had done. He removed the high places and broke the pillars and cut down the Asherah. And he broke in pieces the bronze serpent that Moses had made. For until those days, the sons of Israel had burned incense to it. It was called Nehushtan. He trusted in the Lord, the God of Israel, so that there was none like him among all the kings of Judah after him, nor among those who were before him. For he held fast to the Lord. He did not depart from following him, but kept the commandments which the Lord commanded Moses. And the Lord was with him. Wherever he went forth, he prospered. He rebelled against the king of Assyria and would not serve him. He struck the Philistines as far as Gaza and its territory from watchtower to fortified city. In the fourth year of King Hezekiah, which was the seventh year of Hoshea, son of Elah, king of Israel, Shalmaneser, king of Assyria, came up against Samaria and besieged it. And at the end of 3 years, he took it. In the sixth year of Hezekiah, which was the ninth year of Hoshea, king of Israel, Samaria was taken. The king of Assyria carried the Israelites away to Assyria and put them in Halah and on the Habor, the river Gozan, and in the cities of the Medes, because they did not obey the voice of the Lord their God, but transgressed his covenant, even all that Moses, the servant of the Lord, commanded. They neither listened nor obeyed. Sennacherib invades Judah. In the 14th year of King Hezekiah, Sennacherib, king of Assyria, came up against all the fortified cities of Judah and took them. And Hezekiah, king of Judah, sent to the king of Assyria at Lachish, saying, I have done wrong. Withdraw from me. Whatever you impose on me, I will bear. And the king of Assyria required of Hezekiah, king of Judah, 300 talents of silver and 30 talents of gold. And Hezekiah gave him all the silver that was found in the house of the Lord and in the treasuries of the king's house. At that time, Hezekiah stripped the gold from the doors of the temple of the Lord and from the doorposts which Hezekiah, king of Judah, had overlaid and gave it to the king of Assyria. And the king of Assyria sent the Tartan, the Rabsaris, and the Rabshakeh with a great army from Lachish to King Hezekiah at Jerusalem. And they went up and came to Jerusalem. When they arrived, they came and stood by the conduit of the upper pool, which is on the highway to the fuller's field. And when they called for the king, there came out to them Eliakim, the son of Hilkiah, who was over the household, and Shebna, the secretary, and Joah, the son of Asaph, the recorder. And the Rabshakeh said to them, Say to Hezekiah, Thus says the great king, the king of Assyria, On what do you rest this confidence of yours? Do you think that mere words are strategy and power for war? On whom do you now rely that you have rebelled against me? Behold, you are relying now on Egypt, that broken reed of a staff, which will pierce the hand of any man who leans on it. Such is Pharaoh, king of Egypt, to all who rely on him. But if you say to me, we rely on the Lord our God, is it not he whose high places and altars Hezekiah has removed, saying to Judah and to Jerusalem, you shall worship before this altar in Jerusalem? Come now, make a wager with my master, the king of Assyria. I will give you 2,000 horses if you are able on your part to set riders upon them. How then can you repulse a single captain among the least of my master's servants when you rely on Egypt for chariots and for horsemen? Moreover, is it without the Lord that I have come up against this place to destroy it? The Lord said to me, go up against this land and destroy it. Then Eliakim, the son of Hilkiah, and Shebna and Joah said to the Rabshakeh, please, speak to your servants in the Aramaic language, for we understand it. Do not speak to us in the language of Judah within the hearing of the people who are on the wall. But the Rabshakeh said to them, has my master sent me to speak these words to your master and to you, and not to the men sitting on the wall, who are doomed with you to eat their own dung and to drink their own urine? Then the Rabshakeh stood and called out in a loud voice in the language of Judah, hear the word of the great king, the king of Assyria. Thus says the king, do not let Hezekiah deceive you, for he will not be able to deliver you out of my hand. Do not let Hezekiah make you rely on the Lord by saying, the Lord will surely deliver us, and this city will not be given into the hand of the king of Assyria. Do not listen to Hezekiah, for thus says the king of Assyria, make your peace with me and come out to me. Then every one of you will eat of his own vine, and every one of his own fig tree, and every one of you will drink the water of his own cistern, until I come and take you away to a land like your own land, a land of grain and wine, a land of bread and vineyards, a land of olive trees and honey, that you may live and not die. And do not listen to Hezekiah when he misleads you by saying, the Lord will deliver us. Has any of the gods of the nations ever delivered his land out of the hand of the king of Assyria? Where are the gods of Hamath and Arpad? Where are the gods of Sepharvaim, Hena, and Ivah? Have they delivered Samaria out of my hand? Who among all the gods of the countries have delivered their countries out of my hand, that the Lord should deliver Jerusalem out of my hand? But the people were silent and answered him not a word, for the king's command was, do not answer him. Then Eliakim, the son of Hilkiah, who was over the household, and Shebna the secretary, and Joah the son of Asaph the recorder, came to Hezekiah with their clothes torn, and told him the words of the Rabshakeh. The second book of Chronicles, chapter 29. Hezekiah's reign over Judah. Hezekiah began to reign when he was 25 years old, and he reigned 29 years in Jerusalem. His mother's name was Abijah, the daughter of Zechariah. And he did what was right in the eyes of the Lord, according to all that David his father had done. The temple is cleansed. In the first year of his reign, in the first month, he opened the doors of the house of the Lord and repaired them. He brought in the priests and the Levites and assembled them in the square on the east and said to them, hear me, Levites. Now sanctify yourselves and sanctify the house of the Lord, the God of your fathers, and carry out the filth from the holy place. For our fathers have been unfaithful and have done what was evil in the sight of the Lord our God. They have forsaken him and have turned away their faces from the habitation of the Lord and turned their backs. They also shut the doors of the vestibule and put out the lamps and have not burned incense or offered burnt offerings in the holy place to the God of Israel. Therefore, the wrath of the Lord came on Judah and Jerusalem, and he has made them an object of horror, of astonishment, and of hissing, as you see with your own eyes. For behold, our fathers have fallen by the sword, and our sons and our daughters and our wives are in captivity for this. Now it is in my heart to make a covenant with the Lord, the God of Israel, that his fierce anger may turn away from us. My sons, do not now be negligent, for the Lord has chosen you to stand in his presence, to minister to him and to be his ministers and burn incense to him. Then the Levites arose, Mahath, the son of Amasai, and Joel, the son of Azariah, of the sons of the Kohathites, and of the sons of Merari, Kish, the son of Abdi, and Azariah, the son of Jelalel, and of the Gershonites, Joah, the son of Zimah, and Eden, the son of Joah, and of the sons of Elisaphan, Shimri and Jeuel, and of the sons of Asaph, Zechariah, and Mattaniah, and of the sons of Heman, Jehuel, and Shimei, And of the sons of Jeduthun, Shemaiah and Uzziel. They gathered their brethren and sanctified themselves and went in as the king had commanded by the words of the Lord to cleanse the house of the Lord. The priests went into the inner part of the house of the Lord to cleanse it, and they brought out all the uncleanness that they found in the temple of the Lord into the court of the house of the Lord. And the Levites took it and carried it out to the brook Kidron. They began to sanctify on the first day of the first month, and on the eighth day of the month, they came to the vestibule of the Lord. Then, for 8 days, they sanctified the house of the Lord, and on the 16th day of the first month, they finished. Then they went in to Hezekiah the king and said, "We have cleansed all the house of the Lord, the altar of burnt offering and all its utensils, and the table for the showbread and all its utensils. All the utensils which King Ahaz discarded in his reign when he was faithless, we have made ready and sanctified. And behold, they are before the altar of the Lord." Hezekiah restores temple worship. Then Hezekiah the king rose early and gathered the officials of the city and went up to the house of the Lord. And they brought 7 bulls, 7 rams, 7 lambs, and 7 he-goats for a sin offering for the kingdom and for the sanctuary and for Judah. And he commanded the priests, the sons of Aaron, to offer them on the altar of the Lord. So they killed the bulls. And the priests received the blood and threw it against the altar, and they killed the rams, and their blood was thrown against the altar. And they killed the lambs, and their blood was thrown against the altar. Then the he-goats for the sin offering were brought in to the king and the assembly, and they laid their hands upon them, and the priests killed them and made a sin offering with their blood on the altar to make atonement for all Israel. For the king commanded that the burnt offering and the sin offering should be made for all Israel. And he stationed the Levites in the house of the Lord with cymbals, harps, and lyres, according to the commandment of David and of Gad, the king's seer, and of Nathan, the prophet. For the commandment was from the Lord through his prophets. The Levites stood with the instruments of David, and the priests with the trumpets. Then Hezekiah commanded that the burnt offering be offered on the altar. And when the burnt offering began, the song of the Lord began also, and the trumpets accompanied by the instruments of David, king of Israel. The whole assembly worshipped, and the singers sang, and the trumpeters sounded. All this continued until the burnt offering was finished. When the offering was finished, the king and all who were present with him bowed themselves and worshipped. And Hezekiah, the king of the princes, commanded the Levites to sing praises to the Lord with the words of David and of Asaph the seer. And they sang praises with gladness, and they bowed down and worshipped. Then Hezekiah said, "You have now consecrated yourselves to the Lord. Come near, bring sacrifices and thank offerings to the house of the Lord." And the assembly brought sacrifices and thank offerings, and all who were of a willing heart brought burnt offerings. The number of the burnt offerings which the assembly brought was 70 bulls, 100 rams, and 200 lambs. All these were for a burnt offering to the Lord. And the consecrated offerings were 600 bulls and 3,000 sheep. But the priests were too few and could not flay all the burnt offerings. So until other priests had sanctified themselves, their brethren, the Levites, helped them until the work was finished. For the Levites were more upright in heart than the priests in sanctifying themselves. Besides the great number of burnt offerings, there was the fat of the peace offerings, and there were the libations for the burnt offerings. Thus, the service of the house of the Lord was restored. And Hezekiah and all the people rejoiced because of what God had done for the people, for the thing came about suddenly. Psalm 141, Prayer for Preservation from Evil, a Psalm of David. I call upon you, O Lord, make haste to me. Give ear to my voice when I call to you. Let my prayer be counted as incense before you, and the lifting up of my hands as an evening sacrifice. Set a guard over my mouth, O Lord. Keep watch over the door of my lips. Incline not my heart to any evil, to busy myself with wicked deeds in company with men who work iniquity. Let me not eat of their dainties. Let a good man strike or rebuke me in kindness, but let the oil of the wicked never anoint my head. For my prayer is continually against their wicked deeds. When they are given over to those who shall condemn them, then they shall learn that the word of the Lord is true. As a rock which one cleaves and shatters on the land, so shall their bones be strewn at the mouth of Sheol. But my eyes are toward you, O Lord God. In you I seek refuge. Leave me not defenseless. Keep me from the trap which they have laid for me and from the snare of evildoers. Let the wicked together fall into their own nets while I escape. Father in heaven, thank you so much. Thank you for your word and your kindness. Thank you so much for the fact that you receive our prayers and that for whatever reason, God, our prayers matter to you. Our hearts matter to you. Our lives matter to you. The hairs on our head, apparently, for whatever reason, God, it doesn't make any sense, but we matter to you. We just thank you. Thank you for hearing our prayers. Thank you for the fact that we listen to your word, that that matters to you, that that honors you, that that gives you glory, and that you receive that. Receive this time that we've spent together, this time that we've spent listening to your word as our gift to you. When we know truly what it is your gift to us. You are so good, God. We thank you and praise your name. We ask you to keep us, help us to remain faithful. And if we haven't been faithful, make us so. In Jesus' name, we pray. In the name of the Father and the Son, and the Holy Spirit, amen. Wow, gosh, I love Psalm 141. It's so good. Especially, it's a great prayer to begin the day with, where we just pray, set a guard over my mouth, O Lord. Keep watch over the door of my lips. That is a great prayer to pray when you know you're going into a conversation where the tensions can get high and maybe some words that shouldn't be said are potentially going to be said. Just set a watch over my lips, Lord. You know, set a guard over my mouth. It can be a great, great prayer to pray. Great prayer to begin the day and begin any kind of time where you know you're going to have to speak. Oof-da. Okay, so gosh, it's so good to be back kind of synced up here with 2 Kings and 2 Chronicles. We get the story of Hezekiah. A couple things about Hezekiah. We know that his dad was Ahaz. And we also know that Ahaz was one of the worst kings that Judah ever had. And Hezekiah was one of the best kings that Judah ever had, which is, man, there's so much in that that we can dive deeply into this. We recognize that our pedigree is not our destiny, right? Our history is not our destiny. The people who come before us, our ancestors, do not determine our future. And here is Hezekiah, who learned from his father. He learned from Israel in the north and learned that, no, my father Ahaz was not faithful. He doesn't say this. I mean, this is really interesting. He doesn't condemn his father. At least we don't have that record of that in 2 Kings or in 2 Chronicles. We just have him with his actions undoing all the things that his father had done, which is remarkable. And we also see that 3 years after Hezekiah began his reign, that's when the king of Assyria came into Israel and completely scattered them all to exile, to destroy them. And so I'm sure that Hezekiah also saw, yeah, this is what they did in the north. That unfaithfulness, right? That lack of faithfulness leads to this destruction. And it's just so incredible that here's Hezekiah, who, you know, Ahaz was one of the worst. Here's Hezekiah, one of the best. What's he do? He reinstitutes true worship. He reinstitutes true worship, which is just remarkable. In 2 Chronicles, it says that basically the restoration steps were basically immediate. In the first year of his reign, in the first month of his reign, he begins to tear down. Not remember, some of those decent kings, they reestablished worship in the temple, but they were not willing to cut down all of the, like, the sacred poles and the asherim and all those kind of things. And you think, why? Why were they not willing to do that? Well, you're not willing to do that because people outside of the city of Jerusalem, they like to go to those sacred poles. They like to go to those other places of, you know, idols and like to pray in those places. And so you might just keep your people happy by letting them do what they want to do, as opposed to leading them into holiness. And this is one of those things where when you're the person in charge, here's the king, is the person in charge. Your responsibility is, yes, for yourself, but also that responsibility to be able to say, I might have to make some decisions that people will not like. I'm sure that Hezekiah got pushback because all of his ancestors had left those people alone. Yep, you can imagine people out in the country saying, listen, you can reinstitute temple worship. That's no problem. Just leave our private idols out of it. Like, leave our sacred poles, leave our asherim, leave those out of it. And yet Hezekiah was not willing to do that. He reinstated not only true worship in the temple, but he also removed those false gods from the people of the land. And now this is going to be so important. He had to take that stand against the people because next chapter, he's going to take a stand for the people. In fact, we even saw that in 2 Kings 18, right? We have this ambassador from the king of Assyria, Sennacherib. He's the Rabshakeh. And he comes to have a message to Hezekiah. And so who goes out? Eliakim, who's the head of the house. He's the Al-Habayit, the man over the house. And Shebna, the scribe, and Joah, these three men go out. And the Rabshakeh, Sennacherib, says, yeah, here's what's going to happen. We're going to destroy you. We've destroyed everybody. And this is great because at one point, you know, Eliakim says, hey, how about speak to us in Aramaic? We understand that language. don't speak to us in the Judean dialect that people on the wall can hear, because that'll get them discouraged. just talk to us, the three ambassadors of the king. And the Rabshakeh is really a tough cookie, because he says, no. Listen, I will speak in such a way that these people on the wall can absolutely not only hear me and understand me, but they know that it's Hezekiah who's causing all this problem. You know, that's not true, right? It's the king of Assyria, Sennacherib, who's causing the problem because he's the one invading Jerusalem. But the reason why there's going to be terror here is because Hezekiah is not willing to just fold and let. And so he says, yeah, you know, listen, you might want me to speak in Aramaic so these guys don't understand, but they're the ones who are going to suffer. In fact, he's very graphic in how they're going to suffer, where he says, I don't know, I just have to say it. They're going to eat their own dung and drink their own urine. Like, this is how bad things are going to get. That's bad. That sounds bad. That sounds like a bad place. And even that Rabshakeh, right? The emissary of the king of Assyria, Sennacherib. What does he do? He says, listen, we've conquered all of these cities. We've conquered all of these people, and not one of their gods helped them. I know you have your Hezekiah, he's religious. You know, he's faithful to the Lord, your God. But listen, we even conquered Samaria. And I thought you guys had the same God. You know, because that's what they would have thought, just you doing the same thing. He didn't help them. What makes you think that the Lord your God is going to help you? And this is the big, big question. And what's going to happen in the next chapter, 2 Kings chapter 19, and the chapters following this is, yeah, is it worth following the Lord God and relying on him rather than making an alliance with Egypt? You know, the Rabshakeh says you don't want to make an alliance with Egypt. But Hezekiah was not relying upon Egypt as much as he was relying upon the Lord, his God. And that is the key, because he is the king. You know, he's the one leading the people so well. So that's what we're doing. We're going to keep following Hezekiah a little bit for the next couple of days. And then we're going to see how things unfold. But in this moment, here is Hezekiah, who is not only purifying temple worship and not only eliminating, removing false worship, he's also relying upon the Lord, his God, in the face of great opposition, in the face of great danger. One last thing, you might notice this in 2 Chronicles. I just want to bring this up. All the stuff we read from Leviticus and Numbers and Deuteronomy, isn't that making sense now? Where it says, yeah, they brought all these, you know, bulls and goats and lambs, and they took them, slaughtered them, and splashed the blood on the altar. And even they took these he-goats, right? And they laid their hands on the he-goats. Why? Remember, they're scapegoats. And when they laid their hands on him, they were placing the sins of the people symbolically upon the heads of those he-goats, and then, you know, slaughtering them and whatnot. What a gift. You guys, we know this now because we've gone through Leviticus, we've gone through Numbers, we've gone through Deuteronomy, we've heard about this. And so now, hundreds of years later, when Hezekiah and the Levites are doing this, we're like, oh yeah, I totally know that. So congratulations to you guys. Good job. You're at day 184 and you're getting to know God's word more and more fully, knowing that it's so important to give God what he asks for in worship and then to trust in the Lord when our backs are against the wall and when we're facing incredible opposition. I know so many of you in this community, this Bible in a Year community, you're facing opposition right now. And so we are praying for you. Let's keep praying for each other. Please pray for me. My name is Father Mike. I cannot wait to see you tomorrow. God bless.

0: is day 184 of Bible in a Year with Father Mike Schmitz. And now we'd like to share audio from a video called Did God Create Aliens? With Father Mike from the Ascension Presents YouTube channel.
1: Aliens. Hi, my name is Father Mike Schmitz, and this is Ascension Presents. The reason I'm doing this video is because I've gotten so many people asking me, Father, what do you think about aliens? Could they exist? And here's the answer. This might be the shortest video ever. They could. There it is. That's it. They might. And maybe there will be evidence at some point that, yeah, there is not just life on other planets, but there's intelligent life on other planets. Okay, great. Does that change our faith? On the surface, no. And at the heart, no. Unless there's some other kind of revelation that let's go back. Okay, here we go. So when something is the truth, it is what is, right? So what is the goal of science? The goal of science is the pursuit of natural truth, like truth about the natural world, right? So what is faith? Faith is pursuit of truth, truth in the supernatural world. So they're both pursuits of truth. So the pursuit of faith, the pursuit of science, they're pursuing truth. Now, here's the thing. Truth can't contradict truth. And so there's no way that good science and good faith will ever contradict each other. They can supplement each other. They can inform each other about certain things, but they can never contradict each other. Not only because they're both true, if they're both true, but also because they're asking different questions, right? So we've talked about this at other times, but let's talk about it right now. Science asks the question, what is this and how did it come to be? So what is this and how? Faith asks the question, yeah, it can ask the question, what is this and how? But also asks the questions, who made this and why? And so those answers won't contradict each other because they're different questions. And also keep in mind, truth can't contradict truth. So let's go back to aliens. Could there be life on other planets, in other solar systems? I mean, there's so many billions upon billions, hundreds of billions, billions of billions of stars. And so there's going to be billions of billions of planets and places, opportunities for life to be in this universe. Okay, so that's A, possible. It doesn't contradict anything that we know about when it comes to faith. What we would say is, if there is life and intelligent life on other planets, that life came from God, just like we came from God. Just like our sun came from God, all the other stars came from God. Remember in Genesis chapter 1, he breathed the stars. It's just like, that's it. God made all of it. So if there are aliens, God made them. And here's the thing. If they're intelligent, like if they have intellect and will, it's possible that he also made them in his image and likeness. That's not because God has two arms and two legs and he walks upright. It's because of this intellect, this will, this capacity to love, this freedom and this ability to be kind of icons of God in this world. So could it be possible that God has made other beings? Well, yeah, he's made angels. Those aren't really, technically speaking, aliens. The same God who created human beings also created angels, right? He created human beings with an intellect and a will in bodies and angels with an intellect and a will with no body. Who's to say that God couldn't continue to create? I mean, because we think about this, God is infinitely creative, right? Because he's God. So would it make sense that he would create and then just stop? I mean, he could do whatever he wants. He's God. But it wouldn't be surprising if he created and kept on creating. It wouldn't be surprising if he made angels and then he makes us and then he makes something else. It's completely within the realm of possibility. There is no statement necessarily by the church about this. There's no dogma about this that I know of, at least. Is it possible? Absolutely. What do you need to believe about it? Well, you need to believe that God is the source of all being. And so if aliens exist, God is the source. Last little thing. Talking about aliens, it seems almost like a distraction right now. Maybe I'm wrong on this one. It seems almost like, don't look over here. Look over here. Aliens. And that's interesting. That's interesting to me because I think when we're talking about theoretical things, I think it's fascinating to be curious and it's fascinating to be able to just kind of like wonder about things. And wonder is a gift, right? Wonder is a gift from God. And to have to apply our intellect to the mysteries of the universe. Again, a gift from God. But at the same time, this kind of reminds me of the difference between my circle of interest. I really wonder about that. I want to know more. And my circle of influence, where I actually can do something with this. Right now, I don't know. Aliens, yes or no? Who knows? And if your job is to study, you know, you work for SETI or something like this. If your job is to study aliens or just even a pastime, that's great. That's neat. That might be your circle of interest. But to allow some of these questions to distract us from our circle of influence, our sphere of like where we can actually make an impact, the people around us, that could simply be a distraction that is taking us away from what we ought to be attending to. Does that make sense? At the same time, as I said, it's curious. It's a unique question. And I guess one day we'll know. But right now, do aliens exist? I don't know. Maybe if they do, they have God as their source of being and God is their ultimate destiny, just like us. Anyways, for all of us here, Science Presents, my name's Father Mike. God bless.
0: 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With Father Mike from the Ascension Presents YouTube channel. 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
4: 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Today's readings cover the liturgical celebration, the movements and structure of the Mass. Father Mike explains the great role every baptized Christian plays at Mass and urges us to never forget to exercise our kingdom priesthood.

if you've been listening, is all about the Eucharist. You know, yesterday we talked about how Justin Martyr had written to non-Christians. In fact, right, he wrote to the Roman Emperor, and he described, here is what Christians do when they get together. Here is how Christians worship their God. We remember this, that the heart of religion is worship, and the heart of worship is sacrifice. So today, we're going to talk about what is the movement of the celebration. It's going to be pretty familiar for every person who has been to Mass before. And if you're kind of familiar with the Mass, you'll say, oh yeah, this is what happens when I go to Mass. And maybe you knew the names of these things, these movements. Maybe you didn't know the name of these movements, but you're going to know them by the end of the day today, because this is going to be a review in many ways if you've lived the Mass for your life, and it'll be new if you have not done that. So let's get started with a prayer. Father in heaven, we give you praise and glory. We thank you for this day. We thank you for the gift of your Son as always. Lord God, we can never thank you enough for the gift of your Son, Jesus Christ, our Lord, for the gift of your Holy Spirit that makes actual what your Son has made possible. Your Holy Spirit that moves in the lives, in the actions, the words of the priests, the words, actions, and lives of the people of God every time we come together and worship. Help us to worship you the way you deserve. The Lord God, the next time we go to Mass, help us to worship you as if it is our first Mass, our last Mass, our only Mass. Help us to belong to you and to live lives worthy of you this day and every day. In Jesus' name we pray. Amen. In the name of the Father, and of the Son, and of the Holy Spirit. Amen. It is day 184. We are reading paragraphs 1348 to 1355. The movement of the celebration. All gather together. Christians come together in one place for the Eucharistic assembly. At its head is Christ himself, the principal agent of the Eucharist. He is high priest of the new covenant. It is he himself who presides invisibly over every Eucharistic celebration. It is in representing him that the bishop or priest, acting in the person of Christ the head, in persona Christi Capitis, presides over the assembly, speaks after the readings, receives the offerings, and says the Eucharistic prayer. All have their own active parts to play in the celebration, each in his own way. Readers, those who bring up the offerings, those who give communion, and the whole people whose amen manifests their participation. The liturgy of the word includes the writings of the prophets, that is, the Old Testament, and the memoirs of the apostles, their letters, and the gospels. After the homily, which is an exhortation to accept this word as what it truly is, the word of God, and to put it into practice, come the intercessions for all men. According to the apostles' words, I urge that supplications, prayers, intercessions, and thanksgivings be made for all men, for kings, and all who are in high positions. The presentation of the offerings, the offertory. Then, sometimes in procession, the bread and wine are brought to the altar. They will be offered by the priest in the name of Christ in the Eucharistic sacrifice in which they will become his body and blood. It is the very action of Christ at the Last Supper, taking the bread and a cup. The Church alone offers this pure oblation to the Creator when she offers what comes forth from his creation with thanksgiving. The presentation of the offerings at the altar takes up the gesture of Melchizedek and commits the Creator's gifts into the hands of Christ, who, in his sacrifice, brings to perfection all human attempts to offer sacrifices. From the very beginning, Christians have brought, along with the bread and wine for the Eucharist, gifts to share with those in need. This custom of the collection, ever appropriate, is inspired by the example of Christ, who became poor to make us rich. As St. Justin Martyr wrote, those who are well off and who are also willing give as each chooses. What is gathered is given to him who presides to assist orphans and widows, those whom illness or any other cause has deprived of resources, prisoners, immigrants, and in a word, all who are in need. The anaphora. With the Eucharistic prayer, the prayer of thanksgiving and consecration, we come to the heart and summit of the celebration. In the preface, the Church gives thanks to the Father, through Christ in the Holy Spirit, for all his works, creation, redemption, and sanctification. The whole community thus joins in the unending praise that the Church in heaven, the angels, and all the saints sing to the thrice holy God. In the Epiclesis, the Church asks the Father to send his Holy Spirit, or the power of his blessing, on the bread and wine, so that by his power they may become the body and blood of Jesus Christ, and so that those who take part in the Eucharist may be one body and one spirit. Some liturgical traditions put the Epiclesis after the Anamnesis. In the institution narrative, the power

0: the words and the action of Christ and the power of the Holy Spirit make sacramentally present under the species of bread and wine Christ's body and blood, his sacrifice offered on the cross once for all. In the anamnesis that follows, the Church calls to mind the Passion, Resurrection, and glorious return of Christ Jesus. She presents to the Father the offering of his Son, which reconciles us with him. In the intercessions, the Church indicates that the Eucharist is celebrated in communion with the whole Church in heaven and on earth, the living and the dead, and in communion with the pastors of the Church, the Pope, the diocesan bishop, his presbyterium, and his deacons, and all the bishops of the whole world together with their churches. In the communion, preceded by the Lord's Prayer and the breaking of the bread, the faithful receive the bread of heaven and the cup of salvation, the body and blood of Christ who offered himself for the life of the world. As St. Justin Martyr further states, because this bread and wine have been made Eucharisted according to an ancient expression, we call this food Eucharist, and no one may take part in it unless he believes that what we teach is true, has received baptism for the forgiveness of sins and new birth, and lives in keeping with what Christ taught. All right, so there we have it, paragraphs 1348 to 1355. My guess, as I said at the very beginning of this, is that this will all sound very familiar to you, but hopefully, I mean, maybe you learned something, maybe you just got reminded of something, but nonetheless, this recognition of here is the movement of the celebration. Did we know the depth of this? For example, in the very first paragraph, paragraph 1348, we talk about, yeah, all Christians come together in one place for the Eucharistic assembly. Right. But did you know what we believe is at its head is Christ himself, the principal agent of the Eucharist. He is the high priest of the new covenant. It is he himself who presides invisibly over every Eucharistic celebration. There are some just really moving images, paintings and drawings and such of people who have depicted the Mass, and like they pull back the veil. You know, we see the priest, we see the servers, we see the altar, we see the bread and wine. But what we don't see is we don't see the heavenly host, right? We don't see the great high priest Jesus Christ himself, who presides invisibly over every Eucharistic celebration. We don't see the Father receiving the gift of his Son by the power of the Holy Spirit. And yet we believe that Jesus Christ, again, he's the one high priest. He's the principal agent of the Eucharist. He's present, not only present in the Eucharist, right? Not only is he present, body, blood, soul, and divinity, he is present as the great high priest, functioning as priest. And it's representing him is what the bishop and the priest do. They act in the person of Christ, the head. And that is, you know, in persona Christi Capitis is the technical Latin term, in the person of Christ, the head. But here, the lay faithful act in the person of Christ, the body, which is remarkable. As it says in 1348, all have their own active parts to play. And this is so important. Now, it says each in their own way, like readers, those who bring up the offerings, those who give communion. Yes, those are special extraordinary ministries in the Mass. But the great part that every baptized Christian plays in the Mass, remember this, don't ever forget this. You get to exercise your kingdom priesthood. You get to exercise your baptismal priesthood, this gift that when you are anointed prophet, king or queen, and you are anointed priest. And so the recognition of exercising this every time we come to worship, because remember, the heart of religion is worship and the heart of worship is sacrifice. And so we're going to get to that at the end. Maybe we'll get that sooner than later. But we recognize that then we have liturgy of the word, obviously. Well, I say obviously because if you've been to Mass, you know that. And if we just listen to what we just read, you know that as well. But in paragraph 1350, it talks about the presentation of the offerings. This is the offertory, where everything goes to the altar. The bread and wine go to the altar. And this is just, let's highlight this. The fact that in every Catholic church, there is a, for lack of a better term, piece of furniture that we cannot treat like a table. It is in some ways a table, but it's a piece of furniture that is unique. And it is unique because only in Catholic and Orthodox churches can this kind of piece of furniture be found. And that piece of furniture is the altar. What happens at an altar, again, we see it so often, and sometimes it's like, oh, come to the table. Again, fine. Yes, there is an element of the Eucharist that is, it's the meal, right? It is the holy meal. It is the Last Supper. Yes, definitely. Of course that is. I don't mean to dismiss that in any way, shape, or form. So I kind of sounded like I did a little bit, but I'm not dismissing this. The altar, though, the altar is the place of sacrifice. And in so many ways, the heart of every Catholic church. is the altar. Obviously, the tabernacle's incredibly important, where the presence of our Lord resides and abides. Yes, totally. But where the sacrifice happens is at the altar. Remember, the heart of religion is worship. Heart of worship is sacrifice. And so we have these gifts, right? This bread and wine. And we bring them forth where? We bring them to the altar. In this last line of paragraph 1350, highlights this. It says, the presentation of the offerings at the altar takes up the gesture of Melchizedek. Remember, we talked about him. And commits the creator's gifts into the hands of Christ, who in his sacrifice brings to perfection all human attempts to offer sacrifices. Every religion in the world, basically, the heart of every religion in the world is this attempt to give God what you think God wants. And yet, here is what God has done in the New Testament, what Jesus has indicated to us. He's indicated, I want you to do this in memory of me. Do this. Participate in this sacrifice. Participate in his sacrifice. That one sacrifice, once for all, that we get to participate in a non-bloody way every time we go to the Mass. And that's why, let's highlight this, that yes, one of the incredible, amazing gifts of the Mass is we get to receive the body and blood, soul and divinity of Jesus Christ, our Lord. As he promised in John chapter 6, that the bread I will give is my flesh for the life of the world. And that if you feed on me, you'll live forever. There is this incredible promise. Absolutely not diminishing that in any way, shape, or form, because it is insane. It's incredible. It's beyond our imagining, right? Beyond our even, who would even know that you could possibly desire to have this intimacy with our God himself? That he comes to us as food. And just in under the disguise, right? Under the disguise of bread and wine. Yet the action of the Eucharist, the action of the Mass, is not just simply the reception of Holy Communion. But the action of the Mass is the offering of the sacrifice, the participation in the great sacrifice once for all that Jesus offered. And whenever we do that, what we get to do is we get to worship God and Father of our Lord Jesus Christ for his praise, for his glory. And we get to participate in this amazing, amazing way. We're going to talk about that more and more tomorrow. But I just wanted to get us locked and loaded when it came to getting our hearts ready, our minds ready. We'll talk about this again, sacrifice of praise tomorrow, sacrifice of thanksgiving tomorrow. Sacrament of our salvation is going to happen. It has happened. It's accomplished in Christ. And we get to participate in it in the Eucharist. But man, just what an incredible gift. Get this in your head. So tomorrow on day 185, we get to hear more and more about the sacrifice of our Lord. Now, last thing. I mentioned this yesterday, the extended quote from St. Justin Martyr about, yesterday we had him basically describing the Mass to the emperor. And then I went on and found another writing. And this writing is another one we heard today in paragraph 1355. And that is, the exclusive and inclusive love of God. God's love is incredibly, incredibly inclusive, right? It's inclusive in the sense that there is no one who has ever lived, is living, or will ever live for whom Christ Jesus did not suffer and die to redeem. Our Lord offered the sacrifice for everyone. His love is absolutely inclusive. And at the same time, God's love is exclusive as well. He has an exclusive claim on us. And so because of that, we have to respond, right? Because of God's inclusive love, he wants all of us to be part of that family. He wants all of us to be part of his body. He wants all of us to have unity with him and unity with each other. But in our response to that, he makes an exclusive claim on our lives. And if we don't allow him to do that, then we may not participate in the Eucharist. Does that make sense? So this paragraph 1355, that again, from the year 155-ish, Justin Martyr says, we call this food Eucharist, and no one may partake in it unless he believes that what we teach is true, has received baptism for the forgiveness of sins and new birth, and lives in keeping with what Christ taught. There's this unity that has to be present. There's this sense of, I responded to God's exclusive claim on my heart because he's included the whole world in his love. And yet he makes an exclusive claim. If I haven't responded to that exclusive claim, then I may not partake of the Eucharist. And yet, this is for everybody. Whether you're listening to this and you're Catholic or you're not Catholic, I just say this with all my heart. God's invitation for you is for you to be fully united in the body. It's fully united in the Catholic Church. That if over the course of even talking about the Eucharist here, talking about what we believe as Catholics, has touched the hearts of any Christian who's listening to this who doesn't happen to be Catholic, this is part of the invitation. The part of the invitation is, you know, the church was one once. And I believe that God wants the church to be one again. And we experience this division at every Mass when we can't extend the offer of communion to all those who are not Catholic, who are not practicing Catholics. And yet, I believe what God wants all of us to be, he wants all of us to be Catholic. I think he wants all of us to be practicing Catholics. And so, if you're listening to this, I really believe this is an invitation. And I believe it's an invitation from the Lord to take that step, to look at the rite of Christian initiation for adults or the order of Christian initiation for adults, to look at your local Catholic church and say, I believe the Lord is calling me to investigate even more fully. I mean, I think the Lord has made himself clear. I think you know that he wants you to be Catholic. And maybe you want that too. So don't be afraid. Do not be afraid. You are made for the Eucharist. And the church is not whole without you. So take that step. And I promise you, I'll be praying for you. Please pray for me. My name is Father Mike. I cannot wait to see you tomorrow. God bless.
1: Day 184 of Catechism in a Year with Father Mike Schmitz. And now we'd like to share audio from a video called Why Cancel Culture is an Affront to Integrity with Father Mike from the Ascension Presents YouTube channel.
0: Hi, my name is Father Mike Schmitz, and this is Ascension Presents. There's two things that have happened in our culture. Well, a lot of things have happened in our culture, let's be honest. But two things have happened. One is we have this thing called COVID, where when it happened, everything shut down. So everything, just like all sports, all school, all businesses sometimes, like things we were planning on just got canceled. And we just kind of used to that. We became used to, I was planning on doing this, but can't do it anymore. So it got canceled. The other thing that happened is this thing with that same word called cancel culture, right? So cancel culture where, you know, someone says something or does something that the rest of society, or at least some of the society elites, maybe we'll say that, disapprove of that. And so they cancel the person, right? So they're canceled now. We don't no longer listen to them, no longer pay attention to them. Here's what I've noticed. Pick these things and combine them together. Cancel culture, where they cancel a person because they've said or done something wrong. And this willingness that we had for a couple of years to just cancel things. I think we have a new kind of cancel culture where, yes, people get canceled and that's the whole thing. But we're so quick to cancel stuff. Here's what I mean. It's an example is, you know, we're going to host this event or we're going to do something on campus or a parish is going to put on this or that, or maybe even a group of friends are going to get together. And if one thing goes wrong, like all the weather, it's not quite perfect. Let's just cancel. Have you noticed this? This quickness, this readiness to, if everything's not just entirely perfect, let's just cancel it. Because why? Because we became so used to that. We became so used to the idea that, well, I was planning on going to the state meet. I was planning on acting in the school play. I was planning on doing all these things and it all got canceled. And so now we have this thing, I think, and this might not be you, but you probably see it in the people around you. We have this thing now that's affecting all of us where we have this willingness and readiness, almost an eagerness to cancel things if they're not exactly perfect. Have you noticed this? I think in some ways that can be good, right? Why? Because there are some things that have filled up our lives that we thought, I could never live without this. And then the shutdowns and everything's happened. And maybe you realized, oh, I can live without this. And this wasn't as vital. It wasn't as important as I thought it was. Maybe that shutdown helped you to kind of prioritize your priorities, right? Help you kind of label your priorities and realize, oh, this is not as important as I thought. Maybe that kind of culled the herd a little bit. That's one good thing. Maybe I thought I could never live without this. I was proven wrong. How are you actually doing? Fine. And I realized this isn't as important as I thought it was. On the other hand, I think it's affected our willingness to commit. I think this has affected, in a world full of this fear of commitment, it's amplified it. So why? What do I mean? Well, what I mean by that is, I don't know if this is going to happen, so I'll let you know when we get closer. I don't know if they're even going to do this thing, so let's wait, and I'll see if you're even going to pull it off, and then I'll see how I'm feeling. The other part of it is, we all know this. We all know that when we say yes to something, say on Monday, you say yes to something for Friday, we know that even though it sounds like a great idea on Monday, we're going to have to really evaluate and do a gut check on Friday to see if I really still want to go. That living up to one's word, that doing what I said I would do is the mark of character, right? It's the mark of someone who's disciplined. It's the mark of someone who can be counted on, that I do what I said I was going to do. And yet, in cancel culture, we all know what it's like to have. Like, here's the day. The day I said I would show up to that wedding. The day I said I would show up and go out with those people. The day I said I would show up and paint the house or rake the lawn or whatever the thing I said I would do. That day comes. The fundraiser. I'm going to the fundraising dinner now. Here I am. On campus, we have some retreats. And sometimes I always tell our students, I say, I know what happened. Thursday night, Friday, all day. You were like, how can I get out of this? Even though you wanted to go to this, you know, earlier this week, something happened. And if it's just not perfect, I don't have to do it. And yet, not only does scripture say, let your yes be yes and your no be no. Like, if you said you'd do it, do it. If you said you weren't going to do it, don't do it. But also, we know that where character is built, like where character resides, is integrity in the moment of choice. Integrity in the moment of choice. I do what I said I would do. That here comes the day that I have to actually pull through, I have to pull the trigger, I have to actually take that next step and do what I said I would do. And I don't feel like it anymore. That's where character comes in. Character, integrity, is keeping one's promise, keeping one's word. When the emotion that I had when I made that promise is gone. Does that make sense? So integrity, commitment, character is keeping my word when the emotion in which I made that promise has passed. It's that, again, once again, integrity in the moment of choice. I think there's something really good about being able to show up in bad weather. I think there's something really good about hosting an event, but that's not perfect. I think it's something really, really good about saying, I wanted to do this before. I don't really want to do it anymore, but I said I would. No, next time I don't have to do it because I didn't say I would do it again. But this time I said I would do it. And to keep my word is so, so important. To keep our word is so important. So listen, here's my invitation. Look around. Am I someone who has embraced cancel culture so fully to the degree that people can't count on me anymore, that I'm willing to pull the plug the moment things aren't perfect, that I'm willing to call it quits the minute that things aren't going the right way, that I'm not willing to show up unless I feel like showing up? There's something about that none of us really respect or love, and we don't like it or respect it in ourselves either. But character, commitment, and integrity in the moment of choice, then our yes be yes and our no be no, and then just do what I said I would do, is so powerful and so necessary. And I know you can do it today. You're a child of God. The Holy Spirit dwells inside of you. The power that raised Jesus Christ from the dead dwells inside of you. And so your yes can be yes and your no can be no. On our own, we're weak. On our own, we're broken. On our own, we disintegrate. But with the Holy Spirit, we have integrity, not just anytime, but integrity also in the moment of choice. Anyways, Marlon's here to present. My name is Father Mike. God bless.
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6: Believers often reject religion because it sometimes causes conflict. They'll say, science will fly you to the moon, religion will fly you into buildings. Is this a rational basis for rejecting religion? The answer is no, and here's the reason. First, just because something causes conflict doesn't necessarily mean it's bad. For example, many wars have been fought over land. Does this mean we should do away with the right to private property? I don't think so. Second, the objection doesn't specify which religions cause war. It may belong to the essence of some religions to spread its message by the sword, and these we should reject, but it doesn't belong to all religions. So, to the question, should I reject religion because it causes conflict? The answer is no. I'm Carlo Broussard with the Ready Reason for Catholic Answers, Catholic.com.
7: When the pagan centurion said, only say the word and my servant will be healed, the Lord said, never, never have I found this much faith in Israel. 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
10: Hello, beloved family. We're with you today, live, audio, and video. We're still having some problems, but we're on Zoom, actually. And I can't see you, but you can see me, I hope. And this is Wednesday. And I'm going to, I think, make this announcement each day this first week that we are teaching and speaking through on God's design for the family. And so, because I have... God's design to build his kingdom is the family. There's no plan B. And so it's Satan's number one target to destroy. The father is the head of the family. And many fathers, have not had fathers who were the good example. So they have much to learn. Mothers as well as the heart of the family. And women in this day very often don't have a good example of what a mother and a wife should be. because part of the fall is that women would be in control. And there are many homes, even good, solid Catholic Latin church-going homes, where the woman, the mother, takes control. And the father is almost one of her children. And it's a very difficult situation. And parents, children don't learn what it is to respect their father and rightly understand a mother's role. And the family is confused. And these children grew up in this situation. And they don't know how to raise families. They've learned from distorted families. So I'm not saying it's all that way. It's not. There's some very beautiful families where the father is truly the head. The mother is truly the heart. And children learn obedience and holiness, and it's beautiful. But it's a small minority. So I am reading from now on, unless God interrupts us in some way, God's design for the family. And it's his design. You may say, well, I'm not Catholic. It's not his design for my family. Oh, yes, it is. He has one design for the family, and he has established one religion, not multiple religions. He doesn't will all religions. He wills no religion but the one he has established. That is the way of salvation. And so Monday, Wednesday, and Friday, dear ones, we're going to be going through, reading, commenting, giving stories through a book called The Christian Mother, written by Father Wilhelm Kramer, C-R-A-M-E-R, and published by Benzinger in 1883, somewhere between 1880 and 1883. It's not outdated. God's truth is not outdated. If it's true, it's true for every age. Its application for every age could differ some. But what I'm reading here and its application doesn't differ. 150 or so years, it's the same. And so I'm reading on the mother Monday, Wednesday, and Friday, and the father on Tuesday and Thursday. And we'll do this the first half hour. And then the second half hour will be open online and calls for your calls and your emails with any question in the world on what I'm reading or saying or anything to do with the world or the church or your family or any questions you have. The second half hour is whatever is on your heart that we might be of help with. And so I'm going to go back a little bit on this. And it used to be, the mother's first visit to the church with her newborn. And I'm going to repeat a little bit of what we read on Monday, the prep, because not everybody got into it and they don't want to miss it. And by the way, if you miss it live, don't worry about that. You can go to the station, thecross.com, Mother Miriam Highlights on YouTube, the whole program on YouTube, on Rumble, on Facebook. You can always see it and hear it, always. So on the mother's first visit to the church, the present age, which in many respects has renounced God and religion, that is to say, the truth, no longer knows the true destiny of man and gives itself up to the vain and erroneous belief that he most perfectly attains. Man, meaning mankind, male and female, is what the scriptures say God made him. God made man and made man male and female. And so the truth, the present age has renounced the truth. They no longer know the true destination of man, and they give themselves up to vain and erroneous belief that that man perfectly attains the end of his existence himself, who secures for himself the greatest amount of earthly goods, worldly honors, and sensual pleasures. The church, on the contrary, and the truth confided to her care, teach and proclaim that the end of our existence here upon earth and of the existence of all created things is the glorification of God and the salvation of man. You need to know that, beloved, the glorification of God and the salvation of man. Climate change, the synod on synodality, all of that has nothing to do with our existence. which is the glorification of God and the salvation of man. That we must live the life of the children of God, and by serving and glorifying Him, make ourselves worthy of being admitted to the never-ending happiness of heaven. You know, when we hear about the Vatican going to the Amazon and all different cultures and making us all one, that's a farce. I don't know what other word I should use. It's false. It's of the devil. God did not want to make all of us one. That's why He created the Tower of Babel in Genesis 11 to disperse us so that we don't think anything is impossible for us. We need to be one in the truth, not one in our human fallenness. And so whatever the Vatican's talk is of unity and Pope Leo saying we're already one is not just false, it's satanic, because we're not one. We're not in the religion God gave. We're not in the bark of Peter that He created to get to heaven. We're creating our own path, which is to hell. And I said before that both heaven and hell have the same signs. They both say this way to heaven, but the broad road doesn't lead there, only the narrow road. This also holds good with regard to the state of matrimony. The chief endeavors of married people must be directed toward serving God in the state of life on which they have entered, that in so doing, they may work out the salvation of their immortal souls. But their special care must be for the children whom God may confide to them to make them good and fervent Christians who will prefer the service of God and the salvation of their souls to all things else. Beloved, if you're a father and you're a workaholic and you prefer being the CEO of a company or a clerk and you want to get ahead and you work tons of hours and you come home and you still work and you let your wife take care of the children and family, you are paving your way to hell. And you are paving the family's way to hell as well. You have a vocation. And to choose anything, even going out with the men, hunting trips and all kinds of things, that's sin. It's not your vocation. The wife, your wife, the children's mother, was not meant to raise the family by herself. You're not a child, men. You're not there to simply help your wife. She's there to help you. You are the head. Your wife is your helpmeet. You're reversing the order of marriage and the family. Father Kramer goes on to say, it is for this reason that the church does not allow her children to live in the state of matrimony before having offered to them a careful preparation. That is to say, before having first sanctified and consecrated them by that holy sacrament which our divine Savior Himself has for that purpose instituted and left to her care. We read an email yesterday from a woman who should have, whatever priest married them, the man was an atheist, and she considered herself a Catholic but never practiced her faith. That priest will be accountable to God who married them, because he should not have. He should have counseled them. He should have helped that man see the truth of God. And of course, it's ultimately the Spirit of God that would awaken his heart. But he should have helped that woman know that she's Catholic in name only and that he cannot marry them unless God did a work in their heart and she repented and truly came to the faith which she never knew. There's the music, beloved, for our first break. We will come back to this after the first break. And again, after the second break, we'll have a whole half hour to ourselves for your questions, for your emails, anything whatsoever on your heart. The heart of the matter is the matter of your heart, not what we're speaking about necessarily. The toll-free number, 1-877-511-5483, or email at mother@thestationofthecross.com. And we'll be right back.

0: Station of the Cross Catholic Media Network presents Saints and Seasons. On July 3rd, we celebrate the feast of St. Leo II, Pope and Confessor. Leo was born in Sicily in the 7th century and was known for both his piety and his excellent training in languages, music, and many other subjects. In the year of our Lord, 681, Leo was elected to succeed Pope St. Agatho, but his consecration was delayed for over a year and a half due to an ongoing negotiation between Rome and the Byzantine Emperor regarding papal elections. Leo's actual reign was even shorter than the delay between his election and consecration. Most notably, he confirmed the decrees of the Sixth Ecumenical Council, also known as the Third Council of Constantinople, which was held just before his pontificate. This council anathematized the Monothelite heresy and famously included a censure of Pope Honorius, who had failed to actively suppress Monothelitism and, even worse, had caused grave scandal in seeming to favor the heresy by his silence. Leo also reaffirmed the authority and jurisdiction of the papacy, contributed to reforming Gregorian chant, and composed several new hymns himself. He died in the year of our Lord, 683. Also celebrated on this day are the Apostle St. Thomas in the modern calendar, on the day of the translation of his relics, St. Hyacinth of Caesarea, who starved rather than eat meat that was offered to idols, and many other martyrs, confessors, and holy virgins. For more about the saints and seasons of the Catholic Church, visit thestationofthecross.com/saints and seasons. 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
2: Welcome back, beloved, to Mother Miriam Live. We are live in voice and streaming today, thanks to a couple of technicians. And we got on Zoom. We're not all the way back yet the way we should be, but hopefully you could see me and hear me. And we are continuing to read through the magnificent book on the Christian Mother. And it says, I need to back up a sentence to make the next sentence, paragraph, make sense. The special care of the parents must be for the children. And I want to interrupt here to say that Archbishop Chaphu once said that the greatest gift a father could give his children is to love their mother. And the converse is true. The greatest gift a mother can give her children is to love their father. To doubt them with love and hugs and kisses and presents and all that, that won't make them feel loved. But to see the mother and father hugging and kissing in the kitchen, that will make the children feel loved and secure. So the special care of the parents must be for the children. And that is because they love one another, and children see the example of that love. Children whom God may confide to them to make them good and fervent Christians, who will prefer the service of God and the salvation of their souls to all things else. And I know, beloved, that'll never happen because you tell them, because you teach them that. It'll only happen by your example. What they see, they believe. It is for this reason, Father Kramer says, it is for this reason that the Church does not allow her children to live in the state of matrimony before having offered to them a careful preparation, that is to say, before having first sanctified and consecrated them by that holy sacrament which our divine Savior himself has for that purpose instituted and left to our care. And I don't recall offhand the woman's name yesterday that wrote that heartbreaking email, that her husband was an atheist and she was a non-practicing Catholic, and a priest married them in the church, and that priest will be absolutely accountable for the sin he committed by marrying them. marriage, this world has enough trouble. Our fallen natures have enough trouble. And without the sacrament of marriage and the sacraments of the church and being in a right relationship before God, we hardly have a chance. And that marriage, now that the woman came back to her faith, the husband's allowing her to raise the children Catholic, but he's thwarting it and being negative at every turn, which is crazy. By virtue of this sacrament, man and wife become, in a mysterious manner, intimately united, as Christ is united with his church, so that they cease, as it were, to be two persons. The two shall be one flesh. All the graces they may stand in need of will, through this sacrament, descend immediately upon the newly married couple and continue to descend, enabling them to persevere in leading a truly Christian life, far different from that of the heathen who do not know God, but like to that which is expected of the children of the saints. I think about that couple again, the atheist husband and the non-practicing Catholic wife. You say, well, they were married in the church, so they received the sacrament. No, they did not. No one receives, even if you go to confession, the priest may say, I absolve you, but you're not forgiven if you have not truly confessed your sin. It is God who forgives sins. And if you are fooling the priest or fooling yourself and you're not in a state of repentance and grace, that grace is not given to you. You may have received it kind of in a waiting state until you are right with God, and then the grace will be applied to you. Wedlock thus consecrated and sanctified is blessed by the Lord. The spouse becomes a mother. Rejoicing as a mother, she holds her newborn babe in her arms. The word of the Lord has been verified in her, quote, a woman, when she is in labor, hath sorrow, because her hour is come. But when she hath brought forth the child, she remembereth no more the anguish for joy that a man is born into the world. John chapter 16. But her joy is to become yet fuller. The church hastens to meet her and receives the child from her arms in order that after being freed by the waters of regeneration from the unenviable inheritance of our first parents, it may become a child of God. As such, it is again confided to the happy mother who, whilst casting the eye of faith on her darling, beholds henceforth also a child of God, clothed with all the majesty, becoming the child of so great a father, that's God the Father, loved by him even more than by herself, and endowed with the right, as honorable as it is unmerited, to become in due time an heir of God's own heavenly glory and happiness. That was a very long sentence that we could take a week to teach through. I won't do that. I'll continue with this book. But when I think of, I was personally baptized at the age of 33, because that's when I became an evangelical Protestant. And I didn't need to be rebaptized. It was a Trinitarian baptism. I didn't need to be rebaptized when I became Catholic. But there are some Protestant denominations that believe in infant baptism, Presbyterians, some Lutherans, others that believe in infant baptism. They believe in regeneration through baptism. That's very good because that counts. A true baptism in the name of the Trinitarian Father, Son, and Holy Spirit is valid. Most Protestant denominations believe in what they call believer's baptism, and it's tragic because someone needs to be old enough, at least 7 years old plus, to quote unquote ask Jesus into their heart, which I've got, is not in Scripture at all. And then they're baptized, not believing it's an act of regeneration by the Holy Spirit, but simply an outward witness of their own faith. And it's tragic because there's no salvation apart from baptism. In general, There's salvation of desire, baptism of desire, baptism of blood for martyrs. There are exceptions, but for the most part, we must be baptized. It is the sacrament of incorporating us into the very life of Christ. Through baptism, we are cleansed of original sin, and we become children of God. So if I had a child, and I haven't, I have not been married, if I had a child, I'd have a priest waiting outside the delivery room to baptize my child as soon as he or she is born, to make that child, because born into original sin, and many children have crib deaths, or they don't survive for some reason, and there's no heaven for that child. There's no, why even wait to bring the child home? Why even wait to have the family there when they can fly in for a month or whatever it is? I think that's criminal. And I think it betrays a lack of understanding on the part of the parents. There's no reason to hold back on baptism. No reason. Do you want your child to have the opportunity to spend the rest of its eternity in hell? And of course, any parent who's in their right mind would say, absolutely not. I'd say, well, why even wait 2 days to have that children baptized, or child baptized, let alone 6 months or whatever it is? You're taking a chance every day the child may not wake up and it will not be in heaven. Well, God is merciful. He certainly is. But only the baptized are in heaven. That's what St. Augustine said. We are bound by baptism. God is not. So I cannot tell you what God does with every soul, but he holds us accountable for what he's told us. And apart from baptism, there's no salvation. So I beg you, parents, if you want to bring family in and all that, bring them in prior to the birth, let them be here, or baptize your child in the hospital or that day in the church, or the very latest the next day, and bring your family in for a celebration, not to have the baptism wait till they're here. That it betrays a selfishness and a lack of understanding and care for the child's eternal soul. Father Kramer continues, is not this well calculated to fill a mother's heart, if enlightened by faith with transports of joy and delight? And what shall I say of her vocation from this day? What more precious in the sight of God than a child in whom is reflected the image of his God's divine majesty? This most precious gift he confides to the Father, it is true, but especially to the mother, that henceforth she may be his helpmate in the grand work of fitting it for the enjoyment of heaven, for that glorious and blissful life which God has destined for it from all eternity, and that she, the mother, may participate in that joy which is found in the consciousness of having worked for a soul's salvation. What a glorious and high vocation. And consequently, what a high dignity is conferred on her, the dignity of a mother. Behold here how we are to regard a Christian spouse after she becomes a mother. Will not, or rather must not, a grateful joy take possession of her heart? Will not the consciousness of her dignity as a mother and of the consequent high and important duties devolving upon her elevate her heart and at the same time urge it forward to a holy earnestness? And when, after having endured the pangs of childbirth, she is again enabled and allowed to enter the house of God, what is more natural than this her first visit to church should be made in an unusual manner, accompanied by a certain degree of solemnity? When again entering the house of him who has heaped upon her so many favors and graces, will not our heart beat with new and increased feelings of gratitude? And will not these uncommon sentiments make her burst forth with greater fervor than ever in words of praise? Will not the remembrance of her motherhood and its duties become more lively and urge her to lay on the steps of the altar in the sight of the Lord the sacred vow to discharge henceforward consciously and faithfully all the duties of her vocation. It's beautiful, beloved. It's absolutely beautiful. We're going to continue with this on Friday, because tomorrow we're going to read the father, the Christian father. We're going to continue in that book and come back to the mother on Friday, 3 days a week. God bless you, dear ones. I pray that God will fill your heart with meaning and joy and love for his design and free you to let everything else go except the vocation of wife and mother that he's given you to lead souls to heaven for eternity. We'll be right back after the break. Call in with anything on your heart. We'll be right back. Hello, beloved. This is Mother Miriam. Many of you are familiar with Mother Miriam Live, but I wonder if you have listened to some of the other programs from the Station of the Cross, such as The Catholic Current. Father Robert McTaig discusses important topics in the church and in the world each weekday at 5 p.m. Eastern. 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
2: 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We had Morella from Albany who did call in but didn't want to speak on the air, so she left this question. She said people ask her to pray for them. She'd like to know how she should pray for them. She does the Our Father and Hail Mary, but feels like she needs to do more. Well, Morella, you can continue to find prayers that you can memorize or know or read, but basically prayer is talking to God. And when anyone asks me to pray for them, I just ask God to help them to grow deep in their faith, to abandon anything that is contrary to their faith and growth and holiness. And, you know, if they're married, I pray for their marriage situation. If they're a parent, I pray for their God's help to them in the right growth of their children. So just pray for them to know and live and love the true faith and grow, study the scriptures, and to be holy. Increase in holiness in their family. if you are a little shy about just talking to God like that, if I asked you, if you knew

timing and will, help them to trust you in the meantime, help the boy develop a deep faith, help the mother to be at peace in this time and be a witness to the family. That's what prayer is, Mirella, just talking to God. If you find that quite difficult to do, there are good prayers online for the family that you can look up. And I say mostly go to my favorite website, Catholic Harbor for Faith and Morals, and they'll give you lots of prayers to help you to pray for people. Okay, we have an email from somebody who writes in anonymously from Buffalo and says, "Hi, Mother Miriam. I know people need to dress nicely for Mass." Well, I like the word modestly better than nicely, to show due reverence, because we can differ on what we think is nicely, but we should not differ on what is modest. They dress nicely to show due reverence to our Lord, but it breaks my heart to hear stories of people coming to church for maybe the first time, people who don't know better and are in the earliest stages of considering Christianity, and they get scared away by some busybody in the doorway or parking lot who decides to throw a fit about their clothing. You're very, very right, and you've used the word busybody correctly. Because the person who would do that is indeed a busybody. They have no respect for the individual. They have no understanding. And they certainly are a terrible witness to Christianity. And they make someone else's business theirs without any understanding or insight. This anonymous writer goes on to say, "I heard another of these stories recently, but it was from a Protestant church. A member of the church had been slowly building a connection with an employee at a nearby business and finally convinced him to try coming to church. But he never made it in the door because he had to wear his work uniform and had no time to change. Someone made a nasty comment to him about not dressing up enough before he even made it past the parking lot. Shame on that person. Shame on anyone who does that." The email continues, "None of us came out of the womb knowing how to dress for church, how to genuflect to the tabernacle, how to say any of our prayers." You're absolutely right. So why do some feel like they have the right to chase off people who are making a good faith effort to get to know God? They have no right. It's sinful. They're way out of sorts, especially when they don't know the person they're criticizing. Wouldn't it be better to actually have a conversation with someone before launching into the correction if it's something that could be an honest mistake, or better yet, leave those matters to the priest? Well, I don't think you're 100% right. You say, wouldn't it be better to have a conversation with someone before launching into correction? Well, it would, but not if your motive is to correct them. If you're not sincerely trying to get to know them and help them, then you shouldn't be talking to them at all. You're 100% right. When I was coming into the Catholic Church, I was waitress in an Italian restaurant in New York, and I wanted to get there for Good Friday. It's my first Good Friday ever, because 18 years of evangelical Protestantism, we never celebrated Good Friday. And I was a waitress, and I wore slacks. I had to keep the job. I wore not tight, but slacks, and a blouse, and a vest, and an apron. And I left that restaurant with permission and jumped in my car without changing anything, and I drove to that church, and I came in my waitress outfit, half covered with spaghetti sauce. Nobody said a word to me, thanks be to God. And as it was Friday, so it was also the veneration of the Holy Cross, and the priest was right there as I went up to kneel and kiss the feet of our Lord. First time in my life I was shaking. And if anyone had pointed out that I shouldn't be there in that dress, it would have made Catholicism empty, completely empty. God calls us to stay as we are, not to stay as we are, but as we are. Billy Graham's song, "Just as I am, without one plea, but that thy blood was shed for me, and that thou bidst me come to thee, O Lamb of God, I come."

0: There's another verse, comes from Isaiah, and it says, he loves you just the way you are. Not the whole thing, but it's the sense that comes from Isaiah. He loves you just the way you are today, but much too much to let you stay that way. And when he's changed your life from what it was before, he still won't love you one bit more. Because God loves you all there is to love you now. He's not going to love you more if you're a Christian or you're not a Christian. He's not going to love you more if you dress modestly versus immodestly. His love is perfect as it is. So he calls us into his arms, into his heart, into his family. He makes us his children. He forgives our sins and transforms our life. So he calls us just as we are, but he doesn't let us stay that way. Because if we're truly his children, we're going to change. We're going to grow in holiness. Be the same way if you took in a soiled, dirty, lost child on the street who was in the mud and starving and all that. You take that child in and make them your child, adopt them, let's say, and now they're yours. And they have love and they have a home and they have a family. But you're not going to let them stay that way. You're not going to require they be all cleaned up in order to come in your house. That'd be insane. But if they're truly your child and they're truly loved, you're going to help them to take a bath and begin to change in their cleanliness, in their speech, in their behavior, so that they not only become a child of God, but act like one. So, Anonymous, from Buffalo, you're 1,000% right. And I hope anyone hearing this or spreading this message will never correct anyone coming into the church. I had to do that once. It was a Novus Ordo Mass, and it was early in the morning at a hospital. I wasn't in the hospital, but we went to that Mass. And there was a woman there, I would say in her late 40s, and she was a tennis player. And she came in every day in a short skirt, you could almost see her panties, and a tank top that was sleeveless and so low, you could see everything. And the priest asked me if I would talk with her because it'd be better than him trying to approach the subject. And I did. I had introduced myself. She didn't know me. And I said, I ask your kindness in letting me give you this message. And I spoke to her, and she could care less. The Bible doesn't say that. You have no right to tell me how to write. She could care less, absolutely care less. And so I printed something out the next time I saw her about modesty and why, and I gave it to her, and I said, you know, you could put your tennis outfit on and just put a wraparound skirt around it. That's enough, or put something else over the top, a sweater or something. And she just refused it all. She could care less about anyone. And I have no idea how she stands before God, but it was pretty awful. We have an email from Beth. And I'll just tell you something else. I was on the confession line this past, I don't know when it was, it's within this week. I forget what day. And there was a gentleman. It could have been Sunday. There was a gentleman who looked like he was in his 30s, tall fellow with some kind of sports T-shirt on and shorts and socks and sneakers. And he was on the confession line. I had all I could do to not go up to him and say, "You're not at the beach." I had all I could do to restrain myself, and I didn't do it. I don't know him, and he was on the confession line. I just decided it would be better for me to not interfere. But I understand those people who want to do that. If you're a man, no matter what church or what mass you go to, it's not pleasant to women to sit beside your bare legs. Modesty is not just for women. It's for men also. You need to wear long pants. Okay, an email from Beth. "Good day in the Lord, Mother Miriam. I've listened to you on many media platforms, especially with John Henry Western, and I just wanted to reach out with a question. I'm from Louisiana and have been studying the writings of Louisa Picaretta since 2016. We have a large group of people across the country who are part of this study. Have you any knowledge of her and the messages given to her from our Lord from 1874 to her death in 1947? I do have some knowledge of her and her books and messages, and I do believe that she has since been approved by the church. Okay. Beth writes, she's from Corrado, Italy. Her writings are entitled The Book of Heaven, The Call of the Creature to the Order, the Place, and the Purpose for which he was created by God. There are many who oppose these writings, I know, despite the fact that they hold 19 imprimaturs and a Neil Obstadt, I know. We choose to be obedient to God because our bishop opposes this study. Oh, dear. We have stood firm in our belief of this private revelation study, as the laity in which, according to canon law, cannot deny any person. I have to reread that sentence. We've stood firm in our belief of this private revelation study, as the laity in which, according to canon law, cannot deny any person. Am I correct in this statement? I'd have to figure out your statement the way you worded it. Beth says, perhaps you could shed some light, as the fruit produced from this study has changed lives and brought many back to the church and the sacraments. Thank you for all you do. God bless. There's a wonderful book I recommend to you. It's called God's Will Be Done, and the author is Daniel, and I forget his last name. It's outstanding, and it explains Luisa Picaretta and her writings. If the church has approved her writings, you can read them and no one can stop you. If your bishop or priest ask you not to read it, simply don't read it in books or in meetings. You can read it on your own if the church has approved it, but don't cause problem in the church. We'll see you tomorrow, beloved.
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2: 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On July 3rd, we celebrate the feast of St. Leo II, Pope and Confessor. Leo was born in Sicily in the 7th century and was known for both his piety and his excellent training in languages, music, and many other subjects. In the year of our Lord, 681, Leo was elected to succeed Pope St. Agatho, but his consecration was delayed for over a year and a half due to an ongoing negotiation between Rome and the Byzantine Emperor regarding papal elections. Leo's actual reign was even shorter than the delay between his election and consecration. Most notably, he confirmed the decrees of the Sixth Ecumenical Council, also known as the Third Council of Constantinople, which was held just before his pontificate. This council anathematized the Monothelite heresy and famously included a censure of Pope Honorius, who had failed to actively suppress Monothelitism and even worse had caused grave scandal in seeming to favor the heresy by his silence. Leo also reaffirmed the authority and jurisdiction of the papacy, contributed to reforming Gregorian chant, and composed several new hymns himself. He died in the year of our Lord, 683. Also celebrated on this day are the Apostle St. Thomas in the modern calendar, on the day of the translation of his relics, St. Hyacinth of Caesarea, who starved rather than eat meat that was offered to idols, and many other martyrs, confessors, and holy virgins. For more about the saints and seasons of the Catholic Church, visit thestationofthecross.com/saints and seasons.
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0: Welcome back, beloved, to Mother Miriam Live. This is our last segment, and I ended last segment saying, see you tomorrow. I forgot we had another 10 minutes, so we're still here. And I would encourage you, if you wish, to call in yet with anything on your heart, toll-free 1-877-511-5483. or email at mother@thestationofthecross.com. Just before the break, I recommended to Beth, who asked about Luisa Pecoretta's writings, which I believe she's approved by the church, and they're fantastic. And I'm recommending a book by Daniel O'Connor. I looked it up. I'm looking at it right now on Amazon. It's called Thy Will Be Done. There are other books by that title, but this title, I Will Be Done, Thy Will Be Done, by Daniel O'Connor. It's the greatest prayer, the Christian's mission, and the world's penultimate destiny. I have read the book, and I absolutely recommend it. So I would say, if your bishop opposes this study, just simply don't do it at church or in groups. But you should be able to do it in your own home and read it yourself and even gather some friends. If the church has approved it, I don't know that the bishop could officially disprove it. He could tell you that he's not in favor of it, that he personally doesn't believe it, but if the church has approved it, he really can't stop you from reading it. So I wouldn't display it by having a church study, but you can certainly do it privately and in your home. Okay. We have an email from Anthony who says, "Hi, Mother Miriam. I enjoy listening to your live show and had a question about vocation and marriage in the Catholic faith. If a woman is 37 years old, married, but has no children, and later her husband passes away, or there is a valid annulment, would she still be able to pursue becoming a nun or entering religious life?" The answer is yes. If she's a widow, or she has an annulment, which is not Catholic divorce, it means the marriage never truly took place in the eyes of God, then she's single and she could become a nun. Of course, there aren't too many orders that accept older women. He says, "Are there circumstances where the church permits this, and how common is it?" It's becoming more common these days. Most orders, Anthony, take women to 30 or 35, some 45. If they're cloistered, it's easier than to take older women. Younger women who are out in the world doing apostolate work need to be a little further formed. He says, "Thank you for your guidance and for your faithful ministry. God bless you. Sincerely, Anthony." We have, since the beginning of our formation, of our existence in 2008, we've taken every age of women. In fact, our catechism says 18 to 118, but if you're 119, you can keep the rule. We'll make an exception. We've taken women of all ages. And I've just put out a week or so ago, or 2 weeks ago, an email mailing, and it's on our website. If anybody would like to see it, just go to motherofisraelshope.org on the home page and scroll down a bit. That because we've always taken women of all ages, we have a huge request from older women, because most other orders won't take them. We have requests from women into their 90s. And I've invited them on retreat with us. So we have to pick women to enter who we feel are healthy enough and can be formed and would be a good sister and can be truly become a bride of Christ and live our life here in Texas. But yes, and it's more common today than before. But I mentioned recently we put out a flyer that said, because we have taken women of all ages, we have an imbalance now of women over 50, more than under 50. And so right now we have retreats over the summer, June, July, and August, for women who are ages 17 to 35. 17 to 35. And I've heard from women older, and I've said to them, "We'll just hold your request until we have a good balance of ages under and over 50, and then we'll begin to take in older women again." So if you're looking to write to us, you can do that, or you can wait a while, either way. But if you're 17 to 35 and would like to explore Benedictine life, I welcome you to go to our website, motherofisraelshope.org, and look under Contact Vocation Inquiry. Send me an email. We'll get right back to you. There's still time for you to join one of our retreats this summer. Actually, the June retreat is starting next week, so I think you probably need to get in July or August. We'll always take all year younger women or women of any ages, but this summer it's 17 to 35. So let us know. There's something else I wanted to say. We don't require a college education. We require you to know, to be Catholic, fully Catholic, to know why you're Catholic, and to be able to tell others why they should be Catholic. We're not a teaching organization, but we do teach the faith. We have families all over the country and world visiting us. If you look at our charism, it says that we walk the streets and do all kinds of things. And that was true when we began. But since we're in Texas now, 2 years, it's hardly true anymore. So we're going to revise our charism. We're mostly cloistered. We have a farm. We have animals. We have to drive 40 minutes to the closest Latin Mass, the only Latin Mass in Tyler, which takes quite a bit of time out of our day at the moment. So we're growing a very beautiful community here. We're truly a family. It's rare that I think we've walked the streets only once since we've been here, or twice in 2 years. But we reach out to many families in the parish. We have families visiting us. We've given talks around. Anyone who's welcome to visit us at any time. We have a 5-bedroom, 3-bath mobile home, which serves as our guest home. So we're doing very well, but we're more contemplative than active right now. And I think we're going to continue this way. Okay. So there, Anthony. If she's single, which means she's single because she's widowed or has an annulment, divorce won't do it. If you get a divorce, you're still married until you have a decree of nullity by the church to say that you were never married to begin with. That's what a decree of nullity is. You were married licitly. You were married by a judge or anybody or even a minister, but not the sacramental marriage in the church. So, yes, anyone can contact us. Even the 37-year-old woman, if she wishes, and we'll get back to her. Okay. We have an email from Chris, who says, "Hello, Mother. I'm writing to you because our 14-year-old son has been talking about leaving the Catholic Church and joining the Eastern Orthodox Church. We are a Catholic family who attends Mass every Sunday, and our two boys are altar servers in the church. They attended Catholic school until COVID hit, and the school and church closed its doors on everyone. I homeschool them now, and they are thriving." So far, that's good news. But you're talking about the Orthodox, and you sign a worried mother. So I will take yours first, Chris, when we have our half hour tomorrow of question and answer. I'll read your email from the beginning and respond to it first before the others. God bless all of you. Live your faith. The truth sets us free. Nothing else. Not our own version of life. Anytime you go against what the Catholic Church teaches, you're not only in sin, you're in danger of eternal hell. That's strong. The truth is strong and will set you free. God bless you, and we'll speak with you tomorrow.
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5: Let us pray for our bishops, Michael Fisher and Douglas Lucia. May they stand firm and shepherd their flock in thy strength, O Lord, in the loftiness of thy name. Let us pray. O God, the shepherd and ruler of all the faithful, look favorably upon thy servants, Michael and Douglas, whom thou has willed to be the shepherds in charge of the churches of Buffalo and Syracuse. Give to them, we beg thee, by word and example to profit those they are placed over, that they may come, together with the flock entrusted to them, to eternal life. Through Christ our Lord. Amen.

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0: have you with us here. Welcome to Take Two with Jerry and Debbie. And normally you're the stars of the show, but this is a pre-recorded broadcast, so we are not taking your calls today, but we know you're going to enjoy the conversation because we still all have America's 250th birthday on our minds and on our hearts. And we've got a very special guest joining us who has been with us before. It is Bishop Joseph Coffey. He is auxiliary bishop for the Archdiocese for the Military Services. Bishop Coffey was ordained a priest in 1996 for the Archdiocese of Philadelphia, but while he was still in the seminary, he was given permission by Cardinal Bevilacqua to enter the U.S. Navy Chaplain Candidate Program, and he stayed in the Navy Reserve for the next 9 years, and not long after that was assigned as auxiliary bishop for the Archdiocese for the Military Services. We're going to talk about faith in the military and patriotism, and we'll get into the U.S. Bishop's recent consecration of our nation to the Sacred Heart and so much more. Bishop Coffey, welcome. Good to have you back on the show.
1: Oh, thank you very, very much. It's always great to be with you. Thank you for inviting me.
0: Yeah, great to have you back.
2: Yeah, we love when you visit us on Take Two, because every few weeks we get at least one or two emails that come in saying, when are you going to have that nice bishop back again?
1: I paid you to say that, right?
2: And we always say, yeah, you must mean Bishop Coffey. He'll be back. But Bishop, you know, Jerry was mentioning as he was introducing you about, you know, we're all talking about what's happening, you know, with all the celebrations that have started actually months ago for the 250th year of our nation, and going into the weekend and continuing all through the rest of the summer, there's going to be celebrations across the country. And you were at one particular event that was huge, and that was when our bishops recently consecrated the United States to the Sacred Heart of Jesus. And you were part of that beautiful ceremony at the Basilica of Mary, Queen of the Universe in Orlando, where Jerry is. That's the diocese that he comes from, and it is so wonderful that you were there. I tried to pick out, like, if I could, I saw it on the EWTN coverage, and I was trying to see if I could recognize, like, the back of all your heads, and it was a little difficult to do, but I thought I saw Jerry, but I guess I didn't. He was over to the left more of the basilica. But
1: Jerry was looking for the camera.
0: Yeah.
2: but
0: avoid it.
2: But can you describe the experience from your perspective? Because what was it like?
1: Well, sure, but first I'd just like to say that I can remember the bicentennial.
2: Oh, yeah.
1: 1976, that was when we celebrated 200 years, and I was at the Jersey Shore as a dishwasher. I just remember thinking to myself, this is a really big deal. And now 50 years later, we're having the 250th, which is very exciting. But down in Orlando just 2 weeks ago now for our annual, the bishops have meetings twice a year. In the spring, they rotate between Orlando and San Diego. And in the fall, they're always in Baltimore. So this year, we were in Orlando. And as you said, the bishops of the United States consecrated our whole country to the Sacred Heart of Jesus. And I just remember before the Mass started thinking to myself, this is a huge deal. This is really, really exciting. And I was thrilled and honored to be part of that, because I knew how special that was to have all the bishops of the United States with our Archbishop Coakley, who's the president of the USCCB. He was the main celebrant, but we were all celebrating that magnificent basilica in Orlando. And just when we got to pray that prayer all together as bishops, consecrating our beloved United States to the Sacred Heart of Jesus in the month of June, I mean, that truly was very, very special. And I was aware of how special it was as I was participating in it. And I was so grateful that EWTN was able to cover it.
0: Yeah. No, it was a great blessing, a great gift to people around the world who were able to tune in for that. And what people may not know, I forgot to mention it in introducing you, Bishop Coffey, is that you and I were second theology classmates at St. Charles Borromeo Seminary in Philadelphia. So
1: that's
0: we
1: right.
0: Know each other. I know you more as Joko than as Bishop Joseph Coffey. But, and I just wanted to say that, you know, at the hotel where the bishops were staying, the Orlando Seminarians had some responsibilities during the week that you all were there. And I remember I ordered Uber Eats one night and walked out of the hotel to pick get that from the car, and who I ran into is coming right for me. It's you. So
1: yeah.
0: That was a real special gift.
1: It was really great. It's always great to see, because we have such great memories of our time in seminary together. And I always tell people that you were a great basketball player. You were kind of like Larry Bird, very cerebral. And you were a great passer. You knew the game, great basketball IQ. So great memories of playing ball with you, Jerry. It'll be good to play with you again someday.
0: Oh, my goodness, Bishop Coffee. I think my playing days, I know.
1: Or how about we just play checkers or something like that?
0: Yeah, yeah, yeah. Or just, you know, like wheelchair safer. Basketball. But I mentioned, you know, we were all present at the consecration as well, and of course our Bishop John Noonan consecrated our diocese the following night at our cathedral. But again, just being there, and you know, we got a couple minutes before the break, so maybe we can get started on this thought, and maybe carry it over. But Bishop Coffee, you know, I'm just thinking a consecration like this. We've been seeing, I think, good signs of faith and a renewal, especially among young people, and even especially among young men. But, you know, a consecration to the Sacred Heart can only, I think, bring great graces and help us to realize good things going forward in our nation because of this, because now we are consecrated to our Lord's Sacred Heart.
1: Oh, I couldn't agree more. And things clearly are a lot of exciting things happening. I mean, we're getting reports all over the world this past Easter about the large number of people coming into the faith in many, many dioceses. And it's really something quite extraordinary to witness. And I know EWTN's been covering it, where they're showing masses, for example, in Manhattan, downtown Manhattan, where the churches are just overflowing with 20-somethings going to mass. Yeah. And it's really exciting. So something's definitely happening in the world right now and in our country. And I think this consecration of the Sacred Heart will only increase those things, and it's very exciting to be part of it, to witness it. I know a lot of young people are witnessing it, and they're talking about it. They're talking to me about it. I'm sure they're talking to you about it on your show.
0: Right.
1: So we really are in the midst of something very exciting happening in our country right now.
0: Yeah. Well, hang on, Bishop Coffee. We're going to get back to our conversation in a moment. This is Take Two with Jerry and Debbie on EWTN Radio. We're inviting you to sit back, relax, enjoy the conversation. It is a taped broadcast, but we like to bring you new content. So it's a brand new show. Bishop Joseph Coffee, Auxiliary Bishop for the Archdiocese for the Military Services. We're going to talk faith and patriotism and chaplaincy in the military and so much more when we come back. So stay with us.
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4: Gracie, as Catholics, we're very often accused of being just religious wackos, imposing our religious moral codes on the rest of the world. 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How do we reply to that?
5: 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My own opposition to abortion is based on science, the law, reason, morality, social justice, and the visible evidence.
4: Absolutely. And because the overwhelming majority of pro-choice people are secular, I've always recommended that we avoid religious arguments entirely. In the vast majority of cases, I've come to learn that making a religious argument is simply handing your opponent a club with which to beat you over the head. We have so many compelling non-religious arguments that powerfully explain why abortion is wrong. I say we stick to them.
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9: Catholic Blitz. Father John, you're on the hot seat. Are you ready?
10: Ready, willing, and able.
9: We have a question for you. Why can't women be ordained? You have 1 minute to answer. Go.
10: Well, the quick answer is that Jesus didn't ordain any women. 12 apostles were all men. And that's why the church will not ordain women. But also, we have a longer answer from Pope John Paul the Great. In 1994, he wrote a wonderful document called Ordinatio Sacerdotalis that made it very clear the church has no authority to change, which is the substantial element of a sacrament. So just as in baptism, you have to use water, you can't use milk. Holy Eucharist, you must use wheat bread and grape wine. Can't use rice cakes or grape juice. Likewise, for holy orders, must be a baptized male who acts in persona Christi. And this is from sacred scripture and sacred tradition. And that's why women can't be ordained priests.
9: Good job. See you next time on Catholic Blitz.
2: You joined us, and this is a pre-recorded broadcast of Take Two with Jerry and Debbie, and we are speaking with our dear friend and Take Two family member, Bishop Joseph Coffey of the Archdiocese for the Military Services, and we're so grateful to him. He made time for us. He's super busy bishop. Lots of people like him. We love him, and we're talking all about the consecration to the Sacred Heart of Jesus, the 250 years that our nation has been going strong, all the people that now show an interest in coming into the church because of the promptings of the Holy Spirit, and so many beautiful ways that people are looking at Holy Mother Church again. But Bishop, added to that, are you seeing an increased, a noticeable interest in young men and women coming into the military too?
1: Oh, definitely. I get a chance to talk to the priest chaplains who are in our military. They're all endorsed by our military archbishop. That's Archbishop Timothy Broglio, his headquarters in Washington, D.C. And he endorses all the priest chaplains for the Army, the Navy, the Air Force chaplaincy, and the VA hospital chaplaincy. And so whenever I get together with those priests, are telling me about all the interest that they have on bases and the base chapels, when they're out at sea on ships, an increase of people attending mass. So it's really exciting that it's also part of the military as well as our society in general. So yeah, it's fun to be part of it and be witness to it.
11: Yeah, I have a lot of experience, Bishop Coffey, with military chaplains. My brother Joe was a 24-year career Navy man, and brother-in-law Larry was a career Marine. And so I spent a lot of time over the years when I would visit them, and I got to know so many military chaplains and just people of great faith on the military bases. Talk a little bit about maybe what makes you ministry unique for a chaplain in the military as opposed to, say, in a parish setting, what we would normally experience.
1: Yeah, we really like to say it's like a call within a call. The first call is always to the priesthood, but then there's certain ministries in the priesthood that are specialized, like a chaplain in a hospital, for example, or a missionary, or even a teacher. These are all different kinds of mission, fields in the ministry, but one of them would be military chaplaincy. It's actually been around since the days of our country's founding. Our first president, George Washington, he commissioned the first chaplains for the Continental Army. So it goes back that far into our nation's history. And the first chaplains on Navy ships were also teachers. They were well-educated. They had been to seminary, which is graduate school, post-college. And so they would actually teach classes to the midshipmen. So they not only were they providing for the spiritual needs, they were also teaching some courses as well. But primarily they're there for spiritual reasons. So they Navy chaplains are able to say mass and hear confession and have funerals and weddings and baptisms, all the things that a parish priest would be able to do. But we also get to do it out at sea, like on an aircraft carrier. I had three carrier tours among my 20 years on active duty in the Navy chaplaincy. And I also said, three tours with the Marines, so I'd be out in the field with the Marines in the pouring rain and the mud and, going through all the hardships the Marines were going through. And then when the training was over, we'd have a little free time. We'd say, all right, let's have mass. So I'd have my mass kit, and I'd set up my mass in a box or a Jeep hood or a rock. Mm-hmm. It didn't matter where. Anywhere I was, I could have mass. So you get that real flexibility that the parish normally wouldn't have. So it's really a great calling to be a Navy chaplain or an Army chaplain or an Air Force chaplain. And I was very, very blessed that my three bishops in Philadelphia, Cardinal Bevilacqua, Regali, and Chaput, all allowed me to do it, because a lot of priests would love to do it, but their bishops can't spare them. Mm-hmm. So that's why we always have to be praying for mm-hmm. more vocations to not only the priesthood, but also to the military chaplaincy. But I feel very blessed that I was able to do it for 20 years on active duty.
2: Mm, wow. Bishop Coffey, we say this all the time, but we have brand new listeners that tune in to Take Two, especially for some reason this year. We have listeners from all parts of the country that we really haven't heard from in 11 years. So it's kind of exciting. The family is growing, Bishop. So that's beautiful. And you have such a joy about you, and you have been so involved with the Archdiocese for the military services. Just for our brand new listeners, Bishop, just so they can get to know you better and they can love you the way we love you and appreciate you, where is that joy coming from? I know you're going to say your family, because you have a wonderful family, but where does that joy come from?
1: My mom.
2: Oh, yeah.
1: Well, it's so funny. We have a funny story, but my brother Tom is a year older than I am. He's the nicest guy in the world. When he was a little kid, he wasn't always so cheerful, but he'd come down in the morning, he'd have like a scowl on his face. Mom's like, back upstairs, Tommy. Come back downstairs with a smile on your face. So that's kind of how we were raised, which is kind of funny. But I always try to be positive and cheerful, because I think that's just a good way to try to live. Especially with, I'm in the business of evangelization, telling people about our Lord and our Blessed Mother and the angels and saints. So I just think it's good to be cheerful and to be positive. So that's kind of how, I try to live life, and that's kind of how I've just been able to really be for many years. I guess, Jerry, you knew me back in seminary. I hope I was cheerful in seminary, too.
11: You were, absolutely.
1: But I just feel like that's my personality anyway. And I do feel blessed. I really do. And I always feel grateful for my faith and friends like Jerry and Debbie and, all my friends in the military and back in Philadelphia. So I really do feel blessed, and I do feel like serving the Lord as a priest and as a Navy chaplain has given me tremendous joy for all these many years now, and I just try to share that with people that I know and love.
11: Take Two with Jerry and Debbie, a pre-recorded broadcast today, still basking in the glow of America's 250th birthday. We hope that you are as well. And our guest today is Bishop Joseph Coffey. He is an auxiliary bishop in the Archdiocese for the military services. And Your Excellency, you talked about how kind of the unique circumstances in which a priest ministers in the military. You said, it could be out of the field, it could be on an aircraft carrier, it could be anywhere. You've got, a priest in a mass kit, you've got mass. But as far as recruiting or encouraging vocations, does the military archdiocese, do you see vocations come from the enlisted men, or is this really more from men who are in seminaries for dioceses who, like you did, also get the permission to spend time with the military?
1: Well, Jerry, that's a great question. We have a variety of sources for our priests. The military archdiocese does not have any priests of their own. All of our priests come from either a diocese or a religious order, like the Jesuits and Franciscans and Augustinians and Oblates. So a priest who's serving as a chaplain in the military is really on loan to the military for X number of years. So it could be 3 years, 5, 10, or even 20 in my case. But it's always up to the local bishop or the religious superior. And Archbishop Broglio is very fond of saying that many, many vocations come from the military. So every year, like CARA, the Center for Applied Research in Georgetown, they do all kinds of surveys. And they identify many priests as having some kind of a military background, whether their parents or grandparents or aunts or uncles served in the military, or they served themselves. So sometimes the priests come right from the military. Other times it's from a family member, but it is great to have that background in the military, because I think that people who serve the military understand service. Mm-hmm. People join as volunteers. No one's drafted. They haven't been drafted since Vietnam time. So people who serve in the military want to be of service to others, and that's what Jesus said. He came to be served, not to be served. Mm-hmm. So I think there's that natural relationship between the military and the priesthood that in both cases, people want to serve.
11: Talk about the servicemen and women, you know, and their hunger for spiritual things, their hunger for mass, for the sacraments, and yet they sometimes have to, I mean, they can't just pop into their local parish on a weekday, you know, like most of us can, go to weekday mass, go 7 days a week if we want, confession whenever we want, the other sacraments. Sometimes it's very restricted for them. So talk about how much, you know, they hunger for that and the appreciation that they have when it is available to them.
1: Right. Well, I served, two of my tours were at basic training. One was with the basic training for the Coast Guard in Cape May, New Jersey. And the other was with the Marine Corps in San Diego, MCRD Marine Corps Recruit Depot. And when you're in your boot camp, you certainly have a captive audience because they're there for their basic training. So you get virtually 100% participation at all the masses, which is wonderful. And it's 1 hour a week where no one's yelling at them in boot camp. So I think they really enjoy boot camp. Not boot camp necessarily, but they enjoy going to mass during boot camp. Mm-hmm. But I always say to the recruits who are about to become airmen and seamen and Marines and Coasties, that they need to take advantage of the opportunities when they arise to go to mass when they're out in the field or on a ship or on a base, because there's a shortage of priests in the military, unfortunately. And sometimes when I was in Afghanistan, I would show up at a what we call a FOB, a forward operating base, and someone would say to me, "Oh, Father, it's been months since we've had a priest." So they long for the Eucharist, they long to receive Jesus and the Blessed Sacrament. But if there's no priest that has mass for them, they're not able to receive. So that's certainly not their fault. It wouldn't be a sin, of course, because it's not their fault. So I always encourage them to take advantage of when they're on base, in garrison, or at the chapel. There's mass almost every day, and certainly on Sundays. So they can take advantage of going to mass when the priest is available. And then when they're out in the field, hopefully there will be a priest that will come soon enough that can have mass for them. Like sometimes we would have mass for the Army or the Air Force, because sometimes, you know, we need to be shared to other branches of service. And we do that very willingly and happily. It's just a question of getting to these various camps and places around the world where the military is stationed.
2: Mm. We're having an amazing discussion with our dear friend, Bishop Joseph Coffey of the Archdiocese for the Military Services. And we're going to continue this wonderful pre-recorded broadcast talking about the military, our nation. We're going to be talking about history, all sorts of things. But and if it's okay with you, Bishop, I would love to just switch gears real quickly, because I think I might have shared this with you, or I think you might have even been praying for me. I recently got back from France, and we went to Normandy. And
1: wow.
2: Beautiful. Oh, it was amazing.
1: Special. Yeah.
2: Oh, it was incredible. And then we, of course, when we got home, it still stayed with us so much. It left such a deep impact on us that we had to watch every movie you could imagine about it.
1: Oh, how about that American Cemetery? Isn't it amazing?
2: Yeah. Oh, yeah.
1: Just and so moving.
2: Yeah, and they did a service there for America there. It was so beautiful, it was incredible. But speaking about that, about history in general, I mean, everybody wants to look ahead, right? Like, where are we going for the next 250 years? Where are we going with our military? Where are we going as a country? Where are we going as a church? Maybe you could think about this a little bit, because we are going to hit the pause button in a couple minutes, or maybe we can all continue and have a little bit more of a deeper discussion on this. But, you know, what are your kind of hopes and dreams going forward? Obviously we're all not going to live 250 years, the three of us, but for the next 250 years, what are your hopes and dreams for all of these elements for our country?
1: Well, I hope that we never, ever take for granted our founding and freedom. And we were founded as a country that wanted our freedom. And God has always been with him from the very beginning, has been part of that founding. So the founding fathers, they weren't all Catholic, obviously, and some of them had a different view of God than we did. But they're certainly mentioned in the Declaration of Independence, all men are created by God with certain inalienable rights, life, mm-hmm. liberty, and the pursuit of happiness, for example. So even in our Declaration of Independence, we mention God. So I hope and pray that our country never, ever loses our appreciation for we're founded and created in God's image and likeness, and we are his people, and we give him honor and glory, and we and the military is a way to serve our country, and I just think it's very very wonderful that since our founding days, as I mentioned, we have had chaplains who have provided religious services for our military. We have many different denominations represented in the chaplain corps, so people of many different faiths can worship in the way that they'd like to worship. And it's a very big part of our country, and we can never lose sight of that. And we can't take it for granted. We have to fight for that. So I hope that that's part of our future as well, that we continue to teach the next generations the importance of faith and the importance of God in our country's founding, and the importance of thanking God for all of our many, many blessings as a nation.
11: Yeah. Well, we're gonna continue our conversation with Bishop Joseph Coffey right after a short pause. It's coming up here on Take Two with Jerry and Debbie. Not taking your live calls today, but we do hope and pray, and really we believe that you are gaining a lot from this conversation, because it's giving us an inside look at life in the military, the Archdiocese for the Military Services, our young men and women who sign up to serve in the military. They preserve our freedoms and do so much. We need to be really grateful for them. And Bishop Coffey, when we come back, you know, I'd like your thoughts on that very, very topic, you know, that very idea. You know, do our military men and women, do they feel, you know, supported, appreciated, you know, loved, prayed for, things like that? We can maybe talk about that when we come back. And we're going to get into other things as well. We'll talk about patriotism in general, what your experience of the faith life of those who serve in our nation's military, and more. So stay with us here on Take Two with Jerry and Debbie on EWTN Radio. And our thanks to our producer, Michael McCall, always doing a great job helping to put this special taped broadcast together for us here. Stay with us on EWTN Radio. 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
3: Is abortion safe? We don't know. Despite the seriousness of abortion as a medical intervention, New York fails to require the Department of Health or any state agency to track or publicly report abortion complications, leaving the state without a transparent system to monitor outcomes or ensure accountability. The federal government also lacks a mandatory reporting system for abortion complications. Responsible healthcare does not lack oversight of health risks, nor does it intentionally destroy human lives. 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
4: Thank you so much for staying with us on Take Two with Jerry and Debbie on this pre-recorded brand new broadcast with our wonderful friend, Bishop Joseph Coffey. I keep saying that because when you get to meet him or hear him on the radio, you're going to fall in love with him too. And so we want to make sure he remembers who his original friends are. But Jerry, you have a follow-up question about feeling appreciated. I just want to make sure that Bishop feels appreciated by us.
5: Very much so. Thank you. Mm-hmm.
6: Good. We're so glad, so happy. Thankfully, you took out the time, Bishop Coffey, to be with us again today. We know you've got a lot on your plate. In fact, we'll hopefully get into a little bit, to learn kind of what your own personal ministry entails as auxiliary bishop. But following along the lines of what I was getting into right before that short break there, I hope and pray with all my heart that our servicemen and women and you who are chaplains and serve the people of God in the military feel the love of the, not only the people of God, but the people of this country, and feel supported and appreciated. There have been times, as we know, in this country where, servicemen and women were maybe not so much appreciated, and I don't think that was necessarily fair, but at this time in history, is our military, do you feel the support and the appreciation of the people of our country?
5: Oh, definitely. As you mentioned, there was a time in our history where the servicemen men and women were not really appreciated, which is very, very unfortunate, because many of the times they were drafted and they were told by the government to go serve, and maybe they didn't even want to, but they did anyway, and they came home and were not treated well, unfortunately. But thankfully, that has changed dramatically in the last many, many years now. I served 20 years on active duty in uniform, and many times I'd walk through an airport in my dress blue uniform on my way somewhere, and people would oftentimes say to me, "Thank you for your service." So I heard that many, many times. I know I say that to many servicemen and women I see in the airport. So I really do believe our country is much, much better about showing appreciation for our military. And I want the military members to know how wonderful it is to serve. I often tell the story of John Paul II, St. John Paul, our wonderful Pope, that he called military service an honorable profession, mm-hmm. because he grew up in Poland during World War II, where it was against the law to be in the seminary. He had to go in secret, in hiding. And so he gave the credit to our country and the Allies for coming to the aid of the whole world against Nazi tyranny. So I want them to know that it's an honorable profession, and that I hope that they do feel that our country really does support them and really does appreciate the service that they give. And they are volunteers. We always have to remember that. They're volunteering. And we always pray for peace. I always mention that, too. General Douglas MacArthur said, no one hates war more than a soldier. So we have to have a strong military for our defense to deter war. But we always want to pray for peace because that's very, very important. And so I know our listeners always want to join me in those prayers for peace, especially in today's world. It's got some real troubled spots around the world where we got to continue to pray for peace.
4: Yeah. You mentioned World War II and Pope John Paul, but I wanted to just, before I forget about this, because it's so important, my husband Marty and I recently just

0: storm those beaches and, you know, push the Germans back and really just, you know, represent our country in such a in such a beautiful way. With they knew, so many of them knew they were going to give their lives that day. It, boy, oh boy, after watching Pressure, you just, I felt like, and my husband felt the same way, Bishop and Jerry, my, right after the movie, we felt like the next time we saw somebody with a military cap that they were a veteran, we were going to go up and hug them, because it was like, yeah. Wow, what they did. So this movie did a really good job depicting that. And it does, I think when we have movies like that, and you know, movies make an impact on people, right? They say that.
1: Yes, they do. Yes,
0: yeah.
1: They do.
0: And so if we have more movies like that, people will start to build that appreciation, Jerry, because you're right. I mean, we look at Vietnam, we look at so many other conflicts in our history where military was involved. A lot of people didn't even understand the details of it. So they didn't appreciate who served in the military. And that's very unfortunate. So yeah, Jerry, just a little plug for this new movie that came out.
2: Good. Yeah. No, I have not seen it, but you've certainly got my interest up.
0: Mm-hmm. Yeah, it's amazing. And you know what else is cool, too? The civilians, you know, the meteorologists were active in all of these strategic, efforts to preserve our freedoms. And I think that's beautiful. I love when, you know, Bishop, I come from a big military family, and I love when civilians are also very active in supporting the military efforts. I think all of that cooperation is so good for us to see, because it allows us as the laity, when we're trying to just have our normal lives, trying to cooperate with people at the parish level, you know, how to really work with each other, right?
1: Yes, definitely. And you mentioned World War II. World War II has been over for 80 years now. So the youngest World War II veterans are now around 96, 97, 98 years old. Mm-hmm. And they're not going to be around that much longer, really. So everybody who knows a World War II veteran, please, please tell them thank you very much for serving our country and make them feel really special, because they were the greatest generation. They never talk about it hardly ever.
2: Yeah.
1: Unless you ask them. So they never want to toot their own horn. They just wanted to get home and back to their families. But they were so brave. I had an uncle served with Patton in the Battle of the Bulge. Mm. And I never asked him about it. And I wish that I had. Mm. I didn't take that opportunity. He never talked about it. I think I didn't want to bother him. But now I wish I had, because he probably would have shared some stories if I had asked him. So it makes sure we tell our veterans how much we love them and thank them.
2: Mm-hmm. Well, and Bishop Coffey, you mentioned these surviving military people from World War II, and how grateful we should be if we encounter one of them. And you could just imagine what they've carried their entire lives, knowing they survived and, you know, so many others did not. And, you know, speaking of D-Day and all of that, I mean, this movie, I guess, since I have not seen it, Debbie, you described it, but I can just imagine these young men who know that, you know, within 72 hours from that time, you know, that time frame of the movie, you know, they're probably going to die, you know?
0: Yeah.
2: And, just Bishop Coffey, a word real quickly about, you know, the servicemen and some servicewomen as well, you know, have paid the ultimate price for our country, and we should never, ever lose sight of that.
0: That's right.
1: Yes, we especially remember them on Memorial Day, obviously, but on Veterans Day, we thank all of our veterans who are serving, and really every day. I mean, many towns in America have flags, which is wonderful, to display the flag proudly, so we have to be very, very proud of our veterans. I have the great opportunity. I have the best job in the whole world. As the auxiliary bishop for the military, I get to go around the country visiting all of our veterans' hospitals. We have over 150 of them. And I talk with our priest chaplains who work there, and I meet with our veterans. And I get to thank them almost on a daily basis for their service. And so I am very blessed to be able to do that. But we all can be thankful for our veterans and take every opportunity to thank them and to pray for them, because some of them do carry that war wounds and, guilt of survivor's guilt. Many of their buddies didn't make it that day, and they wonder why did they? And I was at a convention once of a survivor from the Indianapolis, and I said to them, you're probably wondering why you survived. Well, look to the person next to you, your son, your grandson, your wife, all those people who are here because you were here.

0: because God had a plan for you. God wasn't ready for you yet. So that's why you survived. So mm-hmm. I always tell them that God's timing is not our timing. But if they survived, that means God had a plan for them, and they need to continue to work hard and do whatever they can with the time that they have. And that's true for all of us. All our days are limited. Someday will be our last. So we have to take each day with great gratitude and do the best job we can to share our faith and love our faith and just love our country. And we're mm-hmm. so blessed to live here.
1: Wow. You got me tearing up. And actually, you really got me starting to get very emotional when you shared, you know, how old the soldiers are now from World War II, being in their, you know, 90s, their mid-90s. And, you know, having just got back from Normandy, I'll tell you, when you walk that cemetery and you just keep walking and walking, you see all those crosses. And then, you know, every 200 crosses, you'll see the Star of David. So it was somebody that was Jewish that was fighting. Yep. And I was just, and part of my extended family is Jewish. And so it was so emotional. And then to think that, Jerry, you're so spot on, the emotional, you know, kind of struggle that these young men, and some of them didn't even know how to properly use a gun. And they knew they were going to give their lives trying to push back the German army. I mean, I can't even imagine what those young boys felt. And then we forget sometimes the families that had to let those young men, those young boys go into this brutal, combat and conflict. I mean, yeah, it definitely, I feel, you know, honestly, Bishop, after coming back from visiting Normandy, like I said, my husband and I, it impacted us so much. We actually contacted a friend of ours who is part of the Veterans Hospital, and we actually offered some help with a project that they're doing, because I just wanted to be around the veterans. So you are so mm-hmm. blessed that you get mm-hmm. to be in their presence on a regular basis, because these are really true heroes.
0: Yeah, and remember, some of these guys, they lied about their age. They were serving at 15, 16, 17 years old. They were big, big, strong kids, and they didn't ask too many questions back then. Can you imagine leaving high school to serve in your country and go fight in a foreign country? I mean, these guys were incredibly brave.
1: Yeah.
2: Yeah.
0: No, I don't know if I would have been that brave.
2: No, I was just going to say, Bishop, I remember when I had to register for the draft, you know, when I turned 18. And I remember going down in my small little town and doing that. And I knew there wasn't a draft at the time, but in the back of my mind was, oh, my goodness, you know, I mean, this there could be a draft, you know, any time, and I could be called up. And who knows, you know, what that would ultimately lead to. So,
0: I remember that also, because I honestly believe it was 1978 was the first year they started having people register for the draft mm-hmm. when they were 18, which was 1978. Me, and so I remember that, and are they still doing that when they turn 18 in our country? I don't even know.
2: Yeah, I'm not even sure if they are as well, but yeah, wow, what a conversation we're having with Bishop Joseph Coffey.
1: Powerful.
2: He is mm-hmm. auxiliary bishop for the Archdiocese for the Military Services, and we're talking about a lot of things here. You know, we've really kind of alluded to this a lot, Your Excellency, but talk a little about, you know, patriotism and how it's often not well understood. You know, it's actually closely related to one of the virtues, and that is piety.
1: Mm.
0: Yes, that's so important. I think it's really important that we actually teach young people to be proud of our country. I mean, we're not saying that we're perfect, because nobody except God is perfect. So sometimes we've made mistakes as people, and we can ask for forgiveness, but we have to always remember to be very, very proud of our country and proud of our flag, and display the flag when we're at a ball game and we stand for the national anthem. We put our hand over our heart. That's a sign of respect. We take our ball cap off. It's a sign of respect. So I hope that we always teach our children that, and then, you know, teach the next generation, because I think what Ronald Reagan says, we're one generation away from not having this freedom, so we can never, ever take it for granted. Mm-hmm. So, yes, Jerry, thank you for mentioning patriotism. I mean, the 4th of July is coming up, our 250th anniversary as a nation with the Declaration of Independence. So we are celebrating the 4th of July in a big way, and we are so proud of our country and grateful for the many, many, many blessings that we have.
1: Don't forget, at the end of this broadcast, Bishop, you'll have to give us a blessing for all of us that are listening, the Take Two family, you know, on this beautiful time of this milestone of 250 years for our nation. I mean, we always love when our bishops can give some of those powerful blessings that you always are so good at doing. So don't forget that. But I just wanted to follow up on what you said about pride, because, you know, Bishop, sometimes people get, especially Catholics, they shy away from, you know, being proud, you know, having pride, really hometown pride or anything. They shy away from it. They're like, oh no, there are things wrong. And, you know, and until it's perfect, I'm not going to be proud to be, you know, an American, or I'm not going to be proud to be Catholic, you know, until everything is cleaned up in the Catholic Church. It is such a distorted way to think, because, you know, this world is not perfect at all. Otherwise, it would be heaven. So it's kind of crazy in a way, and I don't mean to be disrespectful to the people that say it, but kind of look at really the whole entire history of things before you make that statement, because when you throw everything out, you know, the baby out with the bathwater, as they say, it doesn't help us go forward in a positive, you know, a joy-filled way and a grace-filled way, and especially since we consecrated to the Sacred Heart of Jesus, we need to start focusing on the good, the holy, the true, the beautiful, right, Bishop?
0: That's right, Debbie. Well said. Really well said. I mean,
1: thank you.
0: We are so proud to be Americans and as Catholics, and I love my Catholic faith. I tell people all the time, love your faith. Our faith is a gift from God. Our faith is from God. It's a gift, the greatest gift in the whole world. What gift is more important than our faith? Because the faith lasts forever. Whereas all this world is passing away. And even if we live to be 100, that's only the blink of an eye compared to eternity. I always tell people, love your Catholic faith and defend it and be proud of it. Same with our country. So it's good to defend our country and be proud of it and display the flag proudly and let it fly and say that Pledge of Allegiance and teach it to the kids, and they stand and put their hand over their heart and say with great pride and joy, even though we have made mistakes, even though we make mistakes as Catholics. I mean, we got baptized, original sin was washed away, and concupiscence remains. That's the tendency to sin. That's why we have confession. It's a great gift that God gave us. So you are right, Debbie. We need to be proud of our faith and proud of our country. And I'm proud of both, and I know you two are as well. And our listeners, they're proud. I know it.
2: Yep. Amen. Yeah, I was at a Knights of Columbus for the... I'm presently stationed at St. John Vianney Catholic Church in Orlando, but at the time of the airing of this show, I'm now doing my 30-day silent retreat in Louisiana. But we had the parish's Knights Council had their annual awards dinner a couple of weeks ago, and we started by saying the Pledge of Allegiance, you know, and I thought, man, I haven't heard this or done this for... I don't know how long, you know, and I thought, you know, I hope this is not lost on the younger generations right now. What do you think? I mean, are we properly, you know, informing our young people of just these little patriotic little things that we need to kind of keep, you know? Yeah.
0: Well, Jerry, I sure hope so. I don't know. Do they still stay in schools? I don't even know, but. Heck, we learned it when I was in grade school, and we stood that, and we all memorized it, and we all said it proudly, one nation under God, indivisible, with liberty and justice for all. Oh, yes. Mm-hmm. We need to teach our children that and teach the next generation to be proud of our country.
2: Yeah.
0: Pledge of Allegiance. I'm glad they're still saying that with the Knights of Columbus. I'm a Knight, proud member of the Knights.
2: That's right.
0: So I'm glad they're still saying it.
1: Yeah. And our producer, Michael, just shared that at his son's school, they say the Pledge of Allegiance. So that's really good. Yeah, that's good to hear that our young, beautiful souls are appreciating our country. Yeah.
0: Great. That's great to hear.
2: Yeah. Well, you've shared some snippets of, you know, what life is like for you as an auxiliary bishop for the Archdiocese, the military services, in terms of, you mentioned, you know, you travel a lot, you go to the VA hospitals. But talk a little bit about, you know, more about kind of your day-to-day work, you know, or do you go out, do you confirmations, do you do kind of like regular bishop stuff, or is it pretty specialized?
0: Well, it actually is kind of specialized because, you know, most bishops have a certain diocese, geographical area. Ours happens to be the whole world, mm-hmm. because the military archdiocese covers all the military members around the world. So we have U.S. military stationed in all 50 states and around the world, in Europe and in Asia. Archbishop Timothy Broglio is our military archbishop. His headquarters is in Washington, D.C., right down the street from Catholic University. And he has four auxiliary bishops who help him.
1: Wow.
0: One bishop just recently retired, Bishop Richard Spencer, wonderful priest, had been in the Army for 20-some years as a full colonel, as a chaplain. He has just very recently retired at the age of 75. But we now have four auxiliaries that help Archbishop Broglio. Three of those bishops cover the bases, the United States, Europe, and in Asia. And I cover the Veterans Hospital. So all five of us are constantly on the road, traveling, visiting our flock, which is literally around the world. Mm-hmm. So we really depend on prayers of our people and contributions that help us support our ministry, because we're not, we don't get any direct support from the Vatican or from the U.S. government. So we do count on donations to the military archdiocese that help support our ministry. So it's a great blessing. Last time I was on the show, I shared with you how I became an auxiliary. That was 7 years ago already. So I've been an auxiliary bishop now for 7 years with the military, and I'm just so fortunate. I hope my health holds up, just to be able to travel around the U.S. visiting our veterans hospitals, and it's such a blessing to be able to do that.
1: Oh yeah. Well, we pray. We always pray for all of our priests and bishops, so you can count on our prayers that you do keep your health up and, you know, your strength, because that's a lot to go everywhere.
0: Mm-hmm. Well, thank you very much for those prayers, and I do appreciate those prayers. I know your wonderful listeners pray for all of us, so thank you. I'm going to thank you right now to our listeners for mm-hmm. keeping all of us in your prayers. And you guys do such a great job. I've told you that before. You guys bring such joy to the airways that people all over the country, and I'm sure other countries that listen in, you just bring so much joy about the faith, and you such practical wisdom, and you pray with people and they share their stories with you, and they give you prayer requests. And I just love listening. As you know, when I'm on the road, I have the radio on. I'm oftentimes listening to your show. And I just love the fact that you share your stories with people, and they share their stories with you, and they share their prayer intentions. So thank you for the great job that you guys do. And I want you guys to keep it up. Keep up the good work.
2: Thanks, Bishop Coffey. That means a lot to us. Mm-hmm. It really does. We just try and make the show be about the listeners and give them the opportunity to, you know, edify and inspire and build up one another. So thank you for those comments. And you mentioned, you know, the Archdiocese for the Military Services gets no, you know, financial support from the Vatican or the U.S. government or what have you. You rely on donations. So there's the financial part of that, and we encourage people to go. Can they make donations, like, on the Archdiocese for the Military's website?
0: Sure. Or? Yep, millarch.org.
2: Millarch.org. And what else can we do? Can we, to help our military people spiritually, do the bases need resources, you know, little tracts, pamphlets, Bibles, mass supplies? Practically speaking, what could we do to help?
0: Well, the biggest thing is prayer. Honestly, that's the biggest help that we need. Sometimes people will go to the VA hospital, for example, and volunteer to serve in the chapel. Sometimes the Knights of Columbus will be there for some of the special masses. They'll provide like a lunch afterwards if there's a special mass at the chapel at the VA. And then different groups sometimes come in and offer their help for things like that. There's a group in Virginia, the Sweats for Vets. So every year they bring sweat clothes, like sweatshirts, sweatpants, and socks and underwear for the homeless veterans that come and get that. That's in Virginia through the AOH, the Ancient Order of Hibernians. So there's different Catholic organizations and groups that help our chaplains with different things like that. But for the most part, we really just count on your prayers. Mm-hmm. That's the biggest help. Thank you.
1: Well, we're getting down to the final 2 minutes of this broadcast. And we, again, Bishop, we absolutely love you. Thank you so much for being there for us. Thank you for supporting this ministry work that we're trying to do here, where we give, you know, the lay faithful a platform to share their lived experiences. And I got to tell you, Jerry, I got a lot out of this conversation. I hope our Take Two family does as well. And I'm gearing up for that really good blessing that Bishop's going to give us and the country.
0: My extra special super duper Bishop blessing.
2: Yeah. Would you be so kind, Your Excellency?
0: Are you ready?
2: Yep.
0: All right, the Lord be with you.
2: And with your spirit.
1: And with your spirit.
0: May Almighty God bless you, the Father, and the Son, and the Holy Spirit. Amen.
2: Amen. Amen. Bishop Joseph Coffey, folks, keep him and all of our bishops and pastors and people doing ministry, especially to our servicemen and women, in your prayers. And Bishop Coffey, you made a comment to me when I picked up that Uber Eats delivery at the hotel when the bishops were here. I said, you know, God willing, a couple of years away from ordination. And you reminded me, God willing and the bishop willing. So I hope and pray that come May 27th of 2028, with my perseverance and God's grace and the bishop's good blessing, hopefully you'll be able to be there. I would really love for that to happen.
0: Jerry, so. That is in my calendar, and it would have to take something really bad for me to not be there. So
2: well, I pray that doesn't happen. Thank
0: All
2: you,
0: right.
2: Bishop Joseph. Yeah, amen. Please, I know you're praying for me, and I appreciate that. Thank you to Michael McCall, our producer. It's been a pre-recorded broadcast of Take Two with Jerry and Debbie. We really appreciate you listening to this. Help us join us in prayer and praise and thanksgiving to God for 250 years of the United States of America. Until we talk to you again, have a beautiful and blessed day.
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5: 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On July 4th, we celebrate the feast of St. Ulrich of Augsburg, bishop and confessor. Ulrich was born in Switzerland to a noble German family in the year of our Lord 890. He was a sickly child, but proved himself an excellent student at the monastery of St. Gall. Ulrich considered becoming a monk himself, but a holy virgin, the future martyr St. Wiborata, prophesied his true vocation, and he received holy orders in Augsburg. After several years as a priest, Ulrich was appointed the new Prince Bishop of Augsburg by King Henry of the Germans. Ulrich immediately reinforced discipline in the diocese, prioritizing the liturgy, preaching, and care for the poor. He was staunchly loyal to Emperor Otto the Great and bravely guided Augsburg through a siege by Magyar invaders, leading prayers and processions constantly until relieved by imperial forces. Near the end of his life, Ulrich tried to resign in favor of his nephew due to illness and a desire to retire to a monastery, but he was accused of nepotism, for which he earnestly apologized. He died soon after and was interred in one of the many churches he had rebuilt in his see. Ulrich was the first confessor to be officially canonized by a pope, and he is hailed as a patron of expectant mothers and against rodent infestations. Also honored on this day are Queen St. Elizabeth of Portugal in the modern calendar, the holy prophets Hosea and Haggai, and many other martyrs, confessors, and holy virgins. For more about the saints and seasons of the Catholic Church, visit thestationofthecross.com/saints-and-seasons.
6: Atheists claim theists are essentially no different than atheists because we reject gods too, such as Greek and Roman gods. But this is plain absurdity. What's our reason? First, it's an abuse of language. A theist believes in at least one god. An atheist doesn't believe in any god. They're mutually exclusive terms. To say a theist is an atheist to most gods is like saying a married man is a bachelor to most women. Second, it's bad reasoning. To say I'm an atheist because I reject some gods is like saying I'm an anarchist, one who rejects all forms of government, because I reject communism and fascism, some forms of government. But that's silly. So the claim that atheists and theists are no different doesn't hold water. I'm Carlo Broussard with the Ready Reason for Catholic Answers, Catholic.com.
7: This is Steve Gleason with your one-minute tool for Catholic evangelism. Here's the question for your non-Catholic friend. Could there be just one word that truly sets the Catholic Church apart from all other churches? Yes, there is. Well, here's your three best friendship tools for Catholic evangelism. That word is retain. How can one word bring such distinction? Well, understanding that retain means to hold back or to keep. Jesus tells the apostles, if you retain the sins of any, they are retained. Secondly, so what does that world say about sin? The therapist says, forgive yourself. New Agers say it's just a state of mind. And the evangelical says, just tell Jesus no matter how grave the sin, he'll forgive you directly. And finally, the word retain. We all know that non-Catholics don't go to a pastor to confess grave sins. Why? Because in Protestant thinking, you get to leapfrog humans and go directly to Jesus. And guys, let's don't hide under the newest term, be accountable. Hey, we all will be accountable up to the point that it hurts, is embarrassing, or is criminal. My priest can say, Steve, your sin's not forgiven. Does your pastor? I think not. Why? Have you ever heard backlash, decreasing church attendance, and loss of revenue?

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1: Welcome to the Wisdom of Father Grischel. Over the years, Father Benedict Grischel has produced many wonderful teaching series for EWTN, and we're delighted to showcase a number of them for you. On today's show, an episode from the series, The Ten Commandments. Here's Father Grischel.
2: Hello, I'm Father Benedict Grischel of the Franciscan Friars of the Renewal from the South Bronx in New York City. And this is the third segment of our series on the Ten Commandments. Today, we're looking at the second commandment. Thou shalt not take the name of the Lord thy God in vain. And sounds like a simple enough commandment. Remember that we're not in this series trying to give a thorough moral analysis of the commandments, but rather to make some meditations, some application of the commandments to your life and to mine. Now, it's important to know that the commandment itself calls for reverence to God. That's what it's about. Not to invoke God in an irreverent way, but rather to be respectful and reverent to him. We have plenty to think about because, quite honestly, the 20th century has been a most irreverent century. Incredible persecution of religion, destruction of millions of people because of their ethnic links with revealed religion in the Holocaust, or because of their religious affiliations in the innumerable religious wars of the 20th century, which still go on, beginning with the Armenian Holocaust in 1916. Over and over again, because they believed in God, because they had a relationship with God, or because they worshiped someone in a different way, people have been persecuted. And persecutions go on right today. The serious persecution of people in the Sudan, of Christians in the Sudan, the religious conflicts between Catholics and Protestants in Northern Ireland, the religious conflict in Timor, in Indonesia, in China, the severe pushing down and oppression of religion, especially of churches like the Catholic Church, which have an international structure. And I could go on and on and on. That's one aspect of taking the name of God in vain, of being irreverent. Probably much worse is what I hear from my friends who are college students and graduate students. And often this is in colleges and universities that supposedly have a religious affiliation or had one in the past. They may have some beautiful quotation from the Bible over the door of the main building. In lumine tuo vi debimus lumen, in thy light we have seen light. All of these different agencies, institutions, colleges, being started by religious people, some of them, I'm sorry to say, even Catholic colleges, where students are pushed around, humiliated, cajoled, because they have a devout religious belief. And I'm going to put the cards on the table. To call an institution like that, a religious institution or a Christian institution, is to take the name of God in vain. Irreverence and the false or phony use of the name of God are things that this commandment is aimed at, not simply profanity. You know, we're all annoyed, jarred by profanity. Someone curses in the name of God or curses in the name of Jesus. Candidly, that's not the worst sin. It's bad, but oftentimes people who do these things in other ways lead moral lives, generous lives. I think of New York City taxi cab drivers who were famous cussers in the past. Now it's all cleaned up. Now we have Muslim taxi cab drivers, and they never cuss. I never heard a Muslim cuss in my life. It's a vast improvement. But the fact is that that kind of profanity is a violation of the commandment. But general irreverence, disrespect to religion, disrespect to another person's religion, this is against this commandment. And also against this commandment is to call something by the name of God and to have it be really very much a work of men. That's false advertising, at the least. Let's talk, first of all, about reverence. Ah, I love reverence. Wherever I go in the world, I usually go to visit the religious buildings. And no matter what I see reverence, awe. I've been in temples and mosques where I saw more reverence and awe of God than I see in Christian churches, even sometimes in Catholic churches. Oh, yes. Let me say it. When I was a boy, Catholics were much more reverent and respectful in church. When I was a boy, you never, ever, ever spoke in church. I was a young priest. A man had a heart attack at the beginning of Mass. I stopped the Mass. We prayed for the man out loud. While the police were coming, the ambulance, they removed him from the church. He didn't die. Not one word was spoken. The police officers and the ambulance attendants who came whispered. Respect. I wish it were true today. Some great people have shown respect for God. Can I read you a little quotation from the man who has been proclaimed the person of the century, Albert Einstein, who certainly many times showed a great respect for religion and was one of the great admirers of Pope Pius XII for his stand against the Holocaust during the Second World War. Einstein praised the Pope in the New York Times in 1942. Einstein wrote, "The fairest thing we can experience is the mysterious, is the fundamental emotion that stands at the cradle of all true art and science." Listen to what he says. "A knowledge of the existence of something we can't penetrate, of the manifestations of the profoundest reason and the most radiant beauty, which are only accessible to our minds in their most elementary form. It is this knowledge and this emotion that constitute the truly religious attitude." Oh, my. So beautifully said. Now, from another point of view, another genius, Cardinal Newman, writing in the 19th century in one of his sermons, "Are these feelings of fear and awe Christian feelings or not?" He's talking about fear of feelings of awe and fearful awe of God. Not fear that God is going to hurt you, but fear of his immensity. "I say this, which I think no one can reasonably dispute. These are the class of feelings we should have, and we should have them to an intense degree if we really had the sight of Almighty God. These feelings are the feelings which we shall have if we realize his presence, and in proportion as we believe that he is present, we shall have them. And not to have them is not to realize, not to believe that God is present to us." Or a certain marvelous, awesome fear in that sense. I don't think people should have negative fears of God. But I think you should get a lump in your throat. You should feel excited. Suppose I was going to take you and introduce you to the Pope or to the President of some country or something. Well, or the Queen of England. You might get a little lump in your throat. Forget it. Every day, you, I, live and move and have our being in the presence of God. Now, the narrow meaning, the smaller meaning of this commandment, not to take the name of the Lord in vain, means not to take an oath contrary to the truth. Jesus, in the Sermon on the Mount, has said, "You have heard that it was said to men of old, you shall not swear falsely. But I say to you, don't swear at all." Now, there are some Christians, for instance, Quakers. There are also very Orthodox Jews who do not take an oath. They will affirm something. Maybe that's what we should all do. But the fact is that St. Paul twice calls upon God to witness the truth of what he says, which is the essence of what an oath is. In 1 Corinthians 23, he says, "But I call God to witness against me, if it was to spare you that I refrained from coming to Corinth." Calls God as a witness. If that is what an oath is, then obviously it can't be very wrong, as St. Paul wouldn't have done it. And in Galatians, the kind of stormy letter that he wrote to the Celts, "And what I am writing to you," he says, "before God, I do not lie." That's in the first chapter of Galatians, verse 21. And so throughout the centuries, Christians have taken oaths. They have asked God to witness the truth of what he said. And certainly, a person should avoid perjury. They should avoid calling upon God to witness what they say. Now, in American courtrooms at the present time, we are so confused about God in this country that it's difficult to say whether somebody is taking an oath to God. In the courtrooms in New York, they have a sign, "In God we trust." I sometimes wonder what God it is. It says on a quarter, "In God we trust." It's put in the right place. On money, I think that's the God we trust. What I would like to talk about is reverence. What a beautiful, holy thing reverence is. I often go back to my childhood, where in church, we love to be reverent, to Christ present in the Eucharist, to Christ on the cross, to Christ showing himself on Easter and the celebration of the Mass. But I was also impressed by the reverence of my friends in the Salvation Army. In our neighborhood, there was a little Salvation Army hall. You never see this anymore. And they had a little band. They weren't very good, but they had a bass drum and a bugle and a couple of other things. And I used to walk past the band on Sunday morning on my way to church. There wasn't hardly anybody listening to them, but they'd be having a little prayer service. And I was just a child. But I said, you know, they're trying to pray to God. They're showing reverence to God. And they had wasn't a very successful Salvation Army hall. The place was Catholic and Jewish. But they were trying. They were doing their best for the honor and glory of God. Then there were my Jewish right neighbors. Oh, my. They would not write the word God on a piece of paper. If they wanted to say, "I hope God blesses you," they would write G-D. And the divine name of God was never pronounced out loud by the Jews, because you were not worthy to name the name of the Lord. I was impressed. I was impressed by our sisters who taught us in school to pray before every class, to pray for what we needed. And because we could be irreverent, we were taught to go to confession on Saturday and to ask ourselves, did we say our prayers well and without distraction? All this was reverence. Now what do I see? I don't go to the movies very often, hardly at all. But I hear one irreverence after another. This nonsense at the Brooklyn Museum with the name of the Virgin Mary attached to an object filled with elephant dung. Please. I mean, please. Attack us, but don't attack us with elephant dung. You know, if you're going to do something, burn down the church, take a shot at me. But elephant dung, please. No class. Absolutely no class. And week after week, month after month, the media churns out things that make fun of religion in general and make fun of Christianity in particular, and particularly make fun of the Catholic Church. And I am told that in the southern part of the United States, they also make fun of the Jews. I've never seen that. Let me tell you this, where I came from, if you made fun of the Jewish religion, you heard about it, and you heard about it quick. And I respect the Jews for that. I tell them, more power to you. Finally, the Catholics are waking up, and we have the Catholic League, which picks up week after week after week outrageous, egregious attacks on religion by government agencies, by colleges, schools, particularly by the media, and even by politicians. We have a governor in the United States who frolics in making fun of religion. Well, I must tell you that from what I observe from very young people, all of these blasphemers, all of these mockers are in for a tough time. Because the devil bites his own tail. And I find among young people a growing reverence and longing for God. I find decline in the cynicism and skepticism around, because it had to destroy itself. No one can live on being an enemy of God. It's too crazy. It's too absurd. It's too dark. It's too bleak. God is beautiful. God is holy. Why in the world mock God? One of the greatest mockers of God in the 20th century was the Albanian tyrant, Bolshevik tyrant, Enver Hoxha, terrible dictator of Albania, and unfortunately, you know, to some degree, in the early days, supported by the United States, carrying on. And Mr. Hoxha destroyed every place of worship in Albania, every church, every mosque. I don't think there were hardly any synagogues there. Everything. Mother Teresa's cousin, who was a priest, was executed, shot to death for baptizing a baby. And we lived to see a friend of mine from the Bronx, Father Roch Merdita, ordained Catholic Archbishop of Tirana, Albania, the church restored by the Pope himself in Albania, with Albania's most famous citizen ever in the front row, Mother Teresa. So much for militant atheism. But you know, militant atheism never did us as much harm as the cynical, sarcastic indifference that we find in the United States today. And yet, even something as silly as the New Age does this. The New Age is silly. It wants religion without reason. It wants religious services without morality and moral constraints. It wants to define its own God, which is literally paganism. But it is still, it says, that the human heart cannot live without God. The other day in the New York Times, there was a distinguished scientist who decided to mock religion, say that it was bad. I'm sorry that this gentleman did not know Albert Einstein, or if he did, he never discussed religion with Einstein. Einstein said, Religion without science is blind, but science without religion is lame. Perhaps religious people, more than anything else, need to do two things. They need to be authentic in the pursuit of God and His goodness. The history of the world is filled with the history of phony religious people in every denomination. That's not news, that's part of original sin. The Catholic Church, we've had our collection of phonies, big ones. We've also had our saints. And the difference between the phonies and the saints is that the saints took God very seriously. And consequently, they took the needs and rights of their neighbors very seriously. It's extremely important to ask yourself if when you support religious things, you support things that are worthy of God, that are worthy of the names of God that you give Him in your religion. I think there is nothing in the world that annoys me more than a Christian institution that is not Christian, a Catholic institution that is not Catholic, that does not support the essential teachings of the church. And let me tell you, I've been there. I've been to things, and they were no more Catholic than a pirate ship. And people collected money and kept these things going in the name of God and in the name of the church, and it wasn't true. There are legitimate differences of opinion in any religion. There are differences of opinion in Catholicism. But in Catholicism, you expect that people will take the teaching of its highest representative, its supreme authority, seriously. To go diametrically opposed to those teachings is to not be a Catholic. Be whatever you want. Someone in the name of Catholicism is sponsoring the destruction of human life, lives of unborn children. And they got the name Catholic on the door. The highest authority in Catholicism in the encyclical Humanae Vitae, Evangelium Vitae, is absolutely clear that no Catholic can support abortion and that Catholics are responsible to take serious action against legalized abortion. Later on, when we get around to thou shalt not kill, I'm going to tell you about the most abused woman I ever met in my life. You know her name as Roe, as in Roe versus Wade. I talked to Roe the other day, and I'll tell you about it when we take the commandment, thou shalt not kill. This woman is a great penitent. This woman is a humble person who was deeply hurt. She was kneeling in the Basilica of the Immaculate Conception, the national shrine in Washington, when I met her. And I thought, what reverence. I didn't know who this woman was, but she was praying with reverence, with great fervor. And I asked a priest friend of mine, Father Pavone, I said, who is that? And he says, oh, that's Roe. God is not mocked. This woman was abused by those who propagate the killing of children. Brothers and sisters, we got to tell the truth in this country. For heaven's sakes, I wouldn't want to go to a synagogue and find that they were having Muslim service. I wouldn't want to go to a mosque and run into a Baptist service. I don't want to go to a Baptist church and find out that they're having Mass. We've got to be honest to ourselves. We've got to be what we are. I'd rather a good old-fashioned, honest agnostic than a phony Christian any day of the week. There are reluctant agnostics. There are atheists who are searching for God, and they may find Him. But somebody who says they're doing something in the name of God and the name of Christ, and God and Christ have nothing to do with it, is violating this commandment. I am the Lord your God. You shall not take my name in vain. Let us pray, brothers and sisters, that our country, which presents itself before the world as a religious and godly country, although a secular state, it was managed in the past to put the two of those together. Let us pray that our country will be delivered from a ridiculous secularism, which is an absurdity. And at the same time, it will be delivered from something that's even worse, a phony Christianity, a phony religiosity, which says one thing and does the other, and which blithely violates the laws of God in many respects and calls itself Christian. Amen.
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0: Almighty, creator of heaven and earth, I believe in Jesus Christ, his only Son, our Lord. He was conceived by the power of the Holy Spirit and born of the Virgin Mary. He suffered under Pontius Pilate, was crucified, died, and was buried. He descended to the dead. On the third day he rose again. He ascended into heaven and is seated at the right hand of the Father. He will come again to judge the living and the dead. I believe in the Holy Spirit, the Holy Catholic Church, the communion of saints, the forgiveness of sins, the resurrection of the body, and life everlasting. Amen.
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2: 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And it's published by our friends at TAN. And of course, people would have gotten a chance to see you when you were on with Father Mitch as well, talking about this particular topic. Bill, thank you so much for joining us.
9: Thank you for having me.
2: It's always a pleasure. So let me ask you, the common enemy. Who is the common enemy?
9: The common enemy, unfortunately, are the elites in our society. I'm talking about the ruling class, namely those men and women who occupy the senior positions, not only in politics and in government. I'm talking about in the private sector, Silicon Valley, Wall Street, the medical profession, the arts, business, basically the educational establishment, the media. These people have very little in common anymore. They didn't have much in common in the past, but they have almost nothing in common anymore today with what I call the average Joe, just as the average American. And They're bent on control. Mm-hmm. That's what motivates them more than anything else. Okay. And the average person in this country is not the problem. It's unfortunately the elites at the top who are the problem.
2: Well, you say here the average Joe likes to spend time with his family, pretty much wants to be left alone, not be subjected to someone else's agenda. But too often he is. The ruling class is made up of the decision makers who run our institutions, and they are not like the average Joes because they basically love to be in charge.
9: They do. And they unlike the average Joe who does put family first and is still grounded in his religion, these people are mostly with postgraduate degrees. They don't believe in anything. They're too smart for God, you see. They don't need God. They're the godly people themselves. Mm-hmm. So they tend to be secularists, and many of them are militant secularists. In other words, they just don't happen not to believe in God. They have an agenda themselves. And what's really strange about this, and this is, I think, probably the subtext of the book, mm-hmm. really, is that in the past, you had somewhat of a difference between the ruling class, the elites, and the radical right. activists and the intellectuals. But today, they've merged. Not right. completely, not 100%. Certainly, Donald Trump is not part of that, mm-hmm. and the people who support him in many of the institutions. And there are some healthy signs that things are turning around. But for too long, for at least the last couple of decades, and particularly under the Biden administration, you saw a confluence of people in Washington, mm-hmm. in Silicon Valley, in Wall Street, in the educational institutions coming together. They're all motivated by the same thing, to get the average Joe to do what they want. Now, they're not going to use violence.

0: the very highly motivated, well-educated people taking their cues from radical intellectuals and activists. This did not exist during the time of Karl Marx.
1: Right, and you make that point about the fact that they kind of supply the ideas, and the people involved in this tend to work in government, nonprofit, advocacy organization, higher education, and the media, and they're all working on making it fit their vision of society. The ruling class and radicals may appear to be opposites, as you said. In some ways they are, but they share a common purpose, which is power. And alluding to what you said, throughout the book, you kind of bring up the 1984 and the Brave New World, Orwell and Huxley, and especially I think you make the point, which makes a lot of sense, is that in some ways it's a more Brave New World even than it is 1984.
0: Absolutely. Orwell was struck by what happened in World War II, and he saw he looked at Stalin and he looked at Hitler. Mao was after that, beginning in 1949, but they understood what Stalin and Hitler were up to. Two wings, fascism and communism, very great deal of similarities. But you're talking about Huxley now. He's back in 1932, right, during the time of the Depression, and he saw, I think, had greater prescience in terms of what's going on today. When you have the soft totalitarianism, or what Pope Francis called polite persecution, they're engaged today in thought control and in behavioral control. And what really gets the ruling class is that in order to get the average Joe to listen to them obediently, they have to get him in communion with them, which means they have to break the bonds that exist now. The average American has a fidelity and a sense of communion with his family and with his religion. And in this country, that is still primarily Christianity. Therefore, if you can break away the average person from his family, disable the religion, disable Christianity, you're going to leave people in lurch, and they will find a sense of fidelity and communion with the ruling class. That's the real danger, and that's why they war on the family and war on religion.
1: Well, they want you to be accountable and responsible and really counting on the government to control things. And so your allegiance is there. And as you've talked about for years about the education process, in the sense, getting to the children and the push to separate children from their families, you know, kind of going back to the old Clinton thing, it takes a village kind of stuff, which in understanding some ways, but that was like the old neighborhood we grew up with. Yeah, there was a lot of people in your neighborhood who might be involved with your upbringing, but not at the expense of your parents.
0: Well, that's exactly right. I mean, it was Joe Biden and Karine Pierre, or whatever her name was, the White House press secretary.
1: Right.
0: They kept saying all the time, the children do not belong to the parents. They belong to all of us. Now, I hope that the viewers just think about this. If the parents don't have the first dibs and have the right to raise their children the way they want, does that mean that the state can come in? That's exactly what they mean. And that's why they're doing it in this country already. Mm-hmm. They've taken children away from their parents. It's kind of a legalized kidnapping. Why? Because you have Christian parents who don't want to, they're not going to agree to affirm their young girl. In almost all the cases, 80% of the cases, the girl thinks mistakenly that she wants to become a boy and thinks that she can change to the other sex. If you don't affirm that, they've seen it in the West Coast. They've actually taken the kids away from the parents. So yeah, this is an old idea. I mean, Plato had an idea thousands of years ago that children should be raised communally. Mm-hmm. But what we're talking about today, though, they're literally talking about taking the kids away. The goal has always been that. Mm-hmm. Why do people think that Mandani, the Muslim Marxist billionaire in my city, New York City, starting in September of this year, 2026, is going to have childcare almost 24/7 for two-year-olds?
1: Mm-hmm.
0: Because now you're in the auspices of the government. The government wants to raise your kids, and we know the kind of values that they're going to give to them. The people need to wake up. This is not some kind of mystique here, and I'm not making it up. And in fact, in the book, I document all this stuff very carefully.
1: Right. What's interesting, you talked about that kind of soft totalitarianism, and you talk about oppressing citizens by giving them exactly what they want, or what they think they want, which is basically sex, drugs, and rock and roll. and lulling them in complacency. And even, you know, it's so much like the bread and circuses of Rome, which you talk about later in the book. And you talk about even today with the obsession that sports is. And now, on top of that, look at the corruption with sports, with gambling. Why should anybody be surprised with this gambling stuff?

0: coming out.
1: You know, I'm glad you mentioned that because I did a little research recently when the Supreme Court, I think mistakenly, went ahead, and I understand it from a legal perspective, but I don't think they addressed the social consequences of basically opening the door. Doug, I go to an Irish pub on Long Island and I go to New York City. I see young men betting on each batter. I mean, it's really become an obsession and they're getting wiped out. You know, this is I wasn't a big fan of Bill Bradley, except when he was a Knick player. I did like Bill Bradley, the Knick player.
0: Dollar Bill.
1: But he was But when he was a senator in New Jersey, he wasn't really my cup of tea. But the reason I'm mentioning him, I'll give him tremendous credit. He was one of the very few people warning of the social effects of what's going to happen to young men in particular once we basically open the doors and legalizing gambling widespread. Bradley is to be commended for that. And too many other people are not doing it. But yeah, then you get drugged on that. Then you get people on all kinds of welfare assistance where nobody has to work. I mean, the net effect is you get a kind of a drug population, easy to control because you just, the ruling class will get their way. You're not going to stand in front of them. Let me make one other point about this, too. Karl Marx wanted a revolution. He wanted the working class to carry out the revolution. He had a term for the lupin proletariat. They were what regarded as the scum of the earth. They were the homeless, the prostitutes, the drug addicts, and the like. He said these people were useless. They were no good for anybody because you can't build a revolution on their backs. So he was smart enough to understand this kind of situation is different. They just want what Bill Ivey in 2016, an advisor to Hillary Clinton, said, our goal is the compliant citizenry. Just think about that. The goal is to get the citizenry to be compliant, docile, and passive. Why? Because then you'll do what you're told.
0: Right, exactly, that whole idea. And you talk about it here with the UBI, the idea of everybody getting a universal basic pay kind of a situation. And again, that so people aren't working, so they rely on the government for their money. And that whole idea that, well, you'll be happy because you can use your EBT card to buy any food you feel like getting. As we see today with some of the changes there, it's amazing to some degree to realize some of the things that the government was paying for, you know, with daycare centers and things like that I don't think anybody had any idea.
1: Well, the fiscal element is certainly very serious, and we know what's been going on in Minnesota and California and elsewhere. But even worse than that, Doug, is what it does spiritually and psychologically and emotionally to these young men and women. Right. You put them on universal basic income. I reported in the book, I didn't do the studies, but very reputable social scientists did. These people are zombies. I walk literally across the street from Penn Station and Madison Square Garden. It's a hub here in New York City.
0: Right.
1: I get into the office at 6:45 in the morning. The train comes in around 6:40. You should see what I see in the morning. These people are night people. They're zombies. They're all spaced out. And once you've legalized marijuana, basically, they're on all kinds of drugs. This is not the future of not only in New York, but it's happening across the country. The ruling class know this, and they're making money off of it.
0: Right. You said here, Catholicism understands what animates the ruling class and radicals. They're guilty of the sin of pride. How so?
1: Well, because the ruling class exalt themselves. Mm-hmm. There's no need for God. God is a myth that doesn't exist. You have to believe in science. They don't believe in science. The Catholic Church believes in science. We know that life begins at conception. We know that men are either X, Y, and women are X, X. That's science. Catholic Church's teachings conform with science. We support science. These people claim they believe in science. They don't. They rail against it all the time. And that's a big part of the problem. When you have people at Harvard Medical School and the ACLU and the legal ed saying that men can get pregnant. We know we've been lied to. Mm-hmm. It's all a lie, but they want to dupe us. They want us to think this way and accept all the malarkey.
0: Well, we had somebody who was on the Supreme Court who couldn't tell you, because they're not a biologist, what a woman was, as we recall. And you also talk about this, I thought it was interesting, and this is a Catholic show. Obviously, the hand of the devil is clearly at work. This is especially visible when considering what stands in the way of the total victory. The two most important forces are, as you said before, family and religion. That's why the ruling class and the radicals want to disable them. They can't win if the family and religion occupy center stage in average Joe's life, and that's what this book is really about, as you say.
1: That's true. And that was true in the 19th century. Marx and Engels, they wanted to do that. But what is shocking is that here we are now in 2026, and we see so many people, not again, not all, but too many of them in the ruling class. And it's not just what C. Wright Mills talked about, the political elite and the military elite and, and the industrial elite. It's now in the medical schools. It's in the arts. It's in business. It's in higher education, the media, and as I say, Silicon Valley and the like. And that's what they want. And they've taken these cues. They know that the family is the bedrock and religion, particularly Christianity. And what I do in the second half of the book is to give detailed examples of what they're doing in terms of thought control, behavioral control, smearing Christianity, coming with up with the most lunatic ideas to try and basically gaslight the American people. And I do think, I don't want to sound too negative, because there are some important cues, some markers that are taking place now where we're seeing, too slow for me, Doug, but we are seeing that for once, the other side is a bit on the defense.
0: Right, exactly. I thought it was interesting, too. You say the global elites do not see all religions as a threat to their rule.
1: No, that's true. They always begin with the big guy. We've been around for 2,000 years. We're hierarchical. They'll worry about the evangelicals later, the Orthodox Jews, and some people in other communities. No, we've always been the big fat target, and we've been they've infiltrated the church with men who were communists becoming priests in the 1950s. That's recorded by Bella Dowd. We've seen more recently of the FBI, and I come from a family of law enforcement, Irish Catholic guy in New York. The FBI spying on ordinary Catholics, not radical Catholics, talking about ordinary Catholics, because we're pro-life. We believe that biology determines our sex, and we believe that marriage should be between a man and a woman. We were called, just in the last administration, those Catholics were called domestic terrorists by the federal government of the United States, and more of it is coming out now. This is the ruling class taking their cues from the radicals par excellence.
0: Well, the other thing you talk about some of the stories here. One of them about Herbert Marcuse, the influential German cultural Marxist, spoke with the derision of the working class. They find their soul in their automobile, hi-fi set, split-level home, kitchen equipment. As you say, the radicals have no respect for the useless, as you were referring to before. Marx hated the lumpen proletariat, the scum of the earth.
1: Well, you know, the thing is, what's interesting about this, Marcuse was ahead of some of the others because he realized that, you know, the working class, he gave up on them. He was angry at them because they were supposed to do what Marx wanted them to do, which was to lead the revolution. Now we know is the working class all voted for Trump. So Marcuse was ahead of his time in that, to that extent. So he was a smart intellectual. He was wrong on where he wanted to take the country. But yeah, this has been a problem for a very long time. They've given up on them. So what they've done is really they picked up on the cultural Marxists. There was an Italian guy, he was a Catholic, became an atheist, and on his deathbed, good news, folks, he did become a Catholic again. I'm talking about Antonio Gramsci. He said that Marx was wrong in looking to the working class, the urban factory worker, to carry out the revolution. They're not going to do it. But it has to be done with the long march to the cultural institutions. And he's talking about the universities, the media, all the people who create the ideas in society, the publishing world and the like. Gramsci was actually smarter than Karl Marx because that really is what's happening today. They've just taken it to another level.
0: Yeah, and you also talk about here, I thought this was interesting in the beginning. You talked about the idea that the number of people in the elites who would be in favor of cheating if it led to the outcome they wished.
1: I mean, it's as bad as that is, that the ruling class believe, they believe in themselves so much, we don't really count. I mean, the average Joe, we don't count. So they're going to do what they have to do, even if it means cheating. Marx said that whatever serves the cause is okay. Now we're talking about, Mamdani is talking about soft forms of murder. We have a lot of young people, 43%, who say that political violence is acceptable. This has been drummed into people's heads. The recent assassination attempts that we've had on our president, four of them by some people's count, at least three of them for certain. This is getting people to soft shoe the whole idea. Violence is okay as long as it serves the cause.
0: Right.
1: They don't care whether or not innocent people get harmed as long as their agenda is being sought. This is a very dangerous society that we live in, and it permeates Western civilization. It's not just in the United States.
0: Now, to go to Brave New World, you say the controller put it succinctly, saying the goal is to shift the emphasis from truth and beauty, which is a very Catholic approach to things, to comfort and happiness.
1: Oh, yeah, they want to comfort us. That's right. Just make sure that we're docile and passive, like the compliant citizenry kind of thing. Don't form any resistance. You know, and I'm not asking people of faith to engage in violence. I'm opposed to it. Mm-hmm. But it is true that if you see the people breaking into synagogues in New York and breaking into churches in Minnesota, you know, it's militant secularists and radical Muslims. Mm-hmm. It's the people on the wings. The radical secularists and the radical Muslims. It's not your ordinary Catholic and Protestant and Jewish man and woman who are doing this kind of thing, because we don't believe in violence. Unfortunately, the young kids are being whipped up ideologically, being brainwashed, quite frankly. It's not a matter of education. It's a matter of indoctrination. I know, because I got my PhD in sociology, one of the most radical disciplines in the world to study. And I did so at NYU. While it was a good school, I studied under all these people. Mm-hmm. You had to read Marx in order to get a doctorate in sociology, as well as Durkheim and Weber. Mm-hmm. But so I'm well trained in this. And I spent many years in the academy studying and working with these people. Again, it's not all. I'm not here to say all the professoriate.
0: Right.
1: I'm here to say too many of them.
0: Right, exactly. What I thought was interesting, you talked about the multiculturalism. We hear this all the time, about multiculturalism and diversity held up without anybody actually showing any studies that shows that it actually does all the things they claim it does. But it doesn't bring us together, like you say. It actually separates us. The thing I always remember changed, and I remember this in New York, I think it was under Dinkins, when it went from kind of like we were a melting pot to a beautiful mosaic.
1: Well, Dickens was right about that. I mean, we go back to the 18th century, J. Hector St. John de Crevecoeur, and he wrote Letters to the American Farmer. And he said what we have here today is a kind of a melting pot in the United States, and he was very happy with that. Most people were. And then in the late 80s, you have Jesse Jackson, the late Jesse Jackson, along with others, in Stanford University, saying, hey, hey, ho, ho, Western culture's got to go. And so they came up with multiculturalism, which the best side of it, which they lie about, but the best side of it is that we should respect other people's traditions and cultures. That's not what it's about. And be careful of that, too. I could go on about that, because some of those cultures are nefarious, that they cut up young girls very quickly.
0: Mm-hmm.
1: But the fact of the matter is that multiculturalism is all about division. It's about trashing Western civilization so you can elevate other societies which have nothing to admire. But there's one person in the Catholic Church who has to be singled out for alerting us to this. And I'm talking about Pope Benedict XVI. Mm. He warned of this over and over again, that the Western civilization is committing suicide. We're becoming de-Christianized. And that's not a good thing for the world.
0: Right. Well, one point you make here, I think, is really important. It gets lost. Ideas have consequences.
1: Oh, they do. People say, well, these people, you know, let them speak in the carrels of the university and the library, and they have their silly symposium and the like. Yeah, some of them are just certifiably crazy with their ideas, but where do ideas emanate from? They don't emanate exclusively from the academy, from higher education, from the colleges and universities, but largely. And that's what, and they've become drugged on this, particularly in the humanities and in the social sciences, but not exclusively. When you have people today in 2026, saying it's wrong to teach that there's correct spelling, wrong to teach that there's correct math. Oh, really? I mean, so where are we going to go with this? I remember addressing the faculty on this years ago, and they were insisting that we should not insist on correct spelling, that was logocentrism, that was making exalting the word and the like. I said, really? The only way I could appeal to these idiots was to say, so in other words, you're not going to object when the Office of Personnel scrambles your name and address the next time they send you your check. You're not going to complain about that because they misspelled your name and address, right?
0: Well,
1: and then all of a sudden, the stupid smile on their face was wiped off.
0: Right. Well, I remember when my children were growing up, it was this kind of idea. Well, you don't want, with creativity is really what's important, not the the aspect of spelling, until you read it later and you go, oh, my Lord, where's the phonics? I thought it was interesting in the beginning of the book, you talked about writing a book is an exciting intellectual challenge. Someone I treasure. And I know we've done a couple here, Cultural Meltdown, War on Virtue. How many books have you actually written?
1: This is number 12. Mm-hmm. And, you know, I went for a number of years when I first took over the Catholic League in 93, having not been able to write any because I was so busy with so many other things. Generally, what I do is I'm working on Sundays. I begin with the 7:30 Mass in Long Island, and then I go for my exercise walk, and then I just begin to write basically all day long. Once in a while, I have a chance at work, but usually I'm writing other kinds of things. But I'm just driven by this. I don't know where I get the passion. I got good news. I mean, for the people on my side, I have good news. I just had a physical. Everything looks good. I mean, everybody knows I've been mentally crazy for years, so there's nothing new about that. But that's okay. I'll take that. But no, I've got the energy. I've got the, you know, there's so many good people out there on our side. But the problem I have, Doug, with the people on our side is not that they don't get it. They understand what's going on. The big deficit is courage. Particularly people who are leaders. Now, if there's one thing I hope to do is to give the people who are listening and read my publications and news releases the courage of their convictions to speak out more. I'm not expecting them to be cultural warriors. That's what I do. I get paid to do that, and I love it. I am expecting them to become a little bit more aggressive because the other side wants us to be docile and passive. We have to be bold enough and hold up a stop sign and say, no, we're going to be disobedient. And we know this is a lie. The idea that a man can become a woman and vice versa is an absolute lie. It's pernicious. And when you do it to minors, it's child abuse. And we have to call it for what it's named. It is child abuse and it's nothing less.
0: All right. Let me just ask you before we go. You dedicated this book to Bernadette Brady Egan. Who's she?
1: Bernadette is the vice president of the Catholic League. I started July the 1st, 1993. It was a mess, quite frankly. I won't go through all of that now. But 2 years later, on July the 1st, 1995, I picked up Bernadette. She worked in the pro-life office with John O'Connor, the Cardinal O'Connor. He was one of the greatest men I ever met in my entire
0: life. Absolutely.
1: She's in charge of operations. She runs the entire office.
0: Okay. Is there another book in the works?
1: I've started a memoir. I've been through an awful lot, met an awful lot of people, and... good and bad, and got a lot of stories to tell.
0: Okay, great. Make sure you stop by when that book's out. The one and only Bill Donahue, Christianity in the Crosshairs, Ruling Class and Radicals Find a Common Enemy. 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
4: 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On July 4th, we celebrate the feast of St. Ulrich of Augsburg, Bishop and Confessor. Ulrich was born in Switzerland to a noble German family in the year of our Lord 890. He was a sickly child, but proved himself an excellent student at the monastery of St. Gall. Ulrich considered becoming a monk himself, but a holy virgin, the future martyr St. Wiborata, prophesied his true vocation, and he received holy orders in Augsburg. After several years as a priest, Ulrich was appointed the new Prince Bishop of Augsburg by King Henry of the Germans. Ulrich immediately reinforced discipline in the diocese, prioritizing the liturgy, preaching, and care for the poor. He was staunchly loyal to Emperor Otto the Great and bravely guided Augsburg through a siege by Magyar invaders, leading prayers and processions constantly until relieved by imperial forces. Near the end of his life, Ulrich tried to resign in favor of his nephew due to illness and a desire to retire to a monastery, but he was accused of nepotism, for which he earnestly apologized. He died soon after and was interred in one of the many churches he had rebuilt in his see. Ulrich was the first confessor to be officially canonized by a pope, and he is hailed as a patron of expectant mothers and against rodent infestations. Also honored on this day are Queen St. Elizabeth of Portugal in the modern calendar, the holy prophets Hosea and Haggai, and many other martyrs, confessors, and holy virgins. For more about the saints and seasons of the Catholic Church, visit thestationofthecross.com/saints-and-seasons.
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0: conversation is to tell everybody Jesus loves you. We are all called to be great saints. Don't miss the opportunity. Well, it's hard to mention that this is a heart day. If I say Valentine, it'll date the show, so I have to say heart day. Anyway, here's a big heart. I hope you can see it. They're going to show it to you. Given to me by some good friends from Dubuque, Iowa. And these roses came from a little boy. Will you stand up, sweetheart? There he goes. How you like that, huh? So, I want to thank all of you because love is the thing that makes the world go round. And love is that one thing that Jesus taught us and gave us a new commandment. Today a strange thing happened to me. That is, I made an 8-minute little program. And right in the middle of this program, the grandfather clock began to go bing, bong, and I thought, oh. So I said, now that's the clock timing, and talking about time, so I went, did the Lord give me a grace not to spoil the show? But then we decided we would talk about time. Time is something that we have. It is very difficult. If I were a physicist, I could explain what it means to have no time, but then you wouldn't understand me if I was a physicist, you see. And so because I'm not, well, look at time on our level. And time is something that was not for each one of us. And don't you have a hard time understanding that, huh? Because all of a sudden, at some point, you had the use of reason. At that point, you knew when to say yes and when to say no. My first recollection of the use of reason is when I told my grandmother to shut up. And that was at the age of 3. My father's mother was continually griping at my own mother, and at 3 years old, I said to her, oh, shut up, you all time talk. And my mother was very happy, my grandmother was not. But nonetheless, I knew I did something wrong. But at some time when we were not, see, centuries, there was a time we were not. Unbelievable, isn't it, huh? And what we also have a hard time knowing there will be a time in this world we will not be. We will be in heaven. We'll be in eternity because our soul is everlasting. It's going to go on and on and never. It's immortal. And for that reason, we don't really have a concept of the time we were not or the time we will always be. Death is a transition. It's not a... Our Lord used to say that in the gospel. He said when the girl, Jairus' daughter, he went to raise her up from the dead. He said, why are you making so much noise? He said, there is no death. He said, the girl is not dead. She sleeps. And they laughed him to scorn because they knew she was dead. What was our Lord talking about? The only time our Lord thought you were dead is when you went down to that other world. See? He always considered death as a sleep, meaning the body is at rest, but the soul lives on. And that's in eternity. You pass. You don't die. I know your body turns to dust and bones and all the rest of it. But even then, one day, we're assured because Jesus rose, we too shall rise. can't wait. I won't have braces. I won't have pain. I won't be tired or frustrated or worried or anxious. You won't have any of those things. Why? Because you're out of time in eternity. We have a hard time. We're all kind of captives of time. But see, with God, there is no time. For example, with God, everything is present. Thank God it's not to us, huh? See, we have a hard time with that. Why? Because, well, it is a mystery, but he always was. If he wasn't, then it'd have to be somebody before him that always was. There was never a time when God was not. As Sister Regina said, it kind of hurts your head to think about it. You know? We say something profound, she says, oh, that hurts my head. Well, it does. That's why it's so ridiculous for some of us in a moment of time to give up heaven. Eternity, eternal, eternal happiness. Never, never, never, never ending. See, we have a hard time with that because it is a mystery, but that's where our faith. And our Lord said, what did he say? You remember what he said? I go to prepare a place for you. If it were not so, I would have told you. In my Father's house, there are many, many mansions. Ooh. So we do have time here. A time I was not, a time I am, and a time I shall live forever. And to God, all of that is present. I don't know what I'm going to do tomorrow, thank God. He does. All right, in front of him. That's why you can never say that God doesn't know you or love you or care for you. Oh, he knows, he loves, he cares. And that must affect our daily life. It should affect this present moment. Why? Because I am known by God. He decided that I should be, and he loves me and wants me to be with him in heaven. See? Now, our faith grows as I understand that a little more every day, every day, every day. That's why we need to resemble God by living in the present moment. Most people live in the past. Huh? Did you ever notice how men, well, I'll pick on you tonight. I'm really on your side. You know, I'm not a feminist. In case you didn't know. But did you ever notice how when men retire, they're full of pep and energy. They can't wait for that moment. And what happens? They go down. I remember this one lady, I've said this before, but I thought it was kind of funny. She said, I'm going nuts. She came over to the monastery. She said, can I talk to you? I said, sure. She said, I'm going nuts. I tell you, I am going nuts. And I said, what's the matter? She says, my husband, he retired. I said, so what? She says, he follows me from room to room to room. She says, I can't rest. I can't do anything. If I go in the kitchen, he's in the kitchen. If I take up a broom, he takes up a little thing to pick up the dust. She said, I've gone nuts. I says, well, why don't you travel? You'll go with me. I said, of course you'll go with you. But see, at that moment, time became what? Heavy. Heavy. Okay. Because we don't live in this present moment. See, he was so accustomed to activity and all this other stuff. All of a sudden, time became heavy. Very heavy. Time, pain makes time long. When you're having a good time or you're talking about something very interesting, Time goes like that. You say, what? I've been here 2 hours? You don't know. Because time seems to fly by when you're interested in something, when you're doing something you like to do. If you have pain, oh, it drags. When I broke my wrist in the hospital, one bone was gone this way, another one gone that way, and I said to Sister Rayfield, what time is it? She said 11 o'clock. And I thought eternity passed by, and I said, what time is it? She said, 5 after 11. 5 minutes passed, and I thought it was all night. See? So time can be a friend or an enemy. Time. What makes youth young? See, some youth are not young anymore. Some kids in their teens, even before their teens, are old. They look old. They act old. And they feel old. Some middle-aged people act very young. Some of the elderly act very young. They feel young. Why? Because time is not yet a burden. They're enjoying themselves, they're doing things, they're bearing their crosses with joy. To many retired people, time is very long and a burden. But see, that is not the way to look at time. Time is our greatest gift. Such a gift is time that we should thank our Lord every day for time. Why? Every day I can learn something new about God. Every day I can suffer something for God. Every day I can make the right decisions to choose Him above myself, to do His will and not my own, no matter how difficult it is. But I have a chance. I have an opportunity. Every day I pray for a long life. Why? Eternity begins in a second. It lasts forever. And the more I can have time, the more I can know God, love God, love my neighbor, do good, have mercy, have compassion. Time is an opportunity for virtue, to know God and to love God. Time is an opportunity to love. If you fail in that, that's where people get into despair, discouragement, anxiety. When we project time, that's very bad. How many people have had assisted suicides? What an evil. Why? Because somebody has some terminal disease. And what happens? Today, they begin to think of all the hours, all the days, all the months, and maybe years that they will have to suffer this pain or this disease. They project. And so all the pain of that time suddenly comes into the present moment. And I suffer 2,000 times more than I should. Why? Because I have not lived in this moment alone. I don't have tomorrow. I don't have tonight. All I have now is this camera and all of you. Now, isn't that a freeing experience? Huh? I don't have to worry about anything. If I make a mistake, you're not going to care. You going to care if I make a mistake? No. I don't care either. Why? Because I'm at home. I'm at home with a big family. And I'm me. So I have to be me in this family, just like I'm me upstairs. You know what I just did?
1: Oh.
0: I don't even know why I'm telling you. Did you ever do something you wanted to just kind of dissolve into a big grease spot? Huh? I just did that before I came down here. I walked to the chapel to say hi to Jesus and help me with this show. And the air conditioning went on, and it was freezing in there. If I had stayed much longer, I'd have had icicles. And I said out loud, turn the air conditioning off. It's freezing outside. And in here. And everybody went. I said, huh? There's masks going on. Why didn't you tell me? We didn't have a chance to tell you. We came out so fast. Oh, thanks a lot. So there's nothing I can do. I couldn't open the grill and say, sorry, everybody. I didn't know you were here. I would have been nicer if I knew you were there. I would have made a sign. I'm freezing. Shut the air conditioner off. I do wonder what they're thinking of in the chapel, though. I mean, I can't. I thought they must have said, oh, that woman must be something hard to live with. Anyways, yeah, his sisters were hysterical. Anyway, we do dumb things in the present moment, see? Now, the present moment sometime embraces the past and the future. All of you here tonight had to plan to come. Your present moment was planning to get here. My present moment was to say, hey, 6:35, you got to be there. So we do have to use the past and the present. We cannot live in past. The past is gone. It's gone. And you can't ever get it back. Our dear Lord said to his Angelo Feligno, he said, the past is dead. The future unborn. See, that's why those of you that have pain, try to endure just now. Take your medication, your pain medicine, your food. Take everything you need to make yourself comfortable. But don't live and don't project that future. Huh? I want to read you from Ecclesiastes. And maybe we'll all get a little light on time. It says, there is a time for everything in under heaven. I know you've heard it, but bear with me. A time for giving birth and a time to die. That's why those of you that find yourself pregnant shouldn't be projecting. Projection of time is sometimes the reason for many, many, many, many abortions. I can't do it. I can't keep it. I can't raise it. I don't have a job. What is it? Is that something with the present? No. It's something you project. And then with that projection, you decide, and then I get rid of the baby, and that solves my problem. Sure don't solve the baby's problem. why is that? Because you project time. There is a time for dying. And that's something we never think about. Oh, you want to know the phrase? Ecclesiastes 3? 3. Now, none of us hardly, if you say make a will, be a boo. Italians are notorious for that. Oh. They don't want anybody to have what they got. Now watch me get a lot of letters from Italians. But you can't write to me nasty because I'm one of you, so just relax. My grandfather would never make a will. He never wanted to go to a hospital because in those days they thought if you went to a hospital, you were dead. All of you oldsters here, you realize, is that true? Yeah, see, they're nodding your head. I can tell your age now when you're nodding your head. Well, anyway, we don't make wills because we think if I make a will, I'm going to die. See, we don't like to think of dying, but why don't we think of that when we're tempted to sin? Oh, see, if we could remember this one thing, there is a time for my dying. I've lived, let's see, I'll be 72 pretty soon. And I have 72 times I have lived the day, the hour, and the moment I will die. Did you ever think of that? As old as you are, that many times have you passed by that day, that hour, and that moment when God will say, come. That's a sobering thought, isn't it? Well, there's a time for planting. You know, if you don't plant at the right time, oh, my grandmother wouldn't plant a pepper until after Good Friday. She wouldn't. There's a time for uprooting what has been planted. Time for killing and a time for healing. We bought a half a cow. We got more hamburger than you've ever seen in your whole life. I mean hamburger, lots of it. There was a time even for that cow. See? Half of that cow is in our freezer. You know, it's cheaper than the meat you buy in a store. Did you know that? Much cheaper. About a dollar cheaper. A pound. So, I said to the sisters, when you eat this cow, remember, it's cheap. And you'll enjoy it more. Now, I'm not saying a cow has the same place as we do. But God created cows and animals and birds and deer and everything else. And plants. You know, these flowers are beautiful. I love them especially because they're yellow and they got a little red here on the bottom. Isn't that magnificent? Did God decide to put red behind the leaf of a yellow flower? I never thought of that. Isn't he awesome? Look at that. Right behind, look here. And if you didn't really try that, look at that. There's a time. From all eternity, there was a time for this one rose that was going to sit on this little table beside me. How do you like that? You say, oh, that little boy's parents bought it, and he put it there. Oh, you missed the whole boat. When you say things like that, you miss the boat. You miss those delicate, beautiful things that God does for you in time. Now, there's a time for knocking down and a time for building. That reminds me of Sister Antoinette, one of my sisters. We had a little parlor. And the Lord wanted us to reinstall our particular way of life of being cloistered nuns, and so we put a grill up again. I think it's rather beautiful. And so there was a wall in the way, so we just took it down. And Sister Antoinette looked at me and she said, "Well, Mother, most women change wallpaper. You change walls." But there is a time for knocking down and a time for building. Some of us don't know there is the time, and we don't wait for that time. That's why you get so impatient when you pray for something you don't get it. Why are you getting impatient when God doesn't answer your prayer right now? Tell me. Time. You don't want to wait. You're praying for some hardhead's conversion. And that hardhead seems to be getting harder and harder. Or you're discouraged. My prayers are wasted. You must keep on praying. Remember Saint Monica? There's a time to wait. If God doesn't answer a prayer, it's a time to wait. See, it's a time to wait. If God wants you to change something, then he will provide, he will open a door, open a window. And that, you have to wait. So there's a difference between no answer and an answer that's no. A big difference. But most of us are impatient because we don't want to wait. Somebody had to wait for that rose to get this size so that they could sell it. There's nothing they could do but wait. That's what time does. It gives us the wisdom to know. Now, there is a time for tears and a time for laughter. Don't ever be afraid to cry. We cry. Jesus cried. He groaned and cried when he heard Lazarus was dead, and he knew. He knew he was dead, and he knew he was going to raise him from the dead. And yet, he cried. Why? The present moment demanded sympathy and empathy for Martha and Mary. He didn't go up like you and I would do and say, "What are you sniveling about? I'm going to raise him up." That would be gross. Really gross. No, he cried with them. That moment demanded that his human nature be empathetic. Now, there's a time for dancing, a time for throwing stones away and gathering them up, and a time for embracing, a time to refrain from embracing. Some of you ought to listen to that one. Didn't think I'd think of that, did you? A time for searching and a time for losing, a time for keeping and throwing away. You know, what do they call them? Pack rats? That's a terrible name. A lot of people are pack rats. They pick up anything and everything and they put it somewhere. You know what the bad part of it is? Those are the people you go to and say, "Do you happen to have a button?" "Button what kind?" And they open up drawers. Drawers of buttons. Just the one you wanted happened to be there. Picked it up 20 years ago. Those kind of people, they're interesting. And then there's some people won't keep a thing around. You ever meet one of those? Everything is bland, plain. You feel that this whole house is 80 years old, but looks like it was built yesterday. You don't know anybody lives there. Just clean. Nothing around that isn't absolutely, totally necessary. If you need one cup, that's all you got. And one saucer. If you don't need the saucer goes and the cup stays. And there are people like that. There's a time for sewing. There's something strange about this one because it's S-E-W-I-N-G. Sewing. I lost that one entirely. My father was a tailor, my mother was a tailoress, and I am a zilcho. I couldn't sew a button on. The other day I was walking in the outside, and Sister Regina said, "Oh, you got a thread here." She pulled it and pulled it and pulled it. And my button fell off. It went. I said, "Why did you do that?" She said, "I didn't know it was your button." I said, "It's on the floor." She said, "I'll pick it up." With a long string, that big. I never did figure out how she, it was a nice, hard, solid button. I wouldn't have been able to put it on. As far as I'm concerned, that button will be missing until doomsday comes, unless one of my sisters sews it on. Because I don't know how to sew. A time for keeping silent. And you know that could be wrong, too. But there is a time for speaking. Today, we are the silent majority. In the church today, I believe, I am not a believer in all these reports and polls and all the rest. I believe the majority of Catholics are faithful. I believe they love the Lord, they love the church, and they love the Eucharist, and they believe in the real presence of Jesus, body, blood, soul, and divinity. But they have not come in their life to the time

To hate is good? No. It means to dislike sin. It is a, there is a time for a war and a time for peace. So it says here, man cannot comprehend the work of God from beginning to end. When there was no time, when I look, when I read a history book or the history of the church, when I was in Rome, I saw all those magnificent paintings, and I make a lot of mistakes. And we were in the Basilica in Rome, and I was amazed at the paintings. So was one of the ushers there, and he was standing there, and I said, "Do you speak English?" And he said, "Yes." And I said, "Who painted that picture?" And he looked at me absolutely indignant and unbelieving. He went, I thought, what'd I say? He went, "Madame." I said, "Yeah? That is not a painting." I said, "Oh, looks like one. It is a mosaic." I said, "Really? I don't believe it." "It is a mosaic." I said, "Oh." I went up to that painting. And it was so meticulous and so perfect. Tiny, tiny pieces of glass. So small. I went up and I touched it, which you're not supposed to do. That's my second mistake. And I looked at it and I thought, what mind and what power, talent could make a tiny piece of glass look like an eye, a muscle, an arm, a leg, a garment in folds? Who could do that? I went from picture to picture, and they're all mosaic, except one with St. Michael. And it took unbelievable time. Today we make everything plastic. Do you notice that? You buy something that, we bought something that's a peeler. Didn't cost too much. Peels potatoes. We had a lot of potatoes to peel. So I thought, well, this little peeler ought to be real nice. You know, you put that potato there and it goes. Three potatoes. Plastic. Plastic. Plastic. Everything is plastic. Gears are plastic. Potato peelers are plastic. Everything is plastic. Is it made to last? No, because we want to pour it in a mold, put it together, and sell it, and you buy 20 of them instead of one. We don't have time. We don't have time. Everything is instant. Everything is now. Everything is now. And so what have we done? We rush out of habit. We don't know why we're rushing. You ever see somebody rush out of a house, get in the car, and you say, "Where are you going?" "Downtown." Downtown is not going anywhere. It's not leaving. It's going to be there when you get there. We run down the steps, get in the car, slam the door, and off we go. Why? We don't want to take the time. And so time to us has become a burden instead of a grace. It's become a work instead of a peaceful existence. It has become, that's why we don't pray. Why don't you pray? I don't have what?

0: time. I don't have time. That's what you say. I'm going to Mass. Which priest says the quickest one? I got Father over here. He says it's 20 minutes. I'll go that one. Well, God gave you 24 hours a day. Are you telling me you don't have 1 hour a week for him? Ooh. Huh? Time. Think of time. Tithe some time every day to God. All you think of tithing is money. Not bad now, I would knock it. I got just a place for you to tithe to. I mean, if you have a problem, I would knock it. But I think there's something more important. Tithe some of your time every day. Go to your chapel if you can find the Blessed Sacrament. And sit there a little bit. Just give him some time. He's given you hours and days and years of time. How much do you give him? Time will determine your whole eternity. It will determine your glory or your misery. It will determine your gifts, your graces, and how you use your talents. It will praise you and raise you to heaven or condemn you to hell or place you in purgatory. Time. Let's use it well. We have a call. Hello?
1: Yes.
0: What is your question?
1: Mother Angelica, I'm from Illinois. First, I would like to wish you a happy Valentine's Day.
0: Thank you.
1: And we love you very much. And really, I cannot find the proper words which would describe my appreciation for your work. And really, God grant you many years. Two quick questions. The first one, how can I answer non-Catholic people who would say that having statues in our churches, especially for the Blessed Mother, is a form of like idol worshiping? Especially they would say that if you go to the Old Testament, when the Israelites were leaving Egypt, I believe the Lord said that you are not supposed to make any images. So this is a form of worshiping them. I would love your answer for this question. And I would say the second one, after you answer this one, please.
0: I wasn't too sure what he said. What did he say?
2: Idol worshiping.
3: To worship.
2: How do you answer?
0: Oh, we don't worship statues. How many here have a picture of somebody they love in their pocket? Yeah, you worshipers. Have you ever gone to Washington, D.C.? Talk about statues. Lincoln. Try walking up those steps. You see, what we have, or what you have in your living room, on your wall, your grandmother, your grandfather, your father, your mother, your kids, what is it? It's a remembrance of someone you love. See? A statue of a saint or a lady, especially a lady, is a remembrance of the marvelous creature she is. It's a remembrance that I can ask her to intercede for me. And you say, well, why should I ask her? I go right to Jesus. Why you belong to a prayer group? Why you asking some fellow sinner to pray for you and not the Mother of God? Does that make any sense to you? Doesn't to me. Statue of the Sacred Heart. There you do it. Yeah, come on. Tried to pull the wrong side. What is this? Huh? Do I worship a piece of brass? No. It's a constant reminder to me that my God loved me enough to die for me and suffer for me. So it allows me the courage and the strength to suffer for him, no matter what it is. See, and we need these reminders. Have you noticed how the church theologically, doctrinally, has slipped? Why? The first thing they got rid of was devotions. They make our churches look like auditoriums now. Magnificent Gothic churches are done away with under the guise, there's nobody there. I can tell you where there's nobody, but it's not in that parish. We're getting rid of everything that spurs on in the heart of man a love and a devotion. We're flesh and blood, and we have emotions. You go into some cold marble building, and that's just how you feel, like cold marble. You go into something, it's beautiful, and the beauty enters into your heart. And that's the purpose of beauty: architecture, statues, paintings, everything. Now, you have another question. What is that?
1: Yes, first, I'm sorry, I was not speaking in a loud voice.
0: That's right, that's okay.
1: The second question, actually, how can I make a decision, especially if it's a lifetime decision, how can I know about the timing, that this is the proper time to go ahead and do it, or actually postpone it? How can I know this?
0: Well, remember, no decision is a decision. Don't forget that. When we dilly-dally, you made a decision. What? To dilly-dally. Okay. There's nothing in life like no decision. No decision is a decision. Now, it all depends. Am I making a decision that's life-changing? Ask yourself a few questions. Is it for the honor and glory of God? Is it for the good of my soul, the good of my family and my neighbor? Is it something pleasing to God? You ask yourself those questions, you ought to make a decision very quickly. Now you say, it takes time. Well, yeah, sometimes some decisions take time. Why? Sometimes you depend on other people, you depend on other things, you depend on a lot of things to help that decision come to fruition. Some decisions you make spur the moment. Some decisions do take prayer. But I think if you ask yourself the questions I just proposed, you will find whether you should wait or whether you should change. Never change anything under pressure. Never change anything. If you're in any kind of emotional upset, why? Because you're not clear and you cannot see the hand of God. So with all of that, I think you can make a good decision. We have another call. Hello?
3: Hello, Mother.
0: And where are you from?
3: I'm from Hawaii.
0: And what is your question?
3: First of all, I'd like to say that we love you here in Hilo.
0: Thank you.
3: And I have a question for you. Okay. Mm-hmm. What if an elderly person who has lived a full life discovers that he or she is going to die and they feel so devastated and want to live for another, say, 10 to 15 years? Are they scared or something to be going home into eternal paradise?
0: I think everybody is afraid to die. I think that's normal and human. I don't think anybody here wants to die. I mean, the way some people live, you'd think they would want to die. But they don't. Nobody, no matter how miserable they are, do they want to die. Why? They say, I'm uncertain. Why, if you've read this book, if you've listened to the teachings of the church, why are you afraid to die? You were born to die. You are given a time in which to work out your holiness, your union with God, and your salvation, to accept that salvation from Jesus. That's why you were born. We have another call. Hello?
4: Yes, Mother, my question is, my mother is terminally ill right now, and she's one of these people who's kind of like a living saint. And my question is, she may never live to see my kids someday. And what would you give her as the best advice on the time that she may not have?
0: Well, there's not a time she shall not have. See? Whether she's in this world or the next, she will always possess love. She will always possess God. We should not have regrets over things we won't be able to do together, or things we omitted. We should not have that sense of loss. Why? Because you go to something so much better than what we have. I made a program one time, seven of them, 7 hours on heaven. And I learned a lot. Because I learned that so many of us are fearful of heaven when it's everything you wanted and more. It's the vision of God for all eternity. And we cannot fathom that, you see, because in this life we live by faith. But one of the apostles before he met Jesus said, I want to see Jesus. We should have that in our heart every day. I want to see Jesus. When we go before the Blessed Sacrament, we see Jesus. But one day we shall see him face to face. If you could imagine for a moment the happiest day in your life, the happiest moment, and multiply that 12,000 million trillion times, it would not equal 1 second in heaven. Why do we fear? So I would say to your saintly mother, rejoice. As far as you're concerned, she will be of more help to you there than here. So let's remember, we have so little time. And remember, time is precious. It's precious. When you get up tomorrow morning, say, Jesus, I thank you. I have another day. When you go to bed at night, say, Jesus, I thank you for this day. I thank you for my pain. I thank you for my crosses, my sorrow, my love, my joys, and everything you've given to me today out of your infinite love. I thank you, Lord. I think if we do that, we will appreciate time. Now we have time. And the time we have now will determine our eternity. So, be generous with your time for others and give some time to God. God bless you. See you tomorrow night.

0: I played football for over 20 years of my life. You know, grade school, high school, college with the University of Michigan. Played 9 years professionally. Have a nice diamond Super Bowl ring to show for it. And I retired at the ripe old age of 30. And so obviously there's much more to my life than just being a football player. I'm married. I have 6 children. 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I've been given many great things in life. But even with all these great things, I'm still restless. At least I'm restless until I share them with others. And the Knights of Columbus have provided me opportunities to do just that.
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6: 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On July 4th, we celebrate the feast of St. Ulrich of Augsburg, bishop and confessor. Ulrich was born in Switzerland to a noble German family in the year of our Lord 890. He was a sickly child, but proved himself an excellent student at the monastery of St. Gall. Ulrich considered becoming a monk himself, but a holy virgin, the future martyr St. Wiborata, prophesied his true vocation, and he received holy orders in Augsburg. After several years as a priest, Ulrich was appointed the new Prince Bishop of Augsburg by King Henry of the Germans. Ulrich immediately reinforced discipline in the diocese, prioritizing the liturgy, preaching, and care for the poor. He was staunchly loyal to Emperor Otto the Great and bravely guided Augsburg through a siege by Magyar invaders, leading prayers and processions constantly until relieved by imperial forces. Near the end of his life, Ulrich tried to resign in favor of his nephew due to illness and a desire to retire to a monastery, but he was accused of nepotism, for which he earnestly apologized. He died soon after and was interred in one of the many churches he had rebuilt in his see. Ulrich was the first confessor to be officially canonized by a pope, and he is hailed as a patron of expectant mothers and against rodent infestations. Also honored on this day are Queen St. Elizabeth of Portugal in the modern calendar, the holy prophets Hosea and Haggai, and many other martyrs, confessors, and holy virgins. For more about the saints and seasons of the Catholic Church, visit thestationofthecross.com/saints-and-seasons.
7: We Catholics have been given an incredible gift, the papacy, established by Christ himself while he walked on this earth. 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
9: Hello, this is Steve Gleason with your one-minute tool for Catholic evangelism. Here's the question for your non-Catholic friend. How much havoc would be caused at your church if your pastor brought a big statue of St. Peter or St. Paul and placed them in the sanctuary? Well, here's your three best friendship tools for Catholic evangelism. Number one, history's on the side of the Catholic Church. Christian art in many forms dates way back to about 120 AD, and so do those various Christian symbols which we still see today. You know, a dove, a fish, a lamb. Why are those okay? Secondly, the Bible, Exodus, Numbers, and Ezekiel. All these books show God telling Moses, David, or Ezekiel to carve out images of angels that were used in worship. And thirdly, a tough comeback, especially for my guy friends. Does Cooperstown, Canton, or Cleveland mean anything to you? Yep, the Hall of Fame locations filled with statues, jerseys, bats, and balls. Memorabilia is a $37 billion industry, but you say, don't bring a statue into my church. Well, how many of you guys have admired one of those bronze statues of an athlete? I'd rather stare at St. Peter's, Paul, and Mary in my church, and I'm not talking about the old folk band.
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0: Welcome to the Quiet Waters Holy Hour, where you are invited to unite with our Lord through prayers, hymns, and spiritual readings. Let us begin with the Divine Mercy Chaplet in song from the National Shrine of Divine Mercy in Stockbridge, Massachusetts.
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1: The Divine Mercy Chaplet. Our Father who art in heaven, hallowed be thy name. Thy kingdom come, thy will be done on earth as it is in heaven.
2: Amen.

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Blessed are you among women, and blessed is the fruit of your womb, Jesus. I believe in God, the Father Almighty, Creator of heaven and earth. I believe in Jesus Christ, his only Son, our Lord. He was conceived by the power of the Holy Spirit and born of the Virgin Mary. He suffered under Pontius Pilate, was crucified, died, and was buried. He descended to the dead. On the third day he rose again. He ascended into heaven and is seated at the right hand of the Father. He will come again to judge the living and the dead. I believe in the Holy Spirit, the Holy Catholic Church, the communion of saints, the forgiveness of sins, the resurrection of the body, and the life everlasting. Amen.

0: Canticle of Mary from the Book of Luke. The soul rejoices in the Lord. My soul proclaims the greatness of the Lord. My spirit rejoices in God my Savior, for he has looked with favor on his lowly servant.
1: From this day all generations will call me blessed. The Almighty has done great things for me, and holy is his name.
0: He has mercy on those who fear him in every generation.
1: He has shown the strength of his arm. He has scattered the proud in their conceit.
0: He has cast down the mighty from their thrones and has lifted up the lowly.
1: He has filled the hungry with good things, and the rich he has sent away empty.
0: He has come to the help of his servant Israel, for he has remembered his promise of mercy, the promise he made to our fathers, to Abraham and his children forever.
1: Glory to the Father, and to the Son, and to the Holy Spirit.
0: As it was in the beginning, is now, and will be forever. Amen. And now, daily, daily, sing to Mary from the Little Flowers Wreath 3 album.

0: Now, let us pray the joyful mysteries of the Rosary with Donna and Father Kevin Scallon.
1: I believe in God the Father Almighty, creator of heaven and earth, and in Jesus Christ, his only Son, our Lord, who was conceived by the Holy Spirit, born of the Virgin Mary, suffered under Pontius Pilate, was crucified, died, and was buried. He descended into hell. The third day he rose again from the dead. He ascended into heaven and sits at the right hand of God, the Father Almighty, from whence he shall come to judge the living and the dead.
2: I believe in the Holy Spirit, the Holy Catholic Church, the communion of saints, the forgiveness of sins, the resurrection of the body, and life everlasting. Amen.
1: Our Father, who art in heaven, hallowed be thy name. Thy kingdom come, thy will be done on earth as it is in heaven.
2: Give us this day our daily bread, and forgive us our trespasses, as we forgive those who trespass against us. And lead us not into temptation, but deliver us from evil.
1: Hail Mary, full of grace, the Lord is with thee. Blessed art thou among women, and blessed is the fruit of thy womb, Jesus.
2: Holy Mary, Mother of God, pray for us sinners, now and at the hour of our death. Amen.
1: Hail Mary, full of grace, the Lord is with thee. Blessed art thou among women, and blessed is the fruit of thy womb, Jesus.
2: Holy Mary, Mother of God, pray for us sinners, now and at the hour of our death. Amen.
1: Hail Mary, full of grace, the Lord is with thee. Blessed art thou among women, and blessed is the fruit of thy womb, Jesus.
2: Holy Mary, Mother of God, pray for us sinners, now and at the hour of our death. Amen.
1: Glory be to the Father, and to the Son, and to the Holy Spirit.
2: As it was in the beginning, is now, and ever shall be, world without end.

0: first joyful mystery, the Annunciation, we pray for the healing of rejection in our lives. Mary, how willingly you received Jesus. What a joyful welcome you gave him. How you loved him as he grew within you. Mother Mary, look on the lonely child, on all who come to birth unwanted and unloved, and who live each day its painful memory. Hold to your heart the wounded child in all of us, and comfort our afflicted spirit. Our Father, who art in heaven, hallowed be thy name. Thy kingdom come, thy will be done on earth as it is in heaven.
1: Give us this day our daily bread, and forgive us our trespasses, as we forgive those who trespass against us. And lead us not into temptation, but deliver us from evil.
0: Hail Mary, full of grace, the Lord is with thee. Blessed art thou among women, and blessed is the fruit of thy womb, Jesus.
1: Holy Mary, Mother of God, pray for us sinners, now and at the hour of our death. Amen.
0: Hail Mary, full of grace, the Lord is with thee. Blessed art thou among women, and blessed is the fruit of thy womb, Jesus.
1: Holy Mary, Mother of God, pray for us sinners, now and at the hour of our death. Amen.
0: Hail Mary, full of grace, the Lord is with thee. Blessed art thou among women, and blessed is the fruit of thy womb, Jesus.
1: Holy Mary, Mother of God, pray for us sinners, now and at the hour of our death. Amen.
0: Hail Mary, full of grace, the Lord is with thee. Blessed art thou among women, and blessed is the fruit of thy womb, Jesus.
1: Holy sinners, now and at the hour of our death. Amen.
0: Hail Mary, full of grace, the Lord is with thee. Blessed art thou among women, and blessed is the fruit of thy womb, Jesus.
1: Holy Mary, Mother of God, pray for us sinners, now and at the hour of our death. Amen.
0: Hail Mary, full of grace, the Lord is with thee. Blessed art thou among women, and blessed is the fruit of thy womb, Jesus.
1: Holy Mary, Mother of God, pray for us sinners, now and the hour of our death. Amen.
0: Hail Mary, full of grace, the Lord is with thee. Blessed art thou among women, and blessed is the fruit of thy womb, Jesus.
1: Holy Mary, Mother of God, pray for us sinners, now and at the hour of our death. Amen.
0: Hail Mary, full of grace, the Lord is with thee. Blessed art thou among women, and blessed is the fruit of thy womb, Jesus.
1: Holy Mary, Mother of God, pray for us sinners, now and at the hour of our death. Amen.
0: Hail Mary, full of grace, the Lord is with thee. Blessed art thou among women, and blessed is the fruit of thy womb, Jesus.
1: Holy Mary, Mother of God, pray for us sinners, now and at the hour of our death. Amen.
0: Hail Mary, full of grace, the Lord is with thee. Blessed art thou among women, and blessed is the fruit of thy womb, Jesus.
1: Holy Mary, Mother of God, pray for us sinners, now and at the hour of our death. Amen.
0: Glory be to the Father, and to the Son, and to the Holy Spirit.
1: As it was in the beginning, is now, and ever shall be, world without end. Amen. O my Jesus, forgive us our sins, save us from the fires of hell, and lead all souls to heaven, especially those most in need of you.

0: The second joyful mystery, the Visitation. Let us pray for the unborn and for all the victims of abortion. Lord, even from your mother's womb you sanctified John the Baptist and caused him to leap for joy. Jesus, visit all unborn children and their mothers. Look with tenderness upon them and keep them safe. Look with compassion on those who leap in pain because their little life is threatened. Visit with forgiveness and love all those who weep like Rachel for their children because they are no more, and bring consolation to their broken hearts. Our Father who art in heaven, hallowed be thy name, thy kingdom come, thy will be done on earth as it is in heaven.
1: Give us this day our daily bread, and forgive us our trespasses, as we forgive those who trespass against us. And lead us not into temptation, but deliver us from evil.
0: Hail Mary, full of grace, the Lord is with thee. Blessed art thou among women, and blessed is the fruit of thy womb, Jesus.
1: Holy Mary, Mother of God, pray for us sinners, now and at the hour of our death. Amen.
0: Hail Mary, full of grace, the Lord is with thee. Blessed art thou among women, and blessed is the fruit of thy womb, Jesus.
1: Holy Mary, Mother of God, pray for us sinners, now and at the hour of our death. Amen.
0: Hail Mary, full of grace, the Lord is with thee. Blessed art thou among women, and blessed is the fruit of thy womb, Jesus.
1: Holy Mary, Mother of God, pray for us sinners, now and at the hour of our death. Amen.
0: Hail Mary, full of grace, the Lord is with thee. Blessed art thou among women, and blessed is the fruit of thy womb, Jesus.
1: Holy Mary, Mother of God, pray for us sinners, now and at the hour of our death. Amen.
0: Hail Mary, full of grace, the Lord is with thee. Blessed art thou among women, and blessed is the fruit of thy womb, Jesus.
1: Holy Mary, Mother of God, pray for us sinners, now and at the hour of our death. Amen.
0: Hail Mary, full of grace, the Lord is with thee. Blessed art thou among women, and blessed is the fruit of thy womb, Jesus.
1: Holy Mary, Mother of God, pray for us sinners, now and at the hour of our death. Amen.
0: Hail Mary, full of grace, the Lord is with thee. Blessed art thou among women, and blessed is the fruit of thy womb, Jesus.
1: Holy Mary, Mother of God, pray for us sinners, now and at the hour of our death. Amen.
0: Hail Mary, full of grace, the Lord is with thee. Blessed art thou among women, and blessed is the fruit of thy womb, Jesus.
1: Holy Mary, Mother of God, pray for us sinners, now and at the hour of our death. Amen.
0: Hail Mary, full of grace, the Lord is with thee. Blessed art thou among women, and blessed is the fruit of thy womb, Jesus.
1: Holy Mary, Mother of God, pray for us sinners, now and at the hour of our death. Amen.
0: Hail Mary, full of grace, the Lord is with thee. Blessed art thou among women, and blessed is the fruit

0: third joyful mystery, the birth of Jesus. We ask to be healed of our fear of poverty and the poor. Joseph, had it been left to you, things would have been different. How you must have worried for Mary and her child as the time drew near. But none of this was your choosing. You wanted to be born this way. Please teach us, Holy Man, how to find dignity even in being poor. Help us to find Christ in poor places and in the midst of his little ones who have nothing. Teach us, Saint Joseph, to have an open heart and an open hand. Our Father who art in heaven, hallowed be thy name, thy kingdom come, thy will be done on earth as it is in heaven.
1: Give us this day our daily bread, and forgive us our trespasses, as we forgive those who trespass against us. And lead us not into temptation, but deliver us from evil.
0: Hail Mary, full of grace, the Lord is with thee. Blessed art thou among women, and blessed is the fruit of thy womb, Jesus.
1: Holy Mary, Mother of God, pray for us sinners, now and at the hour of our death. Amen.
0: Hail Mary, full of grace, the Lord is with thee. Blessed art thou among women, and blessed is the fruit of thy womb, Jesus.
1: Holy Mary, Mother of God, pray for us sinners, now and at the hour of our death. Amen.
0: Hail Mary, full of grace, the Lord is with thee. Blessed art thou among women, and blessed is the fruit of thy womb, Jesus.
1: Holy Mary, Mother of God, pray for us sinners, now and at the hour of our death. Amen.
0: Hail Mary, full of grace, the Lord is with thee. Blessed art thou among women, and blessed is the fruit of thy womb, Jesus.
1: Holy Mary, Mother of God, pray for us sinners, now and at the hour of our death. Amen.
0: Hail Mary, full of grace, the Lord is with thee. Blessed art thou among women, and blessed is the fruit of thy womb, Jesus.
1: Holy Mary, Mother of God, pray for us sinners, now and at the hour of our death. Amen.
0: Hail Mary, full of grace, the Lord is with thee. Blessed art thou among women, and blessed is the fruit of thy womb, Jesus.
1: Holy Mary, Mother of God, pray for us sinners, now and at the hour of our death. Amen.
0: Hail Mary, full of grace, the Lord is with thee. Blessed art thou among women, and blessed is the fruit of thy womb, Jesus.
1: Holy Mary, Mother of God, pray for us sinners, now and at the hour of our death. Amen.
0: Hail Mary, full of grace, the Lord is with thee. Blessed art thou among women, and blessed is the fruit of thy womb, Jesus.
1: Holy Mary, Mother of God, pray for us sinners, now and at the hour of our death. Amen.
0: Hail Mary, full of grace, the Lord is with thee. Blessed art thou among women, and blessed is the fruit of thy womb, Jesus.
1: Holy Mary, Mother of God, pray for us sinners, now and at the hour of our death. Amen.
0: Hail Mary, full of grace, the Lord is with thee. Blessed art thou among women, and blessed is the fruit of thy womb, Jesus.
1: Holy Mary, Mother of God, pray for us sinners, now and at the hour of our death. Amen.
0: Glory be to the Father, and to the Son, and to the Holy Spirit.
1: As it was in the beginning, is now, and ever shall be, world without end. Amen.
2: Jesus, forgive us our sins, save us from the fires of hell, and lead all souls to heaven, especially those most in need of you.

0: fourth joyful mystery, the presentation of Jesus in the temple. Let us pray to be healed of the fear of aging and of death. Lord, when the old man Simeon saw you, he knew his long wait was over and that he could now go in peace. Jesus, we thank you for letting us see you in your church, especially in the Holy Eucharist. Take from us, Lord, all fear of death, and help us to persevere to the end. Our Father, who art in heaven, hallowed be thy name. Thy kingdom come, thy will be done on earth as it is in heaven.
1: Give us this day our daily bread, and forgive us our trespasses, as we forgive those who trespass against us. And lead us not into temptation, but deliver us from evil.
0: Hail Mary, full of grace, the Lord.

0: Lord is with thee. Blessed art thou among women, and blessed is the fruit of thy womb, Jesus.
1: Holy Mary, Mother of God, pray for us sinners, now and at the hour of our death. Amen.
0: Hail Mary, full of grace, the Lord is with thee. Blessed art thou among women, and blessed is the fruit of thy womb, Jesus.
1: Holy Mary, Mother of God, pray for us sinners, now and at the hour of our death. Amen.
0: Hail Mary, full of grace, the Lord is with thee. Blessed art thou among women, and blessed is the fruit of thy womb, Jesus.
1: Holy Mary, Mother of God, pray for us sinners, now and at the hour of our death. Amen.
0: Hail Mary, full of grace, the Lord is with thee. Blessed art thou among women, and blessed is the fruit of thy womb, Jesus.
1: Holy Mary, Mother of God, pray for us sinners, now and at the hour of our death. Amen.
0: Hail Mary, full of grace, the Lord is with thee. Blessed art thou among women, and blessed is the fruit of thy womb, Jesus.
1: Holy Mary, Mother of God, pray for us sinners, now and at the hour of our death. Amen.
0: Hail Mary, full of grace, the Lord is with thee. Blessed art thou among women, and blessed is the fruit of thy womb, Jesus.
1: Holy Mary, Mother of God, pray for us sinners, now and at the hour of our death. Amen.
0: Hail Mary, full of grace, the Lord is with thee. Blessed art thou among women, and blessed is the fruit of thy womb, Jesus.
1: Holy Mary, Mother of God, pray for us sinners, now and at the hour of our death. Amen.
0: Hail Mary, full of grace, the Lord is with thee. Blessed art thou among women, and blessed is the fruit of thy womb, Jesus.
1: Holy Mary, Mother of God, pray for us sinners, now and at the hour of our death. Amen.
0: Hail Mary, full of grace, the Lord is with thee. Blessed art thou among women, and blessed is the fruit of thy womb, Jesus.
1: Holy Mary, Mother of God, pray for us sinners, now and at the hour of our death. Amen.
0: Hail Mary, full of grace, the Lord is with thee. Blessed art thou among women, and blessed is the fruit of thy womb, Jesus.
1: Holy Mary, Mother of God, pray for us sinners, now and at the hour of our death. Amen.
0: Glory be to the Father, and to the Son, and to the Holy Spirit.
1: As it was in the beginning, is now, and ever shall be, world without end. Amen.
2: O my Jesus, forgive us our sins, save us from the fires of hell, and lead all souls to heaven, especially those most in need of your mercy.

0: fifth joyful mystery, the finding of Jesus in the temple. We pray to be healed of our sinful inclinations. Lord Jesus, without your presence in our lives, we too are lost. How many times have we lost ourselves deliberately, and you searched for us and brought us back to our Father's house? And we could do it all again, Lord. Such is our sinfulness and weakness. Thank you for the sacrament of your mercy, where we know we can always find forgiveness and the healing of our sins. Our Father who art in heaven, hallowed be thy name. Thy kingdom come, thy will be done on earth as it is in heaven.
1: Give us this day our daily bread, and forgive us our trespasses, as we forgive those who trespass against us. And lead us not into temptation, but deliver us from evil.
0: Hail Mary, full of grace, the Lord is with thee. Blessed art thou among women, and blessed is the fruit of thy womb, Jesus.
1: Holy Mary, Mother of God, pray for us sinners, now and at the hour of our death. Amen.
0: Hail Mary, full of grace, the Lord is with thee. Blessed art thou among women, and blessed is the fruit of thy womb, Jesus.
1: Holy Mary, Mother of God, pray for us sinners, now and at the hour of our death. Amen.
0: Hail Mary, full of grace, the Lord is with thee. Blessed art thou among women, and blessed is the fruit of thy womb, Jesus.
1: Holy Mary, Mother of God, pray for us sinners, now and at the hour of our death. Amen.
0: Hail Mary, full of grace, the Lord is with thee. Blessed art thou among women, and blessed is the fruit of thy womb, Jesus.
1: Holy Mary, Mother of God, pray for us sinners, now and at the hour of our death. Amen.
0: Hail Mary, full of grace, the Lord is with thee. Blessed art thou among women, and blessed is the fruit of thy womb, Jesus.
1: Holy Mary, Mother of God, pray for us sinners, now and at the hour of our death. Amen.
0: Hail Mary, full of grace, the Lord is with thee. Blessed art thou among women, and blessed is the fruit of thy womb, Jesus.
1: Holy Mary, Mother of God, pray for us sinners, now and at the hour of our death. Amen.
0: Hail Mary, full of grace, the Lord is with thee. Blessed art thou among women, and blessed is the fruit of thy womb, Jesus.
1: Holy Mary, Mother of God, pray for us sinners, now and at the hour of our death. Amen.
0: Hail Mary, full of grace, the Lord is with thee. Blessed art thou among women, and blessed is the fruit of thy womb, Jesus.
1: Holy Mary, Mother of God, pray for us sinners, now and at the hour of our death. Amen.
0: Hail Mary, full of grace, the Lord is with thee. Blessed art thou among women, and blessed is the fruit of thy womb, Jesus.
1: Holy Mary, Mother of God, pray for us sinners, now and at the hour of our death. Amen.
0: Hail Mary, full of grace, the Lord is with thee. Blessed art thou among women, and blessed is the fruit of thy womb, Jesus.
1: Holy Mary, Mother of God, pray for us sinners, now and at the hour of our death. Amen.
0: Glory be to the Father, and to the Son, and to the Holy Spirit.
1: As it was in the beginning, is now, and ever shall be, world without end. Amen. O my Jesus, forgive us our sins, save us from the fires of hell, and lead all souls to heaven, especially those most in need of your mercy.

0: Mother of mercy, heal our life, our sweetness, and our hope. 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To thee do we send up our sighs, mourning and weeping in this valley of tears. Turn then, most gracious advocate, thine eyes of mercy towards us. And after this our exile, show unto us the blessed fruit of thy womb, Jesus. O clement, O loving, O sweet Virgin Mary.
1: Pray for us, O Holy Mother of God,
2: that we may be made worthy of the promises of Christ.
1: Let us pray. O God, whose only begotten Son, by his life, death, and resurrection, has purchased for us the reward of eternal life, grant, we beseech thee, that meditating upon these mysteries in the most holy rosary of the Blessed Virgin Mary, we may imitate what they contain and obtain what they promise through the same Christ our Lord. May the divine assistance remain always with us,
2: and may the souls of the faithful departed

0: of creation bears witness to God. Question the beauty of the earth, the beauty of the sea, the beauty of the wide air around you, the beauty of the sky. Question the order of the stars, the sun whose brightness lights the day, the moon whose splendor softens the gloom of night. Question the living creatures that move in the waters, that roam upon the earth, that fly through the air, the spirit that lies hidden, the matter that is manifest, the visible things that are ruled, the invisible that rule them. Question all these. They will answer you. Behold and see, we are beautiful. Their beauty is their confession of God. Who made all these beautiful changing things, if not one who is beautiful and changeth not?
1: And now the Marian hymn, The God Whom Earth and Sea and Sky, from the Little Flowers Wreath 3 album, sung by Marie Batt and Caitlin Weiss.

0: Your word, O Lord, is the lantern to light our way. Alleluia. 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I have sworn and have made up my mind to obey your decrees.
1: Lord, I am deeply afflicted. By your word, give me life. 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
0: Though I carry my life in my hands, I remember your law. Though the wicked try to ensnare me, I do not stray from your precepts.
1: Your will is my heritage forever, the joy of my heart. I set myself to carry out your will in fullness forever.
0: 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Alleluia.
1: 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Thank you for listening to the Quiet Waters Holy Hour here on the Station of the Cross. 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Quiet Waters, helping spread the good news of Jesus Christ.
2: Father in heaven, I give you today all that I think, do, and say. My work, my sleep,

0: These days, our lives are so busy. 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Our speakers, Johnette Williams, Father Hans Chamorro, Dr. Robert Enright, Gary Zimak, and Vivian Akil will address these concerns, give us insight and practical tools to establish emotional balance so that we can live free in Christ Jesus. 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
3: A warm welcome to all of you joining us in the United States and the world over as we celebrate our 30th year and America's 250th. We have a great show for you this evening. If you'd like to send us a comment, drop something at maybe X. I'm at Raymond Arroyo there and at Arroyo Grande Show on YouTube. He's an Emmy Award-winning actor, Tony Award winner, and Oscar-nominated performer best known for his portrayal of Lieutenant Dan Taylor in Forrest Gump. As we mark America's 250th birthday, he joins me to talk about the true cost of freedom, honoring our nation's heroes, both living and fallen, and how he continues to honor his late son, Mac, with the release of new music. Please welcome our pal, Gary Sinise, back to the show. Gary, so good to have you here on this on the eve of this important birthday for the country. You've spent decades with the men and women who have given a lot to protect the rights so many of us take for granted, Gary. What does this anniversary mean to you, this 250? And do you think most Americans have a true understanding of what freedom actually costs?
4: Well, thanks for having me, Raymond. Good to be with you. I'm actually going to be a part of the big festivities in Washington, D.C., and I'll be narrating a piece on the 4th about veterans. And, you know, I've been spending a lot of time with veterans over the many decades and have many veterans in my own family. Great respect for our veterans, the men and women who serve. And when I think about the 250 years of our history, I think about the cost of preserving that freedom all these years and preserving the Union. I mean, think about Abraham Lincoln and what that and the difficulty of what he had to face keeping the Union together during a time of great, great division. And we think about of our country right now as being divided. But think about that period of time and the cost to keep that union strong and to keep that union together. And then, you know, when I think of the men and women who have sacrificed all these years for us, I think about what is my responsibility to that. There's a great line at the end of Saving Private Ryan. I don't know, you probably remember this, Raymond, where Private Ryan is standing amongst the graves in Normandy, and he's looking down at the grave of the character that Tom Hanks played, the man who saved him, and he looks down at these with these graves all around him, and he turns to his wife and he says,
5: "Tell me I'm a good man.
4: Have I been a good man? Tell me that I've lived a good life." And of course, he's saying that because he wants to know that the sacrifices that were made to keep him safe and to save him have not been in vain, that he has gone on to live a good life because of the freedom and the sacrifice of so many others and the freedom that's been provided for us. So when I think of the men and women who serve our country, I just feel like as a citizen who's benefited from their sacrifices, I have a role to play in kind of shining a spotlight on them, you know, guiding maybe perhaps young people a little bit more to an understanding that there is a cost of freedom and that there are people that pay for that freedom, and that we should always honor them and support them, no matter what the divisions are in the country. These are our defenders, and we owe them a great deal, and especially if you look back at 250 years and the sacrifices that have been made.
3: Gary, you've been to war zones in Iraq, Afghanistan. You visited, I think, over 200 bases with a Lieutenant Dan Band, if I have that right. You've sat with our wounded. Describe what you see in those places and faces that most Americans don't see or miss.
4: You know, we have nearly 800 military bases at home and abroad around the world. And I remember when I started visiting military bases, I thought, Oh, my goal is going to be to visit every single one and to talk to people that are serving on these bases and to get to know them. Well, I have been to about 25%, you know, 200, nearly 200 bases, and some of them multiple times over the years. And every time I go, and I just returned 2 weeks ago from a tour to three different bases, two that I haven't been to before. And every time I go and I talk to the people that are serving there, I'm just so grateful. I'm so thankful that we have such a dedicated and qualified and highly capable military of people that are dedicated to preserving our freedom for us. It really is heartening. And so many people in this country are slightly disconnected from the men and women who serve. If you don't have a personal relationship with somebody who's serving in the military, or you don't have, you know, veterans, you know, that you know, or anything like that, you may not actually have any understanding of why somebody would want to do it and what it is that they actually do. Mm-hmm. And I found that there's a role for me to play as somebody who's in the public eye and somebody who can visit military bases and see what our troops are doing and actually experience some of the things that they get to do. I've landed on aircraft carriers. I've trained with special forces. I've been in the U-2 spy plane, you know, at 72,000 feet and done some remarkable things. And I've gotten to witness, you know, the capability and the quality of the people that we have serving our country. And each time I go and do that, I think it makes me a better advocate, somebody who can actually go out there and just shine a spotlight on the people that keep us free.
3: As I listen to you, it occurs to me, who could have predicted that a fictional character, Lieutenant Dan, would become the key that really unlocked this entire second vocation of service to the country, to its fighting men and women, for you personally? Tell us quickly how Lieutenant Dan did that for you, that role in Forrest Gump.
4: Well, as I may have mentioned, I have a lot of veterans in my own family, so a lot of it kind of starts there.
3: Yeah.
4: But when I played that particular character, I had not spent a lot of time with our wounded service members prior to that. I had met some and gotten to know some. And I have veterans in my own family, but none of them are severely wounded. But when I started Forrest Gump and I played Lieutenant Dan, that led me to an association with the Disabled American Veterans Organization, who at that time represented about 1.5 million wounded veterans. And I went to their national convention about 6 weeks after the movie opened, and that was eye-opening. Mm-hmm. Walking into a ballroom filled with 2,000 amputees, wounded veterans, you know, traumatically injured veterans, people that were living with their disabilities for multiple years, and then other people that were just new to their injuries. I remember Forrest Gump was right after, I mean, the Gulf War happened, you know, just a few years before Forrest Gump came out. So there were World War II veterans there, and there were Gulf War veterans there, and in between, Vietnam veterans and Korean War veterans, all injured, you know, wounded veterans, people that were living with disabilities. And it was really eye-opening and profoundly impactful to me. And it made me, and they all wanted to honor me for playing a part in a movie, because I think they felt like the story of Lieutenant Dan was something that they had not seen in terms of a portrayal of a wounded veteran. Because at the end of that story, Lieutenant Dan, what is it? What happens? It's a happy ending, right? Lieutenant Dan is doing well. He's standing up. He's moving on. He's got a business. He's wealthy. He's successful. He went through all the understandable anguish and despair and pain of losing his legs, and, you know, and feeling guilty about walking his platoon into an ambush and people getting killed and all the things that the traumatic post-traumatic stress that he was dealing with.
3: Right.
4: But in the end, he's standing up again and he's moving on with his life. And that was very, very positive. And I found that, wow, Lieutenant Dan is going to be a part of my life. He's just going to be a character I'm going to be associated with. And I'm going to meet a lot of real life Lieutenant Dans in the coming years. And I have.
3: Yeah, it's amazing. And the Gary Sinise Foundation has raised more than $600 million for our wounded vets, their families. You built custom homes for severely wounded veterans, Gary, deployed new equipment to first responders. I know you run many retreats for Gold Star families. You've said you can never do enough. Where does that drive come from? And what more do you want to do with the foundation?
4: Well, Raymond, I guess it comes from the people that I've met. You know, all these years, I've met thousands of people that have served our country and sacrificed for our country. I've met, as you know, you've attended some of our events for the families of our fallen heroes and the children.
3: Incredible.
4: And when you see these families, you see, like, we built 104 specially adapted smart technology mortgage-free houses for badly wounded service members. And we have another 25 that are lined up in the queue that have been badly wounded. And they're going to have challenges for the rest of their lives. So when I engage with them and I meet them and I see that just simply showing up or raising a little money or doing something positive to let them know that they're appreciated and that we're not going to forget about them. When I see what that does, it makes me just want to continue to do it again. And the foundation now, we are in our 15th year, June 30th, our 15th anniversary. And I'm very, very proud of that. We've done a lot. As you mentioned, we've raised a lot of money over the years. We've deployed those resources all over on multiple programs at the Gary Sinise Foundation. You can learn about it at GarySiniseFoundation.org, and you can support us. I just wanted to create kind of a rallying point for our citizens who were looking for a way to support the men and women who serve our country, our first responders, their families, and to have a reliable means to do that. And yeah. I think, you know, I feel very good that we've earned the trust of the American people who support us.
3: Gary, how do we achieve unity in this divided nation? What's the secret to bringing the nation together at this time? And is perhaps the service to our service people a part of that?
4: Well, I think so. I think one of the hard lessons that we learned from the Vietnam era was how not to treat the men and women who serve our country, right? The men and women who served during the Vietnam War got caught in between a political divide that was very damaging. And they fell through the cracks and they were swept under the rug and they were spit on and they were yelled at and they had to crawl into the shadows because they served our country. And we never want that to happen again. And I think, you know, we learned some hard lessons there. And as we started deploying to Iraq and Afghanistan in reaction to what happened on September 11th, when people really did come together after that terrible event, we were all afraid. Our backs felt like they were against the wall, and we wanted to do something. One thing we wanted to do was support the men and women who were deploying in reaction to that terrible, tragic day of September 11th, 2001, and that brought us together. And, you know, I think if you stop and just recognize, if you're in an airport and you see somebody who's in uniform, you know, pat them on the back. It'll make you feel good that you gave them a little encouragement and a little bit of appreciation for serving our country. As I said, where would we be if nobody wanted to do that? Yeah. I always, you know, that's what always brings me around. You know, I just look at these people, these amazing people that we have serving our country, and I'm proud of them, and I'm supportive of them, and I'm grateful to them. And, you know, if I can provide an avenue for our citizens to come together in unity to support those men and women who are serving our country, then that's another way that I can serve.
3: I want to talk about your son, Mac. McKenna was a composer, a drummer, an employee of your foundation. He fought a rare spinal cancer for more than 5 years. Even in those years of suffering, he was creating music, Gary. For those who haven't seen our interviews and profiles, tell us about Mac, the man, and the music he left behind.
4: Well, Raymond, you've been so kind and supportive. throughout this. I remember calling you, Raymond, when Mac had finished his first album, and he went to work. It was his last year of life. We didn't know that at the time that I called you.
3: Yeah.
4: What we were facing in the coming weeks, but in his last year in life, he went back to finish a piece of music, Arctic Circles, that he had started to write in college, and that led him to create a whole album of music that was finished just days before he died.

0: And after he died, I started looking through his files and I found more music. And so I produced a second album. The first is called Resurrection and Revival. The second is Resurrection and Revival Part 2. And now there's a third, Raymond. I mean, believe it or not, I went back into his files last year. I thought 2024 I had found all the music.
1: Yeah.
0: And I remember you did an interview with me and we played some of the music from Part 2.
1: Yep.
0: And I thought I found it all. Well, I was wrong. I went back in and I started to find one piece and then I found another. Then I found melodies. Then I found little guitar riffs. Then I found Max singing. And I brought all his buddies together, buddies in my band, and we went to work on all this music for Mac. And we created Max Sinise Resurrection and Revival Part 3. It's a three-disc album now. The first record has one disc, the second has two, and the third has three. There's so much music. Hmm. And we posted some videos on YouTube, and we plan to put some more videos up. And that record, all these records are available at GarySiniseFoundation.org. And this music is really music, these great gifts that Mac left us. I mean, it's music that the foundation has embraced. The vinyls are selling at the foundation with all the proceeds going to the Gary Sinise Foundation. That's what Mac wanted. Mm. And I just feel blessed to have found all these beautiful treasures and to bring them and to be able to share them.
2: Well, what an amazing way to honor him and the music he left behind, and really extend the heart of his life and his work through the music. I want to share some of Mac's new music with our viewers. I know you discovered pages of lyrics Mac had written in his journals for a song he was working on in college. Here's a little bit of Walk Before You Run.

0: What was that like for you, Gary, finding those lyrics? And tell us about the recording of that song.
1: Yeah, Walk Before You Run. It's a great song. I'll tell you, I was going through Mac's journal, and I'm writing a book, Raymond, right now. It's called Graceful Warrior. It's going to come out on Mac's birthday, November 10th. And in looking for details and researching and trying to follow the history and everything like that, I went through a lot of his files and I went through a lot of his journal, and I found all this written stuff, ideas, thoughts he was having, song lyrics, and I found tons of song lyrics, things that, and one of them was called Walk Before You Run. And the idea, the theme is very, very good, very, very positive. It's slow down, take a minute, walk before you run. The lyrics are great. And I teamed up with my buddy Dan Myers, who plays with my band. Dan actually wrote a song with Mac that's on Resurrection and Revival Part 2. And I gave Dan the lyrics, and then I found Mac playing guitar. And at the end of that video you just played, you actually hear Mac playing the guitar, and it's the guitar riff that I found. And I gave that guitar riff to Dan, and I gave him the lyrics, and I said, I think there's a great song here. Let's put them all together. And we went into the studio and recorded Walk Before You Run. And they surprised me a little bit by the entire band dressing up as Lieutenant Dan, because it was Halloween, and they all came in dressed as Lieutenant Dan that day, and it really knocked me out. It was a lot of fun.
0: At the Memorial Day concert in D.C. in May, the National Symphony Orchestra played Mac's music. This week at the Capitol 4th, they will play his song Triumphant. And then I know on the 28th and 29th of August, you're taking the music on the road. You're going to the Skylight Music Theater in Milwaukee for a concert called Graceful Warrior. What does it mean to you, Gary, to become really the ambassador for your son's music? And what do you want audiences to leave with?
1: Oh, thank you, Raymond. Yeah, you're absolutely right. I want orchestras to know this music and to play this music. And we have at our 15th anniversary, big orchestra playing a bunch of the music that night as we celebrate our heroes. And then, as you said, they're going to play Triumphant on the 4th. You know, this is beautiful music. The National Symphony Orchestra has played two of his pieces at the Memorial Day concert. So, and also the President's Own Marine Band have played two of Mac's pieces. So if these quality orchestras are playing this music, you know that the music is good. It's good. And for me to be able to get it out there and to have worked on these projects for the last couple of years since losing Mac, and to be working on a book. And in the book, I talk about the music, too, and talk about Mac's courage and grace. Those projects have been really something special for me. I got to tell you, I know I said the same thing to you after the second record, but how important having a focus on bringing his music to life has been for me as a grieving father who lost his son. That has all been very, very positive. And I just keep feeling like Mac is on my shoulder, just smiling away, just kind of very shyly, because he was a very humble and quiet guy. As I said, he wrote a lot of this music and put it in his laptop and never told me about it. I had to discover it. So I have a feeling he's just kind of shaking his head at Dad kind of going crazy over his music right now, but he's loving it at the same time.
0: Yeah, well, it's a beautiful gift to so many, and I love that it's woven into these times of remembrance and memorial and celebration for the entire country. I think he would have been excited and you know, moved by that, as we are. Before I let you go, what is your prayer for America as we celebrate this 250th anniversary of our independence?
1: Well, I would just hope that we kind of stop and take a moment to recognize that a lot of sacrifice has been made during the 250 years of our nation, and to feel for the families that have lost loved ones. If you know somebody who's served, or if you see somebody who's serving, you know, police officers, firefighters, these are all people that you know, where would we be if nobody wanted to do this work? And we're lucky to have those people. And I just, I'm grateful. I'm a grateful American. I'm grateful to live in this country. And I hope others will just take a moment to recognize, hey, you know, while we have our flaws like any other country, we there's a lot to be thankful for.
0: Yeah, no, we have a lot to be thankful for. When the greatness of a country is obscured, it's difficult for people to, I think, take a moment and celebrate the great bounty and the graces you've been given as an American. And I think that's a, for whatever reason, that's the default position of a lot of folks now. And I hope they'll come around and at least see that there are people who put their lives on the line to ensure that these rights continue and that this experiment in liberty go forward. And Gary, I thank you for being such a great and important part of that for the nation and for our fighting men and women and first responders. We'll leave it there, but we'll have you back in November to talk about Graceful Warrior for sure. Have a blessed Independence Day, Resurrection and Revival Part 3. 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Gary, thank you for being here.
1: Thanks so much, Raymond.
0: A Korean War veteran and commander of the first U.S. engagement of the Vietnam War, Lieutenant General Hal Moore, was a true American hero. Respected by his men and by his enemies, he was a West Point graduate, an author, beloved husband and father. Mel Gibson immortalized him on the big screen in We Were Soldiers, based on General Moore's memoirs. Well, Hal Moore passed away in 2017, but I sat down with him here in D.C. to talk about the Catholic faith, his military service, and the life that made such a difference in so many other lives. Let's talk for a moment about one of the battles that defined your life, the Yadrang battle. Tell me what that was like and what lingering marks it has left on you 40-plus years later.
2: This battle occurred in November of 1965. I was a lieutenant colonel infantry commanding 450 men of the 11th Earth of the 1st Cavalry Division, Air Mobile. And we were ordered into the Yadrang Valley of South Vietnam, next to the Cambodian border, to find and kill a suspected large enemy force. The enemy was indeed there, and we wound up fighting for 3 days and nights nonstop against probably over 2,000 North Vietnamese regulars, well-armed, automatic weapons, and they were not afraid to die. I lost 79 of my precious men killed and 120 wounded, and none missing in action. One of my proudest accomplishments in two wars in Asia is that I have never lost a man prisoner of war or missing in action. I brought them all home.
0: And that was a vow you made to those men. You vowed to them that you'd bring every one of them back, and you made them promise that they'd bring you back if you fell on that battlefield.
2: That's exactly right.
0: And you made good on that promise.
2: Yes, that promise was made at a formation in Fort Benning, Georgia, before we went to Vietnam. And I promised my men I'd bring them all home. And I said, if I go down, I want you to bring me home, too.
0: Let's talk for a moment about those men. I know they mean a lot to you. You get together with them, what is it, every Veterans Day?
2: Well, we get together over Veterans Day, and also on occasion we have reunions during the year. My men in 1965 were a mixture of regular Army volunteers and draftees. Wow. So, in fact, probably over maybe three-fourths of my troopers were draftees. But they fought hard, they fought well for each other, and they were not afraid to die. I was born in a Catholic family in a small town in Kentucky. I was raised by Catholic teachers through the eighth grade by the nuns of St. Francis Xavier, by the Sisters of Charity. And then I went to St. Joseph Prep School, run by the Brothers of St. Francis Xavier. I went to Mass almost every day. And then when I went to West Point, I was so dumb at West Point that the only reason that I got through West Point was going to Mass almost daily and praying to God to help me get through West Point. But I'm proud to say that I graduated at the top of the bottom 20% of my class.
0: All right, that a boy. You were right there with me. We were in the same class. You had a Father Murdoch who was your spiritual director and kind of mentor at West Point. What influence did he have on you?
2: My first week at West Point, I think I got there on a Wednesday. We reported in, and we were treated very sternly by the upperclassmen, I'll put it mildly. But on Saturday, after the inspection at noon, and at 1 o'clock Saturday inspection in ranks, we were formed as a group, and we were told that each of you now have an opportunity to go to a church of your choice. And we had a non-denominational chaplain, and we had a Catholic chaplain. And I chose to go to the Catholic chaplain. I was born and raised a Catholic. And I met Father Murdoch at that time. And I became very close friends with Father Murdoch all through my years at West Point. I was very dumb in mathematics, which was... is based on West Point was based on mathematics in those days, and I had to study late at night till 2-3 o'clock in the morning, and I went to mass every morning at 6:30, and that's when you had to fast the night before. You couldn't eat before communion, but I went to mass every morning at 7 o'clock, 20-minute mass by Father Murdoch, and that got me through West Point. And all through my life, I have tried to keep fresh in my mind that the whole purpose of life on earth is to qualify for life hereafter in heaven with our Father in heaven. And I've tried to do that in my life. And this booklet here, A General Spiritual Journey, documents my firm religious beliefs. I'm a Catholic, but... I was raised a Catholic, but my mother was a non-Catholic. She raised us all Catholic. My father was a Catholic. And I really, it doesn't matter to me what religion that a person has, if he's Jewish, if he's Protestant, Methodist, Baptist. Mm-hmm. We all come from the same God, and we all must worship the same God. And someday we will all meet that same God, and he'll pronounce judgment on us. And I'm going to do my best to qualify to make the cut.
0: Did you always want to be a soldier?
2: Probably so. I was a Boy Scout. I loved being in uniform as a Boy Scout. I read every book I could find in the school library on West Point. And I developed at an early age a firm ambition and desire to go to West Point and be an Army officer. I tried hard to get an appointment through my regular senators and congressmen, but I was unable to do that. And finally, at the age of 17, I was offered a job in Washington, D.C., in the Senate warehouse. And I immediately left St. Joe Prep. I finished high school at night with taxi cab drivers and government workers in Washington.
0: All alone?
2: I lived with an elderly couple. And then I finished high school at night. Then I went to George Washington University at night for 2.5 years. Wow. I joined a fraternity, Kappa Sigma fraternity, lived in the house. And every 2 weeks I would get the list from the Army on which senators and congressmen had not yet appointed a board of West Point. And I knocked on those doors. Now, without success for 2 years, 2.5 years now. Wow. Now I'm talking about I was from 17 to 18 to 19 to 20 years old. And then when the war began after Pearl Harbor, in the spring of 1941, 42, the Congress authorized every senator and congressman to have one additional appointment to West Point and to Annapolis.
0: And you made the cut.
2: And at that time, I went to my congressman, and he said, I'm sorry, but I've already given that to another boy. And I said, well, can I have your appointment to Annapolis, to the Naval Academy? And he said, yes, I'll give that to you. Then I said, sir, if I can find another congressman to swap and appoint me to West Point, would you appoint his kid to Annapolis? And he said, I hadn't heard of that. But if you can pull it off, I'll do it.
3: You're like Monty Hall. You're making deals all over the place. I love this.
2: It took me 10 days, and I found a congressman from Georgia who would appoint me to West Point. And I was appointed to West Point from the 2nd District of Georgia, Thomasville, Thomas County, Georgia.
3: I love it. And you've never been there?
2: I've never been to Georgia in my life.
3: You know, I remember talking to Mel Gibson several years ago, and he mentioned that the first time he met you, you were praying, he heard you praying a prayer. And when he heard it, he completed the prayer along with you. And it was a prayer from Pope Clement the 11th. And I'll read this prayer. It says, discover to me, O my God, the nothingness of this world, the greatness of heaven, the shortness of time, and the length of eternity. And you say in this book, someone's asked you, what business are you in? And you say what?
2: I tell them all, I'm in the business of eternity. And that's the business that I am in. And I hope I'm successful in that business personally.
3: I want to share with people before we run out of time. You recently wrote an open letter. This was an Independence Day letter to America, and it was called A Pledge of Sacred Honor. Yes. And in it, you write, the national door of principled leadership is wide open for sacred honor, civility, and a sense of kinship and trust. And you're really urging all Americans, but particularly these presidential contenders, to be aware and sign a promise of civility. Why is that so important to you?
2: Whether or not they sign a paper advocating civility is irrelevant. It would be helpful if they did. But I'm convinced that any person, man or woman, running for public office should be civil towards their

0: the captive in the notorious Hanoi Hilton. He famously blinked the words torture in Morse code during an orchestrated propaganda broadcast in 1966. He really exemplified bravery, heroism, and sacrifice shown by American POWs during the Vietnam War. I sat down with Jeremiah Denton to talk about what being a soldier meant to him and the faith that was crucial to his survival when hell was in session. Here's my interview with the late Rear Admiral and former U.S. Senator of Alabama, Jeremiah Denton.
1: Admiral, to begin, 1965, I want to take you back to Vietnam. You're shot down, you land in a river, and they begin fishing you out. What is going through your mind at that moment?
2: Anger, frustration. But before we start, I have to say, all this hero stuff, the only hero of my story is Jesus Christ, not me, okay?
1: Okay. Well, we will definitely get to that as well.
2: Yeah.
1: When you're in there, when they're fishing you out, you're angry, and then they take you and they confine you. They begin to imprison you. What was that like?
2: Well, from there, they took me blindfolded back to Hanoi, put me in a prison. And what was it like? It's a disorientation. You first start fearing you're going to lose track of time, and you start making calendars on the wall like the mythical prisoners do. And then you learn that Sunday's come and it's quiet, and you're able to keep track of time, and you're very conscious that you better know the day because you're going to be accountable later when you get home for what happened. And suddenly time and events per time mean a tremendous amount. That's one of the first impressions. Then when you settle down and realize what your condition is, the next thing that comes in is fear. They're going to torture you for military information or for propaganda stuff. When I was shot down, they weren't torturing, but we were scared they were. They would put a gun to your head and say, tell us so-and-so we're going to shoot. And I'd say, well, shoot, and it'd click. But we thought that they might start doing it for real, which they did in October of that year. And then it was quite a ride from then on.
1: What were they after? I know they wanted biographies, confessions. What were those designed for?
2: Right. The search for military information was not conventional as in wartime. And for the Japanese and Germans in certain situations it may have been, but for us, they knew we didn't know anything. The plans were being, when I was shut down, were being made in the White House virtually. And nobody knew. No general or admiral knew what was going to happen the next day. So that's one thing they'd like to know. So, and the weaponry, it didn't matter much to them. They couldn't do anything about what we had, so they weren't after that. Their strategy and their determination was to bend us to be used, break us to be used for propaganda, because their whole strategy of the war was to go through a few little military dilatory diversions and win the war back in Washington, New York, and Chicago, and the college campuses. And so we were to be broken and to advocate their side in the war. That was their principal objective. In that, they, I think, lost that war. They managed to get a few guys to do that, but most of us didn't give them anything credible in that, in that respect.
1: You all used to come up with fictitious biographies and that sort of thing to pacify them and to get out.
2: Yeah, and we'd make them torturous for that. And to say to unconsciousness, you know, you can't be tortured any further than that. Or pull a guy's arms out of socket, and then he'd give him a biography, and it would be absurd. I had a particularly flamboyant one I would like to see printed on New York Times, and I made them torture me every time they got it. But it was like that.
1: What sort of torture were they doing
2: almost
1: in the beginning?
2: Different. Mostly the rope tricks by which they would bind you up in ropes, cut off the blood circulation, which sounds nothing, but pretty soon your heart's pounding so hard, trying to send blood through your body, that you can hear it pounding, and you pass out after. And then maybe the first time that happens to you, you break and give them a biography or something. But after you can take it and pass out, maybe fast a little bit and get real weak, that doesn't work too well. It was hard for them. But men are subject to different levels of pain that they can take, you know.
1: And you were very resolute that you weren't going to give them certainly any military secrets. And you even stashed a little piece of glass in your

0: So why did you do that?
1: Yeah, I'm a little discomforted. I think they've said something in the code about you resist until the point of no return. But there's a weak part in there. I still think I wasn't able to go to that debriefing. Mm-hmm. I was asked, but I couldn't. I was doing something else. But I don't think that we should forget that if you give classified military information, particularly sensitive, that you know about, such as ECM, where you turn it, when you turn it on, how you turn it on, you can cost the lives of other men, many men. So you got to think about whether you ever should do that. Shouldn't that be an absolute rule that to the point of ultimate will or resistance, you don't give classified military information? I intended not to, and I had broken glass in my cell, and in case they started, they give you plenty of days to make up your mind. They threaten you before. If they gotten on that tack, I would have cut my wrists.
0: Tell me about there was a rig they instituted in your cell for 5 days.
1: There were so many rigs. It's kind of complicated. The one you're talking about is when I surrendered to God.
0: Yeah.
1: It was. It's kind of hard to describe. I was down to about 120 pounds at that point. I didn't have any meat on my butt, so I was sitting on a concrete bed with my ankles in stocks and my hands handcuffed behind me in what they called hell cuffs, which is very painful, a gag in my mouth and blindfolded, and they had a rig under my ankles, under my Achilles tendons was a bar which they could pull on from above on a pulley and push it into my Achilles tendons, and it couldn't go anywhere because my legs are in irons on the top. And
0: so it would just eat away at the Achilles tendon eventually.
1: Right. They got almost halfway through mine. First, I surrendered after 5 days and nights thinking that they would accept some bland lie, some truths they already knew. They wanted to know what our camp communications was. I was a camp commander. If we had lost those communications, they were very complex, countermeasure type thing we've been working on for a long time. We were heavily relying on it for morale and order and discipline.
0: Right.
1: Chain of command. I wasn't about to give it. But I said, bow cow, I surrender. They took me in, and I wrote a bunch of stuff they already knew. And I thought, well, they're going to let me go because they don't want me to die. That was the key. You had to convince them that your life, they had to take your life. They didn't want to kill us. They wanted to save us and exploit us. So to my surprise and dismay, they put me back in the rig. And it got pretty hopeless. I couldn't think. I couldn't pray. And anymore, and I said to God, it's not easy to say, expressed with my whole being, I can't think of anything else to pray. I can't think of any recited prayers. I can't think of any spontaneous prayers. I'm in a desperate situation. If anything happens good out of this, it's going to be yours. You got it. You got me. You got everything about me. The instant I said that, I had been going through alternating periods of feeling heat and feeling chills. I was shaking at that time, and you could hear my chains around the camp. And the instant I willed that, it was like a blanket of warmth, just a whole aura of composure, of no pain. The pain was immediate release, which was in my back. That was the principal part of the pain. And I just went from fear, anxiety, almost an unendurable pain, to complete comfort and assurance and no fear. A few minutes later, the guard came in, the camp commander. This is the only time I know that this happened. The camp commander himself came, a guy we call the Lump. He was a pretty senior guide. He came with the two guards and told him to go in there and break that, and break his legs if you have to, but break him. And he was screaming. He was screaming at them. They came in, and one of the boys was about 19 years old, pretty good kid. We called him Smiley. He did his duty. He tortured, but I don't think he liked it. At any rate, he and the other guard started pulling on his pulley, and I just looked at Smiley with a smile, expressing what was in me. I don't hurt. You're not going to break me, and you're not a bad guy. How can you do this to another human being? His face broke, contorted, tears. He yanked the other guard off the pulley and went outside and started screaming to camp commander. He wasn't going to do that anymore. They're going to have to find somebody else. And 20 minutes later, they came in and put sulfa on my open wounds, released the rig, and carried me out to an isolated place where I supposedly couldn't tell the other guys I hadn't given in.
0: Your faith and your honor,
1: that
0: really
1: was a miracle to me.
0: Yeah. Your faith and your honor really fused in that experience, in all your experience in this time?
1: I don't know why you're throwing honor in there, but faith, yes. Faith, that was the most terrific product of a prayer, of an answer to a prayer that I ever gotten. But all the way through prison, it was like that. They say, you know, anybody in pain or suffering is going to pray. No atheists in foxholes. Some woman with a difficult delivery. They're going to pray, and they're going to get relief of some kind. God's going to help them in some way. And we had so many examples of that because we were just in constant pressure and pain and suffering and fear that we prayed a lot, and we got a lot of answers, and there's nothing new about that. It's throughout the history of the world and in most everybody's lives. And so I don't like to be, you know, praised for receiving grace from God. You always do.
0: But you cooperated with it, and you understood it when it was going on, and some people don't. They waste that suffering. They waste that pain.
1: Well, I don't know about that, but I think most people cooperate when they're in pain and they're getting help.
0: Admiral, at this point, tell me what freedom means to you after this experience, and faith, and how they're really bound in your mind.
1: Well, before the experience, intensely during the experience, and intensely after the experience, I've devoted a lot of thought to the relationship between faith and freedom. If you go back to Athens, the first time democracy was really tried, and darn near the last, because the next time it was Switzerland, and they didn't really complete their democracy the way we did. But in Athens, it failed. It became a classic example, which indicated to the political world, political science world, that democracy won't work. Sooner or later, the people just can't handle it. They get to the point where demagogues, which is a word that came in then, can, knowing that they all have special interests, can demagogically talk to them, get them in groups, mess up the unity of the country, promise them things that they can't afford for the state to give. And in other words, they lack self-discipline and compassion. They're trying to be, they're just greedy. That's us. We're greedy. But if you have the self-discipline and compassion, let's say it's morality, our founding fathers realized that if you have sufficient self-discipline and compassion, they knew that morality was necessary. And I'd like to read a quote from George Washington because it's so darn important. It takes about, this is what our government ought to read now. Of all the dispositions and habits which lead to political prosperity, religion and morals are indispensable supports. Let us with caution indulge the supposition that morality can be maintained without religion. Whatever may be conceded to the influence of refined education on minds of peculiar stature, both reason and experience forbid us to expect that national morality can prevail in exclusion of religious principle. When I came home, after all the meditation on things like that, realizing that compassion and self-discipline are indispensable to a democracy, and that the only source of that kind of morality comes from a religion where your life, your eternal life, depends on whether you love your neighbor as you love yourself, which is just compassion. We've thrown that out now, subtly, by a period of judicial and legislative, following the judicial rulings, based on nothing, that you can't have the Ten Commandments in a school, because the kids might look at the Ten Commandments and start thinking about them. Well, the country was built on that. Our founding fathers recognized that God, this nation was based on God. And William Penn said it as well as any, men must choose to be governed by God or condemn themselves to be ruled by tyrants. Why? What happened to those statements which founded this country? We soft people, enjoying the consumption of what the previous good principles have produced in a way of a system blessed by God, and we respecting him. Think of the founding fathers. They came over from a nation where they'd been persecuted from before. They crossed a hazardous ocean. They landed on a hostile shore with Indians in the climate. They, like POWs or any other soldiers, suffered. They knew about the reality of God, and they were able to be formed into a nation which was knowingly dependent upon God. There were numerous references to God. And in addition, a system was, it was a greater revolution than that. It said all men are created equal, endowed by their creator with certain inalienable rights. Never before. It was God, king, divine right of kings, then the people. God, the revolution says, man, individual man, then government, the servant of the people. And they invented a system to do that. And it worked beautifully for a long time. And starting in about after 1950, the premise was questioned. And now, instead of being one nation under God, we are conscientiously and formally and officially one nation without God. And we're wondering why we're having problems. We haven't seen any problems yet unless this reverses.
0: I want to talk about how you, as an outgrowth of your faith and this conviction and this understanding of freedom, when given the opportunity to go before the cameras and during your interrogation as a POW, you did something extraordinary. And I have tape of that. I want you to look at this and tell me what you're doing here. This is during an interrogation, a television interview.
1: Well, 3 days ago, they hit me for confession. I'd been tortured unconscious a number of times. I gave them what I hope was a not credible confession. Then they told me, set me up on the top of two stools placed on top of each other and told me they were going to do this to me, have me interviewed, and I was to condemn my government.
0: Right.
1: But
0: the blinking thing.
1: Reisner and I prayed about what I should do. Should I just refuse to go to the interview or go and try to blow it up? And the chances of that working were 1,000,000 to 1 because I go there and I defy them, and then they burn the tape and torture me some more. But I decided to try that, okay? And I got there, and they entered the room, and as they came in, there were these lights like that, and I said, in case they change the words that I intend to say, I'm going to blink the word torture to prove that they at least had to torture me to get me here.
0: Mm-hmm. Mm-hmm.
1: And then when they asked me the questions, they asked me twice, the key sentence being, what do you think of the policy of your government in Vietnam? The first time I said, I don't know what the policy of my government is because the only sources of news I have are North Vietnamese. Hmm. But whatever the policy of my government is, I support it, and I will support it as long as I live.
0: Mm-hmm.
1: They asked me another time, and I said, I don't know what the policy is now, but whatever. But I am a member of that government,
0: mm-hmm.
1: and it is my job to support it, and I will support it as long as I live. Hmm. Well, I thought when they dragged me out of there that nobody was ever going to see that, and I was going to get hurt pretty bad. I was hurt pretty bad, the worst torture I ever got after that. But by the grace of God, that Japanese photographer who had been having such interviews and taping tortured confessions knew he had a big scoop. He sneaked out of Hanoi that night, went back to Tokyo, and auctioned it off. The first bidder was ABC for $50,000, and I didn't learn until 3 days before I was released that when Red McDaniel, who was in that movie you just showed, he was one of the two shown, told me that he had seen it. I didn't know how much they'd seen it. I didn't know how that a lot of people had seen it.
0: Right, and Navy intelligence
1: read torture.
0: And
1: I was so grateful to God that was the most great. Yeah, they read the torture, but I believe they knew guys were already being tortured by the fact that some were confession. I was not proud of that. I was proud that I defied them.
0: What is the message you would give people? What should they remember as a result of this interview and your experience?
1: Semper Fidelis, always faithful.
2: 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Until then, a very happy Independence Day, and we will be scouting the world over for all that is seen and unseen. On behalf of the staff and crew of EWTN News, thank you for watching. I'm Raymond Arroyo. Bye now.
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7: Hello, this is Father Jim Netto with the Diocese of Portland, Maine. In Krakow, Poland, on the 2nd of June, 1938, the Lord Jesus himself directed a young Polish Sister of Mercy on a three-day retreat. Sister Faustina painstakingly recorded Christ's instructions in her diary, that is, a mystical manual on prayer and divine mercy. These instructions became Faustina's weapon in fighting the good fight. Jesus began, "My daughter, I want to teach you about spiritual warfare." Secret number 7, do not neglect interior mortifications. In this secret, Jesus reminds us that Scripture teaches that some demons can only be evicted by prayer and fasting. Interior mortifications are weapons of warfare. They can be small sacrifices offered with great love. The power of sacrificial love evicts the enemy. Avoid the spirit of evil, who is all the time suggesting reasons why interior mortifications and penance should not be done. If the devil cannot prevent a man from doing penance by appealing to his laziness and love of luxury, he does his best to prevent him by appealing to a false fear and a misconceived humility. Do not avoid prayer and fasting. Jesus himself reminds that every branch will be pruned so as to bear more fruit. So be habitually alert to serve God by prayer and interior mortifications. Do not neglect these spiritual weapons of warfare. Rather, have the same attitude as Our Lady when she said, "Be it done to me according to thy word."
3: Coming up on the Station of the Cross Community Calendar, take part in a Marian Eucharistic Healing Retreat on Friday, July 17th and Saturday, July 18th at Transfiguration Parish. Pre-registration is required by July 7th. 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
8: 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On July 4th, we celebrate the feast of St. Ulrich of Augsburg, bishop and confessor. Ulrich was born in Switzerland to a noble German family in the year of our Lord 890. He was a sickly child, but proved himself an excellent student at the monastery of St. Gall. Ulrich considered becoming a monk himself, but a holy virgin, the future martyr St. Wiborata, prophesied his true vocation, and he received holy orders in Augsburg. After several years as a priest, Ulrich was appointed the new Prince Bishop of Augsburg by King Henry of the Germans. Ulrich immediately reinforced discipline in the diocese, prioritizing the liturgy, preaching, and care for the poor. He was staunchly loyal to Emperor Otto the Great and bravely guided Augsburg through a siege by Magyar invaders, leading prayers and processions constantly until relieved by imperial forces. Near the end of his life, Ulrich tried to resign in favor of his nephew due to illness and a desire to retire to a monastery, but he was accused of nepotism, for which he earnestly apologized. He died soon after and was interred in one of the many churches he had rebuilt in his see. Ulrich was the first confessor to be officially canonized by a pope, and he is hailed as a patron of expectant mothers and against rodent infestations. Also honored on this day are Queen St. Elizabeth of Portugal in the modern calendar, the holy prophets Hosea and Haggai, and many other martyrs, confessors, and holy virgins. For more about the saints and seasons of the Catholic Church, visit thestationofthecross.com/saints and seasons.
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1: Lord, make haste to help me.
0: Glory to the Father, and to the Son, and to the Holy Spirit.
1: As it was in the beginning, is now, and will be forever. Amen.

0: Dawn finds me ready to welcome you, my God.
1: Dawn finds me ready to welcome you, my God.
2: 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I will keep your commands. I call upon you. 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
3: 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I hope in your word. 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
2: In your love, hear my voice, O Lord. 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Those who harm me unjustly draw near. They are far from your law.
3: But you, O Lord, are close. Your commands are truth. Long have I known that your will is established forever.
2: Glory to the Father, and to the Son, and to the Holy Spirit, as it was in the beginning, is now, and will be forever. Amen.
4: Save us by the power of your hand, Father, for our enemies have ignored your words. May the fire of your word consume our sins and its brightness illumine our hearts.
1: Dawn finds me ready to welcome you, my God.
3: The Lord is my strength, and I shall sing him praise, for he has become my Savior.
1: The Lord is my strength, and I shall sing his praise, for he has become my Savior.
3: I will sing to the Lord, for he is gloriously triumphant. Horse and chariot he has cast into the sea.
2: My strength and my courage is the Lord, and he has been my Savior. He is my God, I praise him, the God of my father. I extol him.
3: The Lord is a warrior. Lord is his name. Pharaoh's chariots and army he hurled into the sea. At a breath of your anger, the waters piled up. The flowing waters stood like a mound. The flood waters congealed in the midst of the sea.
2: The enemy boasted, I will pursue and overtake them. I will divide the spoils and have my fill of them. I will draw my sword. My hand shall despoil them. When your wind blew, the sea covered them. Like lead, they sank in the mighty waters.
3: Who is like to you among the gods, O Lord? Who is like to you, magnificent in holiness? O terrible and renowned worker of wonders, when you stretched out your right hand, the earth swallowed them.
2: In your mercy, you led the people you redeemed. In your strength, you guided them to your holy dwelling.
3: And you brought them in and planted them on the mountain of your inheritance, the place where you made your seat, O Lord, the sanctuary, O Lord, which your hands established. The Lord shall reign forever and ever.
2: Glory to the Father, and to the Son, and to the Holy Spirit,
1: as it was in the beginning, is now, and will be forever. Amen. The Lord is my strength, and I shall sing his praise, for he has become my Savior.
3: O praise the Lord, all you nations.
1: O praise the Lord, all you nations.
4: O praise the Lord, all you nations. Acclaim him, all you peoples.
5: Strong is his love for us. He is faithful forever.
4: Glory to the Father, and to the Son, and to the Holy Spirit,
5: as it was in the beginning,
4: is now, and will be forever. Amen.
5: God our Father, may all nations and peoples praise you. May Jesus, who is called faithful and true, and who lives with you eternally, possess our hearts forever.
1: O praise the Lord, all you nations.
6: A reading from 2 Peter. Be solicitous to make your call and election permanent, brothers. Surely those who do so will never be lost. On the contrary, your entry into the everlasting kingdom of our Lord and Savior Jesus Christ will be richly provided for.

0: I cry to you, O Lord, for you are my refuge.
1: I cry to you, O Lord, for you are my refuge.
0: You are all I desire in the land of the living.
1: For you are my refuge.
0: Glory to the Father, and to the Son, and to the Holy Spirit.
1: I cry to you, O Lord, for you are my refuge.
0: Lord, shine on those who dwell in darkness and the shadow of death. Blessed be the Lord, the God of Israel. He has come to his people and set them free.
2: He has raised up for us a mighty Savior, born of the house of his servant David.
0: Through his holy prophets, he promised of old that he would save us from our enemies, from the hands of all who hate us.
2: He promised to show mercy to our fathers and to remember his holy covenant.
0: This was the oath he swore to our father Abraham, to set us free from the hands of our enemies, free to worship him without fear, holy and righteous in his sight all the days of our life.
2: You, my child, shall be called the prophet of the Most High, for you will go before the Lord to prepare his way, to give his people knowledge of salvation by the forgiveness of their sins.
0: In the tender compassion of our God, the dawn from on high shall break upon us to shine on those who dwell in darkness and the shadow of death, and to guide our feet into the way of peace.
2: Glory to the Father, and to the Son, and to the Holy Spirit.
0: As it was in the beginning, is now, and will be forever. Amen. Lord, shine on those who dwell in darkness and the shadow of death.
3: Let us all praise Christ in order to become our faithful and merciful high priest before the Father's throne. He chose to become one of us, a brother in all things. In prayer we ask of him, Lord, share with us the treasure of your love.
4: Lord, share with us the treasure of your love.
3: Son of justice, you filled us with light at our baptism.
0: We dedicate this day to you.
4: Lord, share with us the treasure of your love.
3: At every hour of the day, we give you glory.
0: In all our deeds, we offer you praise.
4: Lord, share with us the treasure of your love.
3: Mary, your mother, was obedient to your word.
0: Direct our lives in accordance with that word.
4: Lord, share with us the treasure of your love.
3: Our lives are surrounded with passing things. Set our hearts on things of heaven,
0: so that through faith, hope, and charity, we may come to enjoy the vision of your glory.
4: Lord, share with us the treasure of your love.
3: Let us again offer our praise to God and pray in the words of Christ.
5: Our Father, who art in heaven, hallowed be thy name. Thy kingdom come, thy will be done, on earth as it is in heaven. Give us this day our daily bread, and forgive us our trespasses, as we forgive those who trespass against us. And lead us not into temptation, but deliver us from evil.
3: Lord, free us from the dark night of death. Let the light of resurrection dawn within our hearts to bring us to the radiance of eternal life. We ask this through our Lord Jesus Christ, your Son, who lives and reigns with you in the Holy Spirit, God, forever and ever.
0: Amen.
3: May the Lord bless us, protect us from all evil, and bring us to everlasting life.

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1: In the name of the Father, and of the Son, and of the Holy Spirit.
2: Amen.
1: Our Father, who art in heaven, hallowed be thy name. Thy kingdom come, thy will be done, on earth as it is in heaven.
2: Give us this day our daily bread, and forgive us our trespasses, as we forgive those who trespass against us. And lead us not into temptation, but deliver us from evil. Amen.
1: Hail Mary, full of grace, the Lord is with thee. Blessed art thou among women, and blessed is the fruit of thy womb, Jesus.
2: Holy Mary, Mother of God, pray for us sinners now and at the hour of our death. Amen.
1: I believe in God, the Father Almighty, creator of heaven and earth, and in Jesus Christ, his only Son, our Lord, who was conceived by the Holy Spirit, born of the Virgin Mary, suffered under Pontius Pilate, was crucified, died, and was buried. He descended into hell. The third day he arose again from the dead. He ascended into heaven and is seated at the right hand of God the Father Almighty. From there he shall come to judge the living and the dead.
2: I believe in the Holy Spirit, the Holy Catholic Church, the communion of saints, the forgiveness of sins, the resurrection of the body, and life everlasting. Amen.
1: Eternal Father, I offer you the body and blood, soul and divinity of your dearly beloved Son, our Lord Jesus Christ,
2: in atonement for our sins and those of the whole world.
1: For the sake of his sorrowful passion,
2: have mercy on us and on the whole world.
1: For the sake of his sorrowful passion,
2: have mercy on us and on the whole world.
1: For the sake of his sorrowful passion,
2: have mercy on us and on the whole world.
1: For the sake of his sorrowful passion,
2: have mercy on us and on the whole world.
1: For the sake of his sorrowful passion,
2: have mercy on us and on the whole world.
1: For the sake of his sorrowful passion,
2: have mercy on us and on the whole world.
1: For the sake of his sorrowful passion,
2: have mercy on us and on the whole world.
1: For the sake of his sorrowful passion,
2: have mercy on us and on the whole world.
1: For the sake of his sorrowful passion,
2: have mercy on us and on the whole world.
1: For the sake of his sorrowful passion,
2: have mercy on us and on the whole world.
1: Eternal Father, I offer you the body and blood, soul and divinity of your dearly beloved Son, our Lord Jesus Christ,
2: in atonement for our sins and those of the whole world.
1: For the sake of his sorrowful passion,
2: have mercy on us and on the whole world.
1: For the sake of his sorrowful passion,
2: have mercy on us and on the whole world.
1: For the sake of his sorrowful passion,
2: have mercy on us and on the whole world.
1: For the sake of his sorrowful passion,
2: have mercy on us and on the whole world.
1: For the sake of his sorrowful passion,
2: have mercy on us and on the whole world.
1: For the sake of his sorrowful passion,
2: have mercy on us and on the whole world.
1: For the sake of his sorrowful passion,
2: have mercy on us and on the whole world.
1: For the sake of his sorrowful passion,
2: have mercy on us and on the whole world.
1: For the sake of his sorrowful passion,
2: have mercy on us and on the whole world.
1: For the sake of his sorrowful passion,
2: have mercy on us and on the whole world.
1: Eternal Father, I offer you the body and blood, soul and divinity of your dearly beloved Son, our Lord Jesus Christ,
2: in atonement for our sins and those of the whole world.
1: For the sake of his sorrowful passion,
2: have mercy on us and on the whole world.
1: For the sake of his sorrowful passion,
2: have mercy on us and on the whole world.
1: For the sake of his sorrowful passion,
2: have mercy on us and on the whole world.
1: For the sake of his sorrowful passion,
2: have mercy on us and on the whole world.
1: For the sake of his sorrowful passion,
2: have mercy on us and on the whole world.
1: For the sake of his sorrowful passion,
2: have mercy on us and on the whole world.
1: For the sake of his sorrowful passion,
2: have mercy on us and on the whole world.
1: For the sake of his sorrowful passion,
2: have mercy on us and on the whole world.
1: For the sake of his sorrowful passion,
2: have mercy on us and and on the whole world.
1: For the sake of his sorrowful passion,
2: have mercy on us and on the whole world.
1: Eternal Father, I offer you the body and blood, soul and divinity of your dearly beloved Son, our Lord Jesus Christ,
2: in atonement for our sins and those of the whole world.
1: For the sake of his sorrowful passion,
2: have mercy on us and on the whole world.
1: For the sake of his sorrowful passion,
2: have mercy on us and on the whole world.
1: For the sake of his sorrowful passion,
2: have mercy on us and on the whole world.
1: For the sake of his sorrowful passion,
2: have mercy on us and on the whole world.
1: For the sake of his sorrowful passion,
2: have mercy on us and on the whole world.
1: For the sake of his sorrowful passion,
2: have mercy on us and on the whole world.
1: For the sake of his sorrowful passion,
2: have mercy on us and on the whole world.
1: For the sake of his sorrowful passion,
2: have mercy on us and on the whole world.
1: For the sake of his sorrowful passion,
2: have mercy on us and on the whole world.
1: For the sake of his sorrowful passion,
2: have mercy on us and on the whole world.
1: Eternal Father, I offer you the body and blood, soul and divinity of your dearly beloved Son, our Lord Jesus Christ,
2: in atonement for our sins and those of the whole world.
1: For the sake of his sorrowful passion,
2: have mercy on us and on the whole world.
1: For the sake of his sorrowful passion,
2: have mercy on us and on the whole world.
1: For the sake of his sorrowful passion,
2: have mercy on us and on the whole world.
1: For the sake of his sorrowful passion,
2: have mercy on us and on the whole world.
1: For the sake of his sorrowful passion,
2: have mercy on us and on the whole world.
1: For the sake of his sorrowful passion,
2: have mercy on us and on the whole world.
1: For the sake of his sorrowful passion,
2: have mercy on us and on the whole world.
1: For the sake of his sorrowful passion,
2: have mercy on us and on the whole world.
1: For the sake of his sorrowful passion,
2: have mercy on us and on the whole world.
1: For the sake of his sorrowful passion,
2: have mercy on us and on the whole world.
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1: In the name of the Father, and of the Son, and of the Holy Spirit.

0: joyful mysteries of the Holy Rosary with Mother Angelica and the nuns of Our Lady of the Angels Monastery.
1: In the name of the Father, and of the Son, and of the Holy Spirit. Amen. I believe in God, the Father Almighty, creator of heaven and earth, and in Jesus Christ, his only Son, our Lord, who was conceived by the Holy Spirit, born of the Virgin Mary, suffered under Pontius Pilate, was crucified, died, and was buried. He descended into hell. The third day he rose again from the dead. He ascended into heaven and sits at the right hand of God, the Father Almighty, from whence he shall come to judge the living.

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0: The first joyful mystery, the Annunciation.
2: When the darkness of sin covered mankind, your love and humility, kind Mother, turned the face of the Father toward his erring children. Through the message of an angel, you accepted the will of God with trust and love.
0: Our Father, who art in heaven, hallowed be

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1: Holy Mary,
0: 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Blessed art thou among women, and blessed

0: 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Blessed art thou among women, and blessed is the fruit of thy womb, Jesus. Father, and to the Son, and to the Holy Spirit.
1: As it was in the beginning, is now, and ever shall be, world without end. Amen.
0: O my Jesus,
1: forgive us our sins, save us from the fires of hell, and lead all souls to heaven, especially those in most need of thy mercy.
0: The second joyful mystery, the Visitation.
2: What impulse of love made you hurry to visit your cousin Elizabeth, kind mother? At a moment when you had every right to rest in the jubilant news that you would be the mother of the Messiah, you left the place of your exaltation.
0: Our Father, who art in heaven, hallowed be thy name, thy kingdom come, thy will be done on earth as it is in heaven.

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0: the Nativity.
1: We look with wonder at the wisdom of God as the promised woman gives birth to the promised Messiah in a cold cave. Sweet Mother, we want to take our place with the shepherds to tell Jesus of our love and gratitude.
0: Our Father, who art in heaven, hallowed be thy name, thy kingdom come, thy will be done on earth as it is in heaven.

0: is with thee. Blessed art thou among women, and blessed is the fruit of thy womb, Jesus. Hail Mary, full of grace, the Lord is with thee. Blessed art thou among women, and blessed is the fruit of thy womb, Jesus.
1: Holy Mary, Mother of God, pray for us sinners now and at the hour of our death. Amen.
0: Hail Mary, full of grace, the Lord is with thee. Blessed art thou among women, and blessed is the fruit of thy womb, Jesus.
1: Holy Mary, Mother of God, pray for us sinners now and at the hour of our death. Amen.
0: Hail Mary, full of grace, the Lord is with thee. Blessed art thou among women, and blessed is the fruit of thy womb, Jesus. Full of grace, the Lord is with thee. Blessed art thou amongst women, and blessed is the fruit of thy womb, Jesus.

0: women, and blessed is the fruit of thy womb, Jesus. Glory be to the Father, and to the Son, and to the Holy Spirit.
1: As it was in the beginning, is now, and ever shall be, forever without
0: end.
1: Amen.
0: O my Jesus,
1: forgive us our sins, save us from the fires of hell, and lead all souls to heaven, especially those who most need thy mercy.
0: The fourth joyful mystery, the Presentation.
2: Kind Mother, did another Magnificat rise to your lips as you walked up the temple steps to present Jesus to the Father? What must have been your joy as you gave Jesus to Simeon?
0: Our Father, who art in heaven, hallowed be thy name. Thy kingdom come, thy will be done on earth as it is in heaven.

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Hail Mary, full of grace, the Lord is with thee. Blessed art thou among women, and blessed is the fruit of thy womb, Jesus. Hail Mary, full of grace, the Lord is with thee. Blessed art thou among women, and blessed is the fruit of thy womb, Jesus.

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1: As it was in the beginning, is now, and ever shall be, world without end. Amen.
0: O my Jesus,
1: forgive us our sins, save us from the fires of hell, and lead all souls to heaven, especially those in most need of thy mercy.
0: The fifth joyful mystery, the finding of Jesus in the temple.
2: Kind Mother, we cannot conceive the agony of your pure heart as you looked for your child for 3 days.
0: Our Father, who art in heaven, hallowed be thy name. Thy kingdom come, thy will be done on earth as it is in heaven.
1: Give us this day our daily bread.
0: Blessed art thou among women, and blessed is the fruit of thy womb, Jesus.

0: the Lord is with thee. Blessed art thou amongst the women, and blessed is the fruit of thy womb, Jesus. Full of grace, the Lord is with thee. Blessed art thou among women, and blessed is the fruit of thy womb, Jesus.
1: Holy Mary, Mother of God, pray for us sinners now and at the hour of our death. Amen.
0: Hail Mary, full of grace, the Lord is with thee.

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O God.

0: Just remain always with us. Of the Father and the Son and the Holy Spirit.
1: Amen. Please join us in praying the morning offering. In the name of the Father and of the Son and of the Holy Spirit. Amen. O Jesus, through the Immaculate Heart of Mary, I offer you my prayers, works, joys, and sufferings of this day. For all the intentions of your Sacred Heart, in union with the holy sacrifice of the Mass throughout the world, in reparation for my sins, for the intentions of all my relatives and friends, and in particular for the intentions of the Holy Father this month. In the name of the Father, and of the Son, and of the Holy Spirit, amen.
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0: Angel of the Lord declared unto Mary,
3: and she conceived by the Holy Spirit.
0: Hail Mary, full of grace, the Lord is with thee. Blessed art thou among women, and blessed is the fruit of thy womb, Jesus.
3: Holy Mary, Mother of God, pray for us sinners, now and at the hour of our death.
0: Behold the handmaid of the Lord. Full of grace, the Lord is with thee. Blessed art thou among women, and blessed is the fruit of thy womb, Jesus.
3: Holy Mary, Mother of God, pray for us sinners, now and at the hour of our death. Amen.
0: And the Word was made flesh.
3: And dwelt among us.
0: Hail Mary, full of grace, the Lord is with thee. Blessed art thou among women, and blessed is the fruit of thy womb, Jesus. Pray for us, Holy Mother of God.
3: Yeah.

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2: Today we commemorate our nation's political independence, which we gained from the English in 1776. For a nation to be blessed by God, I think that at least on a natural level, two things are necessary. You need one, civility, and two, you need virtue as well. I believe it was Aristotle who said that democracy can only work if the citizens are virtuous. The term citizen that Aristotle used was narrowly defined in his day. It didn't mean everyone. But if we take it at its face value today and apply it to our own day and age, I think what he said was right. In a democracy, virtuous citizens will, more often than not, elect virtuous officials, or at least officials with virtuous political stances. Whereas citizens who aren't virtuous will often, unfortunately, elect immoral politicians and with non-virtuous political stances. Connected with the idea of civility is the virtue of patriotism, which is the proper love and honor given towards one's country. It's actually part of the moral virtue of piety. So patriotism is a virtue. The opposite of virtue, of course, is vice. The opposite of civility and patriotism is barbarism. The Greeks and the Romans used that term to describe foreigners whose language they didn't understand. They would say bar. That was a way of mimicking the unintelligible words of the outsiders. Barbarism is defined as the absence of culture and civilization. So if civility and patriotism are what build up a nation and a people, barbarism is what tears everything down. Sadly, there is much barbarism in our country today, the rioting and the looting and the destruction which we've seen in our cities in the past month or so is a crass form of barbarism. It was perhaps outdone only by the elected officials who excused it or turned a blind eye to it. The lawless destruction of public monuments, that's another form of barbarism, made worse again by elected officials who do little or nothing to impede it. Maybe they didn't know how to respond. Maybe they didn't respond for other reasons or for unknown reasons, to be fair. However, the redefining of marriage and family and human sexuality, that's all been another giant step in the direction of barbarism. Since those distortions deny social and biological science and they deny the sacredness of human sexuality, and they deny the sacredness of the family made itself in the image of likeness of God. And the killing of unborn children in the wombs of their mothers, sanctioned by misguided judges and supported by remorseless politicians, is yet another form of barbarism. Actually, the cruelest form of it, because it denies that human life has any intrinsic value whatsoever. All of these and other barbaric practices are rationalized and even promoted and at times even celebrated by a godless educational system, which teaches, among other things, one, hatred of America instead of patriotism, two, radical subjectivism. That's actually the prelude to barbarism. That's what happens. If you want to get to barbarism, teach radical subjectivism. Three, they teach collective guilt instead of personal responsibility. And seemingly at times they teach to judge persons based on the color of their skin rather than on the content of their character. That's a not so subtle form of racism itself and the inversion of Martin Luther King's famous dictum, his famous saying. And barbarism is nothing more than the fruit of vice. And what's vice? Vice is simply habitual sin. So you move from sin, you go to vice, you go to barbarism, and then you're just one step away, either from foreign rule, because you can't rule yourself anymore, or from totalitarianism, which is the loss of what we're celebrating today. It's the loss of freedom, the loss of independence. You either use your freedom well or you lose it. That applies on a personal level. It applies on a political level. Ultimately, it applies on a spiritual level as well. On a political level, the response of the faithful to modern day barbarism needs to be to encourage support and vote for, shall we say, non-barbaric politicians, to keep with our theme. The most important litmus test is whether they're pro-life or pro-abortion. It's not overly simplistic or cliche to say that, you know, if someone is pro-abortion, they are pro-barbarian because, again, they believe that human life has no intrinsic value, that human beings aren't valuable. And electing people like that, you'll just fuel the country's deterioration all the more. Some respond saying, well, I'm personally pro-life, but I can't impose my views on other people. That's total nonsense. Total nonsense. Every law imposes a moral position or point of view on other people. Every law. Legislation, executive orders, and court rulings are the imposition of what's considered moral or immoral behavior onto a society. And what someone who plays with these types of word games, what they're essentially saying is, personally, I think that abortion is murder, but politically, I think everyone should be allowed to do it. That's basically what they're saying. So don't be fooled by the word games that some people play. If they were to say this, personally, I'm against slavery, but I don't want to impose my view on other people, how would people react to that? I don't think that they would take to that position very kindly. The words of the apostle apply to many of these people when he says that, quote, for although they knew God, they did not honor him as God or give thanks to him, but they became futile in their thinking and their senseless minds were darkened, claiming to be wise. They became fools, said the apostle, Romans 1, 21, 22. So don't be fooled. Don't be fooled. And what's more, casting a vote for pro-abortion politicians means that you very well might share in the guilt of their horrific policies as well. We know that we're justified or saved by faith and works, not by faith alone, as the apostle James says in his New Testament letter. So if I'd vote for or work to elect pro-abortion politicians, God's going to hold me accountable for that. God, says the apostle, will render to every person according to their works, Romans 2, 6. For the wrongdoer, he adds, will be paid back for the wrong he has done, and there is no partiality, Colossians 3, 25. So yes, our votes do count. They count not only here on earth, but they do count in eternity as well. On a personal level, the response to a barbaric culture is essentially what we heard in today's gospel. It's living the Beatitudes. It's becoming a saint. Do not be overcome by evil, says the Apostle Paul, but overcome evil with good, Romans 12, 21. So don't return hatred for hatred. Do good to those who hate you, says our Lord. Bless those who curse you. Pray for those who abuse you, Luke 6, verses 27. Through 28. So if sin is what got us into this mess, and it is, then it's repentance and conversion that will get us out. And each and every one of us has an important role to play in our country's revival or in its continued deterioration. One person can do a tremendous amount of good. And all it takes, again, is the will to become a saint. You don't have to do great things to do that either, but you do have to be willing to reform the one thing in this country that most desperately needs reform, but that so few people are actually attempting to reform. You do have to actually be willing to reform yourself. You have to do that. So if you do that, everyone benefits because of it. If you don't, everyone suffers in one way or another. May Our Lady, the patroness of the Americas, grant us the grace to become true saints and to be a light to those around us, to those who are sadly immersed in what John Paul II called the culture of death, which is the prevailing culture of barbarism. And may we strive with all of our minds and all of our hearts and all of our strength to make our Blessed Mother proud to be called the patroness of the United States of America. Praise be Jesus and Mary. Amen.

0: We hope you enjoyed this sermon entitled American Renewal. Our next sermon for today is entitled Declaring Independence from God.
1: In me is all grace of the way and of the truth. In me is all hope of life and of virtue. He that hearkeneth to me shall not be confounded, and they that work by me shall not sin. Words taken from today's lesson. For the first Saturday, Immaculate Heart of Mary applies to Our Lady as well as the Holy Catholic Church that she exemplifies. In the name of the Father, and of the Son, and of the Holy Ghost. Amen. Now, on this day in 1776, the Declaration of Independence was signed by many of our country's founders. In this act, they declared their independence from a foreign ruler, King George of England. They signed this document. By signing it, these men put their life on the line. If their efforts to break free from England failed, they would surely be put to death for high treason. Signing the Declaration of Independence, therefore, was like signing your own death warrant. And make no mistake, England was very powerful at this moment in history. Of note here is the willingness, however, for the sacrifice of these men to suffer. Sacrifice and willingness to suffer at the very beginning of our nation. But today, America is over 230 years old, and it seems clear that we have not only declared independence from England, but also from God and His Holy Church, at least in the public and political sphere. This is true. The cross has been removed from many things like mountains in Southern California and the seal of Los Angeles. Prayer has been outlawed in school and other places. The Ten Commandments is outlawed in public displays. Nativity scenes are outlawed, etc., etc. And they're all being replaced by rainbow banners and sashes. Why? America does not want the cross. She will not sacrifice. She'll sacrifice, but not for God. Now, when I speak about these things, we have to be careful. I love my country. It doesn't mean I have to love the government or the form of government that we have, even from the beginning. Sometimes people get that mixed up. They think if you don't love the form of government that we've had from the beginning, you're not a patriot. Wait a minute. Patriotism is based upon piety and love of your fatherland, not necessarily the form of government that is ruling at this moment. Now, the Declaration of Independence was supposed to be about breaking free of a foreign national power. Even though God is mentioned in that declaration, it has come to mean freedom from all powers, earthly and heavenly. Why? America does not want the cross. People want to be free to do what they want, free even from God. That's where we are. Liberty is our God. And we're quickly losing our liberty. But sad to say, the seeds of these events that we're experiencing and witnessing were sown from the beginning, since America was the first purely secular country in the history of the world. First country with no established religion. To understand this and understand what's wrong with some of this, let's turn to Pope Pius XII. In his first encyclical letter, promulgated on the feast of Christ the King, 1939. He had a good understanding for the problems of the world and the causes of the soon-to-be greatest world war, a war that would sweep away the lives of millions and would become, as predicted by Our Lady at Fatima, the great chastisement upon us all. Now, Pope Pius XII noted that Christ the King had been dethroned. But at the same time that these dire decades were approaching, there'd be a great proof of Christianity. In other words, yes, you've dethroned Christ the King, but look around, see what's happening. This in itself is one of the greatest proofs of Christianity that we can have. In other words, it's sort of a via negativa, a view of what happens when Christianity is pushed aside. Here are his words. No defense of Christianity could be more effective than the present straits. From the immense vortex of error and anti-Christian movements, there has come forth a crop of such poignant disasters as to constitute a condemnation surpassing in its conclusiveness any merely theoretical refutation. Pope Pius XII. And he went on to say how the world was drifting toward chaos. Why? He says, before all else, it is certain that the radical and ultimate cause of the evils which we deplore in modern society is the denial and rejection of a universal norm of morality. As well for individuals and societal life as for international relations. There's no norms. He goes on, we mean the disregard and the forgetfulness of the natural law itself, which has its foundation in God, Almighty Creator and Father of all, supreme and absolute lawgiver, all wise and just judge of human actions. When God is hated, he says, every basis of morality is undermined. Pope Pius XII. Now he explains how this comes about. He says, the denial of the fundamentals of morality had its origin in the abandonment of that Christian teaching of which the chair of Peter, is the depository and the exponent. Okay, so it's the declaring independence from Rome, from the chair of St. Peter, that has landed us in our present trial. This is the error of Russia, going way back when they split from Rome, were given a second chance, took the chance, but quickly failed in 1453 with the fall of Constantinople. They saw their opportunity to become the third Rome, and they took it. That's the error of Russia. And it was adopted by King Henry VIII. He split away from Rome, following their lead. And finally, it was written into our very constitutions. In other words, what Russia had done, Henry had done, had just kept on going when we broke away from England and was put into our system. No Rome, no connection. Thus, Pope Pius goes on, there is yet another error, no less pernicious to the well-being of the nations and to the prosperity of our great human society. It is the error contained in those ideas which do not hesitate to divorce civil authority from every kind of dependence upon the Supreme Being, the first source and absolute master of man and of society, and from every restraint of a higher law derived from God as from its first source. Thus they accord the civil authority an unrestricted field of action that is at the mercy of the changeful tide of human will, or of the dictates of casual historical claims, and here's the key, and of the interests of a few, Pope Pius XII, an interest of a few can affect the whole with this way of thinking and acting, divorcing the civil authority from God, from the chair of St. Peter. He goes on, once the authority of God and the sway of his law are denied in this way, the civil authority, as an inevitable result, tends to attribute to itself that absolute autonomy which belongs exclusively to the Supreme Maker. We'll decide what's right and wrong. No one's going to tell us. That's where we are. It puts itself in the place of the Almighty and elevates the state or group into the last end of life. You live for us. You live for the state. The supreme criterion of the moral and juridical order is the state, and therefore forbids every appeal to the principles of natural reason and of the Christian conscience. Pretty soon, it will be illegal to be Christian and use your conscience the way we're going. And this is what we've had, really, from the beginning. But it has only become a serious burden since the middle of the previous century, most notably with Roe versus Wade that legalized abortion. Listen to the words of the Supreme Court Justice Antonin Scalia. explains the problem the Pope is referring to, not in the way you'd expect. Remember, he's a Catholic, in good standing, his son's a priest, and he's surely one of the better justices we have. Yet he consistently says things like this, quote, "If you want abortion, do it the constitutional way," end quote. And here's another one. "My difficulty with Roe v. Wade is a legal rather than a moral one. I do not believe, and for 200 years, no one believed, that the Constitution contains a right to abortion. And if a state were to permit abortion on demand, I would and could in good conscience vote against an attempt to invalidate that law, for the same reason that I vote against the invalidation of laws that forbid abortion on demand, because the Constitution gives the federal government, and hence me, the justice, no power over the matter." What's he saying? He's saying if abortion on demand allowed by a state comes to the Supreme Court, I have to vote in favor of that state's rights over the evil of abortion. That's bad, folks. That's very bad. That's a Catholic speaking. What we have here is a very serious problem. Pope Pius XII is pointing out Antonin Scalia. He's explained it in maybe not the most direct way we would hope, but he explained it. So this is the very problem that Pius was referring to, the state taking precedence over the law of God, even the natural law that everybody is supposed to know. Cannot change. We need Peter. We need him. Without him, this is where it ends. Even good Catholics going astray. Again, listen to Pope Pius XII. "To consider the state as something ultimate to which everything else should be subordinated, or to its constitutions, have it that way. We don't necessarily have to say state. We can say this constitution. And if everything has to be directed to it, it cannot fail to harm the true and lasting prosperity of nations. This can happen either when unrestricted dominion comes to be conferred upon the state as having a mandate from the nation, from the people." We the people. "We say we want abortion. You have to give it to us." There it is. This will cause very grave evils in the world. "This can happen either when unrestricted dominion comes to be conferred on the state as having a mandate from the nation, from the people, or even a social order. And when the state arrogates such dominion to itself as absolute master, despotically, without any mandate whatsoever." Pope Pius XII. And then Pope Pius noted that families would eventually come under serious attack because of this. Why? Because families are a little empire within the state. They have their own head, the father. They have their own laws. They are an autonomous group within the state. Something an independent and despotic state will sooner or later despise. That's why they love divorce. Because divorce allows the legal system to get inside the family and break it up. They can control your finances. They control where you live. Our government has, in fact, redefined what a family is. Now, what is to be done? Well, not to be taken in by these errors is number one. Look what happened to Justice Scalia. This is dangerous stuff we're dealing with. Such a great man. What is to be done? We are not to be taken in by these errors. Second of all, we're to take up our cross. Let us turn once again to the same Pope Pius XII, but this time, let's turn to an encyclical he wrote near the very end of his pontificate, namely the one celebrating the 100th anniversary of the apparitions at Lourdes, France. Very fitting for today, First Saturday. He writes, "With a mother's compassion, she, the Blessed Mother of God, looks upon this world redeemed by her Son's blood, where sin accomplishes so much ruin daily, and three times makes her urgent appeal from the niche in the wall. Penance, penance, penance. She even appeals for outward expressions. Go and kiss the earth in penance for sinners. And to this gesture must be added a prayer. Pray to God for sinners. As in the days of John the Baptist, as at the start of Jesus' ministry, this command, strong and rigorous, shows men the way which leads back to God. Repent. Who would dare to say that this appeal for the conversion of hearts is untimely today? The Pope points out how we need to take up our cross by fighting the materialism of our day, and Lourdes is a witness to this need. He goes on, he says, but the world is undergoing a terrible temptation to materialism, which has been denounced by our predecessors and ourselves on many occasions. It rages in a love of money, which creates ever greater havoc as modern enterprises expand, and which unfortunately determines many of the decisions which weigh heavy on the life of the people. It finds expression in the cult of the body, in excessive desire for comforts, and in flight from all the austerities of life. It encourages scorn for human life, even for life which is destroyed before seeing the light of day. Abortion. This materialism is present in the unrestrained search for pleasure, which flaunts itself shamelessly and tries through reading matter and entertainments to seduce souls which are still pure. Now we got iPods and iPads and iPhones. It shows itself in lack of interest in one's brother, in selfishness which crushes him, in justice which deprives him of his rights. In a word, in that concept of life which regulates everything exclusively in terms of material prosperity and earthly satisfactions, to a society which in its public life often contests the supreme rights of God, to a society which would gain the whole world at the expense of its own soul and thus hasten to its own destruction. The Virgin Mother has sent out a cry of alarm. The Pope calls out to religious to do something about this. He says, our thoughts turn first to the host of consecrated souls who within the framework of the church devote themselves to innumerable good works. Their religious vows dedicate them more than others to fight victoriously under Mary's banner against the onslaught which inordinate lust for freedom, riches, and pleasure makes on the world. With their vows of poverty, chastity, and obedience, in response to the Immaculate, they will resolve to oppose the attacks of evil with the weapons of prayer and penance and by triumphs of charity. Thank you, Pope Pius. Now, this call of Our Lady and the Pope is a kind one. With a most gracious smile, he says, kindly come, said the Virgin to Bernadette, this discreet invitation, which does not compel, but is addressed to the heart and requests with delicacy a free and generous response. The Mother of God addresses again to her children in France and the whole world. Christians will not remain deaf to this appeal. They will go to Mary. It is to each of them that we wish to say at the conclusion of this letter with Saint Bernard, amid dangers, difficulties, and doubts, think of Mary. Invoke Mary's aid. If you follow her, you will not stray. If you entreat her, you will not lose hope. If you reflect upon her, you will not err. If she supports you, you will not fail. If she protects you, you will not fear. If she leads you, you will not grow weary. If she is favorable, you will reach your goal. Our Lady of Lourdes, pray for us and intercede for us. Today is also Our Lady of Refuge, so we will end this sermon today with a prayer to Our Lady of Refuge. O Almighty and merciful God, you made the Blessed Mary ever virgin, the refuge and help of sinners. Grant to us that by her protection, all our sins having been forgiven, we may obtain the happy fulfillment of the purposes of your mercy. We ask this through our Lord Jesus Christ. Amen. In the name of the Father, and of the Son, and of the Holy Ghost. Amen.
0: We hope you enjoyed this sermon entitled Declaring Independence from God. Our next sermon for today is entitled Effort Brings Reward.
2: Happy Independence Day to all of you. Earlier this week, I was looking at the Declaration of Independence, and I actually came across the first draft of the Declaration of Independence, which started by saying, part where it talked about this, we hold these truths to be sacred, okay? Or it was edited to self-evident. We hold these truths to be sacred, that all men were created equal, okay? That we are to aspire to life, liberty, and the pursuit of happiness. My brothers and sisters, we're living in a time right now where all those are under attack. Why? Very frankly, we're weak. It was President Reagan who was known for popularizing the expression that actually came from the ancient Roman times. He said that it is peace through strength. Weakness only invites aggression. Weakness only invites aggression. We saw on this Independence Day, the readings talked over and over again about peace. Peace I leave with you. My peace is what Jesus wants to give each one of us in our hearts. But how does that come? It comes because we are strong in the Lord and in his mighty power. Because we are unafraid to stand up against the falsehoods that are around us. It is because we take the time to reach out to our neighbor when they're struggling, when they're down. We talk about racism in our times. I'm sick and tired of the left who has kept minorities down and dependent so that they can get in line and continue to vote for them. This is the real systemic racism in our times. If it weren't for this recent pandemic, what did we see? An economy that gave all people, all men were created equal, to aspire to life, liberty, and the pursuit of happiness. An economy that gave people the dignity of work. And in that, a dignity of self. We have unions that keep our education system flawed and totally in ruins. We have the left who says that, you know, get in line, our crummy education system. No, we will not help you to choose another way because we're beholding to our unions. We have a systemic problem of absent fathers in the homes. Why? Because we have a ruling class that has told us we're nothing but animals. You are nothing but animals. Get in line, we'll give you your food stamps, and you vote for us. Pushing pornography at us. Degrading the nuclear family to anything. Just yesterday I saw a report. One area of the country they approved polyamory or whatever they call it. You could be married to more than one person. Of course it was going to go in that direction. People wanted to marry their cocker spaniel. Why not? Because we're just animals, according to the left. This is your systemic racism. And this is why we have chaos from coast to coast. Spoiled little children, raised getting their little participation trophies, sat in indoctrination campuses throughout the United States, drilled into them how awful our country is. There is no such thing as a God. It's time we fight. The first move we need to do is to call upon God. We're going into battle, but it begins by prayer, reparation, and mortification. Discipline. Here's what we lost in our country, in a lot of places. Effort brings reward. Effort brings reward. I can remember growing up, my dad would have his little chart on the wall, the chores that we were to do and how we would check off each of the boxes. My dad started his own company. We were little kids working in his warehouse. We thought we were in heaven. There was no child abuse or anything like that. He was teaching us effort brings reward. Dad coached most of my teams growing up. He taught me effort brings reward. I was on my way to be a Green Bay Packer All-State football player until God changed my course by giving me a career-ending injury, and here I am. Father Coach, call me. Effort brings reward. It's ingrained in all of us. Peace through

0: It's 4th of July. Most places will not have things like fireworks or great gatherings. When we just watched millions of people packed together on the streets only 2 weeks ago, we're being played by a ruling class. We're in an election year. If you haven't red-pilled on this, get with the game. Get with the program. We need to get strong here first, and then strong here together. And so, what a great day for us to announce in our own hearts. I want to strive. I want to chase perfection and catch excellence. I want to be not among the coddled class, but among the Christian soldiers of our nation. I want to be strong.
1: We hope you enjoyed this sermon entitled Effort Brings Reward. Our next sermon for today is entitled Independence Day and Piety.
2: In the name of the Father, and of the Son, and of the Holy Ghost, amen. You're faithful in Christ. On this national holiday, Independence Day in the United States, we have good memories associated usually with the 4th of July, day off of work perhaps, picnic with the family, maybe a parade. And I certainly have good memories of being a child going to the 4th of July parade in my grandparents' town, being in that parade, spending the day with relatives and friends. And there was certainly great patriotism that was alive, as is usually the case at our national holidays. This year seems a little different. It seems that it's maybe a little harder to be patriotic, especially when we've suffered the last couple of years of having so many of our cherished freedoms taken away from us. Not just subtle things anymore, but blatant things. Finding out now that, you know, really there is no secret surfing of the internet. The government is collecting it all. And even though they may not have time at this moment to look at our conversations, it will be there for future use. Things like this. Things like going to the airport, which I just did a few times. And all the liberties that have been taken away there, all of the other freedoms which have just been pulled from under us. All of these things that have been pushed into our society, these votes by congressmen, these decisions by the Supreme Court, these sellouts by organizations like the Boy Scouts, all of these things might make it a little bit difficult this year to want to wave that red, white, and blue high for us Americans. And that's why today we're celebrating a votive mass of St. Thomas More. He was the Chancellor of England from 1529 until 1532. That was the number two position in that country. The only person above Sir Thomas More was the King, King Henry VIII. The two of them were very good friends. St. Thomas More had a very devoted friendship with King Henry. And we know that King Henry VIII started out as a Catholic. In fact, shortly before his great schism, he was named Defender of the Faith by the Pope. And yet, for his own desire, for his own personal convenience, his own personal pleasure, he wanted a divorce. He demanded a divorce. And the Pope, of course, he was brought all the way up to the Pope. The Pope said, I can't give you something that God has joined together. I cannot separate.

0: And so King Henry, after that, chose his own desires over God. And this is where the split began between his friend Sir Thomas More and himself. Because Thomas was especially vigilant about keeping heresy out of England, especially the Protestantism that was now creeping into England. He was a big defender of that. And for a while, England held its own beyond some of the other countries of Europe. But when King Henry demanded that everyone, including Thomas, swear the oath of supremacy, which declared the king himself as head of the church and not the pope, Thomas could not follow suit. He opposed the king on the issue of divorce. He supported the pope. And of course, this led to his imprisonment for a long time in the Tower of London, and ultimately his beheading and his martyrdom. When St. Thomas was in the Tower, even though he knew very well that his death was imminent, he knew that it was not going to end well, short of a miracle. He kept up cheer, he kept up hope, and he even kept joking with his jailers, with those who would visit him. He kept good spirits because he kept hope alive. We have many words from St. Thomas More during this time in prison because he was there for a long time and he was permitted to write. And as his family visited him, he left us some very strong, some very encouraging, and some very comforting words that just might apply in our situation in America today. Although I know well, Margaret, he was speaking to his daughter, that because of my past wickedness, I deserve to be abandoned by God. I cannot but trust in his merciful goodness. His grace has strengthened me until now and made me content to lose goods, land, and life as well, rather than to swear against my conscience. I cannot, therefore, he said, mistrust the grace of God. I shall remember how St. Peter, at a blast of wind, began to sink because of his lack of faith. And so I shall do as he did, call upon Christ and pray to him for help. And then I trust he shall place his holy hand on me and in the stormy seas hold me up from drowning. And finally, Margaret, he continued, I know this well, that without my fault, he will not let me be lost. I shall therefore with good hope commit myself wholly to him. And if he permits me to perish for my faults, then I shall serve as praise for his justice. St. Thomas More ultimately was beheaded, but he died a martyr for the faith, and he died a martyr perhaps for the future generations that would be in similar situations. We're in a pretty dire situation, no doubt, and it's very tempting to give up hope. It's very tempting to lose our sense of piety, patriotism for our country. And yet we're bound to have a love for our country out of the virtue of piety. We do not say that we are in the perfect country, because we're not. America was founded on flawed principles, because it was not founded on Catholic principles. Now there's many things that we have that most other countries never had and don't have. And that is a certain liberty, a certain freedom, especially freedom to worship as we know is right. But we were not a Catholic country, and so we have to keep that in mind. It doesn't take away our love for our country. Perhaps somebody that was born into a broken family or without a parent. That doesn't mean that he rejects his parents, but he has to be aware that he's coming from maybe a less than perfect situation, as really all of us are. And then we can have the proper order for how we deal with our country, for how we love our country, and how we react to those things that happen. So we remember that our ultimate duty is to Almighty God, as St. Thomas More so well remembered and practiced. And then our duty is to our country to spread the truth, and as much as we can, to help restore God, to crown him as the king of our country. But we do it in hope, we do it in perseverance, and we do it with the piety that St. Thomas More had for England and for his king, and we do it with the uncompromising firmness that we hold to the truth, the principles of our Catholic faith. And like St. Thomas, we must not lose hope. For as he said to his daughter, we shall trust that he will place his holy hand on us and in the stormy seas hold us up from drowning. He saved St. Peter from sinking. He was the rock for St. Thomas More. And he is our salvation if we keep our eyes on him and our loyalty unwavering to his truth. In the name of the Father, and of the Son, and of the Holy Ghost. Amen.
1: 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Our final sermon for today is entitled Give Thanks and Pray for Peace.
2: Today, the Church in the U.S. has the option of celebrating a proper liturgy for the 4th of July, Independence Day, with proper prayers for the Mass and suggested scriptural readings. America, a nation based on freedom and the unalienable rights for all its citizens, life, liberty, and the pursuit of happiness, as the Declaration of Independence famously puts it, that document, which was approved by Congress on this day in the year 1776, at the birthday of our nation. Today's a day to give thanks to God for all the blessings we enjoy in this great country of ours, and pray that what God spoke of through the prophet Isaiah, referred to in today's first reading, be realized, for our nation. My people will live in peaceful country, in secure dwellings, and quiet resting places. We pray for peace for our country. But as our Lord says in today's gospel passage from John chapter 14, peace I leave with you, my peace I give to you. Not as the world gives do I give it to you. True and lasting peace, we know, can only come from our Lord, from Christ, the King of Peace. It is his gift, to those who seek him, who strive to live according to his commandments and his holy will. And it's true on a personal level, but it's also true on a societal level, on a national level, collectively. If we citizens of America want true and lasting peace, and we do, then we will only find it in God. In a time when religious freedom, which is a gift we enjoy, seems to be giving way to a certain freedom from religion, or at least from true religion, it is absolutely essential for us to go back to the basics in our country, put God first, live according to his commandments, and consequently you live out more faithfully what is greatly lacking today, what is greatly needed today. You know, respect for the dignity of every human person, beginning with the unborn, made in the image and likeness of God. And further, respect for God's plan, you know, for marriage. You have one man, one woman for life, in a self-giving communion of love and sacrifice. And then family life, a reflection of the very life of the Trinity. All these being the foundation of any flourishing society. Indeed, we are a nation so richly blessed, and for that, we are a nation with much responsibility, not to take for granted, you know, the blessings we enjoy, which could lose, blessings we need to share with other peoples less fortunate, as much as we're able to. United we stand, divided we fall, so goes the saying. There's much truth in that popular saying. Currently, the United States of America are not so united, but very much divided, as you know, on many levels, especially the moral and spiritual level. May we do our part as Christians, as Catholics, and to be instruments of unity, yet relying on God, who is the source of all true unity. And may Our Lady, the Immaculate Conception, patroness of our country, intercede for us, intercede for our country, that the culture of life might flourish in our land. Praise be Jesus and Mary. Yeah.

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Throughout our lives, we spend a lot of time working hard, taking care of those we love, and trying to make a difference in the world. 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
1: It's time to rise right. Giving you the latest news and information to start your day. 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All through a Catholic lens. 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Rise right.
2: May the holy names of Jesus and Mary be blessed now and forever. Good morning. You're listening to Rise Right on the Station of the Cross Catholic Media Network. Jake Kraft here with my co-host Sarah Kane on this pre-recorded Independence Day episode. Good morning, Sarah.
3: Good morning to you too, Jake. I always feel a little bit uncomfortable on Independence Day in America as a Brit, but you know, it is one of those interesting things though. It's like I came here to the United States and I mm-hmm. appreciate the country and I value it and what it's done for me as an immigrant. So it's kind of a unique thing, and I think that perhaps soon we can talk about that sort of duty that one owes to the nation. And in a lot of cases, of course, the person is born into the nation that is their own, and sure. in a few cases the person comes and finds that nation to and develops a proper piety towards it, a proper love towards it even.
2: Yes, and I think many people would argue that you have more of a connection to this nation, even as an immigrant, than many longer residents and citizens of the nation would have because of your actual ethnic background. Going back
3: to that's an interesting take. Yeah.
2: I think there's a case to be made there. But in any case, we can talk about the duties of one towards. Again, we'll take it to. We'll start with the beginning a little bit, just introduce the concept of piety and how that applies immediately to such things as your family, honor thy father and thy mother. But it actually expands outwards and is relatable to both our spiritual authorities and our civic authorities, our civil authorities, and the duty of proper patriotism, understood that it is a Catholic understanding of virtue to be pious towards your yeah. nation. So yeah, I think it'll be a good discussion, and we won't get into the ins and outs of the founding of the nation in that way or anything. But in terms of your English background, Sarah, we won't make fun of you too much for it.
3: Won't. Thank you.
2: And
3: your charity.
2: Yes, exactly. we will accept you as an American citizen in this way. And again, I think it's fitting because of our English background. We tend to forget of our English heritage as Americans, but it truly exists because we have so many immigrants from all over. I have no actual English background myself, even though my family's been here in the U.S. on my dad's side for several generations now, going back to the 19th century. But this understanding of when you are born into a nation, especially, or when you have been assimilated into a nation as one of its citizens, you do have a duty to it. And that duty doesn't include going in and subverting it, as some like to do, and as we've discussed many times on our show, Rise Right. So we will have a proper patriotic Catholic episode today for Independence Day, whether it's on July 4th or perhaps being observed on a Friday or a Monday around that date. We are celebrating Independence Day today, and we're going to cover that from a Catholic point of view. And we're going to talk about a little saint whose feast day falls on July 4th. And I think we'll provide some good inspiration for us in our understanding of patriotism and proper piety. But let's begin our show today with a prayer, particularly for our nation. In the name of the Father, and of the Son, and of the Holy Spirit, amen.
3: Amen.
2: O Jesus, through the Immaculate Heart of Mary, I offer you my prayers, works, joys, and sufferings of this day.
3: For all the intentions of your Sacred Heart, in union with the holy sacrifice of the Mass throughout the world.
2: For the salvation of souls.
3: The reparation of sins.
2: The reunion of all Christians.
3: And in particular, for the intentions of the Holy Father this month.
2: Amen. Let us pray. O Lord our God, whose glory is in all the world, we commend this nation to your merciful care, that being guided by your providence, we may dwell secure in your peace. Grant to the President of the United States, the governors of our states or commonwealths, and to all in authority, the wisdom and strength to know and to do your will. Fill them with the love of truth and righteousness, and make them ever mindful of their calling to serve this people in your fear.
3: Through Jesus Christ, thy Son, our Lord, who liveth and reigneth with thee in the unity of the Holy Spirit, God, world without end.
2: Amen. In the name of the Father, and of the Son, and of the Holy Spirit. Amen. And when I first came across that prayer, Sarah, I thought, this is a great summary of what we are called to do as Catholics, to pray for our leaders, regardless of to what extent they may agree with the Catholic faith, disagree with the Catholic faith, even persecute the Catholic faith in some way. We are still called to pray for them, from our president to our governors to our local mayor, even our probably our local dog catcher. We're actually called to pray for all those who have some role in authority.
3: Pray for someone, you're in part praying for their conversion.
2: Of course.
3: Remember that even if you're considered to be Catholic, you're still engaged in a lifelong conversion process. Mm-hmm. And so because the highest good for anyone is to be in full union with God, therefore, whenever we pray for someone, we're actually seeking their conversion. That's one of the lenses through which I think it's easiest on a personal level to think of, to pray for someone who is persecuting us or is an enemy in some sense, because you are always praying for that conversion of heart. And hopefully we can look back on our own lives and see times in which we benefited from the prayers of others in coming to the full, to more of a full conversion towards the truth and towards God.
2: Yes, amen. And in our day and age here in America, and this really is applicable to any recent year that you might be celebrating Independence Day, we must keep in mind that we live in a society that is almost thoroughly secularized. You may see the remnants of Christian civilization, Christendom, and the West in its proper understanding. You may still have an understanding in some places that the United States' founding was directly linked with Christianity to one degree or another, sometimes in a very separate degree, but still nonetheless very directly linked. And it's we're living in a secular society that has almost totally forgotten that in most places. So we are called more than ever to be witnesses of true Catholic faith, and patriotism helps in that. But let's get into that discussion after we talk about a saint for today, who is recently canonized, officially a saint, no longer just a blessed, recently canonized, and his feast is on July 4th. But he's not an American saint, so forgive us for not talking about an American saint today, but I think he's a great saint overall for examples of Catholics, and particularly young Catholics everywhere, and it is Saint Pier Giorgio Frassati.
3: Yeah, absolutely. I think he's someone who is looked at by a lot of like young adult Catholic groups and so on, and one of the areas that I feel sort of drawn to him is that he lived a Catholic life in full. So we have this tendency, I think, to, especially in the modern West, to compartmentalize our faith. So it kind of is that thing that you do when you go to church, or maybe that thing that you do even when you go to like a Catholic group, you know, which isn't a bad thing. But it also, in his life, as it should be in ours, the faith permeated every area of his life. He was an avid outdoorsman and an accomplished mountaineer, but he encouraged his friends to join him in those activities and also in praying the rosary to join him at Mass. He joined the St. Vincent de Paul Society at like 17, dedicated so much of his time to caring for the poor, to caring for orphans, for caring for veterans who'd been immobilized from the wounds of World War I. So it was just an absolute pouring, a donation of himself, if you like, towards the faith in service of God. And he passed away very young, in part because he contracted an illness during the ministry of caring for the sick. You know, but he attempted to promote the church's social teachings in a time of widespread fascism and communism.
2: Yes.
3: And so it's not a small thing.
2: Exactly.
3: Because I think it's easy for us, you know, standing back to talk against these things. It's a lot harder when you're right at the particular time when he was.
2: Yes.
3: But he was attempting to promote it through the social teachings of Rerum Novarum.
2: Yep.
3: Of Pope Leo XIII.
2: Exactly. And as you said, it's in a time when these two forces are struggling and against each other and struggling to dominate society, dominate the political sphere at the time. So he's right in the midst of it, trying to say, and not in an unpatriotic way, in a patriotic way, in supporting his own country, to say, this is the way to express this in society and in politics. Here are the proper Catholic understandings of these issues and opposing the abuses of that, whether it come from the fascist elements in Italy at the time or from communism, which was on the rise throughout the world and especially in Italy at the time. So standing in the midst of that and saying we need to understand this from a Catholic point of view first and foremost, regardless of, you know, what the political situation ends up being, to continue pushing for Catholic truth and Catholic understanding. And it wasn't just that these were social teachings that are kind of separated from the spiritual. He was actually also encouraging proper spiritual behavior in one's personal life as well. Eucharistic adoration, Marian devotion, chastity. He was a great example of this. And that's why he's a saint, is not because he simply, strove for good social work, the corporal works of mercy and social goods. No, he promoted also spiritual, personal piety as well, and exemplified it himself. And he's a great patron of youth. And this often happens with the church, is that there are some patrons of students and the youth and such who were teachers themselves, who lived a long life of instructing students and guiding the youth. But there are some of the greatest patrons of young people in the church, in among the saints, are those who exemplified a life of virtue and died young, as Pier Giorgio Frassati did, because it shows that you don't need all the time in the world. You don't need a lifetime to embrace the faith and live it out in a great example as a man of the eight Beatitudes, as I believe Pope St. John Paul II called Pier Giorgio. But this you can exemplify the faith in just a short amount of time, and then God may call you home very early and to lift you up as this example for young people. So
3: I believe
2: example.
3: He was 24 years old when he died. So it was a very young age. But he gave all that he had. You know, he gave all of those years to our Lord. One of the things that I'm drawn to is just the fact that through his intellectual study of the faith and also his emotional connection with our Lord, he was grounded in a way that so few were at the time. And I think that's one of the more fascinating parts of his story, because it's an age of ideologues pulling in different directions. It's an age of major charismatic leaders, even if they weren't moral leaders. And people who didn't have a strong faith or a strong understanding of the faith either were likely to get pulled into one way or the other to try and create, you know, this perfect society that it was alleged. Mm-hmm. And then you had someone like him who completely rejected all of it because he understood the church's teachings, past and present. Yes. And he even engaged in like church-organized demonstrations against some of these activities, both fascist and communist.
2: Yeah.
3: So he, in that way, I think, inspired a flock of young people around him, which is one of the reasons he's so looked at by like young adult groups and that kind of thing. Because they followed him. He had natural leadership qualities. He embraced those. He embraced the virtues, which themselves are leadership qualities. And so they went with him to, you know, to go to these demonstrations that were church organized to fight against these evil ideologies that were passing around at the time.
2: Yes, these things that were undermining or outright trying to persecute the Catholic Church and the Catholic faith. And this is, again, he's in Italy. This is after decades and decades of persecution of the church by the nationalist Italian forces. Italy was unified by Freemasonic forces who came together to say, "Oh, we need to unify all of Italy as one single nation instead of the much more disparate elements of Italy at the time, including the papal states ruled by the Pope directly." And they attacked the Pope. He was a prisoner in the Vatican for decades. In fact, it was actually Mussolini who kind of made a final agreement to kind of establish the Vatican State and make this agreement with Rome to stop directly persecuting the Vatican in that way. But still, throughout Italy, there were these forces, these anti-Catholic forces. So this, what we think of as a traditionally Catholic country, of course, was suffering greatly under these secular forces, these anti-Catholic forces. And so Giorgio, at the time, he's fighting against these forces while still living in the world in a Catholic way. that he did not decline to go out with his friends in a proper manner, to enjoy art, to enjoy music, to go mountain climbing. He loved mountain climbing. In fact, one of the phrases, the mottos associated with him is verso l'alto, to the top, kind of this to the highest, to the heavens, or it's often mm-hmm. also connected to a phrase from the gospel about putting out into the deep waters, to dare to go further. And of course, there's a physical way of doing that with climbing to the mountain, you know, physically, but also for striving for the heights of heaven, which he, of course, attained. So really a great example. And I have to mention this. There are famous pictures of him mountain climbing where he is quite visibly and explicitly smoking a tobacco pipe. And as a personal indulger in that hobby, he's a particular favorite of mine to show that, nope, it is not evil. It is not a sin to enjoy, in moderation, a good pursuit like pipe smoking.
3: There's something very masculine about it.
2: Indeed. He's a very inspiring figure in that in those photographs to say, yeah, go out and live the faith with energy and with exuberance and joy and passion in the right way, ordered towards reason. And he lived it to the fullest until he was struck ill and died at the age of 24, this very young age to be taken from the world. But it was not a tragedy in that sense, because in after death, in eternal life, he becomes an even greater example and inspiration for everyone.
3: Yes, and in death and in heaven, we can pray for him and seek his intercession.
2: Yes.
3: So if you have young people in your life, if you're seeking to be a better leader, I mean, there are lots of different reasons that you might seek the intercession of Pier Giorgio Vasari. And of course, he's on July 4th, is in fact his feast days, which seems oddly appropriate just with the virtues that he exemplifies specifically.
2: Yes.
3: And with the American tying of itself to those sort of manifest virtues, mm-hmm. I think it works.
2: Yes, I think for us Americans, he can be a great example despite not being an American himself, and we'll get into that. Just a quick reminder, you are listening to Rise Right here in the morning. Jake Kraft and Sarah Kane with you on this Independence Day pre-recorded episode. So we are not live today. We are enjoying the Independence Day holiday, and we hope you are as well. But if you're up at this hour and you need something to listen to, hopefully this is inspiring you to honor Independence Day properly. And we will take Saint Pier Giorgio Vasari. I'm so used to saying blessed because he was a blessed for so long. It's taken me time to get used to. Saint Pier Giorgio Vasari, let us ask for his intercession in understanding piety and patriotism. And Sarah, maybe we can delve into this concept as Catholically understood, particularly through the great insights of Saint Thomas Aquinas, because he doesn't delve too deeply into the issue of one's country explicitly, but all of the sort of principles that he delves into with piety can be expressed to one's country after to one's family. And in fact, he says quite explicitly here, man becomes a debtor to other men in various ways, according to their various excellence and the various benefits received from them. On both counts, God holds first place, which I think we can all understand. Going on to quote, for he is supremely excellent, and is for us the first principle of being and government. On the second place, the principles of our being and government are our parents and our country that have given us birth and nourishment. Consequently, man is debtor chiefly to his parents and his country after God. Wherefore, just as it belongs to religion, the virtue of religion, to give worship to God, so does it belong to piety, in the second place, to give worship to one's parents and one's country. Thus says St. Thomas Aquinas. And yes, he said worship, Sarah, which to our ears, our modern ears, sounds weird, but no, worship is just understanding, in a general sense, homage and respect. And this this is all wrapped up into, you know, religion. Primarily, you give worship to God, but you also give homage and respect. It's a debt, St. Thomas applies it to mm-hmm. your parents, meaning and your family, of course, going out from that, and your country.
3: Yes, and it's interesting because in St. Thomas Aquinas's time, there was some degree of conflict between his own family. He was caught up in this political struggle at the mm-hmm. time between the ruling power structure and the Pope, and so he's kind of working through these questions that I think a lot of us ask sometimes of, well, if our government does this thing that is un-Catholic, can we still, you know, be in favor of our government or in favor of our country generically, even though we're not in favor of that particular thing? Mm-hmm. Right? And as America struggles against things like abortion and euthanasia and so on, you know, obviously this is something that kind of comes up for all of us. But in fact, St. Thomas says that he says that you can't really properly worship God unless you also honor your country, mm-hmm. because the greater virtue of religion, and to break this down quickly, religion is understood by most Americans today as just being the sort of a noun referring to an established institution.
4: Yes.
3: But religion is a named virtue, which is about the duty due to God.
4: Yes.
3: That's what it's about. It's about giving one's due to God. So it's like the virtue of justice, but specifically to God. All right. So the greater virtue of religion includes the lesser virtue of piety. So that's the honor one to do to one's parents and country. So it's a really interesting subsidiarity, I suppose,
4: yes.
3: where you're looking and going, okay, well, I can't really fully worship God unless I acknowledge what's due to these other people who I have a debt to,
4: yes,
3: as
4: exactly.
3: well.
4: Yes, it's obviously one is greater than the other. Religion comes before mm-hmm. piety because God comes before everything. And so that is who we default to when there is a conflict. And Thomas, of course, explains this quite thoroughly. But they are directly linked. And if we are ignoring the virtue of piety, then and just dismissing it outright, then we're not going to successfully be able to practice the virtue of religion properly. And mm-hmm. maybe we can get into some of the details of these being virtues. There's going to be a mean. There's a mean virtue between two extremes where you can have this excess and this deficiency. Yes, indeed. And some of the old moral theology handbooks explain this pretty well, where excess in the virtue of piety is shown by those who cultivate excessive nationalism in word and deed with consequent injury to other nations. Or as another book says, patriotism should not degenerate into patriolatry, in which country is enshrined as a god, all perfect and all powerful, nor into jingoism or chauvinism with their boastfulness or contempt for other nations and their disregard for international justice or charity. And we have definitely seen these issues, and presumably these were kind of excesses that Pier Giorgio Frassati would have been resisting mm-hmm. in terms of this overly nationalistic sense of, as we discussed with the founding of the Italian nation, where it was Italy above God to the point of persecuting the Pope and attacking the Catholic religion and fighting him physically with armies, and this grave excess of this idea of the nation. But, of course, there's the opposite, where there's the defect by those who boast that their attitude is cosmopolitan, or that disrespect for one's country is felt when one is imbued with anti-nationalistic doctrines. For example, mm-hmm. the principles of internationalism, which hold that loyalty is due to a class, namely the workers of the world or a capitalistic group, and that countries should be sacrificed to selfish interests. And also,
3: it sounds familiar.
4: Doesn't it sound familiar? That's communism right there. But also the issue of taking the free market as your golden god, where it doesn't matter what happens to your country as long as the profits keep flowing in, the markets are doing what the markets need to do. And also examples given by this theology book, the principle of humanitarianism, which holds that patriotism is incompatible with love of the race, the principle of egoism, which holds that the individual has no obligations to society. And it also says that disrespect for one's country is practiced when one speaks contemptuously about country, disregards its good name or prestige, subordinates its rightful preeminence to a class, section, party, personal ambition, or greed, etc.
3: Right. One thing that I found interesting in St. Thomas Aquinas's breakdown is that when we tend to think of patriotism, we think about it in a lot of different ways. And one of them is our giving what's due to government specifically. But St. Thomas Aquinas, he says that while legal justice mm-hmm. is important in the operation of a country, and we should want these rules and this hierarchy, we should want things to flow from it and authority, that actually falls under justice in general rather than patriotism specifically, which is itself a virtue. And so when he's discussing piety, he actually says that this patriotism, that this piety is directed towards citizens specifically, in his understanding, rather than specifically to, say, government or structure, although that is itself its own thing under justice.
4: Yes.
3: And so he's noting that the way that we treat our fellow citizens is this exercise of piety and duty, and is itself a patriotic display, which isn't to say that you treat other, you know, citizens elsewhere badly. That's not what we're saying. but there's this sort of loyalty and duty, which I think you kind of have this hierarchy going outward, you know, from you, people who are closest to you, who you owe the most to, right? And so our concept throughout Christendom of community and of loyalty to those of the neighborhood, quite literally, you know, extends all the way out to the country. And that is us being patriotic by treating the other, our other citizens well. I think that's a really important distinction, that both are important, you know, recognizing that a power structure is, it falls under justice, but also this pious, really this love of neighbor most close to me, of my fellow countrymen, is itself something that we should be paying attention to and have a sort of higher order to than people of foreign nations. And there's nothing wrong with that.
4: Yes, exactly. It's the comparison to what you owe to your family and then what you owe to those outside your family is great, because it we all understand that you're supposed to love your neighbor as yourself and that you are supposed to show kindness and respect and charity to the stranger, to the foreigner. These are all things that Scripture makes clear. But you can't do that to the extent of disregarding your obligations, your even higher obligations to your family, to your close neighbor, your actual next door neighbor, for example, and so on and so forth. So the it all expands outward. None of these things conflict. They all reflect each other as they go higher and higher and higher. And of course, first and foremost, we have God. And I think, Sarah, maybe at the other side of this break, for our second half of the show, we can kind of take a look at America specifically on this Independence Day and take inspiration from the words of Pope Leo XIII, who spoke frequently about America in official documents and specifically to America and her bishops and her citizens and such. So we'll get into that on the other side of this break. Happy Independence Day. Stay with us for another half hour of Rise Right.
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2: Jake Kraft here with Sarah Kane on this pre-recorded Independence Day special. It's one of those very special episodes that you might have heard or seen growing up, perhaps. But this is a very special one because we're talking about Catholicism and piety and patriotism. We're talking about how you are called to love your nation. Not in an excessive way, but not in a deficient way either. You are called to love your fellow citizens and love your nation. And I think, Sarah, we had a pretty good discussion of the basics of that understanding of piety and patriotism with the help of St. Thomas Aquinas and Catholic moral theology and a little bit inspiration from St. Pier Giorgio Frassati. Not an American saint, but a good patriot for his people, and of course a great Catholic example for us. But maybe we can get into some of the details of the American nation itself, which we're celebrating on her national holiday.
3: Absolutely. Before we jump too far in, I will just want to say this is an area where you have to think about all the different explorers who came over here to the Americas, actually.
2: Sure.
3: But who brought with them the faith. And I know that it's popular to kind of condemn that nowadays, but we shouldn't be led by that.
2: Yes.
3: Because they brought so much good. Were there individual bad moments? Of course. Because whenever you have humans, that happens.
2: There's going to be things going on. There's going to be issues. Exactly. No one is perfect in that way. But we were... Again, and America's, this often gets controversial with some Catholics who are taking their Catholicism so seriously that they start to denigrate America because its founding was not done explicitly by Catholics, or because the founders expressed anti-Catholic sentiments often. And then there are other people who say, well, there was a Catholic signer on the Declaration of Independence, so that means America is Catholic through and through inherently, and so on and so forth. And there's these issues. But we also remember that there were people here before the Declaration of Independence who were establishing this this nation primarily as missionaries. And maybe we can get into some of the details of that with a great document from Pope Leo XIII called Longinqua. That's the Latin title for it. But it's directed to the archbishops and bishops of the United States. And he's writing them specifically, in fact, to praise and encourage Catholicism in America and America specifically, not just as, oh, you're Catholics in this foreign land and where I'm going to encourage you in the faith. He's specifically applying it to America. And I got to begin with this quote, because this is great, that the papal, we're using the papal we here. So when he says we, he's referring to the successors of Peter. We highly esteem and love exceedingly the young and vigorous American nation, in which we plainly discern latent forces for the advancement alike of civilization and of Christianity. So this is coming about 100 or so years after the founding of America, of course, Pope Leo XIII reigning in the late 19th century. And that's pretty straightforward, great praise for the nation.
3: Yeah.
2: It's wonderful to see. And he then immediately goes into explaining the missionary efforts in America. And how he frames it is that when America was as yet but a newborn babe, uttering in its cradle its first feeble cries, the church took it to her bosom and motherly embrace. Columbus, and I never like to let go an opportunity to praise Christopher Columbus. He was a great man. Whatever other whatever false historians and ideologues want to tell you, Columbus was a great man. And amen. Pope Leo XIII agrees. Columbus, as we have elsewhere expressly shown, sought as the primary fruit of his voyages and labors to open a pathway for the Christian faith into new lands and new seas. Keeping this thought constantly in view, his first solicitude wherever he disembarked was to plant upon the shore the sacred emblem of the cross. Really just a wonderful,
3: beautiful,
2: poetic expression of Columbus landing on these shores. And again, Columbus is not a founding father in the way that, you know, the Declaration of Independence, which of course is why we celebrate Independence Day, is this founding of America as an explicit nation. But he's by far a founding father in terms of the West, of Christendom coming to these shores, this land, which is inextricably linked with America and the nation, this land being converted, the faith being brought forth.
3: Right. So in that kind of instrumental way, he was a sort of very early founder, if you like.
4: Amen.
3: And because this was the sort of, I don't know, important moment that without which you wouldn't have had the later movements, mm-hmm. you know. And so we had, you know, him come over. We have so many missionary efforts. So we have actually a lot of Jesuits as well who came to early America and aided in that to be a civilizing force, candidly, and also to sort of set a rubric of understanding that would carry forth, you know, and it still had an impact later on. And yes, it is true that when you had, you know, later on when you had the sort of official founding, you have a much more Protestant element. Mm-hmm. But really, when you look at the bringing of the faith across the waters, that was a Catholic movement to try to bring the faith because it's a good for those who it reaches.
8: Yes.
3: Right? Not just because it's a good for those back, you know, in Europe to have more land or whatever for land's sake.
4: Yeah.
3: It's because they're bringing the faith for the good of the people who would receive it.
8: Yes.
3: And so it's an act of incredible charity and incredible risk, you know, to do these things. And that's why those people should be commended. So many of them gave their lives mm-hmm. in these missionary efforts for the good of people they had never met.
4: Yes.
3: Right?
4: And Pope Leo actually compares Columbus's ships to Noah's Ark, bearing the seed of the true faith, the seed of Israel in the time of Noah, and the seed of the Catholic faith, as well as the Western nations and Western culture. Pope Leo makes an explicit comparison to that. And then he goes on to explain the further history as this happens. And Pope Leo says, quote, "Very rapidly did the light of the gospel shine upon the savage tribes discovered by the Ligurian," meaning Columbus, "for it is sufficiently well known how many of the children of Francis, as well as of Dominic and of Loyola, Franciscan, Dominican, and Jesuit missionaries, were accustomed during the two following centuries to voyage thither for this purpose, how they cared for the colonies brought over from Europe, but primarily and chiefly how they converted the natives from superstition to Christianity, sealing their labors in many instances with the testimony of their blood." And we must give mention here to the great American martyrs. There are several, not least of which are the Canadian or North American martyrs, the great Jesuits with St. Jean de Brebeuf and his companions and so forth. And Leo continues, "The names newly given to so many of your towns and rivers and mountains and lakes teach and clearly witness how deeply your beginnings were marked with the footprints of the Catholic Church." Isn't that a beautiful image?
3: Isn't it just a beautiful thing to have an encyclical that directly references the goods of America?
4: Yes.
3: I mean, there's just something that's really kind of heartwarming about that, and that helps to bring America sort of into the fold of the mm-hmm. faith, you know, yes. the bosom of the church, I guess you could also say, I guess he also said. Mm-hmm. And that helps on just, I think that it's too easy to think of America as being entirely separate, its own little independent body.
4: Yeah.
3: And of course, politically, you know, it is an independent country.
4: Yeah.
3: But at the same time, it

0: just of the American nation as a nation, but he praises one of the founding fathers. He says that precisely at the epoch when the American colonies, having with Catholic aid, let us not forget that the French, who were at the time, they had not yet overthrown and murdered their kings and their nobles. They were still a Catholic nation inherently then. The French had helped the American war for independence. So having with Catholic aid achieved liberty and independence, coalesced into a constitutional republic precisely at that time, the ecclesiastical hierarchy was happily established amongst you. And at the very time when the popular suffrage placed the great Washington at the helm of the Republic, the first bishop was set by apostolic authority over the American church. The well-known friendship and familiar intercourse which subsisted between these two men seems to be an evidence that the United States ought to be conjoined in concord and amity with the Catholic Church, and not without cause, for without morality, the state cannot endure. Very clear. Amen.
1: Yes, and I think that kind of connects with what we'll perhaps get to in a few minutes regarding Americanism. So we're kind of trying to walk this line between the church wants to, sorry, the country needs to become more one with the church and not sort of over distinguish itself from it, mm-hmm. while also maintaining its own unique character. And that's a difficult thing for a young country that was, you know, had a lot of sort of mixed notions in its beginning. Mm-hmm. And so it's really interesting here to have Pope Leo looking at it and just sort of calling out the goods that he sees, even in a nation so young and yet flourishing so much, sort of building its own charism, to use the term loosely, embracing its own, or building its own culture on Christian principles, you know. And then what will come later to how he wants to encourage that without the church in America separating itself, which is always always a risk in a country so young.
0: Yes, and as a little, just a not even a caveat, but just a reminder that it would be nothing new to have that concern, because obviously this is happening after the English church split off under Henry VIII and became the Anglican church, under this idea that, well, the ruler, the civic authority here has the authority over the church here above what the Pope would say. And this was an ongoing dispute. This went back to the Holy Roman emperors would dispute with the Pope over who had charge over what area, who had the authority to appoint bishops. And as has been frequently reiterated by the Catholic Church, that it's a divine right of the Pope to select bishops and give them jurisdiction. And that is literally his right by virtue of being the successor of St. Peter. It is divinely ordained that he has that right. Now, he can dispense that as he sees fit. He can say, sure, give me a few names and I'll pick from among them. It's his will to do that. And that's what the Pope's agreements with various countries have been over the many, many centuries, is to say, yes, you're allowed to pick a few candidates, and if I'm happy with one of them, I will select one of them. Those kinds of agreements have been done, but it's the Pope's right and the Pope's authority. And so this has been an ongoing issue throughout all of church history that then also becomes a growing issue in America as well, the authority of the Pope and the authority of the Catholic faith. And before we get into maybe the Americanism issue specifically, which Pope Leo also wrote about specifically, even in this document where he's talking about, he's praising the great nation of America, he has this really important paragraph, and I'm probably going to end up having to quote most of it because He gives a great delineation between what America is good for and what are the potential problems that need to be avoided and striven to overcome. And just a quick reminder, as we're getting near the last 15 minutes or so of our show, you are listening to Rise Right on the Station of the Cross on this Independence Day special, a very special episode of Rise Right, as they would say back in the day. We're celebrating Independence Day. We're acknowledging the duty, the Catholic obligation to be a patriot, to be a good, honest patriot and lover of your country, not in an extreme way and not in a deficient way, that we need to strike this this virtuous middle ground of loving and respecting and honoring and encouraging the conversion of our citizens, our fellow citizens, and of our nation. And we're hoping to kind of encourage you on this Independence Day if you're up early listening to this instead of sleeping in after Independence Day Eve festivities if you are trying to rise right on this morning.

0: learning. Hopefully we're helping you with the help of St. Pier Giorgio Frassati, who's not an American, but is a great Catholic example, whose feast day is July 4th, and with the aid of Pope Leo the 13th, writing at the end of the 19th century. But Sarah, if you'll permit me, may I read from this this paragraph? Again, it's going to be a bit of a long quotation, but I think it's
1: important. Absolutely. I think this is a fabulous way for us to acknowledge both Independence Day and patriotism and piety all together at once, and such an opportunity
0: yes.
1: to do so.
0: Very good,
1: so
0: yes.
1: Yeah, please do.
0: Very providential opportunity. As again, it's the birthday of our nation, and just as you would celebrate the birthday of your father, maybe even if you disagree, maybe even if he's not Catholic explicitly or implicitly, you should still celebrate him, because that's part of honoring him as your father and mother, and expressing your charity towards him that may lead him to the Catholic faith and to salvation, if there's a dispute there. And of course, if he is Catholic, then it would be natural to be celebrating his birthday in that way. So it's the same way with our country. And what Pope Leo the 13th here explains is both the benefits of America and the dangers of America in a very reasonable way. And he says, moreover, a fact which it gives pleasure to acknowledge, thanks are due to the equity of the laws which obtain in America, and to the customs of the well-ordered republic. For the church amongst you, unopposed by the constitution and government of your nation, fettered by no hostile legislation, protected against violence by the common laws and the impartiality of the tribunals, is free to live and act without hindrance. Yet, though all this is true, it would be very erroneous to draw the conclusion that in America is to be sought the type of the most desirable status of the church, or that it would be universally lawful or expedient for state and church to be, as in America, dissevered and divorced. The fact that Catholicity with you is in good condition, nay, is even enjoying a prosperous growth, is by all means to be attributed to the fecundity with which God has endowed his church, in virtue of which, unless men or circumstances interfere, she spontaneously expands and propagates herself. But she would bring forth more abundant fruits if, in addition to liberty, she enjoyed the favor of the laws and the patronage of the public authority. Unquote. Thus, Pope Leo the 13th in this document, Longinqua. And I think that's a great summary of both the gratitude and respect we should have for America and for her system of government, but also the understanding that as Catholics, we are called to pursue yet more.
1: Right. It's that we can't find our salvation in America. I think that's the sort of key distinction there.
0: Yeah. Yeah.
1: That instead, I mean, ideally, a country would be set up and structured such that it leads to the church and that it leads to God.
0: Yes, explicitly.
1: You know? And so, you know, yeah, exactly. But certainly it is that we should emphasize the goods and acknowledge the goods and seek them in our structures, of course, while also recognizing that it is to the church that we owe so much of our duty, and also in which we find our salvation ultimately. I think there are people who, I think we talked in the earlier part of the show about the golden mean of the virtues, you know. And if you were to take your patriotism and to such an extreme that's distorted, then you end up heralding it as a sort of deity.
0: Yes.
1: And you see that in like communist nations, of course,
0: yeah.
1: Right? And so this is the thing to avoid, that even though you have such greats, in fact, it's more of a temptation because America has grown so rapidly, right? I mean, it's really tremendous how much America has achieved in such a short period of time. It would have seemed even more so when Pope Leo was writing this in 1895. And so given that, I think it's very easy to look at America as something that might be divine if you're misinformed, if you don't have the correct grounding, for example, and then you end up in a situation like North Korea or China where you're kind of holding the state a little too high, let's say.
0: turning it into patriolatry, as that one handbook called it, is that this worship of the state, this worship of your nation above and beyond what is due to it. And I think that's, we can maybe quote a little bit here from Pope Leo's other document on America, where he warns about this issue, and it's specifically condemning a heresy of Americanism. and mm-hmm. condemning this sense of relativism and this sense of explicitly rejecting the authority of the church, the infallible teaching authority of the church. And here's where we can understand that we also can't take this to such an extreme that we disregard the value of America and this nation. And as Pope Leo praised, Pope Leo XIII praises that the laws are impartial and that the church is protected by this more secular setup of the government, that the church is free to practice her religion. And that's the proper understanding, of course, of the church's other statements on religious liberty, as it's sometimes called and expressed. Vatican II has a teaching on this that can be taken the wrong way, where you say, oh, it's good in and of itself to have the freedom to worship whatever you want. And the church is saying, no, what is to be praised is the freedom of the church to practice her religion. And what Pope Leo XIII emphasizes here is that it would be even better if the church, if the state actively encouraged and endorsed the Catholic religion as the true religion. And this is kind of what he gets into in his encyclical Testem Benevolentiae Nostrae, which is concerning new opinions, virtue, nature, and grace with regard to Americanism. Not,
1: right.
0: And then, not condemning and then, America, but Americanism.
1: Right, which is the name given to this heresy of sorts. And this was only 4 years after the previous encyclical that was much more praising of America, right?
0: Yes.
1: But here he's sort of getting into some of the rumors that he's heard swelling and wants to sort of address those specifically. But one of the things that I thought was important and something for us to keep in mind even today is I think that maybe whether or not the church kind of falls into this, the American church that is kind of open to interpretation, but certainly the American broader society is this conflation of license with freedom.
0: Yes.
1: And I think we kind of see that in the broader sort of secular society especially, which is that, oh, as long as I have the sort of legal ability to do something, that's a good in and of itself.
0: Mm-hmm.
1: And that's a distortion of the true understanding of freedom.
0: Yes.
1: The true understanding of freedom is the ability to seek and do that which is good. And that's a very distinct thing from simply, oh, I should be able to do whatever it is that I want to do.
0: Mm-hmm.
1: Which is license.
0: Yes.
1: And that's one of the things that comes from actually liberalism. And I think that a lot of the labels of Americanism throughout this particular encyclical really refer to liberalism encroaching on America specifically.
0: Yes.
1: That's what he's really sort of addressing.
0: And also seeping from America into the church as a whole. And first the church in America and the church as a whole, where to undermine the authority of the church and the authority of the Roman pontiff and the authority of the magisterium, to say that we have this liberty to disagree, this freedom to pursue whatever we want. And directly quoting from this second encyclical, he says, he lists among these dangers the confounding of license with liberty, the passion for discussing and pouring contempt upon any possible subject, the assumed right to hold whatever opinions one pleases upon any subject and to set them forth in print to the world. These dangers have so wrapped minds in darkness that there is now a greater need of the church's teaching office than ever before, lest people become unmindful both of conscience and of duty.
1: Amen, Pope Leo.
0: Yes, amen. And this misunderstanding from a Catholic point of view, even where you start to warp the Catholic teaching because you are so in fervor with the American ideals, or the perceived American ideals at least. And that's why I think it's important. And of course, Pope Leo understands this in great balance, to say that no, we're not going to condemn America outright. We're going to praise it. We love the opportunity here for the Catholic faith to grow and flourish, taking its root from those seeds planted by the first missionaries, by the discovery of it by Catholics. And it doesn't matter. It's in a way, it doesn't matter, quote unquote, the problems with that you might find in aspects of the founding of the Catholic nation as it exists, as long as the truth is being pursued. And that's the only real reason for liberty to exist, is that you pursue the truth. And it would be best, and this is our duty as Catholic citizens, to use our political and social influence in whatever way we can to promote the Catholic faith, Catholic truth, and to not submit the Catholic truth to what we think are the social, political, the civic goals of America, where we say, oh, well, I'd love to promote the Catholic teaching on this, but in my role as mayor or as governor or as president, it's my mm-hmm. duty to uphold liberty in this way that promotes all religions to be equal. Like, as a Catholic, no, you are called to more than that.
1: Right. And he's talking a lot to and about the church in America. So actually, yes. the clergy there, and specifically, yeah. he admonishes them for taking some of these attitudes and applying them to other clergy within America. So, for example, he's admonishing them for having a poor view of those who enter religious life. Mm-hmm. He says, you know, simply because they are not as, quote, free by the liberal understanding or the understanding that falls under the umbrella of Americanism, right? And so because some of these people are so fond of license, they have come to look down upon monks and nuns mm-hmm. Who've given everything. And he says, and I quote, "Those who so bind themselves by the vows of religion, far from having suffered a loss of liberty, enjoy that fuller and freer kind, that liberty, namely, by which Christ hath made us free." End quote.
0: Amen.
1: Now, right, exactly. And I'm like, that kind of really puts it in full proper religious perspective.
0: Yes.
1: And so, you know, you did have this kind of semi-movement, this liberal movement in the American church for a while there. And he comes and he's
0: for clear. A while, maybe still today.
1: I'm going to be nice here, Jay.
0: Yes.
1: But he comes in and he's clear, but he's still demonstrating love.
0: Yes.
1: That's what I like about the way
0: love
1: that he does this encyclical. It doesn't seem like he's angry. He's very clear. And yet at the same time, he loves the good.
0: Yes.
1: You know, as we're all called to. And he loves the good of the American church and of the American country and of the American founding.
0: Mm-hmm.
1: And he lauds those while also telling us what we should be
0: striving
1: on guard
0: for
1: against.
0: Further. Yes.
1: Yeah.
0: What we should be on guard against and what we should strive for further. And this proper Catholic understanding of liberty. So let that be inspiration for you, hopefully today, as you celebrate our Independence Day as a nation. This is our national holiday, our national birthday. Let us celebrate it properly, but let us always keep God first and foremost. Let us bless this day with prayer and with true Catholic faith. Thank you for being with us, Jake and Sarah here. Happy Independence Day. God bless you and God bless America.
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2: In the name of the Father, and of the Son, and of the Holy Spirit. Amen. Let us pray. O God, you who have prepared good things as yet unseen for those who love you, pour a burning love into our hearts so that we, loving you in and above all things, may obtain your promises which surpass all desire. Through Jesus Christ, thy Son, our Lord, who liveth and reigneth with thee in the unity of the Holy Spirit, God, world without end. Amen. In the name of the Father, and of the Son, and of the Holy Spirit. Amen.
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7: 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And to meditate for 15 minutes on one or more of the mysteries of the Holy Rosary. 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So to observe the first Saturdays as Our Lady of Fatima requested.
8: 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Take this, all of you, and eat of it. For this is my body, which will be given up for you. Take this, all of you, and drink from it, for this is the chalice of my blood,

0: In the name of the Father, and of the Son, and of the Holy Spirit.
1: Amen.
0: The grace of our Lord Jesus Christ, and the love of God, and the communion of the Holy Spirit be with you all. Brethren, let us acknowledge our sins, and so prepare ourselves to celebrate the sacred mysteries. I confess to Almighty God, and to you, my brothers and sisters, that I have greatly sinned in my thoughts and in my words, in what I have done and what I have failed to do. Through my most grievous fault. Therefore, I ask the Blessed Mary, ever Virgin, all the angels and saints, and you, my brothers and sisters, to pray for me to the Lord our God. May Almighty God have mercy on us, forgive us our sins, and bring us to everlasting life.
1: Amen.

0: Let us pray. God of justice, Father of truth, who guide creation in wisdom and goodness to fulfillment in Christ your Son, open our hearts to the truth of his gospel, that your peace may rule in our hearts and your justice guide our lives. Through our Lord Jesus Christ, your Son, who lives and reigns with you in the unity of the Holy Spirit, God forever and ever.
1: Amen.
2: A reading from the book of Genesis. God said, "Let us make man in our image, after our likeness. Let them have dominion over the fish of the sea, the birds of the air, and the cattle, and over all the wild animals, and all the creatures that crawl on the ground." God created man in his image. In a divine image, he created him, male and female. He created them. God blessed them, saying, "Be fertile and multiply. Fill the earth and subdue it. Have dominion over the fish of the sea, the birds of the air, and all the living things that move on the earth." God also said, "See, I give you every seed-bearing plant all over the earth, and every tree that has seed-bearing fruit on it to be your food, and to all the animals of the land, all the birds of the air, and all the living creatures that crawl on the ground. I give all the green plants for food." And so it happened. God looked at everything he had made, and he found it very good. Evening came, and morning followed, the sixth day. Thus the heavens and the earth and all their array were completed. Since on the seventh day, God was finished with the work he had been doing, he rested on the seventh day from all the work he had undertaken. So God blessed the seventh day and made it holy, because on it he rested from all the work he had done in creation. The word of the Lord. Bless the man who gives to the poor.
3: Bless the man who gives to the poor.
2: Bless the man who fears the Lord, who greatly delights in his commands. His posterity shall be mighty upon the earth. The upright generation shall be blessed.
3: Bless the man who gives to the poor.
2: Wealth and riches shall be in his house. His generosity shall endure forever. Light shines through the darkness for the upright. He is gracious and merciful and just.
3: Bless the man who
2: is the Lord. Well for the man who is gracious and lends, who conducts his affairs with justice. He shall never be moved. The just one shall be in an everlasting remembrance. An evil report he shall not fear.
3: Bless the man who is the Lord.
2: His heart is firm, trusting in the Lord. His heart is steadfast. He shall not fear till he looks down upon his foes.
3: Bless the man who gives to the poor.
2: Lavishly he gives to the poor. His generosity shall endure forever. His horn shall be exalted in glory.
3: Bless the man.

The Pharisees went off and plotted how they might entrap Jesus in their speech. They sent their disciples to him with the Herodians, saying, "Teacher, we know that you are a truthful man and that you teach the way of God in accordance with the truth. And you are not concerned with anyone's opinion, for you do not regard a person's status. Tell us then, what is your opinion? Is it lawful to pay the census tax to Caesar or not?" Knowing their malice, Jesus said, "Why are you testing me, you hypocrites? Show me the coin that pays the census tax." Then they handed him the Roman coin. He said to them, "Whose image is this, and whose inscription?" They replied, "Caesar's." At that, he said to them, "Then repay to Caesar what belongs to Caesar, and to God what belongs to God."

Happy 4th of July to everyone. We celebrate the founding of our nation. Declaration of Independence was signed 1776, July 4th, declaring our independence from England, not from God, right? As has been said here before by a good Dominican preacher once said that here. So it's patriotism is a virtue. We should have gratitude to God for the gifts and blessings he's bestowed on us through our country, through our nation. And so we remember that. We pray today for our country. We pray in thanksgiving to God for the great blessings he has bestowed on us. We see in the first reading today from Genesis chapter 1, 26, verse 26 and on. It has the creation account. And just before this, we had God creating light, the firmament, the separation of the waters, the land, vegetation, stars in the sky, living creatures. And then he gets to man, right? He creates Adam and Eve. And then at this point, the end of the sixth day, he saw that it was very good. Very good. Before, he would see these other aspects of his creation and proclaim them good. Now he declares this, he saw that everything he made found it very good. And that original couple is given dominion over the fish of the sea, the birds of the air, cattle, over all wild animals. And that man is created in his image, in the divine image. He created a male and female, he created them. And individually we are made the image and likeness of God, and as that couple together, they image God. So we see this great sense of order, right? 6 days of creation, then this ascending dignity of the thing created. It's ordered. And with this givenness of creation to us, it's a gift bestowed to us, it comes with a responsibility. That we have dominion, we are to keep and till the garden. The second creation account speaks of that. And yes, we have this dominion, this authority to realize God's and preserve God's order, and to develop the world. In doing so, cultivating the garden, we also develop ourselves from within. We grow in virtue, and ultimately we offer it to God the Father. Jesus has come and bestowed, it's begun, inaugurated his kingdom, and there's a fulfillment, a consummation of that kingdom where this world is handed over to the Father in his second coming. And we could say in a sense that man has a natural priesthood to offer this creation, this world back to the Father. So in cultivating and tilling the garden, we are to govern the world with justice and holiness. We are to harmonize creation for the good of the human race, to foster brotherhood. Because we know there's a fall, there's a distortion, evil enters into the world, so that work to cultivate and till becomes toil now. There's a struggle. But the essential goodness is still there, that all these things that God has made, Vatican II said, are endowed with their own stability, truth, goodness. They have their proper laws and order, and that man must respect these as he isolates them by appropriate methods of the individual sciences and arts. So there's an order, and it allows us to have knowledge, to understand. You know, Adam names the creatures and things. He categorizes them. He recognizes the truth of them. And therefore we have science. Even economics. There's certain laws of economics that a free market system is an engine of growth and prosperity. And of course, our very nature, our human nature, has, you know, principles that we must live by, a natural moral law. And this law comes from God. Our participation in it, through reason that we can know this, we call that our understanding of that law written in our nature is the natural moral law. So we have to abide by that if we want to cultivate and till the garden to flourish.
And this autonomy of created things, their stability, truth, and goodness, proper laws and order, doesn't mean that, doesn't do away with how everything is to depend on God. We all depend on God, all things for our very existence. And we are to use them guided by the wisdom of our Creator. And a man is more precious for what he is than for what he has. Gaudium et Spes said that beautifully. It's not just about the work, right? We are special in ourselves. We are all unique and unrepeatable. There's never been anyone like us before, and nor after will anyone be exactly like us. We're all a gift in ourselves. So in all this talk about work and cultivation, we don't lose sight of that, the great dignity of the person. So on July 4th, 1776, the United States, which hadn't properly formed, had already been at war with England for over a year. And they made it official, right, with the Declaration of Independence. And I think this natural moral law, this order, is spoken of in the document in a beautiful way, largely penned by Thomas Jefferson. And it says, when in the course of human events it becomes necessary for one people to dissolve the political bands which have connected them with one another, to assume among the powers of the earth the separate and equal station to which the laws of nature and nature's God entitle them. That idea of a natural law of inalienable rights that we all have by human dignity. So they're trying to throw off the tyranny of a foreign power to embrace freedom that's proper to the human person. So the separate and equal station to which the laws of nature of nature's God entitle them, a decent respect to the opinions of mankind requires that they should declare the causes that impel them to separation. So they're making this known, trying to involve others, and they're striving for freedom. It says, we hold these truths to be self-evident, that we can know this dignity, this call to freedom that we have through reason, and it applies to all people, that all men are created equal, and they are endowed by their Creator with certain unalienable rights. No government can take them from a person. We all have an inviolable dignity that's intrinsic to us. That among these are life, liberty, and the pursuit of happiness. That to secure these rights, governments are instituted among men. That's why you have governments, right? To preserve those rights, not take them away. Deriving their just powers from the consent of the governed. And that's relatively new, right? We've seen so many totalitarian dictatorships, especially in the 20th century, just placing themselves above the people. We don't have to respect the people, their rights, and that power exists in the state alone. It just becomes one big power struggle. So we hold these truths, endowed by the Creator, life, liberty, pursuit of happiness. These are moral truths that come from God. They are to be secured by the government. Moral truth exists. They're not created by us. We can see them through reason, discover them in a sense, but they exist. They come from God, part of His eternal law. And we have the capacity to govern ourselves. I mean, that's the way it's to be, right? That man is directed to himself from within. I have a personal freedom. I can choose God or not. You know, religious liberty, spoken so beautifully in Vatican II, says that faith can never be coerced. We try to force somebody to believe, it's no longer faith. We have to have a freedom, and we choose to love God and to belong to Him. So God directs us by giving us grace and enlightenment to Himself from within, individually and as a people, you know, bonded together. You know, deriving power from the consent of the governed.
You know, that power comes from us united to God. So we are to be a people, a nation. And this too depends and is rooted in a moral life. It binds us together. If we don't live a virtuous life, if you're not virtuous with your friendship, your personal friends, it falls apart. If I'm abusive, insulting, sinning against my brother, it's hard to have a friendship. So if we're going to be a people, we must live in accordance with this natural moral law. We don't exist for the sake of the state. You know, totalitarian systems are ultimately against religion because they admit of no rivals. The state is number one. We are called to exist for God, to depend on God, to serve Him. And our first president, Washington, George Washington, he said, "Of all the dispositions and habits which lead to political prosperity, religion and morality are indispensable supports. In vain would that man claim the tribute of patriotism who should labor to subvert these great pillars. The mere politician, equally with the pious man, ought to respect and cherish them. Religion and morality are indispensable supports," you know, to live this bond of a nation that we are called to have with one another. Again, Vatican II in Gaudium et Spes says, "Yet the Creator, He frees all of them so that putting aside love of self and bringing all earthly resources into the service of human life, they can devote themselves to that future when humanity itself will become an offering acceptable to God." It's critical that we get out of our self-centeredness and selfishness, that we can bring all the great resources of this nation to serve people, to serve others. Again, the council goes on, "He himself revealed to us that God is love, and at the same time taught us that the new commandment of love was the basic law of human perfection and hence of the world's transformation." We're given creation. We have a responsibility to use it in service of God, to use it in service of love that can even bring about a universal brotherhood. So these are lofty sentiments, right? We strive for these. And we see the history of all mankind as a fearsome struggle. In this country, certainly we've had a terrible struggle for civil rights and freedoms to be enjoyed by all, by various groups. I was rereading the Gettysburg Address. It's a short read, right? It's one of the, I'd say, even though it's written almost 100 years after the Declaration of Independence, it is, you know, a foundational document for us. It takes less than 2 minutes to read. It was 4.5 months after the Battle of Gettysburg, where it's estimated that 7,000 to 8,000 soldiers had died. It was the single deadliest, most decisive battle in the Civil War. So Lincoln goes out there, President Lincoln goes there to commemorate this cemetery. He spoke for less than 2 minutes. The previous orator, a senator, I believe, spoke for 2 hours. Does anybody even know his name? And they said, Lincoln said more than 2 minutes, less than 2 minutes. But it says, 47 years ago, our fathers brought forth on this continent a new nation conceived in liberty and dedicated to the proposition that all men are created equal. Now we are engaged in a great civil war, testing whether that nation or any nation so conceived and so dedicated can long endure. And he ends it by saying, we have a new birth of freedom, and that government of the people, by the people, for the people shall not perish from the earth. It will not perish if we live by these pillars, these principles, to have a
to seek a moral, virtuous society and culture. And in practicing our faith, we do no harm to the nation. In fact, according to President George Washington, we're strengthening it. So today we pray for our nation. We pray especially for our youth. We pray that we may live in accordance with God's teachings, the principles that he gives us, and to thank him for the great blessings we enjoy.

0: Almighty and eternal God, you have revealed your glory to all nations, God of power and might, wisdom and justice. Through your authority as rightly administered, laws are enacted and judgment is decreed. And to show you now, we offer our prayers.
1: Assist with your spirit of counsel and fortitude the President of these United States, that his administration may be conducted in righteousness and be eminently useful to your people over whom he presides. May he encourage due respect for virtue and religion. May he execute the laws with justice and mercy. May he seek to restrain crime, vice, and immorality. We pray to the Lord. Amen. Let the light of your divine wisdom direct the deliberations of Congress and shine forth in all the proceedings and laws framed for our rule and government. May they seek to preserve peace, promote national happiness, and continue to bring us the blessings of liberty and equality. We pray to the Lord. Amen. We pray for the governors of states, for the members of the legislature, for judges, elected civil officials, and all others who are entrusted to guard our political welfare. May they be enabled by your powerful protection to discharge their duties with honesty and ability. We pray to the Lord. Amen. We likewise commend to your unbound mercy all citizens of the United States, that we be blessed in the knowledge and sanctified in the observance of your holy law. May we be preserved in union and that peace which the world cannot give. And after enjoying the blessings of this life, be admitted to those which are eternal. We pray to the Lord.
0: We also pray to Our Lady, the Immaculate Conception, to which our country is dedicated, as we say, Hail Mary, full of grace, the Lord is with thee. Blessed art thou amongst women. And blessed is the fruit of thy womb, Jesus. Holy Mary, Mother of God, pray for us sinners, now and at the hour of our death. Amen. Lord God, we ask in all humility that you bless this country as unworthy as we are. Protect it from every evil. Protect it from the enemy. Protect it, Lord, that it may accomplish thy will and keep thy commandments. We ask, Lord, with a pleading heart to look down upon us in our unworthiness. Give this country a renewal of devotion to you, to your law and commandments. Let us be once more a country under you, Lord. We make our prayer through Christ our Lord. Amen.

0: Pray, brethren, that my sacrifice and yours may be acceptable to God, the Almighty Father. Accept, Lord God, these gifts we bring to this altar, and having taught us through the wisdom of the gospel, lead us to true justice and lasting peace through Christ our Lord.
1: Amen.
0: The Lord be with you.
1: And with your spirit.
0: Lift up your hearts.
1: We lift them up to the Lord.
0: Let us give thanks to the Lord our God.
1: It is
0: truly right and just, our duty and our salvation, always and everywhere to give you thanks. Lord, Holy Father, Almighty and Eternal God, through Christ our Lord, he spoke to us a message of peace and taught us to live as brothers and sisters. His message took form in the vision of our founding fathers as they fashioned a nation where we might live as one. His message lives on in our

You are indeed holy, O Lord, the fount of all holiness. Make holy, therefore, these gifts, we pray, by sending down your Spirit upon them like the dewfall, so that they may become for us the body and blood of our Lord Jesus Christ. At the time he was betrayed and entered willingly into his passion, he took bread and, giving thanks, broke it and gave it to his disciples, saying, "Take this, all of you, and eat of it, for this is my body, which will be given up for you."

In a similar way, when supper was ended, he took the chalice. And once more giving thanks, he gave it to his disciples, saying, "Take this, all of you, and drink from it, for this is the chalice of my blood, the blood of the new and eternal covenant, which will be poured out for you and for many for the forgiveness of sins. Do this in memory of me."

Therefore, as we celebrate the memorial of his death and resurrection, we offer you, Lord, the bread of life and the chalice of salvation, giving thanks that you have held us worthy to be in your presence and minister to you. Humbly we pray that, partaking of the body and blood of Christ, we may be gathered into one by the Holy Spirit. Remember, Lord, your church spread throughout the world, and bring her to the fullness of charity. Together with Leo, our Pope, and Stephen, our Bishop, and all the clergy, remember also our brothers and sisters who have fallen asleep in the hope of the resurrection, and all who have died in your mercy. Welcome them into the light of your face. Have mercy on us all, we pray, that with the Blessed Virgin Mary, Mother of God, with Blessed Joseph, her spouse, with the blessed apostles, and all the saints who have pleased you throughout the ages, we may merit to be co-heirs to eternal life, and may praise and glorify you through your Son, Jesus Christ. Per ipsum et cum ipso et in ipso, est tibi Deo Patri omnipotenti,

At the Savior's command, informed by divine teaching, we dare to say, Our Father, who art in heaven, hallowed be thy name. Thy kingdom come, thy will be done, on earth as it is in heaven. Give us this day our daily bread, and forgive us our trespasses, as we forgive those who trespass against us. And lead us not into temptation, but deliver us from evil. Deliver us, Lord, we pray, from every evil. Graciously grant

0: peace in our days that by the help of your mercy, we may be always free from sin and safe from all distress, as we await the blessed hope and the coming of our Savior, Jesus Christ. Lord Jesus Christ, who said to your apostles, "Peace I leave you, my peace I give you," look not on our sins, but on the faith of your church, and graciously grant her peace and unity in accordance with your will, who live and reign forever and ever.
1: Amen.
0: The peace of the Lord be with you always.

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0: With you, O Lord, is the fountain of life, and in your light we see life.
1: For those who cannot now receive Jesus in the Blessed Sacrament, we offer the following prayer. O my sweet Savior, Jesus Christ, thou art my sovereign good, the fountain of all good, my God and my all. What a blessing it would be for me, could I at this moment possess thee in my heart, and there render thee my praise, and lay before thee my necessities, and share in the graces thou bestowest on those who really receive thee. O come to me, dear Lord, in spirit, and take full possession of my heart and of my soul. To thee I give my memory, that thou mayest always dwell in my thoughts, my understanding, that it may ever be engaged in contemplating thy love and goodness, and my will, that thou mayest direct it to the keeping of thy holy law. To thee I give my whole self, O my Jesus. Make me to be ever thine. May the virtue of thy divine sacrament increase my faith, fortify my hope, purify my charity, and fill my heart with thy love. O let me be thine, and thou mine, from henceforth and forever, and grant that nothing in life or death may ever separate me from thee any more. Amen.

0: Let us pray. May the love we share in this Eucharist, Heavenly Father, flow in rich blessing throughout our land, and by your grace, may we as a nation place our trust in you and seek to do your will through Christ our Lord.
1: Amen.
0: The Lord be with you.
1: And with your spirit.
0: Bow down for the blessing. May God the Father, who has called us to be one human family, fill your hearts with deep longing for peace and harmony.
1: Amen. Amen.
0: May the Son of God, who came to share our life and make us children of the one Father, enable you to grow in wisdom and grace before God and the human family.
1: Amen.
0: May the Son of God, who came to share our life, and may the Holy Spirit, who is the bond of love between the Father and the Son, unite in love all here present. May he be the bond of love among you, our nation, and all peoples.
1: Amen.
0: And may the blessing of Almighty God, the Father, and the Son, and the Holy Spirit come down on you and remain with you forever.
1: Amen.
0: Go in peace.
1: Amen.

was made flesh. Hail Mary, full of grace, the Lord is with thee. Blessed art thou among women, and blessed is the fruit of thy womb, Jesus. Pray for us, Holy Mother of God.

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1: Griefs and the anxieties of the people of this age, especially those who are poor or in any way afflicted. These two are the joys and hopes, the griefs and the anxieties of the followers of Christ. Indeed, nothing genuinely human fails to raise an echo in their hearts. That is a quote from the Second Vatican Council's document on the Church in the Modern World, number one, from Gaudium et Spes. The joys and hopes, the griefs and anxieties of the people of this age, especially the poor or those who are in any way afflicted, all those joys and hopes, those griefs and anxieties should raise an echo in our heart as followers of Jesus Christ. Concern for social justice is not something that any Christian can afford to ignore. The church's teaching on social justice is not some kind of second-rate teaching. That's Christianity. And you and I cannot afford to forget about that. Jesus himself was concerned for the poor. Jesus was concerned for the downtrodden, the disadvantaged, the oppressed. And the servant can be no better than the master. And so you and I have to be very concerned for those who are poor, oppressed, downtrodden, those who are disadvantaged in any way. There are several documents which we should be familiar with. I'm not going to list them now, but, you know, the Holy Father wrote a couple himself, John Paul II. He wrote an encyclical commemorating the 100th anniversary of Pope Leo XIII's document, Rerum Novarum, Solicitudo Rei Socialis, Populorum Progressio, of Paul VI. Now, you don't have to necessarily remember those Latin names, but these documents on the church's social teaching, and you can, in the catechism, there are footnotes. You'll see those there if you would like to go read them. The Daughters of St. Paul have all those church documents. I think San Francisco is the closest one. If you would like to have the church's documents, the encyclicals of the Holy Father and the past popes on the church's social teaching, the Daughters of St. Paul could provide you with them. Society ensures social justice when it provides the conditions that allow associations or individuals to obtain what is their due, according to their nature and their vocation. Social justice is linked to the common good and the exercising of authority. At the basis of all this teaching on social justice is the dignity of the human person. Regardless of what country you are from, regardless of the color of your skin, regardless of what language you speak, regardless of whether you are rich or poor, from the nobility or the most poverty-stricken class, that is all irrelevant when it comes to human dignity. Your dignity consists in your personhood. You have that nobility and dignity because you are created in God's image and likeness. And any kind of discrimination because of race, because of creed, any of that has no place in the world, and it certainly has no place among the followers of Jesus Christ. Some of the worst atrocities in history have taken place in the name of that kind of injustice. The church proclaims justice, social justice. And it is not an irrelevant teaching. It is something right out of the heart of Jesus Christ. Social justice can be obtained only in respecting the transcendent dignity of man. The person, the individual person, represents the ultimate end of society, which is ordered to him. Society exists for the individual. Societies exist to help us to become who we are, to become fully actualized in our human and indeed our Christian potential. Respect for the human person, the Catechism teaches, entails respect for the rights that flow from his dignity as a person made in God's own image and likeness. These rights are prior to society. Number 1930, these rights are prior to society and must be recognized by it. They are the basis of the moral legitimacy of every authority. By flouting them or refusing to recognize them in its positive legislation, a society undermines its own moral legitimacy. If it does not respect them, authority can rely only on force or violence to obtain obedience from its subjects. It is the Church's role to remind men of goodwill of these rights and to distinguish them from unwarranted or false claims. Respect for the human person proceeds by way of respect for the principle that everyone should look upon his neighbor without exception as another self, above all bearing in mind his life and the means necessary for living it with dignity. Respect for the human person. I have to look on you as another self. You know, if I'm to love you as I love myself, for love of God, I have to look at you as another self. When I look on the poor, I have to see myself and every poor man in the street. When I look on the hungry, the disadvantaged, the downtrodden, I have to see myself in his shoes if I love my neighbor as myself. Out of love for God, then I have to look at my neighbor as another self. This is Christianity, and we cannot evade the compelling responsibility to bring the love of Jesus Christ to all of our brothers and sisters, especially to those who are poor, to those that don't have the same advantages that we have. I tell you, I've traveled all over the world. I've been in a great many places in this world. We are very fortunate in this country. That's a blessing from God. We thank God that we live in such a country with such benefits. But you know, with every benefit, with every blessing, with every grace, comes a commensurate responsibility. To those who have been given much, much will be required. To the man who's been given more, more will be required. So says the Word of God, the Word of truth. I believe it. I'm sure you do too. We have to make sure we carry it out. In this country, we've been given much. We have, for the most part, an excess. Now, I know we have many poor people, and some of us aren't exactly what you'd call wealthy, even though we live in a generally affluent country. Nonetheless, most of us have a few pennies left over. And if we don't, we can come up with ways so that we do. We can do things like give up smoking if we do. We can do all kinds of things. We can eat less, or maybe we can be more frugal. I know a little child. Well, not that little. 10. That's little, I guess. That child, when I found this out, I was so edified by it, and in a way, ashamed. That little child, and I'm not promoting this, I'm not telling little children to do this, but that little child didn't eat lunch at school. several days and took the lunch money so that she could give it to feed the poor because she felt sorry for a man she saw on the street one day. That's social justice. That's Jesus Christ. The duty to make ourselves a neighbor to others and actively to serve them becomes even more urgent when it involves the disadvantaged in whatever area this may be. Jesus said, "As you did it to one of the least of my brethren, you did it to me." Now, I will come back a little bit later to this duty to care for the poor, the poorest of the poor. This is of paramount importance. It's not a matter of indifference. We must be concerned about the poor and the disadvantaged. Now, this duty extends also to those who think or act differently from us. Remember, the principle of social interaction is charity. Well, this duty extends, yes, even to those who don't accept the teaching that we're giving here. Sometimes we have a chance to practice charity in the most unlikely places. It's not so easy. We have to forgive offenses. We have to forgive people who perhaps mock us. Jesus extends the commandment of love, which is the new law, even to our enemies. Liberation in the spirit of the gospel is incompatible with hatred of one's enemy as a person, but not with hatred of the evil that he does as an enemy. Remember 1933. That's a good one. We can hate no person as a person, but we do not have to love the evil they do. We must love our enemies, forgive them. But it doesn't mean we have to love the evil they do. Once again, love the sinner, hate the sin. Why do I hate sin? Because it hurts my neighbor. And if I love my neighbor as I love myself, I don't want him to be hurt. So I don't like sin. Now, a note about democracies. There is not a great deal in the catechism about this, but this is part of the church's social teaching. And I'm putting this in because it is very important for us. We live in a democracy, and so we should know what the church teaches about democracies. This teaching that I'm going to give you now, it's a short diversion, is out of the Holy Father's encyclical, Centesimus Annus, on the 100th anniversary of Rerum Novarum, which was written by Pope Leo XIII over 100 years ago. Number 46. Now, I've included in my notes the whole thing, and I'm going to read it to you at length. I want you to try to stay with me. I know you don't like it when I read long quotes. It's hard to follow that kind of thing. But sometimes it's necessary. We don't want to be too divorced from the text, from the actual teaching, when we're studying. Now, I try to bring it down to a level you can easily understand. Sometimes I don't persist. I don't really succeed in that, but I try to do it at least. And most of the time, from what you tell me, you get most of it. The church values the democratic system. The Catholic Church highly values the democratic system of government, inasmuch as it ensures the participation of citizens in making political choices, guarantees to the governed the possibility both of electing and holding accountable those who govern them, and of replacing them through peaceful means when appropriate. Thus, the church cannot encourage the formation of narrow ruling groups which usurp the power of the state for individual interests or for ideological ends. Authentic democracy is possible, listen to this now, remembering what we've already said. Authentic democracy is possible only in a state ruled by law. And remember what law is. Authentic law. Authentic democracy is possible only in a state ruled by law. Do you know who said that besides the Catholic Church? The founding fathers of this country. That's who said that. Authentic democracy is possible only when you have authentic law. And that means law which is in accord with the divine law, as found in the natural law, that law written in the heart of man. And that's why laws such as a so-called right to an abortion are doing a great deal to unravel democracy, and democracy will not long survive in a country with those kind of, quote, laws. That's the beginning of totalitarianism. Authentic democracy is possible only in a state ruled by law on the basis of a correct conception of the human person. It requires that the necessary conditions be present for the advancement both of the individual through education and, we might add, true education. Remember what education is. Education leads you more deeply into that which is real. Education leads you more deeply into that which is true. And if so-called education leads you away from the truth and away from the real and into a land of fantasy and that which is not true, not real, not good, not beautiful, that is not education. And I submit to you, today we have much that masquerades in the name of education that doesn't deserve that noble term. And so know the terms that we are talking about. Helps us to form, to be formed in true ideals. Now, nowadays, there's a tendency, and it's a very subtle and very dangerous tendency, to claim that agnosticism and skeptical relativism are the philosophy and the basic attitude which correspond to democratic forms of political life. There really is a tendency that wants to put together agnosticism and skeptical relativism with democracy. In other words, you have to be a skeptical relativist and an agnostic to be a true member of a democratic society, a great many would say. Now, that's a fallacious, erroneous presupposition. Those who are convinced that they know the truth, you and me, we're convinced we know the truth, and firmly adhere to it, are considered unreliable from a democratic point of view, since they do not accept the that truth is determined by the majority. That's Pope John Paul II talking. He sounds just like me. Of course, I sound like him sometimes because he's my teacher. He's our spiritual father. He didn't learn anything from me. I learned everything from him. So, we are convinced we know the truth and we firmly adhere to it. And so we're considered to be unreliable as members of a democratic society. Why? Because we do not accept that truth is determined by the majority, democratic vote. Listen, Jesus Christ never intended that eternal truth be posited into existence by a consensus. The truth is what it is. And I don't care if 99.9% of citizens or Catholics vote that something that's true is a lie or that the lie is a truth, that won't change it. The truth is immutable. It's unchangeable, because the truth is God himself. And so we are convinced of that, and so these certain people say, well, we're unreliable from a democratic point of view since we do not accept that truth is determined by the majority. No, we do not accept that. Truth transcends time and space. Truth transcends any majority. Listen, a majority can be just as sincerely wrong as they are sincerely right. The truth transcends that. And if it doesn't, the truth isn't reliable. But the truth is reliable because the truth transcends the finite mind of man. Why? Because the truth is God. Jesus said, I am the way, the truth, and the life. And that's where our trust is. And they also say that we do not accept that, or that it is subject to variation according to different political trends. Well, listen, the truth is absolute. The truth is absolute. It is objective in character. And you know, you don't have to go out into agnostic, atheistic society to find those kind of views. You can find that right inside the church, sad to say. There are people who promote this kind of subjectivist, relativist philosophy, which spills over into bad theology. As a matter of fact, most of the bad theology comes from bad philosophy. And if we would teach our seminarians and others solid Christian philosophy, especially metaphysics, they would not stray off into these strange ways of thinking. It must be observed in this regard that if there is no ultimate truth to guide and direct political activity, then ideas and convictions can easily be manipulated for reasons of power. As history demonstrates, a democracy without values easily turns into open or thinly disguised totalitarianism. And so I tell you that a country which is governed or moved by relativist, subjectivist ideas, which says that truth is fluid, subject to the whims and fancies of a democratic vote, that so-called democratic society is headed for totalitarianism, whether open or thinly disguised. As the Holy Father says, freedom is something we espouse. Now we leave all men free, as God does. God has given us free will. You do not forcibly impose your views upon another person. But you have every right to express your views, just as they have a right to express theirs. In the end, there is a battle. Now, truth is what we have on our side, and the human mind is made for truth. And so if you will put out the truth, especially by living it, but also by speaking it, people will naturally gravitate to that. Why? Because the human intellect is made for truth, and it can't rest until it rests in what is true. The problem is sin. Sin subverts our capacity to grasp the truth. Sin blinds us. Sin weakens our will. And so there's a battle here. There's a battle. We have the truth. We wield it as a two-edged sword, the word of God. But sin is what the other side has going for it. And so the devil, through his instruments, appeals to people. Oh, surely you don't think God cares if you go to Mass on Sunday or not. What does God care about your premarital sex? After all, if you have a meaningful relationship, so what? So what does God care about that? That's how the devil talks, lies. God cares because he loves us. And so, freedom, yes, but not license. Very often, freedom, or I should say license, masquerades as freedom. Very often in this country, this land of the free, that freedom is a specious kind of freedom, a false freedom. I can do whatever I want to do. No, you can't, but I'm free. Yes, you're morally free. Remember, a human being is more than anything a moral being, with intellect and free will. And so, yes, we are free, free to do the good. You can choose where to go to dinner this evening. You can choose where to work. Freedom's very broad, but freedom has limits. Freedom is being able to choose from among goods, not to be able to do whatever you want to do. No one has the right to do evil. That is license, not freedom. And that is something that we had better get right in this land of the free that espouses liberty so much, and rightly so. Freedom attains its full development only by accepting the truth. You can't have freedom without truth. Freedom is wedded to the truth. In a world without truth, freedom loses its foundation, and people are exposed to the violence of passion and to manipulation, both open and hidden. The Christian upholds freedom and serves it, constantly offering to others the truth which he knows. For I know, and you know, that the truth will set you free. Jesus said it, if you are my disciples, you will obey my commandments, and then you will know the truth, and the truth will set you free. I want every one of my brothers and sisters to know the truth. Why? Because I want them to be free with the glorious freedom of the children of God, not some illusory freedom, which is in fact license, which very quickly goes to slavery. And so freedom, yes. License, no. We are aware there are great differences among men, and yet equality. Every one of us is created in the image and likeness of God. Every single human being is created in God's own image and likeness. Now, for us, that's hard to see sometimes. We go by sense-perceptible things. But there are a great many things which are beyond first glance. The reality of all things is not revealed to us instantly through sense-perceptible things. For instance, you can take the Holy Father, as intelligent as he is, as holy as he is tremendous the work that he does. Or you can take Mother Teresa, or even a politician or a sports figure who's done much. And it's easier to see in them greatness. And then you take someone who was born horribly deformed, someone with a terrible birth defect. They're deaf, they're blind, they're mangled, they're twisted, they can't speak, they can't communicate, they can't understand. They are every bit as human as anyone else. Why? Because the dignity of every single person resides in their personhood. If you are human, and they are human, no matter how malformed, deformed you are, you're deaf, you're blind, you have polio, you have AIDS, you have any disease imaginable, you are still human. And that's where your dignity is, in your personhood. And so we must respect every human being. Equal in dignity, but different. We are not all the same. Now, we know that. I've talked about men and women. Men and women, both perfectly human. Men and women, absolutely equal in dignity. God created us the same that way, equal in dignity. As persons. But men and women aren't the same. Equal in dignity, but not the same. Differentiated physically, emotionally, spiritually, and the differences do run soul deep. We have different gifts. You have certain gifts, as I said before. I have certain gifts. I'm coming into the world. Man is not equipped with everything he needs for developing his bodily and spiritual life. He needs others. I need you. You need me. We need each other. We're complementary. We're not opposed to each other. I don't contradict you. You don't contradict me. We complement each other. All of the various members of humanity, just like the members of the body of Christ, one body, many members, different gifts, all those gifts going towards the end of giving glory to God. And so, equal in dignity, yes, but the same, no. We're different in many ways, but we respect those differences. My ancestors, my great-grandfathers, were both carpenters. I take great pride in that fact. St. Joseph and Jesus were carpenters. You know, my ancestors were carpenters. I'm proud to have ancestors who were carpenters. My ancestors weren't necessarily brain surgeons. That would be good, too. But everyone has their own gifts, and we should esteem the gifts that everyone has been given. These differences belong to God's plan, and that those endowed with particular talents share the benefits with those who need them. That's why society needs me, because the society needs the church, and the gifts the church brings to society needs you, everyone. And together, when we're all working, actualizing our potential, using those gifts, we build up not only the body of Christ, but all of creation. Our Lord Jesus once said to the great saint and doctor of the church, Catherine of Siena, "I distribute the virtues quite diversely. I do not give all of them to each person, but some to one, some to others. I shall give principally charity to one, justice to another, humility to this one, a living faith to that one. And so I have given many gifts and graces, both spiritual and temporal, with such diversity that I have not given everything to one single person, so that you may be constrained to practice charity toward one another. I have willed that one should need another, and that all should be my ministers in distributing the graces and gifts they have received from me." And so our Lord himself is telling St. Catherine, he doesn't give every gift and grace to one person. He distributes them. Why? Because then we all have to come together, practice charity, interact. We're complementary in our gifts. That makes up the one body of Christ, the one family of man. Now, there are many sinful inequalities, though, that exist in the world. They are an open contradiction of the gospel. The equality and dignity of all human persons requires that there be a certain equality in basic things. I mentioned this before. I don't know, I've traveled through some very poor parts of Mexico and Central America. I have seen some things that if they don't make you cry, there's something very wrong with you. There is a kind of poverty that exists in the world today that is an absolute shame to humanity, especially to those of us who are better off than most. This keeps me awake at night. It really does. We should be so concerned for the poor. How easy it is for us to be insulated from the poor. Well, we know they're there. Don't forget about them. I'll come back to it. There's a certain solidarity that binds us together, human solidarity. Now, this principle of solidarity, as the church calls it, can be called friendship or social charity. It's a direct demand of human and Christian brotherhood. You remember in Poland, that society or group called Solidarity among the workers, and they were working for better conditions, and they were really a thorn in the communist government's side. We should have solidarity at every level. There should be solidarity among the poor. There should be solidarity among the wealthy. There should be solidarity among workers. There should be solidarity among employers. And there should be solidarity between the poor and the rich, between workers and employers, between the well-off and the not-so-well-off, between the sick and the well. In other words, solidarity, friendship, unity on every level. Why? Because our human condition requires it. You are my brother. You are my sister. Why? Because we have the same Father who created us. And that makes us very, very close to one another. And we can't just say that. We need to act in accordance with what we profess. Solidarity is manifested in the first place by the distribution of goods and the remuneration for work performed. It also presupposes the effort for a more just social order, where tensions are better able to be reduced and conflicts more readily settled by negotiation. The virtue of solidarity, however, goes beyond mere material goods. We have to spread the goods of the faith, the spiritual goods that we have in the church. Now, I have a great wealth. Once I used to have great material wealth. I don't have so much material wealth, although a certain amount of wealth, you could say, flows through my hands, and I have a certain discretion at channeling it here or there to this charitable purpose or that, for the work of evangelization and catechesis, and so I can direct assets here and there, and I should do that in a way that is most helpful for the building up of the kingdom of God. But I have spiritual goods. You know, I have the wealth of the church's treasury of graces. As a priest, I have a certain access to that that most people don't have. Now, my solidarity with all the members of the church and all the members of the human family requires that I share that wealth, that spiritual wealth, that moral wealth, with all my brothers and sisters. I do not hide it away. It's not just for me. It's meant for everyone, starting with the most needy. Starting with the most needy. The virtue of solidarity is something that we have to be concerned about. My brothers and sisters, I'm going to tell you about one of the things that distresses me most about the state of the Catholic Church today. I'll tell you who's told me about this. A lot of Catholics who've left and gone to Protestant churches. And if you've heard me speak before, you know I have a high esteem for my Protestant brothers and sisters. We should. They're Christians, they're baptized, they're members of the church. And some of them live wonderful lives, just like some of us live holy and virtuous lives. But one of the things a great many Catholics who've left have told me is that they never felt at home. They never felt a sense of fraternity in the Catholic Church. There was no fellowship. There was no friendship. Everybody went to Mass, and we sit there like this, and God forbid if you distract me at Mass, and that kiss of peace stuff, boy, don't you talk to me about that. That kind of, and I'm not making any commentary on liturgical changes. That's another subject. You want to get me going on that one. But, you know, the point I'm making is that as Catholics, and having the fullness of Christianity, that doesn't mean we just have the fullness of doctrine. We do have that. But it also means we should have the fullness of charity and friendship, that we should be open to our brothers and sisters, not closed. You know, when someone new comes to the parish, do you greet them? Are you friendly towards them? When we should be, we have to get towards this, you know, in parishes. You know, I go all over the world preaching. Now, I see things that you may never see. Because when you're up in a place like this, you have a good view. Right? So you can imagine now, Sunday morning, Father John goes and celebrates Mass Sunday morning, and he gets up in the pulpit, and he's going to preach, and he looks out. Now, believe me, I have a good

If we have Jesus Christ, and we do, we especially have him in the Eucharist, we should be the happiest people in the world. You know, if we Catholics are no different than all the rest of the world in our attitudes and our interaction with our brothers and sisters, why would anybody be attracted to the Catholic Church? If we do not have a peace and a joy and a light about us that radiates to others, what do you think is going to attract people into the church? There will be no ecumenism. But when Christ begins to shine through you, when his peace and his joy begin to radiate from you, people will look at you and say, "She has something I want." And they'll come. And you won't have churches big enough or numerous enough to contain the people that will flock to the Catholic Church. And so this common sense courtesy, a loving kind of welcoming attitude, just being friendly to each other, you know, a smile, an encouraging word, those little things are part of the faith too. Sometimes we forget them. We're so wrapped up in our own personal problems, and we sure have them. It's not easy. But we forget about the other person. You know, if you become depressed, if you begin to enter that dark place where the devil loves to get you, off alone in a corner in darkness, working on your mind, you begin to be despondent, discouraged, on the edge of despair, I can tell you a sure cure. Go out of yourself and help others. Go to San Francisco and work in Mother Teresa's AIDS hospice or a soup kitchen. That will begin to get you out of that darkness. We need each other. And the way to be built up is to be poured out. You got that? The way to be built up is to be poured out. As you did it for one of the least of my brethren, you did it to me. The Lord Jesus cares about the poor. My brothers and sisters, I want you to seriously, sincerely think about what your attitude has been toward the poor, the underprivileged, the disadvantaged, and whether they're that way because of their ethnic status, the color of their skin, whether it's because of gender, whatever it might be. I want you to seriously take stock of yourself and say, have I done what I can in order to alleviate the suffering of others? Have I given of my time as well as my money to feed the poor, to clothe the naked, to house the homeless, to give hope to the hopeless? Between the last time when I saw you, last month, and today, some very profound things happened in my life. About a week after our last meeting, I went to visit a friend in San Francisco. Because of a mix-up in communications, he had already gone, and I was too tired to come right home. So I decided that I would stay overnight in San Francisco. And I don't know my way around in San Francisco. I was downtown. And so I noticed something odd about San Francisco. I guess a lot of big cities have this trait. There's a strange combination of amazing affluence and grinding poverty. Edifices like the Hilton, beautiful new buildings that rise up in opulent splendor, intermixed with street people, homeless people, drug addicts, alcoholics, prostitutes, all mixed up in the same area. A kind of amalgamation of society, a kind of amalgamation of humanity. And when I saw that, I went to my room, and I was unknown there. You know, most of my life, in the last 12 years, every place I've gone, I was accepted because I've always been in
Catholic.

Catholic places, seminaries, Catholic universities, parishes, and so forth. So I was always, for the last 12 years, in a very comfortable, secure environment. Of course, I wasn't always in an environment like that in much of my life. But in seeing that, I went to my room and I decided that I would do something for an experiment. I looked out at this downtown San Francisco, and it reminded me of a time in my life. A time in my life when I was very wealthy. And then a time in my life when I was very poor. You see, very few people have the strange ability to be able to say they were multimillionaires and also homeless street people. You see, I can say that. I made it big. I went to the top of the mountain and I also fell off and landed in the gutter. I know what the view is from the top and I know what it's like looking up from the bottom. And so in downtown San Francisco, it reminded me of another time in my life. And so I put on some old clothes. And unknown to everyone, I went out into the street and I blended in rather well. I looked like just some old codger in the street. You know, with my religious habit, that makes me look kind of noble and holy. But you know, if you put some old ragged clothes on, you don't look so noble and holy. I just look kind of like a ragged old goat, as somebody once said. And so I walked around in downtown San Francisco. I walked there in the evening, and I walked there in the early morning, and I saw life parade before me. In those people, I saw the hopes and dreams of humanity. I saw many who had made it, many who had not. And so as I walked through those streets, thinking back on the days when I was homeless, when I had fallen from grace among God and men, I remembered what it was like to have no place to sleep and nothing to eat. I remembered what it was to be mocked and pushed around by people in the street who needed a little sport. I remembered what it was like to be spat upon, to be hungry, to be cold, to be homeless and hopeless. And as I walked through the streets of San Francisco early in the morning, all of a sudden I caught sight of a man crouched against the Hilton, a magnificent towering structure, an edifice to technology and to affluence in this country. And that man, he was an American Indian. He was a big man. He was leaning against the wall, knocked out in a drunken stupor. He was the dirtiest man that I'd ever seen in my life, covered with filth, lying in his own vomit. I have seen many men in my life. I have seen many things in my life. But for the first time, in a new way, in that man, I saw Jesus Christ. I looked at him, and I saw Jesus Christ more clearly than I've ever seen him before. And I've seen him in many ways. I've seen him in ministry, in the sacraments, in prayer. I've seen him in the suffering, in the sick. But in that poor man lying there, broken, homeless, hopeless, I saw all the pain and the agony of all humanity. I saw my own pain. I saw it all in the pain of Jesus. In that man, I saw every hungry man. In that man, I saw every rejected man, every cold man, every man without hope. Every despairing man, every man with an identity crisis, every man who's forgotten where he came from and where he's bound. In that poor man, I saw Jesus and him crucified. And I remembered his words. When the Son of Man comes in his glory,
escorted by all the angels of heaven. He will sit upon his royal throne, and all the nations will be assembled before him. Then he will separate them into two groups, as a shepherd separates sheep from goats. The sheep he will place on his right hand, the goats on his left. The king will say to those on his right, come, you have my father's blessing. Inherit the kingdom prepared for you from the creation of the world. For I was hungry, and you gave me food. I was thirsty, and you gave me drink. I was a stranger, and you welcomed me. Naked, and you clothed me. I was sick, and you comforted me. In prison, and you came to visit me. Then the just will ask him, Lord, when did we see you hungry and feed you, or see you thirsty and give you drink? When did we welcome you away from home or clothe you in your nakedness? When did we visit you when you were sick or in prison? The king will answer them, I assure you, as often as you did it for one of my least brothers, you did it for me. Then he will say to those on his left, out of my sight you condemned, into the everlasting fire, prepared for the devil and his angels. I was hungry and you gave me no food. I was thirsty and you gave me no drink. I was away from home and you gave me no welcome. Naked and you gave me no clothing. I was sick and in prison, and you did not come to comfort me. Then they will turn and ask, Lord, when did we see you hungry or thirsty or away from home or naked or sick or in prison and not attend you in your needs? He will answer them, I assure you, as often as you neglected to do it to one of these least ones, you neglected to do it to me. These will go off to eternal punishment, and the just to eternal life. My brothers and sisters, it is no small thing that the poor remain poor. It is no small thing that the hungry remain hungry, the homeless remain homeless. It is no small thing that you and I do not go out into all the world and shout it from the rooftops that Jesus' name is mercy, to reach out a hand to them, to lift them up, to raise them up in Christ, to give them food, to give them shelter, and most of all, to give them hope. To give them the hope held out to every man, woman, and child. Hope in the one whose name is Jesus.

0: We have a call. Hello?
1: Hi, Mother. This is Alice from Metairie, Louisiana. I am afraid of people. Though when I'm around people, nobody would believe it because I'm an outgoing person. But I have a very big fear of people.
2: Are you afraid of what they'll say or do?
1: I don't know. It's been a fear that I've had all my life, and I don't know why.
2: And you overcome it by being outgoing?
1: Yeah, I go and be with people, but it's the whole time I'm with people, I just, like, I got a knot in my stomach the whole time.
2: Are you afraid of what they'll think of you?
1: Yeah, I think so, because I'm kind of short, and, yeah, I think that's part of it. I'm a little person, and I don't know. When I was growing up, I was made fun of a lot for being little and stuff.
2: Did you know that Mother Cabrini was so short that she wouldn't let anybody take a picture of her or showing her feet in a chair because her feet dangled?
1: Mine, too. I'm only 4 feet eight.
2: I think she was 4 feet nine. So she had a fear of somebody seeing how short she was. I don't know what she did when she walked around. It would be pretty obvious, you know. But you see, with Mother Cabrini now, she had one thought in mind. She wanted to give honor and glory to Jesus. One time, I was in a circus, and I led the band out in the circus. And so I stood there, and I played with the baby elephants, you know. And I was in high school at the time. And this woman came along, and I said, "What do you do at the circus?" She says, "I carry my brother around." And I said, "Oh, what do you mean you carry your brother around?" She said, "In this shopping bag." I said, "Shopping bag? You're kidding." He said, "No, here he is." And she opened up this shopping bag, and he was the cutest. He was just right. Everything was in perfect proportion, but he was this tall. And I didn't know what to say, you know? And I said, "How are you?" And he had a real high-pitched voice. And he said, "I'm fine." And I said, "You're cute." He said, "Everybody tells me that." And I talked to him quite a while. And all he did was really walk out, and his sister took him out of the shopping bag. And I think he was about 28 inches tall, but perfectly formed. And I said to him, you know, this is where I was not very wise. I said to him, "Are you happy?" He said, "I'm always happy." As a high school kid, I couldn't figure that one out. And I said, "Why are you happy?" He said, "Because I have health. I have a wonderful sister." And he said, "This is the way God made me, and in heaven I shall be tall." And I thought, wow. He had no regret, nothing. Now, at 4 feet eight, you look pretty tall to him. But that's not the point. You see, tall or short doesn't matter. What matters is you're a child of God. That's the good news. I am an heir to the kingdom. See, and I think what makes you fear is self-consciousness. Nobody's looking at your height. Maybe in high school. Kids in high school and grade school get kind of mean. But what the people are looking at is your love, your peace, your joy. We have a lady here on crutches that's been around here for a couple of years now, 3-4 years, and she's about maybe 4 feet, 3-4, maybe 5, I doubt it. And she's a lovely lady. And nobody even pays attention. So what I want you to do is just look upon your neighbor in the image of Jesus and knowing that's what's so beautiful about you. Don't worry about heights. That's absolutely not important. Think only of that image of Jesus stamped on you. And that's what the Father sees, the image of Jesus.
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5: 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On July 4th, we celebrate the feast of St. Ulrich of Augsburg, bishop and confessor. Ulrich was born in Switzerland to a noble German family in the year of our Lord 890. He was a sickly child, but proved himself an excellent student at the monastery of St. Gall. Ulrich considered becoming a monk himself, but a holy virgin, the future martyr St. Wiborata, prophesied his true vocation, and he received holy orders in Augsburg. After several years as a priest, Ulrich was appointed the new Prince Bishop of Augsburg by King Henry of the Germans. Ulrich immediately reinforced discipline in the diocese, prioritizing the liturgy, preaching, and care for the poor. He was staunchly loyal to Emperor Otto the Great and bravely guided Augsburg through a siege by Magyar invaders, leading prayers and processions constantly until relieved by imperial forces. Near the end of his life, Ulrich tried to resign in favor of his nephew due to illness and a desire to retire to a monastery, but he was accused of nepotism, for which he earnestly apologized. He died soon after and was interred in one of the many churches he had rebuilt in his see. Ulrich was the first confessor to be officially canonized by a pope, and he is hailed as a patron of expectant mothers and against rodent infestations. Also honored on this day are Queen St. Elizabeth of Portugal in the modern calendar, the holy prophets Hosea and Haggai, and many other martyrs, confessors, and holy virgins. For more about the saints and seasons of the Catholic Church, visit thestationofthecross.com/saints and seasons.

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2: 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We're back there again today, and as we read a prayer of deliverance from persecution, Father Mike reminds us that there's no bigger obstacle, enemy, or difficulty that is stronger than the Lord God.
3: Hi, my name is Father Mike Schmitz, and you're listening to The Bible in a Year, where we encounter God's voice and live life through the lens of Scripture. Using the Great Adventure Bible timeline, we'll read all the way from Genesis to Revelation, discovering how the story of salvation unfolds and how we fit into that story today. The Great Adventure Bible timeline was developed by Jeff Cavins and is provided by Ascension, who produced and funded this program. It is day 185. You're amazing. You're a rock star for getting this far. And because of that, we're going to read today 2 Kings chapter 19. We're going to read 2 Chronicles chapter 30. And we are going to pray together Psalm 143. The second book of Kings, chapter 19. Hezekiah consults Isaiah. When King Hezekiah heard it, he tore his clothes and covered himself with sackcloth and went into the house of the Lord. And he sent Eliakim, who was over the household, and Shebna, the secretary, and the senior priests, covered with sackcloth, to the prophet Isaiah, the son of Amoz. They said to him, "Thus says Hezekiah, this day is a day of distress, of rebuke, and of disgrace. Children have come to the birth, and there is no strength to bring them forth. It may be that the Lord your God heard all the words of the Rabshakeh, whom his master, the king of Assyria, has sent to mock the living God, and will rebuke the words which the Lord your God has heard. Therefore, lift up your prayer for the remnant that is left." When the servants of King Hezekiah came to Isaiah, Isaiah said to them, "Say to your master, thus says the Lord, do not be afraid because of the words that you have heard, with which the servants of the king of Assyria have reviled me. Behold, I will put a spirit in him so that he shall hear a rumor and return to his own land, and I will cause him to fall by the sword in his own land." Sennacherib's mockery. The Rabshakeh returned and found the king of Assyria fighting against Libna, for he heard that the king had left Lachish. And when the king heard concerning Tirhaka, king of Ethiopia, "Behold, he has set out to fight against you," he sent messengers again to Hezekiah, saying, "Thus shall you speak to Hezekiah, king of Judah. Do not let your God on whom you rely deceive you by promising that Jerusalem will not be given into the hand of the king of Assyria. Behold, you have heard what the kings of Assyria have done to all lands, destroying them utterly. And shall you be delivered? Have the gods of the nations delivered them, the nations which my fathers destroyed, Gozan, Haran, Rezeph, and the people of Eden who are in Tel Assar? Where is the king of Hamath, the king of Arpad, the king of the city of Sepharvaim, the king of Hena, or the king of Ivah?" Hezekiah's prayer. Hezekiah received the letter from the hand of the messengers and read it. And Hezekiah went up to the house of the Lord and spread it before the Lord. And Hezekiah prayed before the Lord and said, "O Lord, the God of Israel, who are enthroned above the cherubim, you are the God, you alone, of all the kingdoms of the earth. You have made heaven and earth. Incline your ear, O Lord, and hear. Open your eyes, O Lord, and see, and hear the words of Sennacherib, which he has sent to mock the living God. Of a truth, O Lord, the kings of Assyria have laid waste the nations and their lands and have cast their gods into the fire, for they were no gods, but the work of men's hands, wood and stone. Therefore, they were destroyed. So now, O Lord, our God, save us, I beg you, from his hand, that all the kingdoms of the earth may know that you, O Lord, are God alone." Then Isaiah, the son of Amoz, sent to Hezekiah, saying, "Thus says the Lord, the God of Israel, your prayer to me about Sennacherib, king of Assyria, I have heard. This is the word that the Lord has spoken concerning him. She despises you. She scorns you, the virgin daughter of Zion. She wags her head behind you, the daughter of Jerusalem. Whom have you mocked and reviled? Against whom have you raised your voice and haughtily lifted your eyes? Against the Holy One of Israel. By your messengers, you have mocked the Lord, and you have said, with my many chariots, I have gone up the heights of the mountains, to the far recesses of Lebanon. I felled its tallest cedars, its choicest cypresses. I entered its farthest retreat, its densest forest. I dug wells and drank foreign waters, and I dried up with the sole of my foot all the streams of Egypt. Have you not heard that I determined it long ago? I planned from days of old what now I bring to pass, that you should turn fortified cities into heaps of ruins, while their inhabitants, shorn of strength, are dismayed and confounded, and have become like plants of the field, and like tender grass, like grass on the housetops, blighted before it is grown. But I know you're sitting down, and you're going out and coming in, and you're raging against me. Because you have raged against me, and your arrogance has come into my ears, I will put my hook in your nose and my bit in your mouth, and I will turn you back on the way by which you came. And this shall be the sign for you. This year you shall eat what grows of itself, and in the second year what springs of the same. Then in the third year sow and reap and plant vineyards and eat their fruit. And the surviving remnant of the house of Judah shall again take root downward and bear fruit upward. For out of Jerusalem shall go forth a remnant, and out of Mount Zion a band of survivors. The zeal of the Lord will do this. Therefore, thus says the Lord concerning the king of Assyria, he shall not come into this city or shoot an arrow there or come before it with a shield or cast up a siege mound against it. By the way that he came, by the same he shall return, and he shall not come into this city, says the Lord, for I will defend this city to save it for my sake and for the sake of my servant David. Sennacherib's defeat and death. And that night, the angel of the Lord went forth and slew 185,000 in the camp of the Assyrians. And when men arose early in the morning, behold, these were all dead bodies. Then Sennacherib, king of Assyria, departed and went home and dwelt at Nineveh. And as he was worshiping in the house of Nisroch, his god, Adrammelech and Sharezer, his sons, slew him with the sword and escaped into the land of Ararat. And Esarhaddon, his son, reigned in his stead. The second book of Chronicles, chapter 30, keeping the feast of the Passover. Hezekiah sent to all Israel and Judah, and wrote letters also to Ephraim and Manasseh, that they should come to the house of the Lord at Jerusalem to keep the Passover to the Lord, the God of Israel. For the king and his princes and all the assembly in Jerusalem had taken counsel to keep the Passover in the second month. For they could not keep it in its time because the priests had not sanctified themselves in sufficient number, nor had the people assembled in Jerusalem. And the plan seemed right to the king and all the assembly. So they decreed to make a proclamation throughout all Israel, from Beersheba to Dan, that the people should come and keep the Passover to the Lord, the God of Israel, at Jerusalem. For they had not kept it in great numbers as prescribed. So couriers went throughout all Israel and Judah with letters from the king and his princes, as the king had commanded, saying, O people of Israel, return to the Lord, the God of Abraham, Isaac, and Israel, that he may turn again to the remnant of you who have escaped from the hand of the kings of Assyria. Do not be like your fathers and your brethren who were faithless to the Lord God of their fathers, so that he made them a desolation as you see. Do not now be stiff-necked as your fathers were, but yield yourselves to the Lord and come to his sanctuary, which he has sanctified forever, and serve the Lord your God, that his fierce anger may turn away from you. For if you return to the Lord, your brethren and your children will find compassion with their captors and return to this land. For the Lord your God is gracious and merciful, and will not turn away his face from you if you return to him. So the couriers went from city to city throughout the country of Ephraim and Manasseh, and as far as Zebulun. But they laughed them to scorn and mocked them. Only a few men of Asher, of Manasseh, and of Zebulun humbled themselves and came to Jerusalem. The hand of God was also upon Judah to give them one heart to do what the king and the princes commanded by the word of the Lord. And many people came together in Jerusalem to keep the Feast of Unleavened Bread in the second month, a very great assembly. They set to work and removed the altars that were in Jerusalem, and all the altars for burning incense they took away and threw into the Kidron Valley. And they killed the Passover lamb on the 14th day of the second month, and the priests and the Levites were put to shame, so that they sanctified themselves and brought burnt offerings into the house of the Lord. They took their accustomed posts according to the law of Moses, the man of God, The priests sprinkled the blood which they received from the hand of the Levites. For there were many in the assembly who had not sanctified themselves. Therefore, the Levites had to kill the Passover lamb for everyone who was not clean, to make it holy to the Lord. For a multitude of the people, many of them from Ephraim, Manasseh, Issachar, and Zebulun, had not cleansed themselves, yet they ate the Passover otherwise than as prescribed. For Hezekiah had prayed for them, saying, "The good Lord pardon everyone who sets his heart to seek God, the Lord, the God of his fathers, even though not according to the sanctuary's rules of cleanness." And the Lord heard Hezekiah and healed the people. And the sons of Israel that were present at Jerusalem kept the feast of unleavened bread 7 days with great gladness. And the Levites and the priests praised the Lord day by day, singing with all their might to the Lord. And Hezekiah spoke encouragingly to all the Levites who showed good skill in the service of the Lord. So the people ate the food of the festival for 7 days, sacrificing peace offerings and giving thanks to the Lord, the God of their fathers. Then the whole assembly agreed together to keep the feast for another 7 days. So they kept it for another 7 days with gladness. For Hezekiah, king of Judah, gave the assembly 1,000 bulls and 7,000 sheep for offerings. And the princes gave the assembly 1,000 bulls and 10,000 sheep. And the priests sanctified themselves in great numbers. The whole assembly of Judah and the priests and the Levites and the whole assembly that came out of Israel and the sojourners who came out of the land of Israel and the sojourners who dwelt in Judah rejoiced. So there was great joy in Jerusalem. For since the time of Solomon, the son of David, king of Israel, there had been nothing like this in Jerusalem. Then the priests and the Levites arose and blessed the people, and their voice was heard, and their prayer came to his holy habitation in heaven. Psalm 143, Prayer for Deliverance from Enemies, a Psalm of David. Hear my prayer, O Lord. Give ear to my supplications. In your faithfulness, answer me in your righteousness. Enter not into judgment with your servant, for no man living is righteous before you. For the enemy has pursued me. He has crushed my life to the ground. He has made me sit in darkness like those long dead. Therefore, my spirit faints within me. My heart within me is appalled. I remember the days of old. I meditate on all that you have done. I muse on what your hands have wrought. I stretch out my hands to you. My soul thirsts for you like a parched land. Make haste to answer me, O Lord. My spirit fails. Hide not your face from me, lest I be like those who go down to the pit. Let me hear in the morning of your merciful love, for in you I put my trust. Teach me the way I should go, for to you I lift up my soul. Deliver me, O Lord, from my enemies. I have fled to you for refuge. Teach me to do your will, for you are my God. Let your good spirit lead me on a level path. For your name's sake, O Lord, preserve my life. In your righteousness, bring me out of trouble. And in your steadfast love, cut off my enemies and destroy all my adversaries. For I am your servant. Father in heaven, we thank you and give you praise. Just like David here is praying for deliverance from enemies, we've been praying these last days for deliverance from persecution, from evil, and from obstacles, from enemies. Because why? Because we know that you are a God. You are the God who hears our prayers. And so there's no obstacle, there's no enemy, there's no difficulty, there's no persecutor or persecution that is bigger than you, is stronger than you. You are the Lord God of all. And so we trust in you this day and every day. We trust you with our hopes. We trust you with our dreams. We trust you with our fears. We trust you with those that we love, Lord God. We place them into your hands. With all the things we love, we place them into your hands. With our very selves, we place ourselves into your hands. Please receive us as your children this day and every day into eternity. In Jesus' name we pray. Amen. In the name of the Father and of the Son and of the Holy Spirit. Amen. Wow. 2 Kings 19. Here is Hezekiah. And I mentioned, right? His father, Ahaz, not a good king, one of the worst. Here is Hezekiah, one of the best. And we just see this on display in 2 Kings 19 and in 2 Chronicles chapter 30. Both of these chapters just highlight the fact that here is Hezekiah. He's not perfect. And we're going to know that. We're going to see this, right? He's not perfect. But I love this. In fact, gosh, as I was praying with this morning, here is Sennacherib. Sennacherib, just like yesterday, we read about this, how Sennacherib says, okay, listen, I've destroyed all of these nations. Why do you think that you are going to withstand? Like all those nations, they also prayed to their gods. Why do you think that you, having the Lord God, he's going to save you at all? the other gods have never done anything to stop me. In fact, they gave me, and those gods gave me power. In fact, God here, just so good. The Lord God, through Isaiah, son of Amoz, sent to Hezekiah saying, yeah, that Hezekiah, it is this, oh gosh, here's what it is. God is saying to Sennacherib, yeah, I delivered those nations into your hands. You bet, totally did that. And now it's done. I delivered all those nations into your hands and now it's done. And I just think there's something remarkable about this. But this comes on the heels of what? Here's the thing I just want to highlight. After Sennacherib mocks Hezekiah's trust in the Lord, he has this letter sent to Hezekiah. Hezekiah takes that letter. This is beginning in 2 Kings 19, verse 14. Hezekiah received the letter from the hand of the messengers. He read it, and Hezekiah went to the house of the Lord and spread it before the Lord. He, in response, he knew, right, Sennacherib, you're right. The Assyrians, they destroyed Samaria. They destroyed all these other nations. They're going to destroy the small nation of Judah completely. Are you kidding? There's no hope other than in God himself. And so Hezekiah brings this letter that symbolizes the impossible task in front of him, the impossible battle in front of him. And he spreads it out in front of the Lord in his presence and says, okay, God, you're the only one. You are the only one who can save us. And I love this. In fact, I did this morning as I was preparing for reading this. It just struck me like, wow, Lord God, I'm facing something that's big. And this is one of those big tasks that just, I think God's calling me to. And I'm out of my depth, right? It's one of those situations where it's like, oh my gosh, this is way bigger than me. This is way bigger than anything I've ever attempted before. And it was on my phone in prayer. And I was in adoration of Jesus in the Eucharist. And I just placed that phone down and like Hezekiah saying, okay, God, if you want this to happen, you're going to be the one to make it happen because I can't do this. And just one of those, like, yes, this is how we approach God. When we are dealing with some of those incredible battles to recognize, this will only happen if you want it to happen, Lord. This will only come to pass if you will it to come to pass. And so if you don't will it to come to pass, then let that, yeah, thy will be done. And if you do, then it's all for you. It's all your glory. It's all your honor. And that's why Hezekiah is such an incredible model. You know, in 2 Chronicles chapter 30, I mean, today, it's remarkable that here's Hezekiah who says, okay, we're reinstituting Passover. We've not worshiped God like he has asked to be worshiped, and we're going to do it. And I love how Hezekiah sends word to the remnant tribes, not Judah and Benjamin. Of course, they were all invited, but those all the remnant tribes that were still in the north. And here is Hezekiah saying, come back to the temple, come back to Jerusalem. And because this is your pedigree, right? This is the God of Abraham, Isaac, and Israel. This is the God of our fathers. We're not meant to be two nations separated, two nations divided kingdom. We're meant to be one nation, one great kingdom that the Lord God blesses and that blesses the Lord God. And many of them mocked them, but some people came down from those other nations or came up from those other nations to Jerusalem and worshiped. And it's just incredible. I love the fact that they kept the feast for 7 days and it was so good. They were like, let's do it another 7 days. And that's just such a generosity of heart, right? Because I think sometimes we might get to the place where we're saying, okay, Lord God, I've given you my hour. Okay, we're done. I'm going home. As opposed to saying, you know what? I've been here for an hour. Why not just stay? Why not just stay in the Lord's presence? Why not just continue to give him glory? No, we don't do that all the time. And people of Israel didn't do that all the time. But there are some moments that just call for extended celebration. And this was one where King Hezekiah had reinstituted finally after, man, so many years, the Feast of Passover. And they just continued to worship God, to sing praises to his name and to give him glory and the worship that he is due. So this is amazing. And I just think, what are the areas in my life and in our lives, this community, as we're going through this Bible in a year, on the second half now, we're in the backstretch, coming around that corner, or home stretch, I mean to say, of this Bible in a year. Here we are on the downhill, just the top of the downhill, of course. But what are the ways in which the Lord is calling me to give him my whole heart, to get to worship him like he has asked to worship him, and to eliminate the idols in my life, my life, our lives, and to just, yeah, give him what he's asked for, to give him our hearts, to love him with everything we are and everything that we have, which is a big deal. And yet it's crazy that God even wants that. Because what would even matter if I was an omnipotent being? How would I care if this finite, small creature like me or like us were to give me worship, it's just because God loves you so much. That's why he cares, just because he loves you that much, which is incredible gift. So what a high call, what an incredible honor and privilege. So let's keep praying for each other. Keep praying for each other because we're not done. We have so much left. We have so much more of God's story to hear, so much of God's story to allow to shape us and to allow to form us and mold our hearts. So we pray for each other. I'm praying for you. Please pray for me. My name is Father Mike. I cannot wait to see you tomorrow. God bless.

0: That was day 185 of Bible in a Year with Father Mike Schmitz. And now we'd like to share audio from a video called How to Handle Spiritual Setbacks with Father Mike from the Ascension Presents YouTube channel.
1: Hi, my name is Father Mike Schmitz, and this is Ascension Presents. So I was recently reading a book that had to do with like willpower and habits and all these kind of things. It was really fascinating to me, at least. But in the course of the book, they gave a couple different examples. And the examples were not necessarily related to willpower as much as they were related to our perception of failure. So as an example, here's one person studying. And they have to get their work done, right? So they're studying, and they keep being tempted to take a break. And they're like, no, I'm going to study for, you know, a whole hour. I'm going to study for 2 hours, and then I'll take my break. And every time that temptation to take a break comes up, they resist it. And then finally, it's okay. The amount of time has passed, and so I'll take my break. And they took their break. And that was like sense of like, oh, that's great. Because their willpower was engaged, and they were able to resist the temptation to take a break early and to like distract themselves. They stuck to the task. Super good. Other example, someone on a diet. And they were trying to restrict their, you know, calories. That's what a diet is. Okay. I know stuff. So here they go into the conference room at work, and there's a box of donuts on the table, and they say, nope, I'm not going to have donuts because that's not on my diet. That's not my thing. And then later on, the donuts are still sitting there, and they're like, nope, not on my diet. No to the donuts. They say no as many times in 2 hours as the person who said no to the, you know, taking a break from studying for 2 hours. And then finally they're like, oh, okay, fine, I'll have a donut. Now here's the difference here. For the one, it was I resisted the temptation to take a break, and then I took a break, and everything's fine. Because I did a good job. I exercised my free will. I exercised my discipline, whatever. And the other way it was like, okay, you won, you failed. And so now your diet is shot. Now everything is over because you had a donut and it's done. You see the difference between our perception of these kinds of things? In the one, it was like, no, wow, I really did a great job. I successfully stayed on task for the amount of time that I said I was going to. The other is, no matter how many times I said no to the temptation, the fact that I said yes once is just like, it means that the diet for the day is done. At least that's our perception of the whole thing. As I'm going through this in the book, I'm translating this into our perception of the spiritual life, right? Because when it comes to prayer, say, okay, I'm going to be praying for the whole 30 minutes or something like this, and I keep being distracted, I keep being tempted to leave, and I don't. I stay there all the way till minute 30, boom, done, success. I won. I did a great job. Now here's the temptation to sin. And you might even have, like, in your personal life, in your life, a temptation to sin in a particular way that keeps coming up again and again. Maybe it's like one of those like besetting sins, or maybe a situation where it's like, okay, this is kind of my area. This is the thing that I hate, keep having to go back to confession for. Say, for example, it's a common one, the area of lust or unchastity kind of a thing. So a person has this discipline and they're like, no, I'm not going to do that. And they keep saying yes to virtue and no to vice. They keep saying no to sin. And then what happens is, you know, the kind of like the donut person, at one point they cave and they fall into eating a donut in the context of sin, right? So they fall into some kind of sexual sin. What we tell ourselves, or the voices we give credence to after the fact, is massively important. How we perceive this is massively important. Why? Because in the one, we say like, I won. I resisted temptation, and then I gave in to, I left. Great, no problem. The other is, I resisted temptation and then I sinned. And now all that resisting, wasted. Just like the donut person. Like, okay, I said no for 2 hours, but then I ultimately ended up eating the donut, therefore wasted. Yes and no. Here's the thing, it's really important moving forward. Yes and no. Yes, in the sense that, okay, if I intentionally, you know, willfully chose a mortal sin, if this was a grave area, right, grave sin, grave matter, then yes, I mean, I'm not in the state of grace anymore, and I need to go to confession to allow the Lord to not only forgive me, but reconcile me to the church. Okay, so yes, that's the yes part. But the no part is this, and this is super important, because I know there are people who believe that all of the progress that they made, for example, in any particular area of their sin, where their lives, where they're trying to leave sin, they're trying to grow in virtue, they're trying to be more generous or more patient, and then they have a blow up, you know, or then they find themselves being stingy. It's like, no, all that growth, gone. They see it in the same sense of like someone eating. So imagine here's a person who's on a, again, back to the health thing, a person who's exercising, they're eating well, and they cave and have a donut. Now, is all of their health and fitness destroyed? No. Like it's not rendered back to zero. It's not even made negative. It's just, oh, there was a little setback. All of the gains with Z, all the gains they had made are not lost with one donut. In a similar way, the gains in virtue that you've made by struggling for 2 hours and then like saying, oh, okay, I'll cave when it comes to sin, or struggling for 2 weeks and then caving when it comes to sin, all that, those gains, that growth in virtue is not lost. This is so important. Yes, I have to go to confession now. Yes, so that's no longer a state of grace. But the progress one has made is not rendered futile. It's not zero. When you go into confession, it's not even restored to the level that you were before. So here's kind of the image I like to use, and I can use this because my hands, right? So imagine here you're trucking along at this level of like, we'll call it level of holiness, level of grace, whatever, right? Level of virtue and how you're saying yes to the Lord. We believe that, say you fall into sin. So like, bam, oh, collapse. Here's like not a state of grace. And now I'm in the pit, right? That sometimes we believe that when we go to confession, the Lord raises us back up to, you know, here, or maybe even here, maybe even to the same. He just brings us back up to where we were. But here is what the church teaches. Here's what scripture teaches, that when we're trucking along, we fall into sin. When God gives us the grace, when we reconcile back to him, he not only restores us, but elevates us even further. And this is the thing. This is what happens to you every single time you go to confession. Falling into sin is, yep, there's the crash. I didn't want that to happen, need to go to confession. But when we do, we're elevated, restored to that position, and elevated even further. St. Paul, he says, where sin abounds, grace abounds all the more. And this teaching is so radical. It's so hard for some people to accept, but he was so clear about it that he said, St. Paul goes on to say, he says, wait, does that mean that I should sin more to have more grace? Because if this is the math, right? If the math is you fall, you go to confession, and you're restored to that, you get elevated even further, then, hey, sin even bigger, then you get restored even more. St. Paul, he says, where sin abounds, grace abounds all the more. Does that mean we should sin even bigger to get more grace? And he says, by no means, right? So he's like, he knows what he's saying, and he knows that this truth is so profound that one would be tempted to think, well, in that case, I'll just sin big to get big grace. And he's like, no, don't do that. Don't do that. But the core remains true. And the core is, all the progress you've had in the Lord, all the growth you've had in Christ is not completely lost and obliterated when you fall into serious sin. Yes, I'm out of state of grace, but when I come back to the Lord, you're not only restored, you're elevated even further. In Jesus Christ, who is so generous with us, that he not only restores us after we go to confession, he elevates us even further than we were before. So none of that growth is lost. It's all regained. It's all restored. And even more is given back to you. For that reason and 1,000 other reasons, none of us should ever fall into discouragement, never be disheartened when it comes to our own weakness. Because in our weakness, we need his strength. And in our weakness, he gives us his strength. And in that, he makes us not only new people, he makes us like him. Don't be discouraged. Don't be disheartened. Don't give up. For all of us here at Ascension Presents, my name is Father Mike. God bless.
0: That was audio from a video called How to Handle Spiritual Setbacks with Father Mike from the Ascension Presents YouTube channel. 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
0: 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The catechism used is the Ascension edition of the Catechism, which includes the Foundations of Faith approach. You can follow along in any recent version of the Catechism of the Catholic Church. A reading plan and all Catechism in a Year episodes can be found at ascensionpress.com/CIY or on the Ascension app. Yesterday, we continued our discussion of the sacrament of the Eucharist, looking at the movements within the Mass. Today, Father Mike gives us context from the Old Testament to understand worship and sacrifice and explains why it matters to God that each of us attend the holy sacrifice of the Mass.
1: Hi, my name is Father Mike Schmitz, and you're listening to the Catechism in a Year, where we encounter God's plan of sheer goodness for us, revealed in Scripture and passed down through the tradition of the Catholic faith. The Catechism in a Year is provided by Ascension, who produced and funded this program. In 365 days, we'll read through the Catechism of the Catholic Church, discovering our identity in God's family as we journey together toward our heavenly home. This is day 185. We're reading paragraphs 1356 to 1361. And we're at the heart of talking about the Eucharist today, which is just a beautiful, incredible. There's a bunch of days left to talk about the Eucharist, and I'm here for it because what a gift. Okay, what are we going to talk about today? We're going to talk about the fact that what I kind of mentioned yesterday, I went into it a lot, that the fact that the Eucharist is the memorial of our Lord's sacrifice, that when we enter into the Mass, we offer to the Father what he himself has given to us. It's incredible. And this is anything we give to God. Everything we give to God is giving to God what he's given to us. If I give him my heart, well, he gave me my heart. If I give charity, well, God is the one who made it possible for me to be able to have any kind of means. That everything we give to God originates with him. And the same is true when it comes to the Eucharist and the great sacrifice of the Mass. We'll talk about how the Eucharist is thanksgiving and praise. It's a sacrifice at the heart of it, though. As we said yesterday, because why? Because we know the heart of religion is worship and the heart of worship is sacrifice. So as we launch into these six short paragraphs today, this call to mind, what God has done for us. Call upon his Holy Spirit. And in the name of Jesus, let's talk to our Father in heaven. Father, we know that you love us. We know that you have given your own son so we can have life and have it to the full. We know what he has done for us in offering himself in sacrifice to you, a sacrifice of love, a sacrifice of praise, a sacrifice of thanksgiving. We know that that sacrifice has changed the course of every one of our lives, because that sacrifice, the sacrifice of your son, made it possible for us to have access to you. Help us to participate in this sacrifice, the sacrifice of the Mass, with our whole heart. Help us to participate in the sacrifice of the Mass as if every time we approach the Mass, we approach as if it's our first Mass, our last Mass, and our only Mass. In Jesus' name we pray. Amen. In the name of the Father, and of the Son, and of the Holy Spirit. Amen. It is day 185. We are reading paragraphs 1356 to 1361. The sacramental sacrifice, thanksgiving, memorial, presence. If from the beginning, Christians have celebrated the Eucharist and in a form whose substance has not changed despite the great diversity of times and liturgies, it is because we know ourselves to be bound by the command that the Lord gave on the eve of his passion, "Do this in remembrance of me." We carry out this command of the Lord by celebrating the memorial of his sacrifice. In doing so, we offer to the Father what he has himself given us, the gifts of his creation, bread and wine, which by the power of the Holy Spirit and by the words of Christ have become the body and blood of Christ. Christ is thus really and mysteriously made present. We must therefore consider the Eucharist as thanksgiving and praise to the Father, the sacrificial memorial of Christ and his body, the presence of Christ by the power of his word and of his Spirit. Thanksgiving and praise to the Father. The Eucharist, the sacrament of our salvation, accomplished by Christ on the cross, is also a sacrifice of praise and thanksgiving for the work of creation. in the Eucharistic sacrifice. The whole of creation loved by God is presented to the Father through the death and the resurrection of Christ. Through Christ, the church can offer the sacrifice of praise and thanksgiving for all that God has made good, beautiful, and just in creation and in humanity. The Eucharist is a sacrifice of thanksgiving to the Father, a blessing by which the church expresses her gratitude to God for all his benefits, for all that he has accomplished through creation, redemption, and sanctification. Eucharist means, first of all, thanksgiving. The Eucharist is also the sacrifice of praise by which the church sings the glory of God in the name of all creation. This sacrifice of praise is possible only through Christ. He unites the faithful to his person, to his praise, and to his intercession, so that the sacrifice of praise to the Father is offered through Christ and with him, to be accepted in him. Right, there we have it. As I said, six short paragraphs, almost a nugget day, but we're not reviewing anything. We're introducing this incredible reality of the sacrifice of our Lord Jesus Christ. So let's highlight a couple of things here. Let's start by going back. Let's go all the way back to, let's say, the book of Exodus. Actually, let's go all the way back to Genesis. Let's do that for just a second. Remember, in Genesis, there were these two sons. They had the two sons of Adam and Eve. There's Cain and Abel. And what did they do? The first thing we have them do, we see them offering sacrifice. Remember, the heart of religion is worship, and the heart of worship is sacrifice. And so here's Cain and Abel, and they're offering a sacrifice. And for whatever reason, we don't necessarily know exactly why, although there's people who have theories about this, Abel's sacrifice is accepted and Cain's sacrifice is not accepted. And it's not that God doesn't love Cain. We don't know what it is. God speaks to Cain. He talks to him. He protects Cain ultimately, even after he's slain his own brother. But there's something about the sacrifice that is of Abel that's right? It's accepted. And something about the sacrifice of Cain that's not accepted. As I said, we don't know what that is, but all we know is that it is. And so the heart of every human being should be, what does God want? In fact, let's jump to Exodus now. So if you recall the story of Exodus, here are the Jewish people. They're enslaved. The Hebrew people are enslaved in Egypt. And God turns to Moses and says, Moses, go to Pharaoh and tell Pharaoh, let my people go. Now, maybe I've said this before. I'm going to repeat myself in this case. I used to always think that that was the whole story, that God told Moses, go to Pharaoh and tell Pharaoh, let my people go. My people are slaves. They're not meant to be slaves. I want to set them free. I want to give them freedom and life. Well, all you have, give them is slavery and death. I want to give them this freedom. And that's true. That's not false. That is part of what God wants for his people. And yet, the whole line is not just let my people go. It's let my people go so that they can go and worship me. That the point of freedom, the point of this life, is being led to be able to worship God. That it's not just freedom from something, it's freedom for something. And the freedom for is so that they can enter the promised land, of course, and be that dynasty, become a worldwide blessing, that God can, he will keep his promises. But also, they have freedom for worship. And so, this is as the story unfolds, you know, Pharaoh's heart is hardened. He says no, then he says yes. At one point, he says, okay, fine, go ahead and take the men, the women, the children, and whatever animals you need to sacrifice to the Lord your God. And Moses looks at Pharaoh and says, well, actually, we have to take all

0: And yet true worship is what we say, okay, God, what do you want? This is why in the book of Exodus, right, they had to take all of their stuff to be led from slavery and death into freedom, into life, so that they can worship God as he wants them to worship him. And so here we find ourselves. What does Jesus say? On the eve of his passion, he takes bread, blesses it, gives it to his disciples. This is my body. Do this in remembrance of me. Same thing with the chalice filled with the fruit of the vine. This is the chalice of my blood, the blood of the new and eternal covenant, be poured out for you and for many for the forgiveness of sins. Do this in memory of me. Do this in remembrance of me. This is the key thing. We know now, we know how God wants us to worship him. And the church has preserved this because why? Because the heart of it, this is the heart of everything. This is the heart of everything. Now, what saved us is the life, death, and resurrection of Jesus Christ. The self-offering to the Father, the sacrifice of Jesus on the cross. We get to participate in that sacrifice at every Mass. Because that's what it is. Paragraph 1358 says, we must therefore consider the Eucharist as A, the thanksgiving and praise to the Father, B, the sacrificial memorial of Christ and his body, and C, the presence of Christ by the power of the word, of his word and his spirit. And this is just, again, so good that you and I have not just been allowed access. That's one thing. If they let us through the door, like you can come if you want. We haven't just been allowed access. We've been invited. And you might say commanded. You say commanded. I'll say commanded. But the fact that God wants us, isn't this crazy to think God, it matters to God whether you or I show up to Mass or not? That it matters to God whether you and I participate in Mass. It matters to God whether you and I offer the sacrifice of thanksgiving or the sacrifice of praise that we talked about today. That just blows my mind. That if I absent myself, yes, okay, that's a mortal sin. Got it. If I choose to not go to Mass and I freely choose to do that, then yes, mortal sin. And so we can look at it like a guilty thing. We can look at it like, oh, it's an obligation. But like, what's at the heart of that? At the heart of that is this affirmation that says, apparently, it matters to God whether you or I show up. And you think, no, I'm just a person sitting in the pew. I'm just standing up, sitting down like everyone else. I'm just saying, you know, and with your spirit like everyone else. I'm just saying amen like everyone else, with everyone else. And yet, when you're present, something's different. And when you're absent, something is different. And it just boggles the mind how the infinite and eternal God, that it matters to him whether or not we show up. We'll say this last thing. In paragraph 1359, it says, in the Eucharistic sacrifice, the whole of creation loved by God is presented to the Father through the death and resurrection of Christ. The whole of creation loved by God is presented to the Father through the death and resurrection of Christ. And that includes you and me. Crazy. Crazy. The praise, sacrifice of praise to the Father is offered through Christ and with him to be accepted in him. That's what we say at every Mass, right? Through him, with him, in him. In the unity of the Holy Spirit, all glory and honor is yours, Almighty Father, forever and ever. Through Jesus, with Jesus, in Jesus, in the unity of the Holy Spirit, all glory and honors on heaven and earth is offered to you, Father in heaven. Incredible. And you and I get to be part of that. What a gift. No other words. What a gift. So I know you might struggle to get there. You might struggle to stay there. You might struggle to show up. You might struggle to focus. But that's where we're called to be. We're invited to be, commanded to be. And if you wrestle with that, I got to tell you, I'm praying for you. Please pray for me. My name is Father Mike. I cannot wait to see you tomorrow. God bless.
1: That was day 185 of Catechism in a Year with Father Mike Schmitz. And now we'd like to share audio from a video called To Have Jesus Let Go of Everything Else with Father Mark Mary from the Ascension Presents YouTube channel.
2: Hey, I'm Father Mark Mary with the Franciscan Friars of the Renewal, and this is Ascension Presents. The theme of detachment is a really popular Christian

0: and theme, especially for young people who are super aggressive about getting after it in a good and holy way. But sometimes we get detachment a little bit off. And so it's an important thing, but I want to make sure we look at it right. Because really, and I don't want to be like too bold or edgy with this, I'm not trying to have like a hot take, is in a certain sense, I believe that like absolute detachment for Christians isn't really a thing. We're never supposed to be just kind of walking around in some sort of like a vacuum with absolutely nothing. But it's detached from a lesser thing to attach to something better. And that's a really important principle for when we are trying to grow in the spiritual life, when we're trying to invite other people to grow in the spiritual life, whenever we're trying to leave something behind for a greater good, like we have to make sure we're not just focusing on leaving behind whatever we're trying to leave behind. And here's the thing, we've been talking a lot about this on the podcast, which is a longer form thing that I'm doing. And I haven't been doing as good of a job with it on these videos, so I'm going to try and do better. It's really important, I think, whenever we're looking at some sort of Christian theme or topic, to root it in the gospel and the life of Jesus, because Jesus is the reference point for everything and what he is like. That's where we go first. Is we want to make sure we anchor our journey and our study and our prayer in the scriptures in the life of Jesus. And so I want to look at detachment and attachment, holy attachment, in the light of the gospel. And so Mark's account of the rich young man. So the rich young man's this kind of ruler who comes up to Jesus and basically says, like, you know, what do I got to do? And Jesus says, well, you know, follow the commandments, do X, Y, and Z. And the rich young man's like, sweet, I've been nailing that. I got it. I'm rocking it. And then it says this, and this is only in Mark's gospel, Mark's account of the rich young man. He says this, and Jesus looked at him and loved him and said, if you wish to be perfect, go sell all you have, give to the poor, and come follow me. And what happens? The rich young man thinks about all of his riches, all of his stuff, and he takes his eyes away from the loving face of Jesus, and he goes away sad. And so let's take a look at this. See, because Jesus is going to invite the rich young man to detach from material possessions. He's going to invite the rich young man to detach from protecting himself, from taking care of himself, from self-reliance. He's going to invite the rich young man to even detach, and it's a big ask, a big invitation to detach from his way of thinking that his life is supposed to look. But he doesn't just ask him to detach from all these things. First and foremost, he looks at him and loves him. And it's in Jesus's loving face that the rich young man is being offered the grace to detach from these other things by attaching to this love, by attaching to Jesus's goodness, by attaching, attaching his confidence and his treasure in the loving face of Jesus. But what happens is the rich young man, it's like he takes the eyes of his mind off of this loving face, and he starts to think about all of the material possessions, and he starts to think about all of the problems that would happen if he left these things behind, and all this sort of stuff. And so he goes away sad. And so my brothers and sisters, we don't want to go away sad. We don't want to go away sad. But we are going to be invited sometimes by Jesus to make very radical and concrete sacrificial detachments from sin or from other good things so that we can live for a higher good. But again, the method is by first attaching to the loving face of Jesus, the goodness of Jesus, the promise of Jesus, the higher good. This is gonna relate or correspond to certainly material possessions, right? Like we can detach from a need. So generally, right, people are gonna use the terminology of detachment, especially young Christians, super excited about everything, in the sort of material realm, dealing with sort of like material simplicity or poverty. Certainly we wanna be open to living a simpler life. We're gonna talk about contentment in a future video. But if we're going to detach from a need for having a certain name brand of stuff, or if we're going to detach from having like, you know, a house which is Magnolia Magazine approved, you know, like we need to detach from those sort of false needs by attaching to a greater good. So what are some of the greater goods in the material realms? Like we want to attach just to the, on a natural level, just the peace and simplicity that comes from not always feeling like I need more, more, more, more, more. Like there's a peace there, and we can attach that peace. We can attach to the cry of the poor. And you know what? I'm not going to spend all of my money and all of my time trying to reach a certain aesthetic or have a certain need, which is really a false need, because I'm going to attach to the cry of the poor. And I'm going to, instead of spending money on myself, I'm going to detach from spending on myself to attach for doing more, giving more for the poor. Or maybe I'm going to detach from, again, spending my time and energy thinking about these very sort of passing things, because I want to attach to a greater prayer life and a greater spending of my time and my attention on the things of the Lord. And so if there's any material possessions or spending time, energy to make the money to get these material possessions, like, I'm going to detach from that rat race to attach to a life of peace and a life of prayer. And so that's some of how it might look in sort of the material world. I think a really beautiful way in which we can practice detachment is what we call a poverty of preference, right? So like, so you're cruising, you got some of your roommates, you're in the car, windows down or AC on. Like maybe you really like the AC on, or maybe you really like windows down. But instead of sort of like forcing your will, can we detach from your own will or your own preference by attaching to sort of a generosity or a deference towards everybody else in the car? It's like, okay, if the driver really doesn't like the wind in their face, like me, the driver really doesn't like the wind in their face. Okay, let's go ahead and windows up. Let's put the AC on. And I'm just going to detach from my will by attaching to this little act of charity for the good of my brother or sister who's driving. So that kind of stuff. If I can just sort of, again, look at this principle in a more general sense, like in your own life, there's certain things that you're going to be looking at and Jesus is going to be inviting you to detach from them, to leave them behind. Again, sometimes that's going to be sin. Sometimes that's going to be good things, which are perhaps preventing you from greater things. So what you want to do though is this, is like, don't just focus on sort of the nice thing that you're leaving behind and the pleasure it gives you or the comfort it gives you or the goodness it gives you. That's where we get in trouble. That's where we go away sad, like the rich young man. Instead, let's find the why. Let's find the purpose. Let's attach to either the good news of Jesus Christ, who's looking at you and loving you as he invites you to attach from this thing. Like let's look on the Lord, or let's look at freedom, or let's look at a greater meaning or purpose by using that time or attention for the poor or for my brothers and sisters. Like you want to make sure you're attaching to a higher good. And when you attach to that higher good, especially the good news of our Lord Jesus Christ, you're going to receive the grace to actually detach and stay detached. Now, also, when we're working with our brothers and sisters, if it's friends, family, who are struggling with sin, and we want to help them detach from some sort of negative pattern of life, some sort of sinful behavior, or some sort of behavior which is just sort of like empty, is actually what's more effective is not just in like, that's dumb, you should stop doing that, stop wasting your time, which is just in like, I need you to just straight up detach from that. But can we offer them some good news, right? Can we offer them an alternative, a higher good? And if they're able to grasp and to see the higher good, they're going to have a greater freedom and a greater capacity to leave behind either the lower good or the evil behavior or influence in their life. All right, just to sort of bring it all together, let's wrap it up again, is it's like for Christianity, right? Detachment is a certain type of attachment. It's never just an absolute attachment, kind of living in a vacuum, like you might see in a secular way of talking about it or in some sort of different spirituality, Eastern spirituality way of talking about it. It's attachment to a higher good, most notably and ultimately, he who is good, our good God. But it's not a sure thing. And so we have to attach to, we have to pay attention to, we have to become fascinated with our good Lord who invites us to go deeper or to go up higher, because we don't want to go away sad like the rich young man. And when we're trying to grow, we're trying to leave behind either activities or goods in our life which are keeping us from the highest good, or when we're trying to bring our brothers and sisters, our friends, to a higher good, can we do a better job of personally, communally, focusing on attaching to the good that lies before us? And at the end of the day, like the greatest good, which allows us, gives us the freedom to leave behind everything in this world, to follow Jesus no matter the cost, is the promise of eternal life with him, where we'll be seated at the right hand of the Father, all the angels and saints in glory forever and ever. Boom. Amen. All right, so let's do it. Pray for me. I got stuff to keep detaching from. May you continue your journey, poco a poco, of detachment by attachment to our good and gracious Lord, who is not outdone in generosity. My brothers and sisters, thank you for watching. We'll see you again next week. pray well, walk well. Somos peregrinos poco a poco. Vamos a llegar. We're going to make it. Peace.
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6: Let us pray along with Raymond Leo Cardinal Burke for His Holiness Pope Leo XIV. In the name of the Father, and of the Son, and of the Holy Spirit. Amen.
7: O Holy Virgin Mary, Mother of the Lord of heaven and of earth, Our Lady of Guadalupe, guide and protect the Roman Pontiff Pope Leo XIV. Through your intercession, may he receive in abundance the grace of the successor of Saint Peter, the perpetual and visible source and foundation of the unity of our bishops and of all our brothers and sisters in the mystical body of your divine Son. Unite Pope Leo's heart to your Immaculate Heart, leading him to rest his heart ever more securely in the glorious pierced heart of Jesus, so that he may confirm us in the Catholic faith, in the worship of God in spirit and truth, and in a good and holy Christian life. In the tumult of the present time, keep Pope Leo securely within the hollow of your mantle, in the crossing of your arms, protecting him from Satan, the father of lies, and from every evil spirit. Implore our Lord to grant him in particular the wisdom and courage to be a true shepherd of the Church throughout the world. With you, I place all my trust in Christ, the Good Shepherd, who alone is our help and salvation. Amen. Heart of Jesus, formed by the Holy Spirit in the womb of the Virgin Mother, have mercy upon us. Our Lady of Guadalupe, Queen of the Apostles, pray for us. Saints Peter and Paul, pray for us. Pope Saint Leo the Great, pray for us.
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1: Well, hello there, and welcome to the spirit world. Happy Independence Day, the 250th anniversary of our country. Wow, a lot of exciting things are going to be happening this evening with tons of celebrations and fireworks. It's going to be amazing. And Father Driscoll and I are so excited to be with you on this glorious day, July 4th. We just love it. And so we thought we would prepare an episode just for you so you can better understand the role of the angels. So we are titling the show, really in the form of a question: do angels watch over countries? Oh, this is going to be so interesting, talking about the hierarchy of angels, the choir of angels. And so Father Driscoll and I, we're going to dive right into this brand new pre-recorded broadcast on this Independence Day, just for all of the spirit world family. But we always begin, Father, with the Saint Michael prayer.
2: Thank you. Hello, everyone. In the name of the Father, and of the Son, and of the Holy Spirit. Amen. Saint Michael, the Archangel, defend us in battle. Be our protection against the wickedness and snares of the devil. May God rebuke him, we humbly pray. And do thou, O Prince of the Heavenly Host, by the divine power of God, cast into hell Satan and all the evil spirits who roam throughout the world, seeking the ruin of souls. Amen. In the name of the Father, and of the Son, and of the Holy Spirit. Amen.
1: Thank you so much, Father Driscoll. So let me ask you the question, Father. Do angels watch over countries?
2: In some way, we would say absolutely yes. Exactly how that is divided up, we would say we aren't sure. So certainly angels are watching over everyone and, you know, groups of people and all those things. But does every nation have a guardian angel permanently assigned to it? I saw some little discussion. I was reading up on different ideas on the internet, and this was a legitimate question. They said, well, what about a country that comes into being, like the United States 250 years ago, or one that goes out of being, let's say some country that is absorbed into another? And the answer from someone else online was very simple and said, well, God can handle that. So yeah, it was God can handle that. But we have a couple things to talk about from saints, if we want to, about that question about nations having specific angels. Mm-hmm. Or a specific angel for a specific country.
1: Well, on this 250th anniversary of our country here, Father, where we live, and let me remind everyone that we are an international show thanks to EWTN Global Catholic Radio Network. We're being heard all over the world. We get messages from Portugal and Sicily and Switzerland and Sweden, and it's just so amazing. But this is our Independence Day in the U.S., and I think we both wanted to bring comfort to everyone living in their own countries that they live in, where they reside, where they make their homes, where they raise their families, where they work. It's nice to know that there's layer upon layer upon layer of angels, right, you know, governing certain areas, like, you know, the streets and the parishes and the communities and the weather and then, of course, ourselves with the guardian angels. So, Father, kind of walk us through this step by step. How does it, based on your understanding, and I know you've written books on this, your latest book being just fabulous, from Catholic Answers Thank Press, you. Angelic Answers, everything you need to know about God's heavenly messengers, guardians, and guides. And you guys can get this at shop.catholic.com. That's Catholic Answers Press. And Father, so you studied this. I've studied angels for many, many years. I want to just kind of explore how that looks and how that feels for us. Because I think when we can imagine the hidden world working on our behalf to guide us, to protect our environment, everything around us, it does give us a sense of peace and comfort and security going through this crazy thing I call life. How can you explain this to us, even for our brand new listeners that are just being introduced to the angels?
2: If I can address that, but before that, just to mention something, 250th anniversary of our country we're celebrating. And some of us are old enough to remember, certainly, I would have been a teenager, the 200th, we kept calling it that time, the bicentennial. And there was this very neat thing traveling across the United States for about a year, the Freedom Train. And they would have memorabilia and important documents and things like that. And it would stop at different places. And it stopped in Peoria. And the main thing by far that I remembered about it was that there was on the Freedom Train a moon rock. So I got to see there in a case a rock from the moon. So I just one of those things, very cool from that, but also keeping in mind God's creation. I don't know. I thought that would be good to throw in because God's got angels all over the place, including what we would call outer space, but they're out there too. So yeah, got to see a moon rock as a lot of people I'm sure have.
1: Very
2: hey, but
1: cool.
2: to our question about the nations, here's a neat line. There's a great book. I don't know if I still have it. I've probably passed it on, but I've had it on and off during my priesthood. It's by Father Lessons. It's called My Prayer Book. So if you're looking for a great prayer book with neat things from saints, it's been reprinted by someone. I had an old copy, Father Lessons, Lasance. And it's just called My Prayer Book. He had a number of neat books. He had one, a prayer book devoted to the Blessed Virgin. So yeah, that's a good name to look up online. I'd probably just Google it and you might get it on Amazon or somewhere else. Mm-hmm. So here's a story he had. I won't read the whole story, just a line, because this is the line that affects our conversation today in regard to St. Francis de Sales, who lived in the 1500s, was sent to be a bishop in, today would be Switzerland, very anti-Catholic, Calvinist, the hotbed of Calvinism. He was converting thousands of people. And here's one of the things that helped him, according to Father Lessons. St. Francis de Sales never failed to salute the angels of the kingdoms, provinces, or parishes which he entered. In the confessional, he frequently invoked the guardian angel of his penitent, and we may read in his letters how much he recommended to his pious friends devotion to the guardian angel. Mm. And one of the things I like about that, one is it addresses our topic, kingdoms, I guess we'd say nations today, not too many kingdoms left. Provinces, parishes, every group of people might have an angel, and he certainly thought so. And I love the way it says he never failed to salute, like, you know, he's meeting this important person of this nation or this parish. And so salute, I'm sure he did not give a military salute, probably not, probably but acknowledge and greet. And another thing I like about this, you know, we both love, Debbie, those stories of people who have seen or heard an angel. A lot of people like me, I don't think I've ever seen or heard an angel. There's nothing in that I've read about St. Francis de Sales that he ever heard or saw his guardian angel, but that didn't stop him from having full faith that the angels were there and greeting them and being devoted to them. So if you've never had that experience, and I never have either, that should not slow us down at all about being devoted to a guardian angel. In a couple minutes, we might mention a couple of saints who did see them.
1: Yeah, that's very true. And if you go to the Catechism of the Catholic Church, it is a truth of our faith, the angels. And we're going to get into the choirs of angels, what it means for all of us, the layer upon layer, the complex network that is working on our behalf. Their mission is to protect, to guard, to guide, you know, to get us back home to God. Even when I'm just saying that, Father Driscoll, doesn't that make you feel good? It makes you feel so supported by heaven.
2: Very much. And, you know, we'd have some Christians who would maybe downplay is not the right word, but I think it is the right word. Downplay any devotion to angels. You know, they'd say, well, of course they're there, but that's all. Well, in God's providence, if the angels are doing things for us, then, of course, we want to, as St. Francis de Sales did, acknowledge them, talk to them, ask them for things. You know, again, we're so close-knit as a church. We do that for other members of our church. So certainly we want to do that with the angels as well. Stay close with them. And how? Just like things like Francis de Sales. You know, acknowledge them. Recommend them. You know, keep them in our mind and heart. Helps us keep our focus on heaven. God always first. There's no one questioning that.
1: Right.
2: But if we all, you know, acknowledge the human beings around us, well, we also want to acknowledge the other persons around us, mm-hmm. the angels.
1: So, Father Driscoll, would you say that, like, I share this a lot when I'm teaching in religious formation at some setting, that our God is a God who loves relationships. He loves cooperation. I mean, all you have to do is look at the Trinity.
2: Great point.
1: Yeah. And it seems so natural when I think about it that of course he would have these angelic beings, you know, surrounding everything that we encounter, also beholding the face of God, you know, and ministering to us at the same time. So you've got this whole beautiful connection from heaven and earth. I mean, so many saints talked about how when Mass is being when Mass is being said in the, at the point of the consecration, it's like the roof of the church or chapel or cathedral lifts off the top of the building and all the angels come down. I mean, isn't that just a beautiful thought?
2: That, and even any church time we go into church, we can remember there have to be angels around the tabernacle. Why? Because there is God. You know, Jesus, body, blood, soul, divinity. There is God in the tabernacle. Of course, there are going to be angels worshiping at every tabernacle. It would take a lot of angels, but St. Thomas Aquinas, quoting scripture that says myriads and myriads of angels, which means whatever.
1: Right.
2: It's almost, right. My understanding is literally, it's almost a childlike term of saying, you know, you hear a child maybe say something like a million hundred. And it's something like that, just some number, astronomical number of angels. And right, so there are plenty to do everything, including be there at every Mass, be there always around every tabernacle.
1: Wow. They're the best adorers, you know, and that's so many times when you see the tabernacle in churches, you'll see an image of the angels, either on the part of the actual tabernacle itself or on the around it, to remind us that they are the best adorers. I know, that is so fascinating.
2: We have that in both of my churches. We have statues of angels on each, at each church, you know, in each side of the altar. I love that because it is that reminder.
1: Mm-hmm.
2: Right.
1: Yeah, so cool. I love talking about the angels, these wonderful pure spirits that are with us, and they're really there to help us. Okay, let's hold it there. We're going to take our first break. When we come back, more about, you know, answering the question, do angels watch over countries? This is a pre-recorded broadcast put together by our wonderful producer, Tim, of the Guadalupe Radio Network, and it's being heard on the EWTN Global Catholic Radio Network on this Independence Day. So we are so excited, Father Driscoll and I, to be with you, and we'll be right back.

0: This is Franciscan Media's Saint of the Day for July 4th. Today we celebrate Saint Elizabeth of Portugal, a peacemaker throughout her life. Elizabeth is usually depicted in art wearing royal garb and with a dove or an olive branch. At her birth in 1271, her father, the future King of Aragon, was reconciled with his father, the reigning monarch. Meanwhile, young Elizabeth learned self-discipline and developed a deep sense of spirituality. At age 12, she was given in marriage to King Denis of Portugal. During her married life, she continued her practice of daily mass and was known for aiding pilgrims, strangers, the sick, and the poor, anyone in need. At the same time, she remained devoted to her husband, whose infidelity to her was a scandal to the kingdom. Denis was the object of many of Elizabeth's endeavors of peace. Finally, she was rewarded when he gave up his life of sin. She repeatedly tried to make peace between her husband and their rebellious son, who thought that he was passed over in favor of the king's illegitimate children. After Denis's death, Elizabeth became a secular Franciscan and retired to a monastery of the Poor Clares. She died in 1336 and was canonized in 1625. There's more about the saints along with inspiration and Catholic resources at our website, saintoftheday.org. From Franciscan Media, this has been Saint of the Day.
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0: Spirit World continues with Debbie Giorgiani and Father Mike Driscoll. 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
1: Thank you so much for joining us here on the Spirit World. Don't forget to like us on Facebook, or follow us on Facebook, I should say, and you can like some of the posts that we are putting up there for you. Father and I are going to be adding some more things. We've been working together on this, so we're very excited. So at Facebook, just go at the Spirit World Podcast. That's our handle right there, and follow us there. You can always email us for a future mailbag edition. Father and I are very interested in what you have to say. I know we're going to be covering some difficult topics, and we're fine with that. So let's go deep. And you can always email those in at tsw@grnonline.com. Thanks, everyone who's on our social media streams, YouTube, Facebook, Instagram, X, and Twitch. You are so awesome. That is so great. 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Also, don't forget Stand Tall. We do a lot of, we weave in a lot of angel understanding in the work that we do with life coaching. And we have a community coming together called Family Matters with Dr. David Anders. And we're very excited about that. So please join our community. That's at standtalltoday.com. Okay, so Father, back to angels watching over countries. And I thought it would be a good thing to do to go over the choirs of angels. And maybe let's just talk about it so people can get a good understanding. And let's just state up front, Father, if that's okay with you, that there's a lot we don't know about the angels. And so you have great people in our faith, like St. Thomas Aquinas, like St. Augustine, like St. Basil, like St. Jerome. I could go on and on. Padre Pio has made many statements about angels that help us kind of grasp it better, but there's a lot we don't know. So I know that most people go to St. Thomas Aquinas, and I believe that's where you're going to go for the choirs of angels. Let's talk about it.
2: Sure. The choirs of angels, it's doctrinal that they exist, and they're named scripturally. So especially seraphim and cherubim. Cherubim are named frequently in the Old Testament, if nothing else, because of the description of the Ark of the Covenant and the two images of gold cherubim with their wings. That is such a neat image and a reality, as far as they really built the Ark that way. Isaiah chapter 6 is a famous one too, with seraphim, where they're saying, "Holy, holy, holy, Lord God of hosts." So we've got those two pretty common ones, I'd say. Then some of the others barely mentioned, though, and St. Paul mentioned some of those, thrones, dominions, and that. We're used to hearing them at Mass, depending on which preface the priest uses. Sometimes it says all the angels and saints. Sometimes it names a few of them, angels and archangels, or dominions and powers. So that's neat, too. I don't know the origin of each preface to know why they are one choir or another, or none of them, just grouping angels as a whole. But anyway, those are a source of doctrine, too. So we do know that the choirs exist. There's neat discussion amongst some of the saints on maybe the ordering of the choir. So St. Thomas Aquinas quotes, what a great name. If you're thinking of having children, name one of them Dionysius the Areopagite.
1: Okay.
2: It would be a great, yeah, how about that for your child's name? And so he's got an order that a lot of us are used to. If you want me to just mention that, the top three, sounds like a top 10 list. The seraphim, cherubim, and thrones.
1: Right.
2: Next, the dominions, virtues, and powers, or dominions, powers, and virtues, depending on which St. Gregory has a slightly different list.
1: Right.
2: And then the principalities, archangels, and angels. So that's Dionysius. St. Gregory has that, as I said, in a slightly different way. St. Thomas Aquinas seems to use the one from Dionysius. That was a pretty popular, the celestial
1: Virgin.
2: Hierarchy, I think,
1: mm-hmm.
2: was the name of that writing in the early church. And then he would divide them, shortening and making it how I understand him. I'm never going to claim to be the last authority on St. Thomas Aquinas. Those first three orders would be stay in heaven. They would not have any duties outside of heaven. The seraphim, the cherubim, and the principalities. Seraphim, cherubim, and thrones would just be in heaven all the time. The next three would have
1: adoring
2: to do...
1: Adoring God, correct?
2: Adoring God. Absolutely. Okay. Right, right. And he gets into some detail about how he thinks they differently, the differences maybe in intellect and understanding of God's glory that each of them may have. So those three, he would say, are in heaven. The next three, which we can say would be the dominions, the powers, and the virtues, or virtues and powers, depending on the order, those would be in the universe in some way. And particular to give an example, the powers may be the ones to be resisting the demons in the universe. And then the last hierarchy, or three, you know, choir, the last three, would be the principalities, the archangels and angels, and they would be having to do with human beings. So some would think, one tradition is the angels, the lowest one, which sounds sad, but keep in mind, every angel is extremely powerful. We don't even need one, and since God gives us one, that's more than we need. So the angels would watch over individuals. The archangels, maybe the leadership of countries or leadership of the church, or delivering, if angels are messengers, which they are, then maybe delivering an important message, such as Archangel Gabriel.
1: Correct.
2: Or maybe being as Raphael was an important duty. Mm-hmm. And then the principalities, they might be the ones watching over groups of people, such as nations. So if we're to make a guess based on tradition, who's watching over the nations, we would say an angel from the choir of principalities. That'd be as good a traditional guess as any. But just that, not a doctrine. Yeah.
1: Right. So based on your study of angels, because you obviously had to research to write your books, and I've been studying for many, many years on this too. Let's talk about this for a moment. So let's go to the principalities level, right? And so quite possibly they're the ones that are in charge of governing what's happening here over countries and parishes and places, the entities, right? Different places that we encounter as we walk this earth. What do you think their primary role is? To just protect from major catastrophes happening, like earthquakes or things of that nature, or fires or accidents, things according to that, like that could happen to us that we weren't prepared for, and so maybe they prevent that so that things can move on? Or do you think they have, layer upon layer of what their mission is? Like, let's say they got, this particular angel got, okay, they're going to look over your parish, or you have two parishes that you are a pastor of. So you have an angel over one parish, an angel over another parish. What are they actually doing, do you think, Father?
2: Mine technically is one parish with two churches. That's a kind of a new thing, so I still think of it as too often. What are they doing? Right. Guiding the person who's in charge of it, so we get extra help with a little bit of extra responsibility. Protecting from physical harm, absolutely, sometimes. There was just a few weeks ago a tornado in a town, 20, 30 miles away from me, very close by, a lot of damage to homes and things like that. No one died. Do I think an angel had a hand in that? I absolutely do. I think God's hand was in it, in one sense, God allows his laws of nature, which allow for tornadoes, but he's always there. And the fact that a number of parishioners, no one was hurt in that nearby tornado a few weeks ago. So I think that angel's doing something like that. For nations, I was reading some opinion, maybe pagan nations, which in a certain sense we all are now. How many nations are specifically Catholic, that it's in their constitution, that our constitution will follow the teachings of Jesus Christ handed on by the Catholic Church? I don't know if there are any other than the Vatican city state. But that doesn't mean that they don't have a guardian angel. I mean, all the more that guardian angel is trying to inspire whatever secular or pagan or Christian leader who happens to be in charge of a nation. I absolutely believe that person is getting some extra inspiration, and hopefully they stay open to it, directly from God, but also from, indirectly from God through his guardian angels of nations.
1: You know, Father, it's so interesting that you were saying that, because you and I are on this exact same wavelength on this, which is just amazing. I love how the Holy Spirit works. So you nailed it with the tornado and things of that nature. That's where I was going with it. So recently there have been a lot of Facebook posts circulating where there'll be a fire or some tragedy happens at a church, and they'll say, but you're not going to believe this. It took down the whole church except for the statue of the Blessed Mother, or everything was burned or smashed except for the tabernacle, or, you know, we can't believe this out of, you know, the a particular divine mercy image was untouched. You'll see that a lot. And to me, that just makes sense that the guardian angel, you know, the angels are messengers, right? They're sending us messages constantly. Get on That's the right cool. track. Get in a state of grace. Stay in a state of grace. I mean, they're trying to get us home to God. That's their mission. That's what they were designed to do by God himself. Now, they're Christ's angels, but they were designed with this very important mission. And the mission is us, right? So to me, it just makes sense that the angel would protect that image or protect that building in order to send a message to us. Keep your eyes fixed on God. Yeah. You know, don't, God is above all this. Yeah, you may face a tornado, you may face a fire, you may face destruction, or earthquake, something of that nature, but God is bigger than this. And do you ever get that feeling? Because I do all the time, every time I see these things circulating on Facebook.
2: Yes, and I think it's so important that we appreciate those. And someone who is either atheist or whatever might say, well, but other times that didn't happen. And other times people did die in the tornado. So what do you say about that? Well, what I say about that is God created the world that he created. Could he have created a world with no possible natural disasters? Yes, but that isn't the universe he made. That's not the earth that he made. He made this one. So, and why did he make this one? Wow, that's way above our head, isn't it? Why God created what he did. But since he did, that doesn't mean he's never going to insert himself into it. In fact, we believe the absolute opposite, that he certainly does have an active role. He's not, what was that group called? Speaking of our nation, there were some of the early leaders of founders of our nation. I don't want to say who was exactly which ones, but the deists who believed, oh yeah, they had enough reason to say, of course, there's a creator of the universe. But some of them said, but that's all. That's all he did. He made it. And I've seen the analogy. He's like a watchmaker. He made it, wound it up, and then it just goes. Well, no, we don't want to go that direction either. We're not going to believe that God intervenes every time there's a storm or natural disaster to stop it. That's not the world he made. But he is going to intervene in his providence and times and in his ways that he knows best. And therefore, we're back to what you said. Yes, he might not stop the whole thing, but he might leave us a little sign. Hey, I'm here. Yes, something bad happened. That doesn't mean I'm not here. So that's where I think those are coming from. As you said, messengers, you know, angels are giving us the messages.
1: Yep. I love that. Okay, so we're going to come back from this next break, and we're going to talk more about how possibly angels are. We know they're all around us. We know they are there for us and trying to get us back home to God. But do angels really watch over countries and parishes and communities? When we come back on The Spirit World, we'll dive even deeper into the Catechism and into Scripture. And we're excited to be with you on this pre-recorded broadcast on Independence.

0: time I hear a child speak negatively about themselves, my heart breaks a little. I'm not smart. I'm not pretty. I'm not good enough. Those words reveal a deep insecurity no child should carry. My response is always the same. God has blessed you with so many gifts. You just might not have discovered them all yet. So I start asking gentle questions. What do you love to do? Who do you admire? What makes you smile? Those simple questions often open the door to self-discovery. When a child realizes he's a talented artist or she's funny or he can cook, you can help them lean into that gift. When you hear a child slipping into negative self-talk, help them speak the good. Let them see what you see in them. More importantly, help them see what God sees, a child created in his image, full of dignity, purpose, and promise. My coach's question of the day is this: how can you lift someone up when they show signs of self-doubt? This has been an Epiphany Insight. I'm Vanessa Denha-Garmo, Communications Evangelist.
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1: We are back on the Spirit World. I'm Debbie Giorgiani with Father Mike Driscoll, and we are the co-hosts of this wonderful, very quick hour we get to spend with each other hopefully every Saturday, and we're excited about that, but especially today on Independence Day. That's right, the 250th anniversary of our country, the United States. So incredible. I mean, this is a great time. You guys are going to have many, many celebrations. I know this whole weekend, I understand people have been preparing for weeks, Father. So we just, when you give the closing blessing, make sure we remember that we want to keep everybody safe and their guardian angels with them, and they're protected and having a good, wonderful time with family and friends. But getting back to, do angels watch over countries? You know, we talk a lot about guardian angels on this show. I love talking about guardian angels, have been talking about guardian angels for many, many years. I love it. Father, you do as well. You've written books on it, so that's wonderful. But now we're talking about like the different layers of how angels help us. They govern over, you know, streets and freeways and parishes and buildings and homes. And, you know, it keeps just going bigger and bigger and bigger. The weather, you know, there's a lot of talk of guardian angels over the weather. So, and then we want to go into scripture. But before we do, Father, I just wanted to state for our wonderful brand new listeners, if you go into the Catechism of the Catholic Church, around, you know, 320 paragraph. It's broken up into paragraphs. Go around the 300s, okay, and read about a different paragraph. It's only a couple sentences. It only takes you a few minutes, but it gives you a lot of information about the angels. And I just want to go back to, again, just so everyone understands this. St. Augustine, great doctor of the church, St. Augustine says, angel is the name of their office, not of their nature. And this is from paragraph 329. If you seek the name of their nature, it is spirit. If you seek the name of their office, it is angel. From what they are, spirit, from what they do, angel. So their work is being a messenger. They are pure spirits, but they are messengers. With their whole beings, the angels are servants and messengers of God, because they always behold the face of my Father who is in heaven. They are the mighty ones. And you talked about this, Father, real strong, you know, just having one angel. You're talking a powerful angel, mighty ones who do his word, hearkening to the voice of his word. That was from St. Augustine. It was referenced in the Catechism. But I encourage folks to really read the Catechism, because you're going to get, you know, snippets, but they're very deep, that you can kind of think about if you can try to understand and imagine the angel's role. But remember, they're messengers. That's what they do. That's why it's very important. We don't try, right, Father? We don't try to get them to do anything for us, show themselves, communicate with them. If they do communicate to us, that's a gift from God. We know that a lot of saints had communication with their guardian angels, but we're not seeking that. We're not trying to do that. They have a role to play. They have a mission. We need to allow them to do that. We need to just acknowledge that they are doing it and cooperate with them, right?
2: Right. And I had mentioned St. Francis de Sales about how he likes to greet or acknowledge the angel of the place where he's going, whether a parish or a province or a nation. He also talked about the guardian angels. I'm sorry, what you just said about the angels. Sorry, I lost my train of thought.
1: No,
2: I
1: see.
2: Just talking about them.
1: Yeah, I see where you're going. But let me just to remind everyone that it's important that we cooperate with their mission and we acknowledge them, not try to get them to perform or show themselves or do anything like that.
2: Thank you. He liked to use the word an inspiration, which I think is a great thing to pray for. Like you said, I don't think it's a good thing. Not necessarily wrong, but I wouldn't be comfortable saying, God, please make sure I can see my angel or hear his voice. But I can say, God, please have my angel inspire me, and pray to the angel, please inspire me. So that's something definitely can and should do. Yeah, he used, St. Francis de Sales likes to use that word inspiration. I love that word, because it's not asking for something flashy or showy, but it sure is asking for help.
1: Mm-hmm.
2: You know, when you mentioned the power of an angel, can I mention that scripturally?
1: Yes, please.
2: Frightening. Book of the prophet Isaiah, when the kingdom of Assyria is approaching Jerusalem, about to besiege it, about to destroy it. And King Hezekiah prays, and Isaiah says, they're not going to get in here. It says, that night, the angel of the Lord came down and struck 185,000 of the Assyrian army. The next day, there they were, the corpses of the dead. That is frightening. One angel comes and destroys an entire army. Again, we'd say, wow, that angel is pretty cruel. No, that angel is doing God's will. The army was going to be very cruel. And because of the prayer and God's providence, it didn't happen. But that was one angel. One angel. And historically, I've read about that incident. They think there was some plague or something that struck down this army immediately and it had to withdraw. Mm-hmm. The two are not in conflict. I don't know how an angel strikes down an army. Maybe he does it with a plague. But anyway, there's the power of one angel scripturally in defending a nation at that time, mm-hmm. Israel.
1: Wow. You were going to also go into scripture, stay in scripture, Father. I'm kind of going back and forth from scripture to the catechism. I like how we're just making sure we unpack the truth of our faith of the existence of angels, beginning in the early paragraphs of 300. I'd say it would take a person to read it about 45 minutes to really read all of what's in the catechism on angels. That's about it. 45 minutes. Now, that's not a lot of time, folks. So really, take your time and look it up. You can get it online. Just put in Catechism of the Catholic Church, the angels, and it'll all come up, the paragraphs. But Father, you were going to stay in Scripture. Tell us where else you were going to go to try and paint a picture for us so we can better understand right. The role of the angels.
2: Sure. Here's the book of the prophet Daniel, chapter 10. It's talking about, it's the Archangel Gabriel speaking in this verse. He's speaking to Daniel. The prince of the kingdom of Persia withstood me 21 days, but Michael, one of the chief princes, came to help me. So I left him there with the prince of the kingdom of Persia and came to make you understand, et cetera, et cetera. So very mysterious. The book of the prophet Daniel is that apocalyptic type of writing that we also find in the book of Revelation. We don't want to pretend to understand all the symbolism of it. We can get some guidance from the church, but there's not a doctrine in every one of those sentences. Having said that, though, that was an interesting one to St. Thomas Aquinas and some other saints also. What's going on there? An angel, Gabriel, saying that the prince of the kingdom of Persia withstood me, which must be referring to another angel. So what does St. Thomas say? He quotes two saints. I'm sorry, Debbie, I was going to try and have the entire Summa memorized by today, and I didn't do that.
1: That's okay, Father. No, right. you go right ahead. Share with us.
2: So St. Thomas says that according to Gregory, he's talking about St. Gregory the Great, the prince of the kingdom of Persia was a good angel. And then, but according to Jerome, he thinks it was a demon. If it was a good angel, so that one's easier to understand. Oh, this is a demon who's this angel, the good angel Gabriel is confronting. But it gets a little more tricky than what if they're both good angels? Well, St. Thomas says it happens at times in various kingdoms or various men. There are contrary merits, so that one of them is subject or placed over another. As to what is the ordering of the divine wisdom on such matters, the angels cannot know it unless God reveal it to them. So they may have to ask God or ask a superior angel who knows the whole story. The lower the angel is, as powerful as they are, means they have less of a broad view. Or to look at the other way, the higher the angel is, the more their knowledge is closer to God's. Only God has the view of everything, all times, all places at once. Angels don't have that. The higher up the angel, what do we even mean by that? He's got the higher view. He's got the view closer to God. His knowledge extends to more all at once. The lower the angel, the more

0: And that's according to Aquinas, in any case, quoting St. Gregory the Great.
1: Wow. So, Father, when they saw the information that God revealed to them, when they saw the plan or whatever part of the plan that God revealed to them, when they received all that knowledge and they made their decision, because they're not like us, they can't make a decision and then say, I changed my mind, you know, I'm going in a different direction or whatever. They make a decision, it's permanent, it's definite, right? Because that's the way they are designed. Then when they make a decision, they stay with it for all of eternity. Okay, so my question then becomes, because this has always fascinated me, what you just read, because in my study of angels, I have many different doctors of the church and church fathers talked about the different hierarchies, how they work. Some give the message to the guardian angels, and so the messages are going up and down, if you will, on these different levels of angels. Okay. So my point is, Father, if the angel received the information, they accepted the mission, they're going to stick with it. So is God revealing more to them as time goes on? Because they stand outside of time, right? So does God reveal more to them, or is it something that, how does that look for us? Kind of paint the picture, because I think that's where people get stuck. Like, do the angels know everything all the way until the very end? Do they know just enough? What is it, Father?
0: I would, when you say angels, and you tell me if this is the same thought you would have on that, angels being outside of time compared to us, but compared to God, they're not, in the sense that only God sees all times at once.
1: Correct.
0: Whereas they have experienced time chronologically. They know, right, there was a time before the fall and that. So, so I think that's important, because then the angel is acting with what is his best knowledge at the moment. So it's not a matter of him changing his mind. I'd say it's what you just said, that, oh, here's what I am to do given the knowledge as God has given it to me to this point. If and when God gives me more knowledge on a certain topic, then I do something different with that. And we can look no farther than our guardian angels for that. They didn't know in advance unless God specifically revealed it, but they don't know the future. And so they didn't know any of us were going to be created until we were created. Now, unless God gives some special revelation, but as far as their natural knowledge, they don't see the future. Only God sees the all times at once. So when we come along, then, oh, well, now I'm guarding this person, because that's what God has then given them, the knowledge and the will to do.
1: Mm-hmm. See, that would make complete sense. When we come back from this last break, I want to share something with you that comes in quite often about when people tell their angel stories about having near-death experiences. I want to share that when we come back. Let's hit the pause button for the final break. Tim Mott, our producer, is doing such a fine job with this pre-recorded brand-new content broadcast on Independence Day. This is The Spirit World. We'd love to hear from you. 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
3: In this Sunday's Gospel, our Lord gives us a word of comfort. Come to me, all you who labor and are burdened, and I will give you rest. Take my yoke upon you and learn from me, for I am meek and humble of heart, and you will find rest for yourselves. When hearing that gospel, most of us feel consoled. Isn't it wonderful to hear that our Lord understands the real burdens that we carry in our lives? But what's more, he offers us a remedy. He tells us to learn from him, for he is meek and humble of heart. How is being meek and humble a remedy for being burdened and beaten down by life? You would think that our Lord instead would exhort us towards being strong and stoic, or exhort us in lessons of confidence and self-assertion. But instead, he urges us to become meek and humble like him. The secret to maintaining our inner peace amidst the drudgeries and difficulties of life comes from the abiding presence of God in our life. God has us in his hands. He walks beside us on the dusty roads of life. He understands and empathizes with us, and he wants us to walk with him. The beautiful fact of Christianity is that we are never alone, that our Savior and our God is with us, and he is for us. The Christian heart is a heart

0: that is in love. And since we are in love, we surrender ourselves into the hands of the one whom we love. Trusting in Jesus is the key. When we trust in Jesus, we become meek and humble. And what's more, we become free. Free from how other people judge us or think of us. We become stronger than the world around us because of the one who is within us, the one who died for us.
1: For more information, go to www.stjohnleadershipnetwork.org.

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1: Well, thank you so much for staying with us for the final segment of the Spirit World. And we're going to revisit something that I said to Father Driscoll, and then Father's going to explain it in a way that we can all kind of grasp it. Because on break, I said to Father Driscoll, I said, you know, we're talking about angels, and we're talking about angels watching over countries and parishes and communities and homes and the weather and things of that nature. So, and we had a great discussion this entire episode. But then I mentioned to Father, you know, I said, Father Driscoll, it's so hard for us as human beings because we function in time. And so anytime we think of the angelic realm, we think of heaven, we think of purgatory, we think of God, we say it's outside of time because we can't really relate to it because it doesn't kind of make sense in our brain. And Father Driscoll really gave a great understanding and explanation of this. I want everyone to really listen to this because I think this is where we can grasp more of the theology of angels if we can understand this. So, Father, I talked about angels kind of being outside of time, or they don't see time or experience time the same way we do. Explain to us that great example that we can keep with us as we are diving deeper into the study of angels.
2: Sure. And again, I can say words that don't sink into and make a lot of sense to me because, as you just said, well, outside of time, I'm a human being. I'm in time, always will be. So that doesn't make complete sense. But here's the idea, I believe, that only God is outside the time in this sense, that he sees all times at once, past, present, and future. Now, I can say those words, and they don't really mean a lot to me because in my head, I think, oh, well, so God sees what I'm doing tomorrow, so I have no free will. Wrong. Buzzer. Driscoll's wrong on that. So I can't understand those words I just said, that God sees all times at once, past, present, and future. But he does, and our future is not set. We get to make free will choices. So there's God being outside of time. Angels, slightly different than God, or maybe a lot different, but also a lot different than us. So I think when we say an angel is outside of time, I read this somewhere. I wish I could quote where it helps me a lot. Two ways of looking at time, chronologically and quantitatively. What is that? Chronologically, one event after another. The angels would certainly remember when they made their choice to be obedient to God or disobedient. They'd certainly remember that. They'd remember everything. But to give an example, they would know, oh, God, the Son came into the world in the womb of the Blessed Virgin Mary. That was a point in time on earth. They would know the moment, my guardian angel would know the moment I was born and he began guarding me. So they would know those things chronologically, one after another. They exist in time in that way. The way they're outside of time is they wouldn't look at one and say, well, that was a long time, or wow, that hour went by quickly. Well, no, the time, the length of time, the quantity of time doesn't mean anything to them. They didn't wait around, you know, thousands of years or whatever to start guarding Driscoll. That length of time wouldn't mean anything to them. So I think that's what we want. If we want to try and think, what is time like for them? They do experience it chronologically. They do not see the future, but they do not experience it quantitatively. Length of time doesn't bother them. Short or long, it doesn't mean anything to them. Because so of pure spirits, that right. is so tied to us being physical. You know, right. We do have a long day because we've got a body. Yeah, right. They don't have a long day because they don't have a body.
1: Right, yeah. Right, because they have no physicality. Yeah, very true. And you know, they're purely spiritual creatures. They have an intelligence and will, right? And so that is so important to realize that, because, like you just said, they would remember. Well, of course, they would remember all the things, but they would remember those different points in time that matter to the mission, to the overall. The purpose and plan of God, right? So that's all. That's right. All important. But they're not aging the way we are. So, right. So in essence, you know, my guardian angel's not sitting there going, "Man, this has been a long 60 years with Debbie Giorgiani."
2: Exactly. Yeah. Length of time. That's the blessing of a grave from the old ritual. It says something about asking God's angel to watch over this grave. Well. Until the final trumpet. Wow, until the end of the world? the angel, when we ask for that prayer, if an angel does indeed get assigned to do that, and it's just an honor guard, the person's soul has moved on. But if that's an honor guard for to be in this place where this body is going back into dust, it doesn't say, well, that's going to be a long. No, the length of time means nothing to them. Short right. or long doesn't mean anything to them. And partly because they're doing God's will, which they love anyway. St. Thomas Aquinas, if I have, just a couple seconds, he said that angels take heaven with them when they are on earth. So our angels are not less happy here on earth. They bring heaven with us, with them. When my guardian angel is guarding me, he's doing God's will. He knows God's will and loves it. Perfectly content there. Plus still has this intellectual vision of God, whatever that means.
1: Wow. Yeah. This is so powerful, but look at the time. It's just flying by. So we got to close this episode, Father. We're going to do more deep dive into the study of angels, and I'll save the near-death experience story for next time we meet. I'm excited about all of this because we're just building and learning and growing together and learning little parts that we can really grasp. So that's wonderful. But on this Independence Day, I think I can speak for Father. We want you all to have just a beautiful time and know that the angels are watching. They're all around us, and they are there to help us get back to heaven. Anything you want to say, Father, before we close?
2: Oh, sure. Yes. Happy and blessed Independence Day celebration to everyone. And we remember that we love our country like we love our family. It doesn't mean they're perfect, but it is ours, and we love them. So we love our country, too.
1: That is beautiful. You got to pull that prayer that you talked about for having an angel guard the grave. I love that. You'll have to share that sometime. I want
2: absolutely.
1: That.
2: We'll
1: I want that at
2: time.
1: My
2: right.
1: at my funeral. Okay.
2: Sure.
1: Father Driscoll, please, could you give us a blessing on this incredible day today?
2: Thank you. God bless everyone. And benedictio Domini potentis, patris et filii, spiritus sancti, descendat super vos, et maniat semper. Amen.
1: Wow. Powerful. Thank you, Father Mike Driscoll. You are
2: thank
1: awesome.
2: Thank you, Debbie. Thanks,
1: yes,
2: everyone.
1: Thank you. I'm going to go catch some fireworks now. I can't wait. I love the fireworks. So, and Father Driscoll and I will be back live with your calls. We want to hear about your guardian angel stories. So many times we hear this when we are getting angel stories in. They'll say, I think it was my guardian angel. Well, we want you to tell us the story next Saturday when we open the phone lines again. I want to thank our senior producer, Tim, from Guadalupe Radio Network, putting together this pre-recorded broadcast. I want to thank EWTN, Global Catholic Radio Network. Father and I are so excited to have this being broadcasted, this particular show, all around the world. So thank you for everybody sending in comments and great, welcoming, beautiful sentiments to Father Driscoll. I know it put a big
2: thanks
1: smile.
2: Very much.
1: Yeah, you got a lot, Father. You got international followers of Father Mike Driscoll. I love that. And thank you to everybody on the socials, YouTube, Facebook, Instagram, X, and Twitch. Keep the conversations going. Get your angel stories ready for next week. Don't forget to follow us on Facebook at the Spirit World Podcast. And that'll do it, folks. For Father Mike Driscoll, I'm Debbie Giorgiani. Until next Saturday, have a beautiful and blessed week. We'll see you real soon.

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1: 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With a Saturday deadline looming, we have the latest. 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
6: Coming up on the Station of the Cross community calendar, take part in a Marian Eucharistic Healing Retreat on Friday, July 17th and Saturday, July 18th at Transfiguration Parish. 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
7: 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On July 4th, we celebrate the feast of St. Ulrich of Augsburg, bishop and confessor. Ulrich was born in Switzerland to a noble German family in the year of our Lord 890. He was a sickly child, but proved himself an excellent student at the monastery of St. Gall. Ulrich considered becoming a monk himself, but a holy virgin, the future martyr St. Wiborata, prophesied his true vocation, and he received holy orders in Augsburg. After several years as a priest, Ulrich was appointed the new Prince Bishop of Augsburg by King Henry of the Germans. Ulrich immediately reinforced discipline in the diocese, prioritizing the liturgy, preaching, and care for the poor. He was staunchly loyal to Emperor Otto the Great and bravely guided Augsburg through a siege by Magyar invaders, leading prayers and processions constantly until relieved by imperial forces. Near the end of his life, Ulrich tried to resign in favor of his nephew due to illness and a desire to retire to a monastery, but he was accused of nepotism, for which he earnestly apologized. He died soon after and was interred in one of the many churches he had rebuilt in his see. Ulrich was the first confessor to be officially canonized by a pope, and he is hailed as a patron of expectant mothers and against rodent infestations. Also honored on this day are Queen St. Elizabeth of Portugal in the modern calendar, the holy prophets Hosea and Haggai, and many other martyrs, confessors, and holy virgins. For more about the saints and seasons of the Catholic Church, visit thestationofthecross.com/saints and seasons.
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9: The angel of the Lord declared unto Mary,
10: and she conceived by the Holy Spirit.
9: Hail Mary, full of grace, the Lord is with thee. Blessed art thou among women, and blessed is the fruit of thy womb, Jesus.
10: Holy Mary, Mother of God, pray for us sinners, now
9: and at the hour of our death. Behold the handmaid of the Lord. Full of grace, the Lord is with thee. Blessed art thou among women, and blessed is the fruit of thy womb, Jesus.
10: Holy Mary, Mother of God, pray for us sinners, now and at the hour of death.
9: And the Word was made flesh.
10: And dwelt
9: among us. Hail Mary, full of grace, the Lord is with thee. Blessed art thou among women, and blessed is the fruit of thy womb, Jesus. Pray for us, Holy Mother of God.
10: Amen.

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1: Ask a Priest Live. Guided by the Holy Spirit and honoring the magisterial teachings of the Church. Faithful Catholic priests answering questions for believers and those seeking truth. Ask a priest, because Father knows best. And now, your host, Rudy Carlos.
2: Blessed be the holy name of Jesus. Welcome back to Ask a Priest Live. I'm your host, Rudy Carlos. Happy Monday. Thanks for joining us today here this afternoon on the Station of the Cross Catholic Media Network. Today on Ask a Priest Live, can you lose the promises associated with the brown scapular if you take it off? Even if you take it off to like take a bath, like could you lose those promises? That's kind of an interesting question. Can a priest send somebody to hell as if it wasn't already sometimes kind of scary to go into confession? Imagine we're going to answer that question. Also, lots of marriage questions today. Like, how can you verify that your marriage is indeed sacramental? Great question. We're going to answer that and many other questions this hour. Feel free to call yours in. We'll always love to hear your beautiful voice here on air. Call in 1-877-511-5483. Father knows best. If you've ever had a question for a Catholic priest, this is your opportunity. 1-877-511-5483. You can also email us to priests. So that's priests with an S at the end. At thestationofthecross.com. But to answer all your questions, we welcome back Father Brancis from the Priestly Fraternity of St. Peter. Welcome back, Father.
3: Hi, Rudy. I don't think that we ever went home. It seems like we just did this.
2: That's right. Yeah, this is actually, yeah, you kept the VMix open, you were doing your thing, and here we're back. Happy feast day of Saints Peter and Paul, by the way.
3: Same to you. Big feast in the church, first class for the Fraternity of St. Peter. It's our patronal feast. Great day.
2: Do you get any special indulgences if you go to the Fraternity of St. Peter?
3: We have something called the Confraternity of St. Peter, and members of the Confraternity receive a plenary indulgence for just being members under the usual conditions, and the priests do as well, because St. Peter's our patron, and we petitioned Rome, and they granted these indulgences. So yes, membership can have its privileges.
2: There we go. You may join the confraternity. Check with your local priestly fraternity of St. Peter Parish and see how you can enroll. You just pray for the holy intentions and the success of the apostolate there for the priestly fraternity.
3: You can even go online. You don't have to necessarily go to a fraternity parish to join the confraternity and support the work of the fraternity through your prayers. It's pretty minimal. We ask for a decade of the rosary a day for the intentions, and once a year to offer a mass for the intentions of the confraternity, the living and the deceased. These things don't bind under sin, and anybody can join. So go to fssp.com and look for the Confraternity of St. Peter for information on how to sign up.
2: Awesome. Well, let's jump into the questions here. Father Brancis is going to answer them. Anonymous sends this in. Is it permissible as a practicing Catholic to be the godparent of a Protestant family member at their Lutheran baptism? I was asked to be the godparent, and I don't know how to respond. Any advice, Father?
3: Well, godparents in the Catholic Church have a serious duty. It's not just to be at the baptism and hold the baby and to go to the party. You actually take on the obligations of staying with that godchild through life. You really are supposed to kind of promise to do your best to make sure that that child stays in the Catholic faith. And if the parents ever become unable or unwilling to fulfill those duties, or if the person starts to leave the faith, a godparent is supposed to be the one to kind of reach out to them, rein them back in, encourage them. So it would be a strange situation to be a godparent for somebody that wasn't in the Catholic faith, because a godparent is protecting that person in the Catholic Church, the church that Jesus founded. So it would be, you know, even though
2: looks like
3: somebody else. Oh, did you lose me?
2: Yeah, lost you for just a second there, Father. Can you backtrack just like maybe 5 seconds?
3: Sure. Yes. So it would not be appropriate for a Catholic to be a godparent of a non-Catholic baptism, because, you know, you're supposed to make sure that person stays a Catholic. But if they're not even a Catholic, yes, you might say, well, I could do good and so on. But the purpose of a godparent is to help that person to follow and stay in the Catholic Church. So it wouldn't be appropriate for you to be a godparent of a family member at a Lutheran baptism, especially if that person was a fallen away Catholic. You would be better off to encourage them to come back to their faith. If this person has never been a Catholic, then, you know, you can certainly encourage them and so on, but you would not want to be a sponsor in that case.
2: There you go, Anonymous. Make sure to write 99 objections to why you can't be there and just nail it to their door. Just kidding. Tough situation to be in.
3: Nobody would do that.
2: You, Anonymous. Who did that? Such a unique way of expressing their... the word's escaping me here. Anyway, let's jump into the next question. Joe emails this. Can I still receive the promise associated with the brown scapular if I take it off while in the ocean? Or should I just keep it on in there? I'd wear a shirt anyway, so probably it won't fall off, but I still fear that it might get too wet. What do you think, Father?
3: The brown scapular is a sacramental that was given to us by the Blessed Mother. She gave the scapular to St. Simon Stock. It's a small form of what the Carmelites wear. Their scapular is a full body length thing that goes from their feet in the front over their shoulders and back down to the feet in the back. And that word scapular comes from the word for shoulder, scapula. We can recognize that in our scapular bones and so on. But she said that whoever dies wearing the brown scapular will not suffer the eternal flames. She made a great promise that those who would wear the brown scapular would not go to hell. Now, this is not magic. This is not something that we can sin for our whole lives and then at the last minute put it on and say, ha ha, I beat the system. No, wearing the scapular has to imply a devotion to the Blessed Mother, certain trust, confidence in her, and it has to imply that the person wants to go to heaven and is doing their best to get there. But she did make that promise that is quite stark. How does it work? Well, if you wear the brown scapular every day, she is saying that she's going to be particularly there at your time of death to make sure that you're in the state of grace, which is what is going to be looked for at the pearly gates, if you're going to enter or not. So either she will give you the graces to maintain that state of grace and the helps, or she'll send a priest to absolve you from your sins. But again, it's not magic. It's not superstitious. It's something that implies this devotion to her. The Blessed Mother really is very good to those who honor her and give her the honor that her son wanted her to have when he chose to come into this world through a woman, through a mother. So, okay. So if we're trusting the Blessed Mother is going to make sure we don't get to hell out of this tremendous promise that goes, you know, far beyond what any of us could do on our own. If I take off the scapular to take a shower or to go swimming, do you think that the Blessed Mother is going to say, ha ha, I caught you, and God's going to get you now that you have this little moment? No, I don't think so. Some people wear the scapular all the time, and that's a great thing too. I know people that wear the scapular in the shower when they go swimming. They have a scapular that is either kind of water resistant or waterproof, or it's in a little plastic case or something like that. I think it's important, if possible, to have the wool, which is what has to be made of, brown wool, you know, near your skin. We don't wear it on the outside of our clothes. We wear it underneath our t-shirt. So I think that any sort of taking it off should be very brief, like hopping in the shower, going for a swim. But I have seen people also that kind of have the scapular sort of tied up so that it won't fall off. And the scapular I'm wearing, somebody gave to me, it's made out of brown wool. It was given to me like 14 years ago, and I wear it day and night every day, and it's amazing. It doesn't seem to be breaking down. But the thing about a scapular is that when you should be enrolled in the brown scapular. It gives you even more graces, but the basic promise, all you have to do is put it on. So if you have a scapular, put it on. And then the next time you have a priest available, have him enroll you in the brown scapular. But when you get enrolled in the brown scapular, then if the scapular ever wears out, the blessing is actually on you. So you don't even need to get the new scapular blessed. You need to simply just put it on and the blessing is there. So that's an advantage of getting enrolled. So that would be my answer to you about it. I don't think you have to worry to take it off. But if you want to be among those who wear it 24/7 with no breaks, that's also laudable as well.
2: For sure. I'm glad you mentioned that part at the end. You don't have to get the new one blessed. One time I went into a changing room, a fitting room, to try on a shirt. And I went home. And later on discovered I was missing my scapular. It had fallen off when I tried on this shirt. Wasn't even worth it. I didn't even get the shirt anyway. It was too big.
3: You feel naked. You feel vulnerable.
2: Yeah, for sure. Joe, thank you for sending in that question. We're going to take a quick break here on the show, but call in your questions during the break. 1-877-511-5483. The phone lines are open for your questions. And we're starting with Father Brancis from the Priestly Fraternity of St. Peter. He joins us this hour. We'll be right back to answer this other question here about Sunday obligations. What if you have a vigil on Sunday? Could that actually make sense? I'm not sure if that really actually happens, but we'll answer it on the other side.
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2: Blessed be the holy name of Jesus and his most sacred heart. 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A month dedicated to the Sacred Heart of our Blessed Lord Jesus. 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We've gathered a couple prayers there for the Sacred Heart of Jesus. Check them out before it's too late. And then next month, we're going to give you some new ones for the precious blood of our Lord Jesus, which is what is celebrated during the month of July. But let's jump back into the questions here. This one came in from Eddie in Wisconsin, and he writes this. Theoretically, if the Monday after Sunday is a holy day of obligation and you attended the 6 p.m. Mass on Sunday, and he says here in quotes or in ellipses, which technically counts as a vigil Mass for the next day. I'm not sure that's true. He says, which obligation did you fulfill? Do you have to go to Mass the next day?
3: Well, the answer comes from canon law. And the law of the church is that there's no double dipping. So a great example of this just happened, if it wasn't this year, it was last year. And it's happened a couple times in the last few years where Christmas is on Monday. So we know that Christmas is a holy day of obligation. And we have the obligation to attend Mass and abstain from unnecessary manual labor on Christmas Day. We also have an obligation to attend Mass and abstain from unnecessary manual labor every Sunday. So when Christmas falls on Monday, that's the exact thing that Eddie is asking about. Then often in the Novus Ordo, they will have an anticipated Mass the evening before. However, you can't double dip. So you have to go to Mass twice. You have to go once on Sunday and once on Monday. And that's not just in the traditional Latin Mass, that's in the Church Universal. And our bishop here in the Diocese of Manchester has made that clear, that there's no double dipping. So you have two obligations. And of course, I would think we would want to go to Mass on Christmas as well as Sunday, even if they fell back to back. Well, there's a few of the holy days, the six holy days of obligation in the United States, that the bishops recently have said, well, if it falls on Saturday or Monday, it's too hard for people to go twice, so there's no obligation. But that's not every holy day, and Christmas is not one of those where that happens. So Christmas, you would have to go. Immaculate Conception is another one because she's the patroness of our country. If that fell on Monday or Saturday, yes, you'd have to go two times, Saturday and Sunday, or Sunday and Monday, depending on when the holy day was.
2: For sure. Thank you for sending in that question. Eddie in Wisconsin, hope that helps. Araceli Martinez over on YouTube asks a question that's it's a little close to the bone for me. Kind of a pet peeve of mine, actually. Father, how sick does a person or a kid have to be to miss Mass? The reason this bothers me is because sometimes they're actually really sick and they bring them to Mass and then everybody gets sick, including me and my kids. So what say you, Father?
3: The super spreaders. Yes. Well, so it's good that people are taking seriously what is a serious obligation. It's one of the most serious obligations we have as Catholics to attend Mass every Sunday and Holy Day and also to abstain from unnecessary manual labor. And so this is something that binds us pretty seriously. It binds everyone who has the use of reason. So when the question is about a kid, it really kind of depends on what is the age of the child. Has the child reached the age of reason? The church assumes that by age 7, a child has reached the age of reason. Oftentimes, it actually is there earlier. The age of reason is when the child knows right from wrong, as opposed to just like, well, if I do this, I'm going to get in trouble. That's, a toddler can know, if you do this, mom's going to say no or something like that. But this is more of an understanding, like, I know that it was wrong. It offends God, that sort of thing. And like I said, by age 7 is what the church assumes it's taken place. It could be earlier, though, certainly. And it could be that a person never reaches this. Somebody that maybe was born with a mental deficiency or something like that, didn't have their full use of reason, or it was only, let's say, the level of an infant or a 3-year-old, then that person, strictly speaking, wouldn't have the obligation binding under sin to attend Mass. But let's assume the person has the use of reason, then they have this obligation. It's serious. What excuses from a serious obligation? Well, a proportionately serious reason. So you're asking, how sick does a person have to be? I would say, you know, you don't have to be on your deathbed. There's other things. If you're in bed and you've got a fever and you have, you know, you're throwing up, things like that, then you shouldn't come to Mass because, number one, if you're not able to get out of bed for much else, then the church and God don't expect you to make this absolute heroic effort. But there's also the other reason of charity, as Rudy mentioned. If you are contagious, you are going to spread this to other people who maybe are much weaker than yourself, then it is actually against charity to push through and be heroic. You know, if you've got the flu, if you're contagious, stay home. If you're not also, you know, running out to restaurants and doing a little shopping and things like that, you're actually home in bed or really, you know, just plopped in the chair because you just can't do anything, you certainly have a serious reason for not attending Mass. So we don't push it to this absolute unattainable limit. Doesn't have to be, you know, the danger, absolute danger of death. But we also need to make sure we take it seriously and then don't excuse ourselves for, well, I've got a, you know, I'm just not feeling well. I stayed up too late last night. I just don't feel like it. No, that's not enough of an excuse. And get yourself to church. That God wants you there. Also there is that good balance. So I hope, Rudy, that addresses what you said, which is also, I think, of an important consideration. We don't want the Mass to become a super spreader.
2: Super spreader. Now you're giving me PTSD about those couple of years that we weren't allowed to go to Mass. Can we even say that out loud anymore, or do we still get stricken by YouTube for bringing up
3: interesting
2: those years there? I think Father Rock had also mentioned in a previous episode that he suggested that, you know, the father go by himself or the mother go by themselves, and then, like, at least in that way, when you split up your family for Sunday, if one of them is sick, then that's a little bit better as well. So
3: yeah, obviously if there's a sick child, there's going to need to be a parent that takes care of them, but maybe the parents can swap off and one goes early and one goes late. But again, if it's, you know, if it's like the flu, then probably maybe the parents are also carrying it. So you really have to use some prudence as well.
2: For sure. Thank you, Araceli, for sending in that question. Saul over on YouTube is asking, good morning, Father Brancis. How was prayer life growing up with your family? Ours is all over the place with two toddlers. Sometimes I'm not sure if we're doing enough. Any suggestions? And thank you in advance.
3: Well, that's a good concern that you have. I think that new parents, and maybe even longtime parents, can have a certain lack of confidence in what they're doing, because when children come along, it often, through no fault of your own, becomes kind of a controlled chaos, or maybe more of an uncontrolled chaos. But I think the important thing is that you are trying, that you and your spouse are working together to have a plan that would generally allow for some good regularity in prayer in the home, as much as toddlers and infants and even children are able to have regularity in their home. You ask how the prayer life was growing up in my family. I came from four children, which in those days was a huge family. We were one of the big families in the parish. And, you know, Dad and Mom really did try to ensure that we prayed the rosary daily. I don't know if any of you have had the practice of the family rosary with young children. It's not quite a clean and orderly event. At least I remember, like, the little girls were, you know, they were doing their best, but would get distracted, and maybe they had, you know, a little prayer book or something, or maybe not. Maybe there was something else distracting them. Dad would be leading the rosary. When kids got older, we would kind of take turns leading the decades, but then something would happen, and then the giggling would start, and it's not like anybody tried, but you know how it is. If you've ever been in a family rosary, you probably have experienced some of these same things. You know, I think that God was pleased with the efforts and the fact that my parents didn't give up on this. And I know that if you are making an effort, that God's going to be pleased. It doesn't have to be, you know, that the all of the children are kneeling perfectly with no bends in their neck and eyes closed. It might not even be possible, depending on their age. And that might not even be the most conducive way for your family. But I think the important thing is that you see Dad, if he's in part of the equation, leading the prayer, Dad being kind of the one to make sure that it happens, working with Mom to come up with something that's going to be reasonable, to also allow her to participate and not say, well, you do the dishes and we'll go pray the rosary. It should be a family rosary. Mom and Dad can even kind of spot each other so that both of them have time for the spiritual life. A woman with children certainly has many duties that change her specifics in the spiritual life, but it doesn't mean that she should just say, well, just give it all up. She should also have opportunities because her heart is longing for a relationship with God as well. So Dad and Mom really have to support each other on that. So I think you make a good effort. Don't have such high standards that you just throw it out and say, well, this is too hard. We have too many kids. We'll do it when they become teenagers, though there will always be excuses. But on the other hand, really work to have some sort of regularity. It doesn't have to be a holy hour every day in the family, but there should be a couple times where you gather. The rosary is an excellent devotion. But I also think it's important to really try to introduce your family at an early age to also a little bit of meditation. Silent prayer with God without words. Many families do the rosary, that's great, but so many Catholics become adults and they don't have the first clue on how to have a meditation with God where we just have no words, we have some silence. You can foster that in your family, maybe with having a little prayer corner, a little altar, light a candle, have a crucifix there, and maybe 5 minutes, your whole family just kind of gathers around there. And maybe Mom or Dad just throw in a few cues. Let's talk to God about our day. Then let's spend some time, at least half the time, even if it's 5 minutes, listening to Him and letting Him come into our hearts.
2: Great advice. Father Brancish, he's joining us today, answering all of your questions here on Ask a Priest Live. Can I just add a little pro tip here? Because you said some really great stuff here. Saul, don't wait till the last moment of the day to do the prayers. Ask me how I know that, because if you have young kids, especially toddlers, and they're tired, it's game over. You can't get anything done. So, well, we're going to take a quick break here on the show. Hope that helped, Saul. On the other side of the break, we're going to talk about spiritual warfare. Is the church teaching and preparing children for spiritual warfare? We're going to jump into that question on the other side of the break. Stay with us. We'll be right back.
11: Let us pray along with Raymond Leo Cardinal Burke for His Holiness Pope Leo XIV. In the name of the Father, and of the Son, and of the Holy Spirit. Amen.
12: O Holy Virgin Mary, Mother of the Lord of heaven and of earth, Our Lady of Guadalupe, guide and protect the Roman Pontiff Pope Leo XIV. Through your intercession, may he receive in abundance the grace of the successor of Saint Peter, the perpetual and visible source and foundation of the unity of our bishops and of all our brothers and sisters in the mystical body of your divine Son. Unite Pope Leo's heart to your Immaculate Heart, leading him to rest his heart ever more securely in the glorious pierced heart of Jesus, so that he may confirm us in the Catholic faith, in the worship of God in spirit and truth, and in a good and holy Christian life. In the tumult of the present time, keep Pope Leo securely within the hollow of your mantle, in the crossing of your arms, protecting him from Satan, the father of lies, and from every evil spirit. Implore our Lord to grant him in particular the wisdom and courage to be a true shepherd of the Church throughout the world. With you, I place all my trust in Christ, the Good Shepherd, who alone is our help and salvation. Amen. Heart of Jesus, formed by the Holy Spirit in the womb of the Virgin Mother, have mercy upon us. Our Lady of Guadalupe, Queen of the Apostles, pray for us. Saints Peter and Paul, pray for us. Pope Saint Leo the Great, pray for us.
11: In the name of the Father, and of the Son, and of the Holy Spirit, Amen.

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1: Blessed be the holy name of Jesus. 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I hear the real estate market's not doing very well, but maybe it might be the case that you're selling or buying a home right now. 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And most importantly, don't forget to mention that we sent you from the Station of the Cross. All right, let's jump back to the questions here. Anonymous sent this one in via email. Is the church renewing the teaching of spiritual warfare, including teaching and preparing children? Is that your experience, Father?
2: I wish it were. I don't get the impression worldwide that that is the case. I think there are some pockets where there is much more going on, realizing that, you know, we're in a spiritual battle. It's not just about the world. I think that when I grew up, the 70s, the 80s, there was this false view of Vatican II that somehow Vatican II taught that suddenly really all that mattered was the world. And so then we forgot about the spiritual things. And I'm not saying if that came from Vatican II, I'm just saying that was always the excuse. Well, this is what Vatican II called for. And so a lot of people that grew up in the late 60s, 70s, 80s, 90s, even up to today would say they really didn't learn much about the spiritual world, even if they went to Catholic school or the catechism. So I think that some people are waking up. I certainly see it. I'm outside after our masses every Sunday, and I think three out of the last four Sundays, somebody, a young person, has come up to me and said, you know what? I just discovered that I think that the Catholic Church is true. And how do I join? So I think there's an awakening and a longing from especially the generation that's coming up now into their adulthood and so on, and even teenagers. So I hope that this is a good sign. But worldwide in the church, I think there's a lot of still sleeping people and aging leaders that would like to pretend as if there is not really a spiritual element, that it's all about the world, but they're wrong. And so, yes, I certainly hope and pray that this is going to be certainly something that grows now going forward. I feel like the Latin Mass is helping. Rudy, would you agree? I mean, you go to the Latin Mass, I say the Latin Mass. I think people are drawn there because they're seeking the spiritual.
1: I think so. Yeah. Well, it depends, right? I think people have their own reasons for it. And that's the tough part too, you know, because going to the Latin Mass, I think I've learned and I've experienced that, and perceive also that this is objectively, a better form of worshiping God. Like, I think there's a lot more reverence. But the fact of the matter is that there are people that attend the new Mass and they, you know, they're just not there yet. And that's okay. But yeah, I would say that's a contributing factor. People are looking for, you know, for seriousness, for reverence. And you can certainly find that at the Latin Mass. So great question.
2: And on the other side,
1: for sending it
2: there's
1: in.
2: People that go to the Latin Mass that aren't really seeking the spiritual life. And
1: right.
2: That's that's not good either. The whole purpose is that we should be drawn closer to God. So, yes, 100%. Interesting question, though.
1: Yeah. And spiritual warfare is real. Your adversary, the devil, is prowling around like a roaring lion, seeking someone to devour. So not just you, but your brothers and sisters as well. Everybody around you, they're all going through the same struggle. So great question. Thanks for bringing it up, Anonymous. This is a really unfortunate question. I'm very sorry that you're going through this, Catherine. Catherine over on YouTube writes, please pray for my older brother, Thomas. He's in the ICU for over 6 weeks now, and he may be taken off of support systems today at his own request. She writes, I'm 900 miles away and I can't be there. How can I help protect his soul? Any advice, Father?
2: Well, Catherine, thank you for sharing this with us, because our listeners, our watchers, our viewers can certainly pray for Thomas for the grace of a good, holy death. There's so many different layers in this question, and I'm not sure exactly how to narrow it down. But one of the things that comes to my mind, first of all, is the moral teaching on the church about end of life. So what we're always bound to give somebody is ordinary means. And ordinary means are those things that are not super unusual, super extraordinary, experimental, unproven, long-term, very expensive type treatments. That would be extraordinary. Ordinary means, the church says, are always nutrition and hydration until the body's no longer able to take it up. So that usually is within 24 hours of death. I saw this with my own father, that he wasn't, after a certain time, he wasn't able to eat, swallow. So there was a feeding tube that was inserted. That's, people say, well, that's extraordinary. Well, no, it's very ordinary. It's been around since the 1800s. It's not super expensive. It's, if he's unable to get food into his body, then not providing that for him, he's going to die by starvation, which is a bad way to go. But even worse, he's going to die by dehydration, and that is extremely painful and cruel. So the church says we must always provide nutrition and hydration. If the body starts to not take it up, in other words, the organs are shutting down, that happened with my dad, then we started to see swelling in the skin, and the doctor said, this is where it's not doing anything, it's actually just making more pain. And so at that point, then we removed that, and that didn't cause him to die. His body already was dying at that point. There could be other things that, you know, short-term helping to breathe and so on could be ordinary, as opposed to long-term, like the only thing keeping him alive is the respirator or other types of things like that. So yes, there's a certain time when God is calling the person, the body is dying, then the person is free to either take the extraordinary means or not. So God willing, the things that your brother is saying he wants to be removed from are the extraordinary things, or if he actually is in the process of dying, his organs are shutting down, then he doesn't have to stay on the nutrition hydration. It actually wouldn't be doing anything good. So there's that aspect of this. The aspect of the spiritual care, you said you're so far away. How can you help protect his soul? Well, you didn't say if he's Catholic or not, but I would certainly, if he's Catholic, I would make sure that you called and made sure that he was able to see a priest, and don't assume that's necessarily going to happen. If he is Catholic, call his parish, let his parish priest know that he's dying, he needs to see a priest, he might need to go to confession. It would be a great consolation, the fact that it sounds like he's still coherent and everything. He should receive the last rites if he truly is dying. Even if he's not actually on the point of death, the extreme unction or the anointing of the sick is a tremendous medicine that can help. It always will heal spiritually, and it will even heal physically if God sees that it is going to be best for that person's salvation, for their soul. So you want to make sure a priest is there. If he's not Catholic, I would still see if he would be willing to see a priest. A lot of times that a person is deathbed, they start to think of things differently in their life, and a priest may be, they might be open to hearing what the priest says. I would see if you could call and get somebody to put a, make sure he's wearing a brown scapular. We talked about that earlier in the show, that wonderful promise simply for wearing the scapular that the Blessed Mother promises to not let that person go to hell. So that would be a great thing. And certainly pray for the grace of a good death from where you're at. But I think, you know, you can do some things even from remotely. Somebody that I know listens to the show might even be listening today, recently had something like this, who had a family member who she was not really close to. He was in the process of dying. He had been away from the church for a long time. She didn't know, should I drive a long distance to help him out? I said, bring it to God.

0: Let's all promise to pray for Thomas and for Catherine in her discernment for helping him as well.
1: Thanks for sending it in, Catherine. Very tragic situation. Sorry to hear that. We're going to move on to Christopher from Montana. He writes, I had a priest once get so angry with me that I felt that he was sending my soul to hell. Can a priest actually send somebody to hell, Father? Why or why not?
0: Well, in a certain sense, we all have to be careful because our Lord said that what we bless is blessed and what we curse is cursed. Let your yes be yes, your no be no. We know that, you know, we can say God bless you, and it can actually open up blessings to a person. If we curse somebody, that can bring on evil to them. We know that words are powerful. A priest also has even a greater power because he's ordained. And so when he prays the words of the church, the blessings from the ritual and so on, things are truly blessed. Even by the priest's words, God himself comes down upon the altar. But there are also true curses. Even in the ritual, there's a curse against pests and locusts. I saw this actually happen once when I was in Nebraska. And there was this plague of locusts. And this curse from the ritual was prayed, and the locusts died. So it really does work. Now, this priest became so angry. Well, I hope he didn't do anything to make him angry, to provoke him. But I doubt that a priest would have actually cursed you. That would be a terrible sin if a priest did, because that's the job of the priest, is to bless and not to curse. But I would talk to, maybe when you go to confession, just mention in confession, if there was anything that you did to provoke it, maybe confess it if you haven't. Pray for that priest. But if you're able to get an absolution, in other words, you can go to confession, confess your sins, a priest absolves you. If you're able to receive Holy Communion, those are good signs that, you know, that you're not truly like cursed. And if we go to hell, it's because of our own choice. So there's nothing that anybody else can do to actually send you to hell. They can make it difficult for us in our fight to get to heaven on this earth, but ultimately it's your free will and it's what you choose to do.
1: For sure. Christopher, hope that's a little bit of peace for you today. Good advice from Father Brancish. Anonymous in New York writes, my wife and I are civilly married. We're both Catholic and have been confirmed many years ago. I recently turned back to the faith and I'm going to church regularly. My wife doesn't want to go through the convalidation process. That's rough. What do we do here? I believe I'm currently not in a state of grace, therefore I'm unable to receive Holy Communion. How should I go about having my marriage recognized in the church as well as receiving absolution during the Sacrament of Reconciliation? That's a fantastic question. We're going to answer it on the other side of the break. Rough situation to be in there, but we'll get Father's take on this and any advice that he may have for Anonymous. But there's still time to call in your questions. We're going to take a quick break here, about 2 minutes, but feel free to call yours in. You're welcome to right now, 1-877-511-5483. We'll be right back. Stay with us.

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On July 4th, we celebrate the feast of St. Ulrich of Augsburg, Bishop and Confessor. Ulrich was born in Switzerland to a noble German family in the year of our Lord 890. He was a sickly child, but proved himself an excellent student at the Monastery of St. Gall. Ulrich considered becoming a monk himself, but a holy virgin, the future martyr St. Wiborata, prophesied his true vocation, and he received holy orders in Augsburg. After several years as a priest, Ulrich was appointed the new Prince Bishop of Augsburg by King Henry of the Germans. Ulrich immediately reinforced discipline in the diocese, prioritizing the liturgy, preaching, and care for the poor. He was staunchly loyal to Emperor Otto the Great and bravely guided Augsburg through a siege by Magyar invaders, leading prayers and processions constantly until relieved by imperial forces. Near the end of his life, Ulrich tried to resign in favor of his nephew due to illness and a desire to retire to a monastery, but he was accused of nepotism, for which he earnestly apologized. He died soon after and was interred in one of the many churches he had rebuilt in his see. Ulrich was the first confessor to be officially canonized by a pope, and he is hailed as

0: As a patron of expectant mothers and against rodent infestations. Also honored on this day are Queen St. Elizabeth of Portugal in the modern calendar, the holy prophets Hosea and Haggai, and many other martyrs, confessors, and holy virgins. For more about the saints and seasons of the Catholic Church, visit thestationofthecross.com/saints-and-seasons.
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3: Blessed be the holy name of Jesus. Welcome back to the show. We had a question come in from Anonymous. Trying to figure out what to do here. He and his wife are both Catholic. They've been confirmed many years ago. And then he turned back to the faith. He's going back to church regularly. But his wife doesn't want to go through the convalidation process. He says he believes he's currently not in a state of grace and therefore he's unable to receive Holy Communion and asks Father, how would I go about having my marriage recognized in the church as well as receiving absolution during the sacrament of reconciliation? Any advice for this particular situation here?
4: It seems to me that, you know, your conscience is working, which, you know, it's kind of amazing that you're asking these questions in the midst of what's a very confusing time after what's been said over the last 10, 12 years from those in the church about this very topic. But the truth of it, we have to go back to the words of Christ. We have to go back to the constant teaching of the church is that a marriage in God's eyes is the only true marriage. And for people who aren't Catholic, that normally means they're open to children, they've not been married before and have a living spouse, in other words, no divorce, and that they intend to be faithful. For Catholics, though, the church adds on an additional requirement that the couple, to be validly married in God's eyes, has to be married in the presence of a priest and two witnesses. That's called being married in the church. And the church does that because she has, you know, concern for her children. Those who are Catholic, she says, I want to make sure that you are prepared for this lifelong commitment, which if it's sacramental, there's no power on earth that can break it. I mean, if you do it lightly without preparation, you're stuck. And so the church wants to make sure there's preparation, that there's freedom, that there's some tools for being able to navigate what is on a natural level very difficult to stay together faithful to the same spouse for the rest of your life. And so in the Catholic Church, if one or both of the parties is Catholic, the only way to have a true marriage in God's eyes is to be married in the church. And so even though you were civilly married, you know, that doesn't change it in God's eyes. And so that's why I think this is a disadvantage of the word convalidation, because it almost makes it sound like, well, we're taking something that's already there and just putting a little extra blessing on it. But in fact, a convalidation actually means you're getting married for the first time in God's eyes. Yes, the state thinks you've been married for 20 years or whatever, but in God's eyes, it is now when you're going to be married. And that's why there's a process of kind of preparing to make sure that, you know, that you do have some of these things. Now, if you've been together in a civil marriage for a long time, probably your process will be a little different because, well, it's not like you're two 18-year-olds wide-eyed and naive. You've already been kind of seeing what it's like living together and working some of these things out. But there are certain things you need to know. What is the theology of marriage? You need to know what makes a happy marriage, what makes a valid marriage, what are some of the sins in marriage. And so that's why there's this process. Your civil wife ought not to be afraid of it, because the couples that go through this, and we have a lot of them lately with all these people coming to the church for the first time or coming back to the church, they really find that it's quite helpful. And it actually, they find things like, boy, if I'd known this when we did this before, it would have made things so much different. Plus, the big thing is that when you get married in God's eyes and the church, you will now have the graces of the sacrament to help you. So the difficulties that come naturally, that's why God enters into that marriage. He becomes the third member of that marriage. He promises to give you every grace that you need. So you do, you need to talk to a priest. I would really try to convince your wife also to go so that he could explain this to you as well. How do you get your marriage recognized in the church? You do it through this process, which is called convalidation, but really it's kind of the marriage preparation process. It doesn't say anything about any children you might have. It doesn't make them illegitimate or anything like that. It doesn't, discount the relationship you might have already had, but it really is very necessary. And until then, you need to refrain from the sacraments because you're in God's eyes, you're not married. And talk to your priest. He'll give you some good advice on how to move forward.
3: Thank you so much, Anonymous. We're praying for you as well. James, calling in from Iowa, is on the line. Welcome, James. What's your question for Father Brancic?
5: Hi, Father Brancic. My question is, so I learned recently on this show that there's a difference between a territorial parish and one that you're registered at, and registration doesn't canonically hold anything, but it's made me wonder, so we live right on the boundary of two parishes, and I don't know exactly where the boundary is, but I'm pretty sure we're registered and we regularly attend a parish that's not our territorial parish, and that's where our kids have gotten their sacraments so far. It made me wonder, should we be having them get their sacraments at the other parish, or is it okay to continue going to the parish where we go, where we know the people there, and there's a lot of reasons why we go there. And it also made me wonder too, how does that work with the FSSP, for example, where a lot of people will drive there. They're probably not in the territory of that parish, but they still get their sacraments there.
4: Okay. Well, that's a good question. If we had been having this conversation 100 years ago, the answer would be a little bit different, because before Vatican II, the territories of parishes were usually very strictly enforced. And, you've probably heard about this. If you were from crosstown and you showed up especially at a ethnic parish, they might say, "What are you doing here? Get out." But the truth is that the entire world is divided up into parishes. So no matter where you are in the world, you are in a Catholic parish, a territorial parish by default. And that remains your parish. Nowadays, a lot of places, a lot of dioceses don't really enforce this too strictly. They don't even look at it as being that important. Other places, it's a bit more strict. Some places, it's very strict. But it certainly isn't what it was. But it doesn't mean that it's disappeared. There still is this thing about the territories. And it does actually, it does affect certain things. So like a territorial pastor has the jurisdiction over his people. I live right on the border of Massachusetts and New Hampshire. And the Diocese of Manchester encompasses all of New Hampshire. So strictly speaking, I have the jurisdiction of people that live in New Hampshire. If somebody, this is just example, but if somebody, one of the people that comes here, called me up from over the border in Massachusetts and said, "Well, I'm going to be, I'm going to be traveling in China on Sunday and I won't be able to go to Mass. Could you dispense me?" I would have to say, "Well, you're actually not in my jurisdiction. And since you're not here and you're not strictly speaking my parishioner, I can't just do it over the phone. If you were here in New Hampshire, I would be able to do it." Just to show you that there are still things about which territories matter. A territorial pastor normally has the right and the obligation to give his people the sacrament. So if somebody's in the hospital, somebody calls me up from another parish and says, "Well, could you come and anoint my grandmother? She's not your parishioner," but I would normally have to say, "Well, is her pastor okay with it?" So nowadays, I think it's important to go where you're being fed. And so you probably have some reasons for going where you're going. There are some other things called personal parishes. A lot of times, like in my parish is a personal parish. If you come to the Latin Mass, there's certain things. It doesn't matter what territory you're in, you can register here and become a parishioner here. But I could go on and on, but I think Rudy is going to cut me off. So that's the best I can do for today, James. Good luck.
3: For the record, I'm not cutting you off. I would do this show for 2 hours if it was possible, but unfortunately that music means that we're at the end of the show. Thank you so much for joining us today, Father Brancis, and answering all of our questions. Looking forward to the next time you're on the show.
4: Me too.

Jim Wright, president of the Station of the Cross. Throughout our lives, we spend a lot of time working hard, taking care of those we love, and trying to make a difference in the world. 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Have you ever thought about the legacy that you want to leave behind? The Station of the Cross wants to help, so we've partnered with My Catholic Will to make it easy for you to make your will. Through My Catholic Will, you can write a will in as little as 15 minutes, and it's free. 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
2: In the name of the Father, and of the Son, and of the Holy Spirit. Amen. Let us pray. O God, you who have prepared good things as yet unseen for those who love you, pour a burning love into our hearts, so that we, loving you in and above all things, may obtain your promises which surpass all desire. Through Jesus Christ, thy Son, our Lord, who liveth and reigneth with thee in the unity of the Holy Spirit, God, world without end. Amen. In the name of the Father, and of the Son, and of the Holy Spirit. Amen.

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2: 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What you need to know right now. A bold synthesis of inspiration and information. 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
4: Hello and good afternoon to everyone listening to A Catholic Take. We here at the Station of the Cross have the day off, so please enjoy this talk from Joe McLean on taking the hill for God and country.
5: Brothers in Christ, we are faced with a plague and an epidemic that has been here since the dawn of time, since our father Adam did what he did. The world wants to burn. It lusts for its disordered passions. Brothers in Christ, the answer to a burning world is a burning heart for Christ. You remember those commercials with the Vikings? What's in your wallet? Well, I ask you, men, what's in your chest? Do you have a burning heart for Christ? Because if you don't, I'm here to tell you that nothing less will do. You're either all in or not in. The time for lukewarmness has gone. It's past. The easy day is yesterday. Today is the day we get serious. And we pray and ask the Lord Jesus to set our hearts aflame, because only a burning heart will do for this culture of ours. Let me tell you a story of a man who did nothing. In Genesis 1:26 and 1:27, the Lord God fashioned Adam and Eve, making them equal, making them in his image and likeness, and giving them dominion over all of creation. They were king and queen in the created world. When we move to Genesis chapter 2, we see that finite detail of the Lord preparing his garden sanctuary and needing a man to come and serve as priest of God Most High and form and fashion the family of God. So he takes from this ground of this sacred space, the clay, and he forms man and he breathes his ruah into Adam. And man comes alive. And like all men, the first thing he does when he comes alive, he says, "What's to eat? I'm hungry. What's for breakfast, Lord?" So the Lord takes him into the middle of the garden and says, "Adam, you may eat from all of these trees. You may freely eat from all of these trees, except this one. On the day that you eat from this tree, you shall surely die the death. And Adam, your job, your vocation is to be keeper and protector, to till and to guard the garden sanctuary, and to take the image of God out into the wilderness and cultivate it, expanding the garden sanctuary, fulfilling his role in the image and likeness of God, being master of creation." God gives them a task. He says, "Okay, now I want you to go and name all of those creatures." So he brings all these creatures to Adam, and Adam begins to name them. Donkey, platypus, armadillo. Those are just the good ones. At the end of that exercise, which was for Adam's sake and our sake, not God's sake, amongst all the creatures, there is no equal to man. "It is not good," the Lord God said. Genesis chapter 1, it was good, it was good, it was good, it was good. It's all good, and all of a sudden now it's not good. This should be like a train wreck in your mind. Why isn't it good? Because there was no equal among all these creatures. Adam, you're different. You're special. Let me show you who your equal truly is. So he takes man, he puts him in a deep sleep, and takes from his side the rib, and he forms woman. And now when Adam comes to, he sees the most glorious thing he's ever seen. Okay, it's been one day, but the most glorious thing he's ever seen. Woman, bone of my bones and flesh of my flesh. High five, yes, thank you, Lord. That donkey was annoying me, it was all hairy. You can't snuggle a donkey, let me tell you. They kick, it's just no good. Could you imagine? You can almost sense the excitement in Adam's voice as he swears this covenant oath. That's what that is. It's an oath statement. This is the wedding vows between Adam and Eve. He enters into a relationship, a covenant relationship with woman, who is his perfect helpmate. I would skip forward to the last verse in Genesis chapter 2, verse 25. Man and woman were both naked and unashamed. They were in the one flesh union. They were consummating their marriage. The most intimate moment between man and woman, when they bear their whole being, pouring themselves out, giving this gift to their spouse, and the spouse in return, and from their intimate love of self-sacrifice comes forth life in the procreative act. And what is the very next verse in sacred scripture? The most cunning of all God's creatures, the Nahash, enters this garden sanctuary. The Hebrew words there denote a connotation in cunning to nakedness, but it's not the kind of nakedness that Adam and Eve are currently enjoying. This is the kind of nakedness that you don't want. This is a perverse nakedness. This snake, as we have come to think of, is not bringing something that he wants. He's not bringing something that he needs or should have anything to do with. And get the idea of a garden snake hanging from a tree out of your mind. The word is Nahash. It just technically, literally means a venomous reptile. It's used in other places like Leviticus and the Psalms and other places to describe Leviathan, a great sea monster. But my favorite definition in all of sacred scripture is found in Revelation 12. The dragon, the ancient serpent. Adam's job was to be keeper and protector. Adam was a king over all of creation. A creature invades this sacred space. I'll give you three guesses as to what he should have done. The first two don't count. He should have commanded him, get out! Get out! But did he? No. And when he failed to command his creature, did he not have recourse to God? Was not God communing with Adam perfectly in the garden? Could he not have cried out with loud cries and lamentations to the one who was able to save him? And yet he does nothing and says nothing. He stood there, quiet. He allowed his wife to intercede between him and the dragon. Now, brothers in Christ, you're sitting in your home with your wife, and all of a sudden, a 7-foot tall Hell's Angel walks through the door. He says, I'm going to get what I want, one way or the other. You either do it my way, or I'm going to kill you. How many of us say, all right, honey, you got this. You go get him. I'm just going to be back here. What kind of man would do that? If you're going to die, brothers in Christ, and we're all going to die, why not die protecting the ones whom God has placed into your care and custody? Are you not serving as guardian protector for those in your purview? Adam stood there, and we know he stood there because there is a Hebrew word there. When the devil was speaking to Eve, there's a Hebrew word used that has no English equivalent. The closest thing is y'all. So he should have commanded the Nahash to get out of the garden, and he didn't. He should have cried out to God who could save him, and he didn't. He should have stood in between this dragon and his spouse and say, this is how it's going to be, then kill me. Go ahead, but you're not getting through me. You're going to have to kill me. And he didn't. He had a choice, brothers in Christ. It's the same choice we all have every single day of the week. You have to choose either your flesh or your soul. Adam chose to save his flesh. And that day he took the fruit of disobedience. And that day the life of God's grace died in his soul. It doesn't take much for us to look around. I mean, I could get my phone out, we could read some headline news, and we could see the utter destruction that Adam brought to us through this original sin. Our disordered passions, they rule the day. How many of our marriages end in divorce? How many of our men cheat on their wives? How many of our men are addicted to pornography? I spent 21 years addicted to pornography. I drove one woman to an abortion clinic to kill her child. Countless more in contraception. I don't remember many of their names. They were nothing to me. They were commodities to be consumed. Trophies on my wall. That's what made me a man. Until the Lord God spoke so loud that I could not help but hear his subtle voice in my heart. Oh, the Lord God is speaking to you, brothers. But if you don't listen, he only has to get louder. And louder sometimes mean pain. Did you know that Houston, Texas is the slave trade capital of the United States? How many teenage girls are enslaved in our country, having been kidnapped off the streets of Latin America and the United States, under our nose, gentlemen, under our watch, gentlemen, and we do nothing? Slaves, broken and abused. Can you imagine a life of that torment? Some of them, they are bused to the largest abortion mill in the Western Hemisphere in Houston, Texas, to get their abortions done regularly. Some of them have had so many abortions, their uteruses burst under our watch. What are we going to do? How many men do you know are living such moral depravity right now under our watch? And we do nothing. I can't tell you the number of guys who've gotten divorces, the number of men who've had inappropriate sexual relationships with other persons outside of their marriage, who steal, murder, gluttony, envy, pride. I can't drive down the streets of Houston, Texas without feeling this rage in my heart and having to fight back the temptation to just lash out in road rage, because greed and selfishness rule the day in the little things we do. It doesn't take very much. Go to a grocery store. We're too lazy to return the shopping cart to the little corrals that they had placed there because we were too lazy to take them back into the store. We just put them out. I've seen people put them out in the middle of the driveway. They don't care. That's a me, myself, and I worldview. And brothers, that's the entire culture. And what are we doing? What's in your chest? Do you have a burning heart for Christ? Or is this just more of the same? You're either all in or not in. Make a choice. We've got so much work to do.
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3: The attack on the church seems to be ramping up, does it not? Let me quote something to you. Quote, that a fierce spirit of intolerance has been lately evoked in this once free country, no candid observer of passing events will deny. Christians of a particular denomination have been selected as its first victims. But no one who has studied human nature as it is developed in the facts of history will for a moment suppose that the ruin of Catholics in this country will satisfy the cravings of this fierce Molech of religious bigotry. As with the tiger, the taste of blood will but sharpen its appetite for new victims. So it has been in the past, so it will be in the future. How many of you think that that was wrote recently? I mean, it seems like it could be, reading our headline news. This was written in 1853 by Archbishop Martin John Spaulding, the Bishop of Baltimore. You see, at that time, they were burning Catholic churches. There was one priest up in Maine that they tarred and feathered, others that they would beat ruthlessly. This is not new, is my point. It's been around. Clearly, we have not solved our past problems. Clearly, we're still facing not only the past problems, but we still have new problems right now. Abortion is the law of the land to the tune of 1.2 million lives a year in this country. And those are just the ones that they are willing to report to us. That number is far worse. Contraception, abortifacients are being shoved down our throat. We now have to pay for them. Intrinsically evil, and we are paying for them. We are supporting them with our dollars, and we make concessions. And we do nothing. Lives are broken because we do nothing. What is in your heart? I could go on naming so many more moral depravity and sins. The sky's the limit out there. I think you get the picture. George Washington, on his farewell address, said this, of all the dispositions and habits which lead to political prosperity, religion and morality are indispensable supports. He goes on to say, let us with caution indulge the supposition that morality can be maintained without religion. Whatever may be conceded to the influence of refined education on minds of peculiar structure, reason and experience both forbid us to expect that national morality can prevail in exclusion of religious principle. Even he understood that without morality and faith in God, this country would not last. He saw the writing on the wall. He refused a third term. He wanted to be done. He had spent so many years in public service, he really wanted to go and retire. The political fighting is tearing us apart. It's ripping us at the seams. And as the devil loves to distract us in politics, our brothers are over here divorcing their wives. Their sons are addicted to pornography. Their daughters give themselves over to the least bit of attention that they can get from some boy because daddy would not raise them up and love them as God intended. How many of you have actually approached a fallen brother and tried to, in charity and love, reach out to him and prevent him from taking that step into the abyss of moral depravity? That's not easy to do, is it? I mean, it's really hard to go, oh, man, I don't even have the words. What do I do, Lord? So we're just going to let him go, I guess. We just let him go. It doesn't matter, right? The question is, what are you sharing? Ask yourself, what do I share with the world? Here's a better question. Who are you sharing with the world? Truth. You're supposed to share truth. Oh, come on, Joe. What is truth? What is truth? The famous words of Pilate to Jesus. What is truth? Jesus says in John 14:6, Ego e mi ho hodis, kai ho aletheia, kai ho zoe. I am the way, the truth, and the life. No one comes to the Father but through me. You share truth with the world. You share Jesus Christ. The most charitable thing you can do for any other person on this planet is to share truth with them. Truth is a person. It is not some abstract concept. It does not change with the coming of the times, the passing of this into that. It is the same yesterday, today, and forever. It is God himself. And why do we do this? Is it because we're right and they're wrong? No, never. It is because God loves them. They are his children. And if you love God, then you love what God loves. And God desires all men to be saved and come to a knowledge of the truth. So you share Jesus Christ with the world because you and God think alike. Out of love and charity, do you share your burning heart? What is in your chest? Are you all in or not in? The days of lukewarmness are gone. You have to make a choice. There is too much at stake. Our wives, our children, our neighbors, the stranger that we meet on the street. Let me tell you a story of a man who didn't stand by and do nothing. A man who decided to take action. A Texas native and an American hero, Roy Benavidez. Now, Roy was no saint, but he was an American hero and a Catholic. In 1965, Roy had already worked his way up to the Special Forces, having grown up in El Campo, Texas. He was assigned as an advisor in Vietnam with the South Vietnamese Army. And one day he was on patrol with his unit. He stepped on a landmine and it decimated his legs, paralyzed him from the waist down. They took Roy and they medevaced him back here to San Antonio, to Brooke Army Medical Hospital. And they told him, Benavidez, you will never walk again. I'm sorry, son, but we are going to discharge you. Roy refused to give up. He remembered what his master sergeant in jump school said to him once. Benavidez, quitters never win, and winners never quit. Which are you? I'm a winner. At night, lying in his bed, Roy would flop himself out, land on the floor, and with his cheek in his arm, crawl across the room to the far wall where he would hoist himself up and wiggle his toes in utter agony, tears streaming down his face. He did this every chance he got. And the nurses, they would catch him. They would haul him back to bed, and they would give him a sleeping pill, and they would tell the doctors in the morning. And they would say the same thing. Benavidez, you're never going to walk again. I'm sorry. Just get used to it. That day came when the doctor walked into his room and stood at the end of his bed and said, Staff Sergeant Benavidez, I'm sorry, but I'm going to have to discharge you. No, sir. Watch what I can do, as he moved his toes. That's impressive, Benavidez, but even if you stand up before me, I'm sorry, you're never going to walk again. Roy jumps out of bed and stood up, took the first effort of a step. The doctor said, that's impressive. I tell you what, you walk out of this room, I'll tear up your discharge papers. Staff Sergeant Roy Benavidez walked out of that room. Quitters never win, and winners never quit. What's in your chest? 3 years later, in 1968, he had rehabilitated to the point where he could go back to Vietnam. Can you even imagine? He wanted to go back to Vietnam. He had watched the nightly news. It sickened him to his stomach to see the American people so adamant against the soldiers serving there that he was resolved to go back to Vietnam, back to his unit, to help, to make a difference, to serve his country. In May 2nd of 1968, Roy was assigned to a forward operating base near the Cambodian border. His special forces unit were making reconnaissance missions inside enemy territory. Well, that morning, a 12-man unit who had been inserted earlier into the jungle were ambushed by North Vietnamese Army regulars. This was after the Tet Offensive. So Roy is in the forward operating base, and he hears the cries for help come over the radio. Quick, get us out here. ASAP, evac, evac, now. Come now, come now. The patrol leader was dead, shot in the head. And every single man on that patrol was either dead or dying. Roy said, who is that? Who is crying for help? He volunteered to go and help. He grabs his medical kit. He jumps on a helicopter that had just come back, trying to rescue those boys, but they shot the gunship down and they killed some of the crew members on this helicopter. Roy held this 19-year-old door gunner in his arms as he said his last words, my God, my father and my mother. Roy jumped on that helicopter and they went back. The enemy fire was so intense, they couldn't even get within 100 meters of the downed patrol. And in the intensity of the moment, Roy realized he didn't bring his M16. He was armed only with a knife and his medical kit. He was outgunned, kind of like Adam in the garden. But you have a choice. Are you all in or not in? Quitters never win and winners never quit. Which are you? The accounts from those on the ground in the patrol, so they looked up, they could see the helicopter hovering above the jungle, and they saw one man standing in the doorway, making the sign of the cross, and he jumped out. He ran, was making his way that 75 to 100 yards to the downed patrol when he got shot into his leg and received shrapnel wounds to his head. He got up, he kept moving, made his way to the unit. He took command, repossessed their field of fire, passed out ammunition, rendered first aid, and rallied the troops to fight on, to never quit. Because quitters never win, and winners never quit. Which are you? Picked up his M16 and exchanged muscle flashes with the enemy in the jungle. He got shot again in the leg. He was calling in fire support, asking for evac. He hears the helicopter coming. He passes off his M16 and he grabs a wounded soldier and he starts to haul this man to that helicopter when he gets shot again. This time almost losing conscience, he was shot through the lungs that time. He looks up from the ground, regains himself and notices the helicopter had been shot down. The pilot was killed. So he gets up. He recovers the man, goes and recovers the wounded soldiers in that helicopter, sets up a defensive perimeter, and starts to ferry the other troops that were still in the jungle to this point. Passes out more ammo, goes and renders more first aid, picks up his rifle and engages the enemy he shot 3 or 4 times more. Another helicopter is coming in. This time he's able to load the wounded soldiers. He's throwing bodies on that helicopter. I mean, he got so excited, he didn't want to leave anybody behind, that he actually loaded 3 dead NVA soldiers, just in case. He just want to be sure. There was a North Vietnamese Army regular pretending to be dead. He snuck up behind Roy and clubbed him over the back of the head with his butt of his rifle and then smashed him in the face, and Roy's jaw locked up. And he hoped to kill him off with a bayonet thrust, but Roy took the entire thrust through his forearm, pulled out that one weapon, that knife that he brought with him, and lunged it into this man and killed him. Then he picked up the wounded and continued to put them on the helicopter. All told, Roy was shot 7 times. He was wounded 28 more times by grenade and mortar fragments, clubbed in the back of the head, smashed in the jaw, bayonet to the arm. The blood and the disfigurement from his wounds made him unrecognizable. But he did not quit. He never quit, because quitters never win and winners never quit, and he was a winner. After he loaded every single one of the wounded men that were still alive, he went back out to the perimeter to collect intelligence off of the dead patrol leader's body. 7 bullet wounds, 28 shrapnel wounds. He's still going to the perimeter. He's still fighting off the enemy. And finally, he allows himself to be dragged into the helicopter, holding his own intestines in his hand.
2: Let us pray along with Raymond Leo Cardinal Burke for His Holiness Pope Leo XIV. In the name of the Father, and of the Son, and of the Holy Spirit. Amen.
4: O Holy Virgin Mary, Mother of the Lord of heaven and of earth, Our Lady of Guadalupe, guide and protect the Roman Pontiff, Pope Leo XIV. 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Unite Pope Leo's heart to your Immaculate Heart, leading him to rest his heart ever more securely in the glorious pierced heart of Jesus, so that he may confirm us in the Catholic faith, in the worship of God in spirit and truth, and in a good and holy Christian life. In the tumult of the present time, keep Pope Leo securely within the hollow of your mantle, in the crossing of your arms, protecting him from Satan, the father of lies, and from every evil spirit. Implore our Lord to grant him in particular the wisdom and courage to be a true shepherd of the Church throughout the world. With you, I place all my trust in Christ, the Good Shepherd, who alone is our help and salvation. Amen. Heart of Jesus, formed by the Holy Spirit in the womb of the Virgin Mother, have mercy upon us. Our Lady of Guadalupe, Queen of the Apostles, pray for us. Saints Peter and Paul, pray for us. Pope Saint Leo the Great, pray for us.
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0: Welcome back to A Catholic Take. 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
1: When the helicopter finally made it back to the forward operating base, there was a doctor waiting for the helicopter to come in. Because he was so disfigured, they didn't recognize him. They thought he was one of the NVA soldiers. I laugh, but I went to Marine Corps boot camp. I had a drill instructor Sergeant Valdivia, for about 3 days. He was so Hispanic, I thought he was Japanese. I didn't understand a word this man said. I just knew he hated me. That's all I knew, because this man thrashed me. He couldn't speak good English, and I didn't understand. It was terrible. And then I realized, oh, he's not even that Asian. That's what they did with Roy. They didn't recognize him, so they threw him in the pile of the dead bodies of the NVA soldiers, thinking him to be one of them and thinking him to be dead. They were putting him into a body bag, zipping it up, when one of the Green Berets recognized him and said, "That's Roy Benavidez. Wait, Doc, that's Roy." And the doc said, "I'm sorry, there's nothing I can do for this man." "No, no, Doc, check him. Make sure he's not alive." Roy says, when the doc put his hand on his chest to make sure, he mustered up one last effort, one last fight for life, to never quit. And he sent a load of blood and spit into the doctor's face. He said it was the best shot he ever made. He said, the doc said, "I think he's going to live." He said, for Roy, it was the scariest thing ever to be in that body bag and hear that zipper coming up. And you can't speak because your jaw is locked because some NVA guy smashed you with the butt of his rifle. And you can't open your eyes because the blood was so thick and it dried into his eyelids that he couldn't open his eyes. And he was losing so much blood, he was so weak he could barely move or breathe. Could you imagine being that close and never giving up? Roy was medevaced back to San Antonio, spent another year in rehabilitation, and went on to serve in the Army until 1976, where he retired as a master sergeant. Quitters never win, and winners never quit. Which are you? This man spent the rest of his days speaking to high school kids mostly, kids like me. In 1990, I met Roy over at Fort Sam Houston. He was traveling with the Vietnam Memorial it's like a miniature version of it, and they were taking it around the country. And it was right here in Fort Sam. So my Air Force ROTC unit at Judson High School went and paid a visit, and I got to meet Roy, an amazing man. He handed me a piece of paper that had on the front the citation that President Ronald Reagan read when he awarded him with the Medal of Honor. The back was a diagram of where all his wounds were. I was amazed to see this man standing before me. And he implored me and everybody else, stay in school, get an education, make good moral decisions. He was proud to serve his country. He went to St. Robert Bellarmine Parish every Sunday. And when he died in 1998, Archbishop Flores presided over his funeral mass. What's in your chest, brothers? You know, actual combat is not all that different from the spiritual combat. Bullets do fly through the air, that's true. But the greatest death that you could suffer is a spiritual death, not a physical death. Because if you're living in a state of grace, kill me. Go ahead. I know where I'm going. Take me out. It's all right. But if you're not living in a state of grace, if you have sin on your soul, brothers in Christ, that death, that's a death you don't come back from. What's in your heart? What's in your chest? Which are you? Winners or quitters? What are you willing to do? What are you willing to die for? The devil would love, he would love for you to stand around and do nothing. To watch yet another man divorce his wife and leave his wife and kids. He would love for you to do nothing while these strip clubs and these billboards, the pornography in the grocery stores, sit there and infect your children. Oh, he would love for you to do nothing. I mean, after all, you wouldn't want to impose your morality on someone else, right? Oh, they can impose abortion onto us, and they're about to redefine marriage. But we can't impose Christ upon them. We can't share out of love and charity Christ with all the world. We stand around and we do nothing. It sickens me to drive down the streets of our city and see all the filth, because I know my kids are in the back. And I'm going, holy cow, I can't save my kids. I can't let my kids be kids. They can't just be nine. No, they have to go and deal with all this nonsense. Why? Because I do nothing. I go to the grocery store. I can't buy bread without seeing this temptation to lust. Brothers in Christ, do you even know what love is? Do you think love is lust? Love is a total self-gift. Love is willing the good, the complete good of the other person. God is love. 1 John chapter 4, verse 8. The devil has sold us lust, and we have bought it. If you love, then you will lay down your life for the other person. If you love, then you will reach out to the man who is dying in brokenness because of his addictions, because of his poverty. If you love, you will stand up and you will make a difference today, because your brothers are crying. They're screaming for help. And we expect someone else to go to their rescue. We are in the fight of our lives, brothers in Christ. What's in your chest? Do you have a burning heart for Christ? Or is this just some good Hallmark card that we like to come to and make ourselves feel good about? You want to change the world? You want to change the world?
2: Yes.
1: Amen?
2: Amen.
1: Live a life of holiness. Live a life of holiness. If you're not living holiness for yourself, how do you expect to share that with someone else? Matthew 5:48. You therefore be perfect as your heavenly Father is perfect. Hebrews 12:14. Strive for peace with all men and for holiness, without which no one will see God. Hold on, Joe. I mean, that's impossible. I'm sorry. But even if I put 100% effort into living holiness, it won't take me but about a half a second before I fall from grace. Jesus said in Matthew chapter 19, verse 26, with men this is impossible, but with God all things are possible. How is it possible, Lord, that we could live in a state of grace? Because when we were baptized, we put on Christ. It is no longer I who live, but it is Christ who lives within me. Galatians chapter 2, verse 20. When you were baptized, your old self passed away. It is God who lives within you now. You want to live in a state of holiness? It's easy. Holy Eucharist, sacrament of reconciliation, prayer, fasting, almsgiving. It's five things. That's it. Do you receive the sacrament frequently? Jesus Christ pours himself out to you in the Holy Eucharist so that what? You can feel good? No. So that you can have God's divine life within you. He's feeding your soul, giving you the graces you need to stand up and say, I am a winner. And within my heart beats the heart of Christ. St. Padre Pio used to pray, Lord, let our hearts become so fused that mine becomes like a drop in the ocean of mercy. And then it is no longer my heart, but it is your heart that beats within my chest. You want to conquer the world? You be holy. You must be loyal. Be men of loyalty and commitment. How many of you have gone to your bishop and said, Your Excellency, I come to serve? How many of you have gotten on your knees and prayed for your bishop? How many of you have fasted during Holy Lent for your bishop? How many of you have gone to adoration for your bishop? You go to your bishop. You look him in the eye and you say, Archbishop Gustavo, I have come to serve. How may I help? Be men of loyalty and commitment. God ordains these men. And in their ordination, he gives them the grace to carry out their ministry. But like you, they suffer with a fallen human nature. So no man is perfect. But let me tell you something, men. You are not responsible for success. You are responsible for effort and attitude. You give your yes to Christ and you leave the rest to Him. St. Ignatius of Antioch, 110 AD, in his letter to the Samaritan said, "Do nothing outside of your bishop. For where the bishop is, like Christ, there is the Catholic Church." 110 AD. Commit yourselves to your bishop. Commit yourselves to your family. Commit yourselves to your neighbors, your coworkers, and your community. Be men of loyalty and commitment. Give yourself the gift of integrity. How many men have no integrity? We go through life, we lie our way through this life. We cheat and we steal our way through this life. And yet when we come across a man with high integrity and moral character, in our hearts it starts to sing because we recognize in him those qualities that we desire so much, because that is Christ.

0: Jesus said to his disciples, and as he prayed to the Lord God, John 17:22, "The glory which thou hast given me, I have given to them, that they may be one, even as we are one. I in them, and thou in me, that they may become perfectly one, so that the world may know that thou hast sent me and hast loved them even as thou hast loved me." How would the world know? Because we are one. Are we one? Under our watch, brothers, we're not one. We want to conquer the world? Be one. George Washington warned the American people, "Political parties will ruin you." Read his farewell address. It was one of the biggest issues he talked about. Political parties will ruin this country. Why? Because the devil loves to divide. He loves to tear you apart. We'll keep these brothers over here. We'll keep those brothers over there. One. We are meant to be one. One family of God. God loves every single human person on the planet, no matter what. Your job is to go and let them know. You go and let them know, because in your chest beats the heart of Christ. And you love them because God loves them, and he wants you all to be one. St. Paul said in Ephesians 4:4, "There is one body and one spirit, just as you were called to the one hope that belongs to your call, one Lord, one faith, one baptism, one God and Father of us all, who is above all and through all and in all." Stop being prideful. You pour yourself out in loyalty and commitment to Christ and to his church and to his bishop. Not because they're perfect, but because you love God more than you love your own self. And when you come to love God more and you walk in a state of grace and holiness, you will transform the world. Because they will see in you what they've always wanted. In the heart of every single man on the planet, God has placed that little seed. Romans chapter 1 and 2, this is what St. Paul talks about. Truth is written on the hearts of men. It is your job to show that to the world, to be that to the world. You must make a commitment. You must be a man of action.
1: 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On July 4th, we celebrate the feast of St. Ulrich of Augsburg, Bishop and Confessor. Ulrich was born in Switzerland to a noble German family in the year of our Lord 890. He was a sickly child, but proved himself an excellent student at the monastery of St. Gall. Ulrich considered becoming a monk himself, but a holy virgin, the future martyr St. Wiborata, prophesied his true vocation, and he received holy orders in Augsburg. After several years as a priest, Ulrich was appointed the new Prince Bishop of Augsburg by King Henry of the Germans. Ulrich immediately reinforced discipline in the diocese, prioritizing the liturgy, preaching, and care for the poor. He was staunchly loyal to Emperor Otto the Great and bravely guided Augsburg through a siege by Magyar invaders, leading prayers and processions constantly until relieved by imperial forces. Near the end of his life, Ulrich tried to resign in favor of his nephew due to illness and a desire to retire to a monastery, but he was accused of nepotism, for which he earnestly apologized. He died soon after and was interred in one of the many churches he had rebuilt in his see. Ulrich was the first confessor to be officially canonized by a pope, and he is hailed as a patron of expectant mothers and against rodent infestations. Also honored on this day are Queen St. Elizabeth of Portugal in the modern calendar, the holy prophets Hosea and Haggai, and many other martyrs, confessors, and holy virgins. For more about the saints and seasons of the Catholic Church, visit thestationofthecross.com/saints-and-seasons.
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2: You must make a choice. Choose right now, right here. I will take action the next time the Lord puts a man within my understanding, within my purview, who needs some help. And I trust you, dear Jesus, since I don't have the words, that you will give them to me. I give you, my Lord Jesus, my effort and my attitude, and I leave success up to you. I give you my yes. What you do with it is your business. Be a man of action. If you make the choice now, when that time comes, you will have peace. There will not be anxiety because you will have already chosen. I mean, this is why when you get on an airplane, they do all of that song and dance about all the emergency exercises. You know how they tell you to, you got to put in the event the plane begins to descend rapidly, i.e. crash, please be calm and put the mask on yourself first before you put it on to the person next to you. Yeah, okay. But the reason why you do that is because you can't help them if you don't first help yourself. This is why we live holiness. This is why we are committed. This is why we are one. We give, as St. Augustine says, we give the first gift of alms to ourself. Because alms is charity and mercy. And the Lord wants you to be merciful to yourself and give charity to your own soul. So that, why? So you can keep it for yourself, for your own purposes? No, so that you can turn around and give it to someone else. Be men of action. How many of us don't know where the trouble is? How many of us have no clue where the strip clubs are, where the pornography is? How many of us don't know who gets divorced? How many of us don't know where the liars, the cheaters, the murderers, the people with guns? Oh, we're all scared of guns. We're not going to solve our problems just by passing laws, men. You got to change hearts. We know statistically where gun violence occurs. We know that Houston, Texas is the slave trade capital of the United States. We know it. Our officials know it. Our law enforcement knows it. Everybody knows it. We do nothing. You know where the trouble is. You want to change the world? You want to change the world? Form your platoons, your small groups. Ask your bishop what he wants done. Assign each platoon, each small group, with a task to outreach into this particular troubled area or that. I want you men to focus on divorce and remarriage. I want you men to focus on abortion. I want you men to go out to the poor. I want you men to go out to those criminals out in their bad neighborhoods. I want you to go do this and you to go do that. Because as a family, as one, we can conquer the culture. But only as one. You know where the trouble is. Don't just stand around and do nothing. Take action. Get organized. Form your groups and coordinate. You know where the trouble is. It's not a mystery. All it takes is for a man with a burning heart of Christ beating within his chest to trust God enough to walk into the trouble. And say, here I am, Lord. Send me. Amen? Amen? Brothers, I need you to make the choice. I need you to make the choice today. Like Christ in the Garden of Gethsemane. Who was sorrowful unto death. Who cried out to God with loud cries and lamentations. And was heard for his godly fear. Unlike Adam, the Lord screams out and teaches us that when you're in distress, cry out. Cry out. But when faced with a horde come to arrest him, did he hide in a bush like Adam? Or did he go to meet them? Who do you seek? Jesus of Nazareth. I am. He had the man swagger too. I am. You can almost imagine that. I am. How else do you say that? I'm God. You know, you kind of stand that way. He had the choice in the garden. Save your flesh or their souls. You know what? You know what happened? The devil leaned over to him and whispered in his ear, Jesus, it's not good. You can't save them, Jesus. You don't want to. That Joe McClain, do you know how many women he will abuse? Do you know that he's going to kill a child in abortion? Do you know he's going to spit in your face at every moment? You don't want to save him, Jesus. He's not worth it. Oh, you want to save Joe McClain? Well, fine. This is what it's going to take, Lord. I'm going to arrest you. I'm going to beat you. I'm going to mock you. I'm going to rip the flesh off the back of your, the skin off your back to the point where you're probably going to just bleed to death just doing that. And then I'm going to continue to beat and mock you. Then I'm going to put a big, heavy piece of wood on your back and drag you through the streets. And we're all just going to have a heyday just making fun of you. And then when we get you out to Calvary, I'm going to nail you and hang you up naked. Naked. Impaled in the back. Nails to the arms and the feet. The crown of thorns and the torn flesh. And your bodily fluids will begin to fill your lungs as you choke and drown to death while exposed to the elements as we stand at the foot and go, save yourself, Jesus! Come down if you want to save Joe McClain. Let me tell you, you are lucky I am not Jesus because I'd have come down. Oh, yeah? I am. I would have called down the angels. Woo! I would have wiped everything out. Take that! That's because I'm selfish, and it's really all about me. But our Lord instead lifted himself up on those nails and took a deep breath. Father, forgive them, for they know not what they do. Man of action to change the whole world forever. What's in your chest? Does it beat the heart of Christ? Or are you more like me? Make your choice today. Choose today. 1 John chapter 2, verse 15. Do not love the world or the things in the world. If anyone loves the world, love for the Father is not in him. For all that is in the world, the lust of the flesh and the lust of the eyes and the pride of life, is not of the Father, but of the world. And the world passes away, and the lust of it. But he who does the will of God abides forever. Who are you? You want to conquer the world? Whew. Effort and attitude, right? Success is up to God. You want to conquer the world?
3: Yeah.
2: Amen?
3: Amen.
2: Then today we stand. Today we stand together. Today we draw the line in the sand and we say this far and no further. Today we commit to each other. We keep each other accountable. We hold each other up and we pray for one another and we go out together as one. One body of Christ. Today we choose to love. Today we choose to give charity and truth to the whole world. Amen. Today we choose holiness. Amen?
3: Amen.
2: Today we choose action. Amen?
3: Amen.
2: Today, with your help, brothers, we can take the hill. We will follow our Lord and the King of Kings up this hill, and we will take Mount Calvary. Amen?
3: Amen.
2: Will you lead?
3: Amen.
2: If you lead, I will follow. Will you take the hill?
3: Yes.
2: Godspeed, men. Prayerfully, I will see you on top of the hill. Amen.
4: Jim Wright, president of the Station of the Cross. 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Through My Catholic Will, you can write a will in as little as 15 minutes, and it's free. 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
2: In the name of the Father, and of the Son, and of the Holy Spirit. Amen. Let us pray. O God, you who have prepared good things as yet unseen for those who love you, pour a burning love into our hearts, so that we, loving you in and above all things, may obtain your promises which surpass all desire. Through Jesus Christ, thy Son, our Lord, who liveth and reigneth with thee in the unity of the Holy Spirit, God, world without end. Amen. In the name of the Father, and of the Son, and of the Holy Spirit. Amen.

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1: Hello, hello, hello, beloved family. How are you doing? I pray that you're doing well. I'm doing terrifically. All is well here. We've had a very, very wonderful family over the Labor Day weekend, and I pray you had a wonderful, wonderful weekend. God is on his throne. So much happening in the world and in the church. Always there is so much happening in the world and the church. But God is on his throne, and we are his. One of my favorite songs. When I first gave my life to Christ as an evangelical from my Jewish background, evangelical, everybody should be evangelical. Every Catholic should be evangelical. It's to be an Eve angel, to be a messenger of God, of the good news of the gospel and of the church. He established heaven to bring us to heaven. It is the closest to heaven, this side of heaven. And he is always, always, always on his throne. And we have all that a human being could have, being in his church, this side of heaven. Everything, every gift that he has created us to have. And so we don't need to be discouraged by the world. We don't, beloved, even need to be discouraged by what's going on in the church. Because God is on his throne, and he never leaves. And nothing happens apart from his permissive hand, not necessarily his will, but his permissive will. He allows it. He's building his church. The gates of hell will not prevail. I keep those thoughts in mind every single day. What Pope Leo XIV is doing are little stabs to our hearts every time we pick up the news and find out he welcomes LGBTQ. He welcomed Father James Martin and all that he's doing. His relationship with the communists, all of that. It's, I guess, a bit shocking because we were hoping he would take a different turn from Francis, Pope Francis. But every time we get a little stab in the heart and realize that he's not going to be a pope we hope for, at least not yet, we should never stop praying for him. I just keep affirming that it's Christ who's building his church. The gates of hell will not prevail. God knows what he's about, what he's doing. People have, many Catholics have wanted to encourage us about AI, artificial contraception. Oh, my goodness, that's not AI at all. That's an evil contraception. It's always intrinsically evil. Artificial intelligence, I should say. There's no such thing as contraception. If it's contraception, it's evil, period, 100%. there's no such thing as acceptable contraception. Absolutely not. If a man and woman come together in marriage, in the intimacy of marriage, that's the only thing God has intended. And if you're not open to life, you're in grave sin. No matter what the circumstance in your life, you can abstain from marital relations. That is the only way to plan children if you want to plan them. If you have a hard, strong financial reason or psychological reason or some very grave hardship that you are not able to welcome children, then you refrain from intimate relations. But there's no such thing as contraception, because God is the author of life and the author of death, and we humans, we created beings, are not to interfere no matter what. Artificial intelligence, what's called AI, artificial intelligence, I see as a complete evil. Now, I have many people, including good conservative Catholics, are going to disagree with me. It is an evil. That's where I stand. Can artificial intelligence, AI, do many, many good things? The answer is yes. Did God give us the creativity and minds and intelligence to create such a thing? The answer is yes. Is it artificial intelligence that's evil or man's use of it that's evil? I think both. God has given us minds. And apart from sin, we would have the use of our minds in greater measure than we have them now. Adam and Eve, before the fall, had the ability to do almost anything, not to be God, but to do almost anything. But sin has clouded and darkened us. Does that mean that we form foreign types of intelligence? No. I think anyone listen, I don't know how many people in our audience of the Station of the Cross we have, dear ones, but I know that many are going to disagree with Mother Marian doesn't know what she's talking about. Yeah, you know, she doesn't understand the gifts God has given us to create such things. Well, that may be true. That may be true. But God has given us all. He created us, not artificial intelligence, not robots to take our place, not robots to help us clean our house or to take our jobs or to take over the world, basically. We're creating a monster that I fear, from the little I've read, we will not be able to control. I've seen stories how robots have gone wild, in a sense that nobody can control them, and they've destroyed people and things. I see the entire thing as evil. People have said, "But Mother, you can use AI to write your letters, make sure everybody gets answered rather than waiting 2 years for an answer from you. You can do this, you can do that." Yes, that's fine, but no, I don't believe that's God's plan. And today, in Crisis Magazine Online, which I've recommended to you and mentioned that I subscribe to daily, the article is titled, "The Robots Are Taking Our Jobs," by Braden Huck, and I believe they're doing a lot more than taking our jobs. And Braden writes, "In these latter days of this information age, we find ourselves in a world that is not so much brave or new as it is bland and repetitive, because modern man has in many cases not yet found God." See, that's the issue. He is perpetually restless, waiting around for the next big thing. Given this sociological climate, it makes sense that the latest next big thing, the debut of generative AI, has been greeted with such excitement and intensity from all perspectives. I say Catholic perspectives, Catholic sites that have a robot that looks like a man, that speaks like a man, answering your questions. These are good Catholic apostolates, but I absolutely dread it. I dread it. I'm absolutely against it. We could have answers by human beings that don't have robots or artificial men in speaking in audio or in visual. Colorful predictions, equally obnoxious in their optimism and their pessimism, have a chokehold on popular sentiment. This sort of garnish pseudo-prophecy presents two possible futures. Either we will enter a glorious new age of AI-powered prosperity, which in my mind, there's nothing glorious about it, or we will suffer total annihilation at AI's hands, which I think is more probable. Who are you, Mother Miriam, to be predicting or saying? You don't know. You're not a scientist. What do you know? Stick to being a nun. I have people say that. I know they do. It's not an issue for me. We will suffer total annihilation at AI's hands. And we don't need a glorious new age of AI-powered prosperity. We need a glorious new age of getting back to the land, of growing vegetables, of raising animals, of keeping our children at home, of teaching them skills, how to grow food, how to cook, how to sew, how to build houses, entrepreneurs. We need the life, especially the America that God intended. Braden goes on to say, of course, I don't think it's that simple. Neither does our Holy Father, Pope Leo XIV. He is no native idealist, nor is he fear-mongering prophet of doom. He models the Catholic approach to developments in science and technology, not outright rejection, unless they're obviously evil, nor immediate and complete acceptance, rather a cautious examination of their merits and drawbacks within the context of the faith. Well, you could say, well, Mother Miriam, can't you at least take Pope Leo as a model of how we should respond? No, I don't. I don't. Because God, we have had a history of civilization, of good science, good inventions, man's intelligence being used for evil. Right from the beginning, what God intended for good, man has turned to evil. And so there is good to AI, but we have turned it greatly to evil already. So I would personally do away with it. God has given his human being all that's needed for life and godliness and holiness, everything we have. All we need to do is love God, live for him, and with all our heart, mind, soul, and strength, and we will not need AI. We'll be right back after the break.
3: Let us pray for our bishops, Michael Fisher and Douglas Lucia. May they stand firm and shepherd their flock in thy strength, O Lord, in the loftiness of thy name. Let us pray. O God, the shepherd and ruler of all the faithful, look favorably upon thy servants Michael and Douglas, whom thou has willed to be the shepherds in charge of the churches of Buffalo and Syracuse. Give to them, we beg thee, by word and example to profit those they are placed over, that they may come, together with the flock entrusted to them, to eternal life. Through Christ our Lord. Amen.
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5: Is abortion safe? We don't know. Despite the seriousness of abortion as a medical intervention, New York fails to require the Department of Health or any state agency to track or publicly report abortion complications, leaving the state without a transparent system to monitor outcomes or ensure accountability. The federal government also lacks a mandatory reporting system for abortion complications. Responsible healthcare does not lack oversight of health risks, nor does it intentionally destroy human lives. 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
1: 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We're going through and talking through an article on Crisis Magazine today online. It's titled "The Robots Are Taking Our Jobs," and it's by Braden Hock, H-O-C-K. We're talking about artificial intelligence, Braden says that Pope Leo's caution regarding AI, however, is notable. Well, and I've already said in the beginning few minutes that I am completely against AI, personally. I'm not telling you you should be. I'm not giving you church teaching on it. It's new. I don't know that there's church teaching on it. But I am absolutely against it because God gave us minds. He created us. And he wants anything other than his plan. He doesn't want contraception, that we would be against life, whether it's at birth or the end of life. He's given us intimate relations for marriage only, and we've turned that to evil. We've turned AI is already turned to evil, and it's absolutely predictable. God has not made what is artificial. If we can develop machines and medicines and programs and saving lives, that's very, very good. And some of that you could call artificial, but not artificial intelligence. Robots who clean your house and do your jobs and they're going to wind up killing humanity. It's already happened. I see it completely evil. Pope Leo's caution, continuing Braden's article, Pope Leo's caution regarding AI, however, is notable. While he does not seem to believe that AI is the Antichrist, he has proven to be critical of those who would sing AI's praises unequivocally. Well, I thank God for that. We should take his skepticism seriously. It is a sad reality that many present-day scientific and technological developments, AI included, seem to be made largely for their own sake. There you go. Whatever is not made for man's sake is not of God, beloved. God created man and woman. He created man and made him male and female. And everything on earth is for his life. AI, Braden says, it's a sad reality that many present-day scientific and technological developments, AI included, seem to be made largely for their own sake, for the sake of a nebulous and often deadly concept of progress. Progress, as the raison d'etre, that's the reason for being, for new technologies, has given us several intrinsically evil things, like IVF, in vitro fertilization, which is completely evil, and contraception, and an innumerable number of things that are at best dubiously moral. Various military technologies, for example, unmanned stealth drones are an engineering marvel, but that means next to nothing when we're using them to fight unjust wars and commit atrocities from the comfort of our ergonomic desk chairs. As an aside, he writes, what happens when we inevitably slap a powered by AI sticker on the latest creations of the military-industrial complex? Life imitates art, much like the Jurassic Park franchise, which as of this summer has 7 installments. Man keeps making dinosaurs, no matter how many times he is warned of the consequences. Some of the dinosaurs are welcome developments and basically harmless. Unfortunately, AI is more like a T-Rex than a Triceratops. I can't see it. T-R-I-C-E-R-A-T-O-P-S. That's a new one for me. And metaphorical dinosaurs like AI are far more insidious than the real thing. You cannot always tell when they're eating you alive, when they're stealing your soul. AI would be a lot simpler to deal with if it was a T-Rex, if it was as obviously physically deadly as some people make it out to be. In some cases, maybe it is. Time will tell. But I have a feeling, Braden writes, that for the most part, it will go the way of many major technological developments within the past century, just another excuse to sell us more stuff, to make already mindless consumers even more mindless, to dull and deaden our intellect and will. Well, Braden, I tell you, I agree with you, because what you say makes sense, but I think that is minor next to the destruction it will do. Braden says this is the most likely way by which AI will destroy us, not by killing the body, but by killing the soul. Such is the devil's subtlety. Pope Leo has already warned us of this very thing, this stripping away of our dignity. Quoting Pope Francis, he called it an eclipse of our humanity. Blessed be God that he's saying such things. And it's not just the Pope. Countless people tried to warn us this would happen. We laughed about it. We dismissed the possibility, and now we're living the reality. The robots are indeed taking our jobs. I don't just mean our careers, of course. Unfortunately, there will likely be mass layoffs in the corporate world whenever these jobs that AI will be able to do at a lesser expense and a greater efficiency to benefit the beloved bottom line. Closer to home, however, many of us will be tempered to let go of some of our own human faculties in favor of AI's supposed superiority. Maybe we'll use it, maybe we've already used it, to do our writing for us. We're already using that. Our designing, our thinking, our creating, we're already using it for that, not maybe. Things like this, Braden says, are undoubtedly what our Holy Father is concerned about, despite the misnomer generative often applied to advanced AI it can never actually generate. It is a man-made tool. It can never create or make anything truly unique. It can only composite, alter, and rearrange. It can only give the impression of intelligence. It could never actually become intelligent. That would require a soul. Do you understand that, beloved? God is the only creator. We can only take matter that God has created and rearrange it to make a watch or to make an atom bomb or to make a robot that seems more intelligent than a human being. But we cannot create a soul. Intelligence, originality, creative ability. These are some of our most important jobs as creatures with rational souls. To usurp our creativity and leave us to perform only the most basic functions and tasks. All other apocalyptic predictions pale, P-A-L-E, in comparison. That would be the most dreadful cataclysm, the darkest eclipse. Braden, I don't know you, but I want to. He says man's ability to participate in the creative nature of God is an incredible gift, and we ought to cherish it now more than ever. We must seize hold of our ability to create. We must throw ourselves headlong into artistic pursuits. We must think deeply and contemplate the transcendence. We must delight in real things. In other words, in the face of AI, man's latest attempt to forget just how human he is, we must embrace everything that makes us human. Maybe we'll be bad at it. Actually, I have no doubt that we will be bad at it, at least at first. That should be no obstacle for us. As Chesterton said, if something is worth doing, then it's worth doing poorly. We've already seen how poorly AI does some things that are otherwise worth doing. AI art is an oxymoron and simply moronic. AI will get more sophisticated, certainly, but it will never get better. It doesn't really get better. It just gets more convincing, better at maintaining the facade of intelligence. But we can get better at these things, and we should get better. The development of our creativity, our skills, and our intelligence is critical to preserving our dignity in this materialistic, consumerist world that values it less and less each day. Our good Lord has given us our talents for a reason. Far be it from us to bury them, let alone outsource them to an overblown search engine. Artistic pursuits, profound thoughts, beauty, profound thought, beauty, these kinds of things seem useless in the eyes of a society concerned primarily with function and utility. We must show that society, the one primarily concerned with function and utility, just how important these things are. Perhaps Pope Francis said it best in his final encyclical, De Lexi Gnos. In this age, he said, of artificial intelligence, we cannot forget that poetry and love are necessary to save our humanity. That's the end of the article. I'm going to read this little short bio, one sentence about Braden Hock. He looks very young in his photo. Braden Hock is a Catholic writer from Cincinnati, Ohio. He enjoys reading, art, and music, but knows that none of these statements make him particularly original. He does not enjoy writing biographies. Braden, you are a whole, holy, Catholic young man. And I would urge everyone to go to Crisis Magazine online and copy this article and file it away. It is perfect. It's absolutely perfect and shows us that mankind, whom God has given intelligence that no other creature on earth has, is using that intelligence to destroy himself and try to create something that will eliminate man and that will be greater than him. He's playing God, and it's very, very dangerous. We'll be right back after the break, beloved, and we'll take your emails and your calls with anything on your hearts and mind. Our phone lines are open, and the toll-free number 1-877-511-5483 or email at mother@thestationofthecross.com. We'll be right back.

0: The Station of the Cross Catholic Media Network presents Saints and Seasons. On July 4th, we celebrate the feast of St. Ulrich of Augsburg, bishop and confessor. Ulrich was born in Switzerland to a noble German family in the year of our Lord 890. He was a sickly child, but proved himself an excellent student at the monastery of St. Gall. Ulrich considered becoming a monk himself, but a holy virgin, the future martyr St. Wiborata, prophesied his true vocation, and he received holy orders in Augsburg. After several years as a priest, Ulrich was appointed the new Prince Bishop of Augsburg by King Henry of the Germans. Ulrich immediately reinforced discipline in the diocese, prioritizing the liturgy, preaching, and care for the poor. He was staunchly loyal to Emperor Otto the Great and bravely guided Augsburg through a siege by Magyar invaders, leading prayers and processions constantly until relieved by imperial forces. Near the end of his life, Ulrich tried to resign in favor of his nephew due to illness and a desire to retire to a monastery, but he was accused of nepotism, for which he earnestly apologized. He died soon after and was interred in one of the many churches he had rebuilt in his see. Ulrich was the first confessor to be officially canonized by a pope, and he is hailed as a patron of expectant mothers and against rodent infestations. Also honored on this day are Queen St. Elizabeth of Portugal in the modern calendar, the holy prophets Hosea and Haggai, and many other martyrs, confessors, and holy virgins. For more about the saints and seasons of the Catholic Church, visit thestationofthecross.com/saints-and-seasons.
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1: 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We have an email from Len, who writes, "Dear Mother Miriam, what is your take on this article?" And he gives us the URL to the article, which I hadn't read. So I just, at the break, looked it up, Len, online. And it's titled, let me see now, it's from the National Catholic Reporter, which is not a faithful a Catholic apostolate, and so I'm not surprised that they would be reporting on this. And the title is, "Hundreds of Catholic Sisters Walk Atlanta Streets to Pray for Social Environmental Justice." And there's a picture up top of the article of the women walking. And it says, "Hundreds of Catholic sisters, religious sisters." If you go to NCR, National Catholic Reporter's website, which is ncronline.org, /news/100 Catholic Sisters Walk Atlanta Streets, you will see this picture. It is, if you ever wanted to see a picture of a crowd of unhappy, depressed, poorly dressed, awful women, look at this picture, and they claim to be sisters. They're, most of them are in pants, t-shirts, some are in skirts. Two of them only in this crowd in the picture have anything resembling a veil on their head. They're in street clothes, and some have dyed hair, some have gray hair. Their faces are miserable. They look like unhappy, depressed, miserable souls. It is an awful, awful picture, not only of religious sisters, that it just makes me ill inside, but of the Catholic faith. The article says, "As the sun rose Thursday morning," which is, this is from August 14th, "hundreds of Catholic sisters walked through downtown Atlanta as part of the LCWR, the Leadership Conference of Women's Religious. They had an outdoor pilgrimage of hope." My goodness, look at them. There's no hope in sight in this picture. Just angry, depressed, awful women. It says, "From 7 to 8 a.m., approximately 470 participants prayed in unison along a 1.2-mile route, guided by readings, music, and periods of contemplative silence. The walkers paused at three locations, each dedicated to one of the key issues they prayed to heal: forced migration, climate change, and racism. Another 75 people joined virtually on Facebook Live from the Assembly Hall of the Hyatt Regency Atlanta, where the four-day conference of the Association of Leaders of American Catholic Women's Congregations is being held this year, with an Atlanta Police Department escort as pilgrims paused the three times. Their prayers echoed LCWR's resolution and commitment to live out the challenges of the late Pope Francis's Laudato Si, environmental justice encyclical." You can go to NCR, National Catholic Reporter, and read the rest of the article. So Len is asking me, what is their take? What is my take on this article? And Len, it's as awful as you can get, not only for Catholic witness, but for religious sisters who have taken vows to live in poverty, having a huge event at the Hyatt Regency Hotel, and buying their clothes in regular stores, dressing like the world. There's no vow of poverty in that. And not looking like God, not being brides of Christ. No such thing as a bride of Christ without a veil on her head, imitating the Blessed Virgin. Pope John Paul II said, even if they're out of their habits, the one thing is required is that their heads be veiled. It's sickening to me in a way that just sickens my heart for them, for their souls, for the witness they give and the witness they do not give. Not a mention of salvation, not a mention of the true gospel. This is strictly social justice. And it's disheartening, Len. It's just absolutely disheartening that these women should represent the Catholic faith, let alone religious life. Len says, also, why aren't nuns dressed like you, like us, in habits? And he says, it just seems that some of these nuns in this article look like they're in the world and of the world with the way they present themselves as civilians instead of dressing like sisters. Exactly my sentiments, Len. They've lost their vocation. They have lost their vocation and much of their faith. A religious sister is to be a bride of Christ, to be in the world, to bring salvation to the world, not social justice. Jesus never talked about social justice. He said, if you're a slave and you become a Christian, be the best slave you can be. Be the best boss you can be. If you're a slave owner, be the best owner you can be. Live with charity. Do all of that. But you don't become like the world and fight the battles of the world. Satan is the prince of the power of the world. And if you join his army, you're not only going to be not a witness to Christ and the Catholic faith, you're going to bring it down. And I think that's what these sisters are doing, Len. It's utterly disheartening. It's just a shame. We have an email from Eli, and Eli says, did the ancient Jews have any equivalents to Catholic monks and nuns? The prophets seem like hermits, but not really like monks in communities. Were there any female equivalents to the old prophets in the way that nuns are like the female version of monks? A few answers to that. Yes, the Jews have equivalents to Catholic monks. And you could say in a way like nuns, but monks and nuns are not equivalents. The Essenes in the Old Covenant, they were the monks of the old, and they lived like hermits. In fact, they are the ones who preserved the Hebrew language when it was lost. So, Jews have had equivalent to Catholic monks. That's how Catholic monks grew. That's how the rosary grew. They had the beads that they prayed on. And then Our Lady turned them around for us to pray. In fact, the early monks prayed them before the rosary was ever given. They would pray to our Lord, the Jesus prayer and other things, on the beads before the rosary was given. The prophets, they're not monks in communities. A female equivalence to the old prophets, there was Deborah in the Old Covenant, who was a judge, and maybe not females so much, but God used females strongly, but the prophets were men. In the way nuns are like the female version of monks. The word, if you read, we're Benedictines, and if you read the rule of Saint Benedict, he only speaks of monks. He doesn't speak of nuns, he speaks of monks. And the word monk means one, alone. And it's used for nuns as well. Monks are it also takes in sisters. when I was in Mexico, I was in a taxi cab, and I asked the taxi cab driver what the Mexican word for sister is. I thought he was going to say hermano, because in Spanish, that's sister, hermano. And he said, monquita. Female religious are monquitas. They're female monks. They're little monks. So it's very endearing. But monk is one who is consecrated alone to God, could be male or female. So were there female equivalents to the old prophets in the way nuns are like the female version of monks? I'm not aware of that so much, Eli, except if you look at Anna with Simeon, she was a widow and completely dedicated to God through the temple and wore a veil and served God in the temple. And that is, it's close to a religious sister as you could get. And there may have been others, I'd have to look it up, but I don't know specifically. There were ancient Jews who went off by themselves. And I'm thinking of Elijah, of course, who went off and lived in the desert, fleeing from Jezebel. So there were prophets who lived hermit-like lives. I don't know that they lived in community. I think that's developed. But everything that's Catholic, monks, nuns, hermits, communities, is a development from the Jewish faith, all of it. I'd have to look it up, dear Eli.

0: excuse me. A homeschooling community called Classical Conversations. I haven't heard of that. She said, I was so excited, and the kids were as well, too, with a smaller group of kids and having an education with God at the center. On the very first day, we were doing sentence practices orally, and they did a paragraph about the Catholic Church in the Middle Ages. Anyway, I came home and started going through the history lessons and realized they boost up the Protestant agenda. I'm heartbroken, and we paid a lot of money that is not refundable. My husband is blowing it off and says we will burn that bridge when we get there about the lessons. He will not listen to me. I'm so afraid my children are going to be swept away from this beautiful faith we've been gifted. What do you think, Mother? What can I say to my husband to get him to listen to me? Please pray for us, and I will for you and your sisters as well. God bless. Susan. Susan, I don't even understand this. I don't know why you would pay a lot of money. Hold on now. You say, I'm heartbroken. We paid a lot of money that is not refundable. I don't know to whom you paid a lot of money. And I don't know why it's not refundable. Why on earth did you pay a lot of money for this? I don't know Classical Conversations as a group, but I'm hoping that you did your research and to know that it was a thoroughly Catholic group, that anything you learned, history or otherwise, would be from a Catholic perspective, that the books were published by Catholic companies. How you pay a lot of money and become part of something you're not aware of and then you're surprised is an amazing thing to me. Susan, I will come back to you right after the break with this. Beloved, we'll have 10 minutes when we come back. Call in with anything on your heart. Toll free 1-877-511-5483. 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
2: Atheists assert the only real form of knowledge is scientific knowledge, thus excluding any sort of religious knowledge, whether philosophical or theological. Such a belief is called scientism, and it's unreasonable for two reasons. First, it's self-refuting. Its truth cannot be verified by the scientific method. It's a metaphysical proposition, and as such, is not scientific knowledge. But if science can't verify the truth of scientism, well then, scientism itself cannot be a legitimate form of knowledge, in which case, it's self-refuting. Moreover, scientism undermines science as a rational form of inquiry, because it denies presupposed philosophical assumptions that are necessary to even do science, such as there's an external world outside the minds of scientists. So to reject God's existence on the grounds that it's not scientific knowledge is simply unreasonable. I'm Carlo Broussard with the Ready Reason for Catholic Answers, Catholic.com.
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0: 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Please excuse me. Just before the break, we took an email from Susan. I'm fairly shocked at this. I'm going to reread it. Dear Mother Miriam, this year my husband and I decided to pull our children out of public school and start homeschooling. We ended up joining a homeschooling community called Classical Conversations. I was so excited, and the kids were as well too, with a smaller group of kids and having an education with God at the center. On the very first day, we were doing sentence practices orally, and they did a paragraph about the Catholic Church in the Middle Ages. Anyway, I came home and started going through the history lessons and realized they boost up the Protestant agenda. I'm heartbroken, and we paid a lot of money that is not refundable. My husband is blowing it off and says we will burn that bridge when we get there about the lessons. He will not listen to me. I'm so afraid my children are going to be swept away from this beautiful faith we've been gifted. What do you think, Mother? What can I say to my husband to get him to listen to me? Please pray for us, and I will for you and your sisters as well. God bless, Susan. Susan, during the break, I looked up Classical Conversations, which I'd never heard of before. It doesn't even advertise itself as a Catholic homeschooling program. It's a classical Christian community. It's not Catholic. It doesn't pretend to be Catholic. How on earth did you entrust your children to that program? You're deciding to homeschool, but you're homeschooling them to raise them for the kingdom, to raise them Catholic. I don't know how on earth you would have put them into a Protestant program. That's what you did. It was utterly, utterly irresponsible. I'm looking at this. 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Orders for them, I don't even know. I'd have to spend time looking at their website to see what their prices are. I tell you what, it completely... To me, Honey Bunch, it's utterly, utterly irresponsible that you did that with your husband. Utterly irresponsible. And I've been mentioning for the longest time that we have a homeschooling newsletter that we put out 4 years ago with outstanding Catholic homeschool programs and resources, and we'd send that to you for free. I don't know how you got this or trusted than a generic Christian program would be Catholic. So it's hard for me to answer you without knowing more. I don't know the degree to which your husband is Catholic, because he shouldn't have allowed this. He's the head of the family, and if he's truly Catholic, he shouldn't have allowed this program. You should not have bought into it, but he, as the head of the family, should not have allowed it. So the fact that you have, I would throw it out. Absolutely, simply throw it out. Because what you want to give your children is not just facts, where he deal with those facts when they come to it. No, the difference between Catholicism and Protestantism is not just facts or history. It's a way of thinking. It's a way of seeing. And to be taught from a Protestant point of view is to make your children Protestant, no matter what it says. And it's what it doesn't say that is going to harm your children and harm you. I would throw it out. I would absolutely throw it out. And so I don't know your husband's perspective. You can write me personally, privately through mother@thestationofthecross.com. They'll send your email to me and we can personally talk. That's okay. We'll send you our homeschooling. So if you've lost your money, if you call the program and say, we're shocked at this, we didn't do enough research, we're Catholic and you're not. We will not raise our children from a Protestant perspective. That's partly how they evangelize and get Catholics out of the church, even if they're not their stated motive. As a Christian program, they're being truthful. It's a Christian program, but it's Christianity as they understand it, and it will turn your children away from the Catholic Church. So if you can't get a refund, just say to your husband, sweetheart, you don't agree, and you can explain to him without arguing that it's not something to blow off. If we've been foolish and stupid and have not done a thorough job in choosing this program, the consequence is ours and the financial loss is ours, and we can go to confession for that. But that does not mean we need to make our children Protestant through this program. And it's not something we blow off, and it's not something we burn that bridge when we get there. We're there from day one. It's what it will not teach. It will not teach about Our Lady, that we come to our Lord through Our Lady. It will not teach the sacraments. It will not teach that it's baptism that saves you, not asking Jesus into your heart. It will not make our children Catholic. It's a way of seeing. It's a way of thinking. And sweetheart, we're both responsible for this. I think before God, we need to take it as a financial loss and go to a Catholic homeschool program. And whatever it is, sweetheart, I will not take the children through this. You're the head of our home to lay down your life for us as Christ did the church. And I am to submit to a man who will do that. But you're failing in your responsibility, sweetheart, if you are forcing us through a Protestant program through our error. But I cannot continue that. We have vowed to raise our children Catholic, and I will raise them Catholic. We must raise them Catholic, not by taking through a Protestant program and tweaking it. No, we'll not do that. So there are homeschooling programs, many of them. We can get free programs. I will do work at home to earn money to buy the Catholic books if we need to do that. But we will raise our children Catholic. So, Susan, I'm not suggesting that you live a life of disobedience to your husband. But if he doesn't see this, help him. Hold on. See it lovingly and respectfully. Help him to see it. And sweetheart, I cannot be party, honey, to raising our children Protestant. And that's what this program will do. You can tell him to listen to the Station of the Cross, Mother Miriam Live on this one question. If he wants to, he can still go to the podcast. He could still disagree with it. You are not subject to not raising your children, to raising your children Protestant instead of Catholic. You are not subject to that. Say, sweetie, I'd rather live a fully Catholic life and take our children and all that they learn through the grid of our Catholic faith, but not through a Protestant program, sweetheart. There's enough books you have to keep them home. Keep them home and teach them the Catholic faith. There are tons of books. Go to Seton Home School. Ask me and I'll send you the homeschooling letter. We'll donate books to you if we need to, if your husband won't buy them. But raise your children Catholic with a good heart. Don't argue with your husband. Say, sweetheart, we vowed to raise our children Catholic. I cannot be responsible for raising them in a Protestant curriculum. We'd be sinning before God. God willing, beloved, we'll speak with you all tomorrow. God bless you.
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0: Glory to the Father, and to the Son, and to the Holy Spirit.
1: As it was in the beginning, is now, and will be forever. Amen.

Let your word, Father, be a lamp for our feet and a light to our path, so that we may understand what you wish to teach us and follow the path your light marks out for us.

Lord Jesus, uphold those who hope in you and give us your counsel, so that we may know the joy of your resurrection and deserve to be among the saints at your right hand.

0: A reading from Paul's letter to the Colossians. May God our Father give you peace and grace. We always give thanks to God the Father of our Lord Jesus Christ in our prayers for you because we have heard of your faith in Christ Jesus and the love you bear toward all the saints, moved as you are by the hope held in store for you in heaven. You heard of this hope through the message of truth, the gospel, which has come to you, has borne fruit, and has continued to grow in your midst, as it has everywhere in the world. The word of the Lord.
1: Thanks be to God.

0: From the rising of the sun to its setting, may the name of the Lord be praised.
1: From the rising of the sun to its setting, may the name of the Lord be praised.
0: His splendor reaches far beyond the heavens.
1: May the name of the Lord be praised.
0: Glory to the Father, and to the Son, and to the Holy Spirit.
1: From the rising of the sun to its setting, may the name of the Lord be praised.

0: My yoke is easy and my burden is light, says the Lord.
1: God aids and protects the people he has chosen for his inheritance. Let us give thanks to him and proclaim his goodness.
2: Lord, we trust in you.
1: We pray for our Pope and for all our bishops.
3: Protect them and in your goodness make them holy.
2: Lord, we trust in you.
1: May the sick feel their companionship with the suffering Christ
3: and know that they will enjoy his eternal consolation.
2: Lord, we trust in you.
1: In your goodness, have compassion on the homeless.
3: Help them to find proper housing.
2: Lord, we trust in you.
1: In your goodness, give and preserve the fruits of the earth,
3: so that each day there may be bread enough for all.
2: Lord, we trust in you.
1: Lord, you attend the dying with great mercy.
3: Grant them an eternal dwelling.
2: Lord, we trust in you.
1: To these prayers, we pause to add the intercessions of our own hearts. Let us pray.
2: Lord, we trust in you.
1: Let us again offer our praise to God and pray in the words of Christ.

God, who in the abasement of your Son have raised up a fallen world, fill your faithful with holy joy, for on those you have rescued from slavery to sin, you bestow eternal gladness. Through our Lord Jesus Christ, your Son, who lives and reigns with you in the unity of the Holy Spirit, God, forever and ever. Amen. May the Lord bless us, protect us from all evil, and bring us to everlasting life.

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1: In the name of the Father, and of the Son, and of the Holy Spirit.
2: Amen.
1: Our Father, who art in heaven, hallowed be thy name. Thy kingdom come, thy will be done, on earth as it is in heaven.
2: Give us this day our daily bread, and forgive us our trespasses, as we forgive those who trespass against us. And lead us not into temptation, but deliver us from evil. Amen.
1: Hail Mary, full of grace, the Lord is with thee. Blessed art thou among women, and blessed is the fruit of thy womb, Jesus.
2: Holy Mary, Mother of God, pray for us sinners now and at the hour of our death. Amen.
1: I believe in God, the Father Almighty, creator of heaven and earth, and in Jesus Christ, his only Son, our Lord, who was conceived by the Holy Spirit, born of the Virgin Mary, suffered under Pontius Pilate, was crucified, died, and was buried. He descended into hell. The third day he arose again from the dead. He ascended into heaven and is seated at the right hand of God the Father Almighty. From there he shall come to judge the living and the dead.
2: I believe in the Holy Spirit, the Holy Catholic Church, the communion of saints, the forgiveness of sins, the resurrection of the body, and life everlasting. Amen.
1: Eternal Father, I offer you the body and blood, soul and divinity of your dearly beloved Son, our Lord Jesus Christ,
2: in atonement for our sins and those of the whole world.
1: For the sake of his sorrowful passion,
2: have mercy on us and on the whole world.
1: For the sake of his sorrowful passion,
2: have mercy on us and on the whole world.
1: For the sake of his sorrowful passion,
2: have mercy on us and on the whole world.
1: For the sake of his sorrowful passion,
2: have mercy on us and on the whole world.
1: For the sake of his sorrowful passion,
2: have mercy on us and on the whole world.
1: For the sake of his sorrowful passion,
2: have mercy on us and on the whole world.
1: For the sake of his sorrowful passion,
2: have mercy on us and on the whole world.
1: For the sake of his sorrowful passion,
2: have mercy on us and on the whole world.
1: For the sake of his sorrowful passion,
2: have mercy on us and on the whole world.
1: For the sake of his sorrowful passion,
2: have mercy on us and on the whole world.
1: Eternal Father, I offer you the body and blood, soul and divinity of your dearly beloved Son, our Lord Jesus Christ,
2: in atonement for our sins and those of the whole world.
1: For the sake of his sorrowful passion,
2: have mercy on us and on the whole world.
1: For the sake of his sorrowful passion,
2: have mercy on us and on the whole world.
1: For the sake of his sorrowful passion,
2: have mercy on us and on the whole world.
1: For the sake of his sorrowful passion,
2: have mercy on us and on the whole world.
1: For the sake of his sorrowful passion,
2: have mercy on us and on the whole world.
1: For the sake of his sorrowful passion,
2: have mercy on us and on the whole world.
1: For the sake of his sorrowful passion,
2: have mercy on us and on the whole world.
1: For the sake of his sorrowful passion,
2: have mercy on us and on the whole world.
1: For the sake of his sorrowful passion,
2: have mercy on us and on the whole world.
1: For the sake of his sorrowful passion,
2: have mercy on us and on the whole world.
1: Eternal Father, I offer you the body and blood, soul and divinity of your dearly beloved Son, our Lord Jesus Christ,
2: in atonement for our sins and those of the whole world.
1: For the sake of his sorrowful passion,
2: have mercy on us and on the whole world.
1: For the sake of his sorrowful passion,
2: have mercy on us and on the whole world.
1: For the sake of his sorrowful passion,
2: have mercy on us and on the whole world.
1: For the sake of his sorrowful passion,
2: have mercy on us and on the whole world.
1: For the sake of his sorrowful passion,
2: have mercy on us and on the whole world.
1: For the sake of his sorrowful passion,
2: have mercy on us and on the whole world.
1: For the sake of his sorrowful passion,
2: have mercy on us and on the whole world.
1: For the sake of his sorrowful passion,
2: have mercy on us and on the whole world.
1: For the sake of his sorrowful passion,
2: have mercy. mercy on us and on the whole world.
1: For the sake of his sorrowful passion,
2: have mercy on us and on the whole world.
1: Eternal Father, I offer you the body and blood, soul and divinity of your dearly beloved Son, our Lord Jesus Christ,
2: in atonement for our sins and those of the whole world.
1: For the sake of his sorrowful passion,
2: have mercy on us and on the whole world.
1: For the sake of his sorrowful passion,
2: have mercy on us and on the whole world.
1: For the sake of his sorrowful passion,
2: have mercy on us and on the whole world.
1: For the sake of his sorrowful passion,
2: have mercy on us and on the whole world.
1: For the sake of his sorrowful passion,
2: have mercy on us and on the whole world.
1: For the sake of his sorrowful passion,
2: have mercy on us and on the whole world.
1: For the sake of his sorrowful passion,
2: have mercy on us and on the whole world.
1: For the sake of his sorrowful passion,
2: have mercy on us and on the whole world.
1: For the sake of his sorrowful passion,
2: have mercy on us and on the whole world.
1: For the sake of his sorrowful passion,
2: have mercy on us and on the whole world.
1: Eternal Father, I offer you the body and blood, soul and divinity of your dearly beloved Son, our Lord Jesus Christ,
2: in atonement for our sins and those of the whole world.
1: For the sake of his sorrowful passion,
2: have mercy on us and on the whole world.
1: For the sake of his sorrowful passion,
2: have mercy on us and on the whole world.
1: For the sake of his sorrowful passion,
2: have mercy on us and on the whole world.
1: For the sake of his sorrowful passion,
2: have mercy on us and on the whole world.
1: For the sake of his sorrowful passion,
2: have mercy on us and on the whole world.
1: For the sake of his sorrowful passion,
2: have mercy on us and on the whole world.
1: For the sake of his sorrowful passion,
2: have mercy on us and on the whole world.
1: For the sake of his sorrowful passion,
2: have mercy on us and on the whole world.
1: For the sake of his sorrowful passion,
2: have mercy on us and on the whole world.
1: For the sake of his sorrowful passion,
2: have mercy on us and on the whole world.
1: Holy God, Holy Mighty One, Holy Immortal One,
2: have mercy on us and on the whole world.
1: Holy God, Holy Mighty One, Holy Immortal One,
2: have mercy on us and on the whole world.
1: Holy God, Holy Mighty One, Holy Immortal One,
2: have mercy on us and on the whole world.
1: In the name of the Father, and of the Son, and of the Holy Spirit.
2: Amen.
3: This is Father Jacek Mazur. Please join me in praying the Most Holy Rosary of the Blessed Virgin Mary. In the name of the Father, and of the Son, and of the Holy Spirit. Amen. I believe in God, the Father Almighty, Creator of heaven and earth, and in Jesus Christ, his only Son, our Lord, who was conceived by the Holy Spirit, born of the Virgin Mary, suffered under Pontius Pilate, was crucified, died, and was buried. He descended into hell. On the third day he rose again from the dead. He ascended into heaven and is seated at the right hand of God the Father Almighty. From there he will come to judge the living and the dead.
4: I believe in the Holy Spirit, the Holy Catholic Church, the communion of saints, the forgiveness of sins, the resurrection of the body, and life everlasting. Amen.
3: Our Father, who art in heaven, hallowed be thy name. Thy kingdom come, thy will be done, on earth as it is in heaven.
4: Give us this day our daily bread, and forgive us our trespasses, as we forgive those who trespass against us. And lead us not into temptation, but deliver us from evil. Amen.
3: For an increase in faith, hope, and charity. Hail Mary, full of grace, the Lord is with thee. Blessed art thou among women, and blessed is the fruit of thy womb, Jesus.
4: Holy Mary, Mother of God, pray for us sinners, now and at the hour of our death. Amen.
3: Hail Mary, full of grace, the Lord is with thee. Blessed art thou among women, and blessed is the fruit of thy womb, Jesus.
4: Holy Mary, Mother of God, pray for us sinners, now and at the hour of our death. Amen.
3: Hail Mary, full of grace, the Lord is with thee. Blessed art thou among women, and blessed is the fruit of thy womb, Jesus.
4: Holy Mary, Mother of God, pray for us sinners, now and at the hour of our death. Amen.
3: Glory be to the Father, and to the Son, and to the Holy Spirit.
4: As it was in the beginning, is now, and ever shall be, world without end. Amen.
3: O my Jesus, forgive us our sins. Save us from the fires of hell. Lead all souls to heaven, especially those most in need of thy mercy. The first joyful mystery, the Annunciation. Our Father, who art in heaven, hallowed be thy name. Thy kingdom come, thy will be done, on earth as it is in heaven.
4: Give us this day our daily bread, and forgive us our trespasses, as we forgive those who trespass against us. And lead us not into temptation, but deliver us from evil. Amen.
3: Hail Mary, full of grace, the Lord is with thee. Blessed art thou among women, and blessed is the fruit of thy womb, Jesus.
4: Holy Mary, Mother of God, pray for us sinners, now and at the hour of our death. Amen.
3: Hail Mary, full of grace, the Lord is with thee. Blessed art thou among women, and blessed is the fruit of thy womb, Jesus.
4: Holy Mary, Mother of God, pray for us sinners, now and at the hour of our death. Amen.
3: Hail Mary, full of grace, the Lord is with thee. Blessed art thou among women, and blessed is the fruit of thy womb, Jesus.
4: Holy Mary, Mother of God, pray for us sinners, now and at the hour of our death. Amen.
3: Hail Mary, full of grace, the Lord is with thee. Blessed art thou among women, and blessed is the fruit of thy womb, Jesus.
4: Holy Mary, Mother of God, pray for us sinners, now and at the hour of our death. Amen.
3: Hail Mary, full of grace, the Lord is with thee. Blessed art thou among women, and blessed is the fruit of thy womb, Jesus.
4: Holy Mary, Mother of God, pray for us sinners, now and at the hour of our death. Amen.
3: Hail Mary, full of grace, the Lord is with thee. Blessed art thou among women, and blessed is the fruit of thy womb, Jesus.
4: Holy Mary, Mother of God, pray for us sinners, now and at the hour of our death. Amen.
3: Hail Mary, full of grace, the Lord is with thee. Blessed art thou among women, and blessed is the fruit of thy womb, Jesus.
4: Holy Mary, Mother of God, pray for us sinners, now and at the hour of our death. Amen.
3: Hail Mary, full of grace, the Lord is with thee. Blessed art thou among women, and blessed is the fruit of thy womb, Jesus.
4: Holy Mary, Mother of God, pray for us sinners, now and at the hour of our death. Amen.
3: Hail Mary, full of grace, the Lord is with thee. Blessed art thou among women, and blessed is the fruit of thy womb, Jesus.
4: Holy Mary, Mother of God, pray for us sinners, now and at the hour of our death. Amen.
3: Hail Mary, full of grace, the Lord is with thee. Blessed art thou among women, and blessed is the fruit of thy womb, Jesus.
4: Holy Mary, Mother of God, pray for us sinners, now and at the hour of our death. Amen.
3: Glory be to the Father, and to the Son, and to the Holy Spirit.
4: As it was in the beginning, is now, and ever shall be, world without end. Amen.
3: O my Jesus, forgive us our sins. Save us from the fires of hell. Lead all souls to heaven, especially those most in need of thy mercy. The second joyful mystery, the Visitation. Our Father, who art in heaven, hallowed be thy name. Thy kingdom come, thy will be done, on earth as it is in heaven.
4: Give us this day our daily bread, and forgive us our trespasses, as we forgive those who trespass against us. And lead us not into temptation, but deliver us from evil. Amen.
3: Hail Mary, full of grace, the Lord is with thee. Blessed art thou among women, and blessed is the fruit of thy womb, Jesus.
4: Holy Mary, Mother of God, pray for us sinners, now and at the hour of our death. Amen.
3: Hail Mary, full of grace, the Lord is with thee. Blessed art thou among women, and blessed is the fruit of thy womb, Jesus.
4: Holy Mary, Mother of God, pray for us sinners, now and at the hour of our death. Amen.
3: Hail Mary, full of grace, the Lord is with thee. Blessed art thou among women, and blessed is the fruit of thy womb, Jesus.
4: Holy Mary, Mother of God, pray for us sinners, now and at the hour of our death. Amen.
3: Hail Mary, full of grace, the Lord is with thee. Blessed art thou among women, and blessed is the fruit of thy womb, Jesus.
4: Holy Mary, Mother of God, pray for us sinners, now and at the hour of our death. Amen.
3: Hail Mary, full of grace, the Lord is with thee. Blessed art thou among women, and blessed is the fruit of thy womb, Jesus.
4: Holy Mary, Mother of God, pray for us sinners, now and at the hour of our death. Amen.
3: Hail Mary, full of grace, the Lord is with thee. Blessed art thou among women, and blessed is the fruit of thy womb, Jesus.
4: Holy Mary, Mother of God, pray for us sinners, now and at the hour of our death. Amen.
3: Hail Mary, full of grace, the Lord is with thee. Blessed art thou among women, and blessed is the fruit of thy womb, Jesus.
4: Holy Mary, Mother of God, pray for us sinners, now and at the hour of our death. Amen.
3: Hail Mary, full of grace, the Lord is with thee. Blessed art thou among women, and blessed is the fruit of thy womb, Jesus.
4: Holy Mary, Mother of God, pray for us sinners, now and at the hour of our death. Amen.
3: Hail Mary, full of grace, the Lord is with thee. Blessed art thou among women, and blessed is the fruit of thy womb, Jesus.
4: Holy Mary, Mother of God, pray for us sinners, now and at the hour of our death. Amen.
3: Hail Mary, full of grace, the Lord is with thee. Blessed art thou among women, and blessed is the fruit of thy womb, Jesus.
4: Holy Mary, Mother of God, pray for us sinners, now and at the hour of our death. Amen.
3: Glory be to the Father, and to the Son, and to the Holy Spirit.
4: As it was in the beginning, is now, and ever shall be, world without end. Amen.
3: O my Jesus, forgive us our sins. Save us from the fires of hell. Lead all souls to heaven, especially those most in need of thy mercy. The third joyful mystery, the Nativity. Our Father, who art in heaven, hallowed be thy name. Thy kingdom come, thy will be done, on earth as it is in heaven.
4: Give us this day our daily bread, and forgive us our trespasses, as we forgive those who trespass against us. And lead us not into temptation, but deliver us from evil. Amen.
3: Hail Mary, full of grace, the Lord is with thee. Blessed art thou among women, and blessed is the fruit of thy womb, Jesus.
4: Holy Mary, Mother of God, pray for us sinners, now and at the hour of our death. Amen.
3: Hail Mary, full of grace, the Lord is with thee. Blessed art thou among women, and blessed is the fruit of thy womb, Jesus.
4: Holy Mary, Mother of God, pray for us sinners, now and at the hour of our death. Amen.
3: Hail Mary, full of grace, the Lord is with thee. Blessed art thou among women, and blessed is the fruit of thy womb, Jesus.
4: Holy Mary, Mother of God, pray for us sinners, now and at the hour of our death. Amen.
3: Hail Mary, full of grace, the Lord is with thee. Blessed art thou among women, and blessed is the fruit of thy womb, Jesus.
4: Holy Mary, Mother of God, pray for us sinners, now and at the hour of our death. Amen.
3: Hail Mary, full of grace, the Lord is with thee. Blessed art thou among women, and blessed is the fruit of thy womb, Jesus.
4: Holy Mary, Mother of God, pray for us sinners, now and at the hour of our death. Amen.
3: Hail Mary, full of grace, the Lord is with thee. Blessed art thou among women, and blessed is the fruit of thy womb, Jesus.
4: Holy Mary, Mother of God, pray for us sinners, now and at the hour of our death. Amen.
3: Hail Mary, full of grace, the Lord is with thee. Blessed art thou among women, and blessed is the fruit of thy womb, Jesus.
4: Holy Mary, Mother of God, pray for us sinners, now and at the hour of our death. Amen.
3: Hail Mary, full of grace, the Lord is with thee. Blessed art thou among women, and blessed is the fruit of thy womb, Jesus.
4: Holy Mary, Mother of God, pray for us sinners, now and at the hour of our death. Amen.
3: Hail Mary, full of grace, the Lord is with thee. Blessed art thou among women, and blessed is the fruit of thy womb, Jesus.
4: Holy Mary, Mother of God, pray for us sinners, now and at the hour of our death. Amen.
3: Hail Mary, full of grace, the Lord is with thee. Blessed art thou among women, and blessed is the fruit of thy womb, Jesus.
4: Holy Mary, Mother of God, pray for us sinners, now and at the hour of our death. Amen.
3: Glory be to the Father, and to the Son, and to the Holy Spirit.
4: As it was in the beginning, is now, and ever shall be, world without end. Amen.
3: O my Jesus, forgive us our sins. Save us from the fires of hell. Lead all souls to heaven, especially those most in need of thy mercy. The fourth joyful mystery, the Presentation. Our Father, who art in heaven, hallowed be thy name. Thy kingdom come, thy will be done, on earth as it is in heaven.
4: Give us this day our daily bread, and forgive us our trespasses, as we forgive those who

0: Blessed is the fruit of thy womb, Jesus.
1: Holy Mary, Mother of God, pray for us sinners, now and at the hour of our death. Amen.
0: Hail Mary, full of grace, the Lord is with thee. Blessed art thou among women, and blessed is the fruit of thy womb, Jesus.
1: Holy Mary, Mother of God, pray for us sinners, now and at the hour of our death. Amen.
0: Hail Mary, full of grace, the Lord is with thee. Blessed art thou among women, and blessed is the fruit of thy womb, Jesus.
1: Holy Mary, Mother of God, pray for us sinners, now and at the hour of our death. Amen.
0: Hail Mary, full of grace, the Lord is with thee. Blessed art thou among women, and blessed is the fruit of thy womb, Jesus.
1: Holy Mary, Mother of God, pray for us sinners, now and at the hour of our death. Amen.
0: Hail Mary, full of grace, the Lord is with thee. Blessed art thou among women, and blessed is the fruit of thy womb, Jesus.
1: Holy Mary, Mother of God, pray for us sinners, now and at the hour of our death. Amen.
0: Hail Mary, full of grace, the Lord is with thee. Blessed art thou among women, and blessed is the fruit of thy womb, Jesus.
1: Holy Mary, Mother of God, pray for us sinners, now and at the hour of our death. Amen.
0: Hail Mary, full of grace, the Lord is with thee. Blessed art thou among women, and blessed is the fruit of thy womb, Jesus.
1: Holy Mary, Mother of God, pray for us sinners, now and at the hour of our death. Amen.
0: Hail Mary, full of grace, the Lord is with thee. Blessed art thou among women, and blessed is the fruit of thy womb, Jesus.
1: Holy Mary, Mother of God, pray for us sinners, now and at the hour of our death. Amen.
0: Glory be to the Father, and to the Son, and to the Holy Spirit.
1: As it was in the beginning, is now, and ever shall be, world without end. Amen.
0: O my Jesus, forgive us our sins, save us from the fires of hell. Lead all souls to heaven, especially those most in need of thy mercy. The fifth joyful mystery, the finding of Jesus in the temple. Our Father, who art in heaven, hallowed be thy name. Thy kingdom come, thy will be done, on earth as it is in heaven.
1: Give us this day our daily bread, and forgive us our trespasses, as we forgive those who trespass against us. And lead us not into temptation, but deliver us from evil. Amen.
0: Hail Mary, full of grace, the Lord is with thee. Blessed art thou among women, and blessed is the fruit of thy womb, Jesus.
1: Holy Mary, Mother of God, pray for us sinners, now and at the hour of our death. Amen.
0: Hail Mary, full of grace, the Lord is with thee. Blessed art thou among women, and blessed is the fruit of thy womb, Jesus.
1: Holy Mary, Mother of God, pray for us sinners, now and at the hour of our death. Amen.
0: Hail Mary, full of grace, the Lord is with thee. Blessed art thou among women, and blessed is the fruit of thy womb, Jesus.
1: Holy Mary, Mother of God, pray for us sinners, now and at the hour of our death. Amen.
0: Hail Mary, full of grace, the Lord is with thee. Blessed art thou among women, and blessed is the fruit of thy womb, Jesus.
1: Holy Mary, Mother of God, pray for us sinners, now and at the hour of our death. Amen.
0: Hail Mary, full of grace, the Lord is with thee. Blessed art thou among women, and blessed is the fruit of thy womb, Jesus.
1: Holy Mary, Mother of God, pray for us sinners, now and at the hour of our death. Amen.
0: Hail Mary, full of grace, the Lord is with thee. Blessed art thou among women, and blessed is the fruit of thy womb, Jesus.
1: Holy Mary, Mother of God, pray for us sinners, now and at the hour of our death. Amen.
0: Hail Mary, full of grace, the Lord is with thee. Blessed art thou among women, and blessed is the fruit of thy womb, Jesus.
1: Holy Mary, Mother of God, pray for us sinners, now and at the hour of our death. Amen.
0: Hail Mary, full of grace, the Lord is with thee. Blessed art thou among women, and blessed is the fruit of thy womb, Jesus.
1: Holy Mary, Mother of God, pray for us sinners, now and at the hour of our death. Amen.
0: Hail Mary, full of grace, the Lord is with thee. Blessed art thou among women, and blessed is the fruit of thy womb, Jesus.
1: Holy Mary, Mother of God, pray for us sinners, now and at the hour of our death. Amen.
0: Hail Mary, full of grace, the Lord is with thee. Blessed art thou among women, and blessed is the fruit of thy womb, Jesus.
1: Holy Mary, Mother of God, pray for us sinners, now and at the hour of our death. Amen.
0: Glory be to the Father, and to the Son, and to the Holy Spirit.
1: as it was in the beginning,

0: is now, and ever shall be, world without end. Amen.
1: O my Jesus, forgive us our sins, save us from the fires of hell, lead all souls to heaven, especially those most in need of thy mercy. Hail, Holy Queen, Mother of Mercy, our life, our sweetness, and our hope.
0: To thee do we cry, poor banished children of Eve. To thee do we send up our sighs, mourning and weeping in this valley of tears. Turn then, most gracious Advocate, thine eyes of mercy toward us, and after this our exile, show unto us the blessed fruit of thy womb, Jesus. O clement, O loving, O sweet Virgin Mary.
1: Pray for us, O Holy Mother of God,
0: that we may be made worthy of the promises of Christ.
1: Let us pray. O God, whose only begotten Son, by his life, death, and resurrection, has purchased for us the rewards of eternal life, grant, we beseech thee, that while meditating on these mysteries of the Most Holy Rosary of the Blessed Virgin Mary, we may imitate what they contain and obtain what they promise, through the same Christ our Lord. Amen. In the name of the Father, and of the Son, and of the Holy Spirit. Amen.
2: As you can see, I brought my chorus with me tonight. I wish to congratulate Mr. Laufman, the organist, for not only excellent playing, but also for bringing into the church a tempo and a spirit which makes us believe in the resurrection. Very often songs drag so much, and he has injected a spirit of joy, and we wish to thank him. I'm sorry we don't have the best places for you. I'm reminded as I look at you, I'm preaching one Sunday at St. Patrick's Cathedral in New York, Easter Sunday it was, and admission to the 11 o'clock Mass was only by ticket. A man came into the rectory about an hour before the Mass, and I met him at the door. He did not recognize me, and he said, I will give you $50 for a ticket to hear Bishop Sheen. I said, my dear man, you can take the pulpit for $50. I'm going to talk to you tonight about something that concerns you, in each one of us, in fact. Because we all have trials and anxieties and sufferings of one kind or another. There are, first of all, the unhappy incidents in marriage, cancer, retarded children, financial difficulties, and the like. And how are all of these to be brought within the compass of our faith? You remember Job? He has always been presented to us in the Old Testament as one who perhaps had as much suffering as anyone. Poor Job, as you know, lost all of his sons and daughters. He lost all of his camel, all of his sheep, all of his property. In fact, God took away everything except Mrs. Job. And that was because Mrs. Job was to be part of his problem. And what poor Job suffered from, we do not know. It might have been shingles or leprosy, but in any case, he had to live outside of the house. And she said to him, why don't you curse God and die? And he said, well, the Lord gives, the Lord takes away. Praise be the Lord. And Job refused to become impatient, but he had counselors. And the counselors visited him first for 7 days and were silent during that time. And then they all began to explain his problems. Job, you have not been leading a good life. Job, somehow or other, you have sinned. And on the explanations went. And poor Job could not accept their explanations, but he had no answer himself. And he began to ask God questions. Why was I born? Why was I ever nestled at my mother's breast? Why did I ever see the light of day? And on the questions went. These were questions we would like to have answered. If a Broadway dramatist had written the story of Job, when Job asked all of those questions, the Broadway dramatist would have made God walk on the stage and say, Job, I will answer your questions. Everything will click. But when God does appear, what does he do? He asks Job more questions. Where wast thou when I laid the foundations of the earth? Upon what are its bases grounded? Who laid the cornerstone thereof? Where is the hiding place of darkness? Out of whose womb came the ice? The frost from heaven, who hath gendered it? Canst thou stop turning about the arcturus? Canst thou make the evening star to rise upon the children of men? Canst thou send forth thy voice? And will thunders and lightnings go forth and come back to thee and say to thee, here we are? When God finished asking Job questions, Job understood that the questions of God were more intelligent than the answers of men. And he just accepted the divine will.
3: Hi, I'm Jim Wright, president of the Station of the Cross. Throughout our lives, we spend a lot of time working hard, taking care of those we love, and trying to make a difference in the world. 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
2: As soon as we begin to speak about love, we have to make some clarifications because love has been redefined by our fallen world. 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In fact, that's not love. 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That's narcissism. 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
4: 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On July 4th, we celebrate the feast of St. Ulrich of Augsburg, bishop and confessor. Ulrich was born in Switzerland to a noble German family in the year of our Lord 890. He was a sickly child, but proved himself an excellent student at the monastery of St. Gall. Ulrich considered becoming a monk himself, but a holy virgin, the future martyr St. Wiborata, prophesied his true vocation, and he received holy orders in Augsburg. After several years as a priest, Ulrich was appointed the new Prince Bishop of Augsburg by King Henry of the Germans. Ulrich immediately reinforced discipline in the diocese, prioritizing the liturgy, preaching, and care for the poor. He was staunchly loyal to Emperor Otto the Great and bravely guided Augsburg through a siege by Magyar invaders, leading prayers and processions constantly until relieved by imperial forces. Near the end of his life, Ulrich tried to resign in favor of his nephew due to illness and a desire to retire to a monastery, but he was accused of nepotism, for which he earnestly apologized. He died soon after and was interred in one of the many churches he had rebuilt in his see. Ulrich was the first confessor to be officially canonized by a pope, and he is hailed as a patron of expectant mothers and against rodent infestations. Also honored on this day are Queen St. Elizabeth of Portugal in the modern calendar, the holy prophets Hosea and Haggai, and many other martyrs, confessors, and holy virgins. For more about the saints and seasons of the Catholic Church, visit thestationofthecross.com/saints and seasons.

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0: evangelization is to tell everybody Jesus loves you. We are all called to be great saints. Don't miss the opportunity. Well, thank you. We just have wonderful family here tonight from everywhere. And as I've said, almost every Tuesday night, it gives me great joy. Great joy. You know, my producer said to me, what are you going to talk about tonight? So I said, well, I don't know really. So she said, well, maybe the sisters will help you. This morning, we were talking about the silence of heart and mind. In monastic life, you're supposed to, anyway, and we hope we do, keep silence of tongue. And the reason, of course, that if you have silence of tongue, which means you can't speak what's necessary, but most of the stuff we say is frivolous, really. We talked this morning about silence of heart and mind. And I don't think we often think of that. Because a person can be very quiet, extremely quiet, but oh, it's gone around like some kind of volcano, see? Or there's no silence of heart, see, silence of heart. Anger in the heart. And so there's a lot of noise sometimes in our heart and mind. You have to admit that, don't you think there is? Huh? You're thinking about somebody you don't like, somebody just tried to do you in. You went to a store and you gave the girl $5 and she gave you two back and you only spent a dollar. And you're in your car already and you just found out and you can't go back because... are you going to prove it? And what happens? Oh, it goes round, round, round, round. Or you're going down the street and you see somebody that looks like somebody you don't like. They have the same hair, same eyes, almost same face. Now, it isn't the one you don't like, but they look like it. Oh, wow, what happens? Everything in here, it becomes explosive. Oh, that's a lot of noise. A lot of noise. A lot of noise here, a lot of noise there. Now, the world today has noise everywhere. You got to buy shoes, there's noise. And it's the worst kind of noise. If it was beautiful music, but it's music has no beginning and no end. Did you ever notice these songs they play and sing? They say the same sentence over and over and over. I don't get the point. You already said it 563 times. Did you think we didn't hear you? But everywhere you go today, used to be, I'm 75, so I can go way back. If you got in an elevator, it was silent. I mean, all you're doing is going up or down, right? How long does it take to go up or down? About a minute. But it was always nice. You could say hello to somebody. You could say hi. But today, oh, you open the door and pow, comes the most atrocious noise that they call music. And you don't have a chair. Oh, and a dentist chair. Well, I don't think you need music in a dentist chair. Why? It doesn't distract you from that tooth he's pulling. It just adds noise to your ears. But every dentist has noise. You can even go to a doctor and they have noise in the waiting room, noise while they're taking your blood. It's that prick is going to prick whether you hear that or not. So what is the whole world is distraction. That's the whole world, distraction. I think there's a purpose to that. Buses have them, streetcars, everywhere you go. I went in a hotel one time. You know these revolving doors? Well, when you walk through this revolving door, while you were walking through, there was music. I don't believe it. I walked through that 3 times. But they thought, here's one nutty nun. Going round and round, because I could not believe. And when it stopped, the music stopped. But that short time of passing through, they had to fill your mind. And sometimes you wonder. I told you a couple of weeks ago about we were waiting at a red light, and this young kid comes up in the car. He looks at us. He rolls down his window, and he puts that music on full blast. I went, that isn't what I was thinking. But you know, in another 5 years, he's going to be dead. They won't hear. You know, doctors, eye, ear, nose, and throat doctors are saying that in another 10 years, I think the percentage of people that will not be able to hear well is great. Why? Because they got these things on and they're full blast. So we live in a world of noise. Okay? And you have to wonder why. I don't think you hear it after a while. Where you work, there's music or something. So I don't know. Are you not comfortable with yourself? Did that somehow take away from you for a moment or a day or half a day or an hour your problems? Does it take away? What is it? See, what is it that you, first thing you get up in the morning, radio. In fact, some of you have a radio wake you up. What a terrible way to wake up. Pow! We did that in a hotel once. We didn't know whoever it was left the alarm on, and it was a radio alarm. And we're sound asleep, and all of a sudden, this loud music starts, and I jumped out of bed. I thought, now, why do you have to wake up like so drastic? Well, in the world today, there's a lack of silence. Oh, I don't mean that you have to be silent all day. Of course not. You have to speak to people. You have to do things. You have to do your work. I don't think we want to be alone with our thoughts. And the enemy does not, and the world does not want you to be alone with God. I think that's the whole thing. Because you, if your poor head is being blasted all day long with news, and it's always bad news, they don't. Nobody is going to spend 30 minutes, going to spend $500,000 for a 30-minute ad on a news program if it's good news. They all spend $500,000 for 30 seconds for bad news, because that's exciting. But isn't that something wrong with us, huh? That we can look at the worst tsunamis and the worst earthquakes and all, and we've lost compassion. And I've often wondered, is it because the world has filled us with noise? How many times have you as a family, huh, gotten together and just sat there and talked as you ate? Well, if you're an Italian family, you may have talked, kind of. But see, we Italians talk different, don't we? See? We talk when we eat. We're just not nice. Isn't that true? We wouldn't say, would you pass the spaghetti, please? What do you mean, please? Something wrong with you? Hey. Give me that spaghetti. It's been sitting there in front of you getting cold for an hour. What do you mean? We've only been sitting here 5 minutes. Give me that spaghetti. That's Italian. But see, in our daily life, we're like that almost. We're afraid to be alone with God. See, if you examine your day and all the noise that's in it, not by you, but we're creatures of habit. You come home from a busy, busy day, and what do you do? Just sit there and think a minute. Just say, Jesus, I love you. Is that too much? No. You go right in your apartment, you turn the news on. Say, well, what's wrong with that? Nothing. But I bet the TV's on blasting all night till you go to bed. Do you have time to think of God? You're destined to live with him forever. Are you going to be with some stranger? When you die, you're going to die. I hate to tell you this. You're all going to die. In a short 50 years, not one of us here will be here. Some of these young kids will. but they'll be in their 60s. So that moment is coming, and it would be pitiful if you have never spent a moment of quiet with your God. See, I am not against music. I love music, but it has a time and a place. I don't think it has to be a 24-hour diet because the mind keeps absorbing. But I don't think God is a part of that at all. You know, St. John's epistle is beautiful. He's kind of tough, though. He's kind of tough. And he says, God is light. There's no darkness in him. And I would like to know, when you're listening constantly now, constantly, from the time you get up to the time you go to bed, there's always something at your ear. There are billboards that are just atrocious everywhere, in every country, everywhere. So the world is after your hearing and your eye, your sight. They're after your mind to blot out the Lord. Music is beautiful. It should be. I think some of today's music is metal rock. What is metal rock? It's terrible. It's not of God. People dress up like demons. And you pay big money to go see them. I think that's nuts. And then you allow your children to wear these terrible looking faces on sweatshirts. So you're being attacked every day through your eyes, your ears, your mind in frivolity. Uselessness, noise. So what does that do to you, huh? It leaves your soul wide open to everything and anything. Sometimes you wonder, well, I have this problem, I can't control it. I don't know how you can if God is not in your heart. See, if God is not in your heart. You say, well, Mother, are you Jansenistic? Oh, goodness, no. I enjoy cherry pie. I enjoy good music. I enjoy people. I enjoy beautiful things. I want God to have beautiful things in his temple. But that should never substitute or take the place of silence. You need at least, okay, if I say an hour a day, you'll have a nervous breakdown. Oh, I couldn't. I'll make a bet you have listened today to at least 3 soap operas. Now, I don't see any no's. Oh, good for you. But the average woman in her home will watch or tape at least 1 soap opera a day. Now, that's a good half hour. Well, it's not a good half hour, but it's a half hour. Because they're all the same, you see. Two people meet, except they're both married. So what happens? Something terrible has to happen. Of course it happens. So they both get a divorce, but they don't marry each other. Oh, am I angry? What are you listening to? When all that garbage comes in your heart, your mind, where is Jesus? Are you saying that your entire day, you men are the worst? I'm going to let you go, women. I'm usually picking on you, but you men are the worst because you got to be so manly. Fine. But you're working at it. You want to make money. You want to make money. You want to have the best golf game. I have a thing about golf. I think it's one of the dumbest sports in the world. I don't understand sports, so you have to forgive me because I think football's another thing I don't understand. After you got the poor guy, get down. There's nowhere he can move. The whole team piles on top of him. What are you trying to do? Suffocate him? I mean, what is the point? Even if 2 were on top of it, you're not going anywhere. And they take leaps. Flying leaps. Pew, pow. that's terrible because you didn't catch him. How far can that ball leave him if there's already two people on top of him? I mean, the whole team, like that. And they call it sports. Of course, the guy on the bottom, he's all out of breath. He can't fight. He can't even throw the ball at this point. Not because he fell with the ball. It's because you are on top of him. Baseball's another thing. It used to be for fun. It used to be such a fun game. And everybody worked for fun. Now it's money. Contracts, unions. And we lost it. We have lost just being good and being good to each other and playing a game for the sake of playing. And if you win, wonderful, and if you lose, a good loser. We've lost everything because we have not spent time with God. We're arrogant winners or very poor losers. I remember when we were living in Italy, there was some kind of soccer game, and Italy had the great fortune of winning. Well, the opposite team broke windows, threw the railroads over, threw cars over. Well, what was it? Was it a game? All you that are dedicated, almost consecrated to sports, you wives, I want you to take a little experiment. What is this season now? Baseball? This baseball? Oh, okay. Baseball or football? Golf? Your husband's glued to that. He thinks he's eating popcorn. He doesn't know what he's eating. Has the slightest idea. You could put a hot dog there and he'd eat it and he'd never know. And he doesn't ever relax on his chair. He can't. He's like this. He is sitting for hours on 2 inches of chair. Walk in front of him. He won't see you. He won't. He may go like this or like that. The concentration is so perfect that he won't see you. Wouldn't it be wonderful if we could go to church sometime in the afternoon and be that concentrated on Jesus? I'm not against sports. I imagine there's something to it. There's so many people wouldn't go nuts over it. But I'm only saying, why do we substitute for God? See, you're destined by God to be with him in this life and the next. There is no golf and football in heaven. What are you going to do up there? If that's your only love, if getting drunk every night and carousing and committing every kind of immorality that you could think of, if you think that's fun, you think you're going to drop dead and go straight there. You're crazy. If God has been a stranger to you all your life, you're not fit to live with him in heaven. You don't even know him. You may have known of him, but you don't know him. See, there's no silence in your heart and mind. Try it sometime. If you can afford to spend a lot of time with things, people, then tell me why. Why can't you spend some time with God? You say, well, I like the action. That's not what you really want. And see, St. John, you're going to wonder what in the world this has to do with St. John. Well, I'm not sure myself, but anyway. What St. John says, though, is There is no darkness in God. See, after you have distracted yourself to the nth degree, you have to admit, when it's all over and it's all quiet, not silent, but quiet, there's a difference. You don't know what to do with yourself. See, you're fidgety. You're not happy with anybody around you, so you either smoke or drink or do something else. You go from one thing to another thing to another thing to another thing. Why? You're afraid. You're afraid to be alone, and you're afraid of God. You're afraid to think of God. But see, your body and your soul is being wasted away. Wasted away. Because St. John says here, if we say that we are in union with God while we are living in darkness, we are lying. Like St. John. He was such a truthful guy, you know? St. John never beat around a bush. He never did. We are lying because we are not living in the truth. And you got to ask yourself, my family, are you living in truth? Are you afraid to think? Are you afraid of silence? I told you sometime, some months before this, that a friend of mine was a disc jockey. Always thought jockeys were on horses, but they're not. They're on little recorders and tapes. And anyway, I said to him, what would it cost me to play a silent record? He said, are you nuts? I just asked the question, what would it cost me to play a silent record? He said, I'd lose my audience. I said, why? Why can't you say, ladies and gentlemen, for the sake of your body and your soul and your mind, for 30 seconds or 3 minutes, we shall play a silent record. Why don't you just sit down or just think of God for a moment? It's you nuts. I said, really? Or are you afraid? You're afraid. But if we live our lives in the light, as he is in the light, we are in union with one another. Well, you say, what are we afraid of? What are you afraid of? You're afraid of facing yourself? You're afraid? You know, we enjoy misery. Some people enjoy being miserable. I'm convinced of that. One time I asked a woman, I said, have you seen so-and-so? She says, no. And I don't want to because I'm tired of that organ recital. Took me a while to catch on. She said every time she saw this woman, she had an organ recital. Her liver, her gallbladder, her stomach. For a minute, you weren't catching on because you were thinking of one of these organs, huh? Mm-mm. We all know people like that. You know, you look at somebody and say, oh boy, here comes a gallbladder. But you see, we are afraid to be alone. Because sometimes we use all of these things to run away from our problems, from ourselves, and from tragedies. But I have to silence my heart. I have to be willing just to be quiet. Just to let the Lord fill my mind and my heart with himself. See? There is nothing as beautiful as a soul who is a friend of Jesus. You know, that's what Jesus said to him. I no longer call you servants, I call you friends. Well, is he your dearest friend? Has he ever let you down? No. Have you ever been in trouble he didn't come to your aid? No. Have you ever denounced him and just hated him and he never left you? No. Can you ever say that you lived a terrible, terrible life, but all through that you could see the thread of his attention and trying to bring you home? Why do you run away from such a God? You know, you see, St. John says here in the first, eighth verse of the first chapter, it's the epistle now, he said, if we say we have no sin in us, oh, you hear that a lot today, don't you? I don't need to go to confession. I don't have any sins. St. John said we're deceiving ourselves. We're deceiving ourselves. If we acknowledge our sins, then God, it was faithful and just will purify them and forgive them. You know, I've talked to people and I've gotten umpteen letters from people who say, Mother, I finally went to confession and I felt like a bird. I was so happy. See, mind and heart have been relieved of a lot of garbage. The weight was gone. When I say to you, you feel lighter after a good confession, I mean lighter. Because all this stuff in your mind and heart is heavy, heavy stuff. Memories 20 years ago, 15 years ago, 10 years ago, yesterday. And what does the Lord say? Do not let the sun go down on your anger. Ooh, not only does the sun and moon go down, but yours go down. I bet there's nobody here and nobody there that can't remember somebody that did something to you 20 years ago. I bet you could. Well, we maybe remember it. What do? You go back and live it, then you get angry. Your mind is ill at ease, and your heart heavy. See? We can't be sure that we know God when we keep his commandments. And anyone who says, I know him, and does not keep his commandments is a liar. Liar is one of St. John's favorite words. Did you notice that? He said it twice. Already. He's not finished. Because he's trying to make us understand we're not children of truth. We are not children of truth. And all of this junk, all the two men that go and buy pornographic movies, books, television, your mind is a garbage heap. And your mind and your heart is garbage heap. Because God is not there. You live in darkness, great darkness, and you've lost control. The spiritual part of you is not in control. And so you act more and more like an animal. So, oh, Mother, that's strong. Oh, yeah. The way you're going is strong. You're going down, down, down, down, down. And your mind and heart is possessed by lust. And see, you can't get out of it until you go to Jesus. And if you deny it, you're lying. That's what St. John says here. We're liars. We can be sure that we are in God when? Only when the one who claims to be living in him is living the same kind of life. Oh, now, huh? You see? Today, we keep our minds and hearts filled with everything except God. I'd like you to try, because if you haven't done it, you're going to have a hard time in the beginning, but it'll catch on. For 5 minutes a day, is that too much? For 5 minutes a day, just sit in your chair you're going to see how much is here and here. It just crowds in upon you. And it's hard to say, Lord, please, please, let me get 5 minutes just with you, okay? I don't want to think of anything else. Well, it's not that you're blocking your mind out. That's transcendental meditation. We want to contact the Lord. We want to be in His presence, and His presence is always there. How would you like if somebody lived with you in that house, but you never spoke to them, and you walked past them, ignored them totally? See, that presence is not there for you. And that's what we do with God. We fill our minds with garbage. Our mind and heart is filled with everything. Past, future, never the present. And so we live a lonely life. And we're running from the one who can help us and save us. And that's Jesus. So spend 5 minutes a day just quiet. Here. And here. You know St. Bernard, the great St. Bernard, the Carthusian. He was a busy man because he opened up one monastery after another, and popes and bishops and cardinals asked his advice. He was a holy man. But before he went into the chapel, he had an imaginary bag on his shoulder. And he would take this imaginary bag and he'd put it on the floor outside the chapel. And he'd say, all my problems and frustration and worries, I leave you here. I'll pick you up when I come out. But now is my time with God. Why don't you try that? You know what I do? I have an imaginary roll top desks. Did you ever? So you all saw roll top desks, huh? They even begin to sell them now. You used to just pull them down. Well, all the junk you had there before you pulled them down is what? Still there, right? Still there? But what do you do? It looks so nice when you pull it down. Oh, it looks so clean. It looks like everything's in order, and it's imaginary. Well, I do that at 4:30 every day. I pull it down. Say, Lord, good, bad, or indifferent, it's all there. I leave it there till tomorrow morning. I am yours, and all I want is you. Say, well, what are you doing sitting in that chair talking to us? But I'm talking to you about Him. And how I wish you all had an imaginary roll-top desk. And once a day is a certain time when you can be quiet and alone with God. You can put all that stuff aside. Say, Jesus, you are here. Take your scripture, take a good spiritual book, read a little, think a little. I love Jesus a lot. We have a call. Hello?
1: Hello, Mother Angelica.
0: Where are you from?
1: Rhode Island.
0: What is your question?
1: My question is, it sounds a lot to me like you're talking about contemplatives in the world.
0: Mm-hmm.
1: And those of us who maybe thought about having a religious life but decided that we were called to raise a family instead, have found that we've been able to incorporate that quiet time into our daily routine.
0: Wonderful.
1: And bring the children along with us.
0: Uh-huh.
1: Maybe when we go to have the holy hour at the church, or even folding laundry and saying the rosary together.
0: Oh, yeah.
1: We have found as a family that being part of the world, but being in the world but not part of it, is a very unique way of experiencing the presence of Jesus.
0: Oh, I'm proud of you. That's exactly what I was trying to portray tonight, and you said it very, very well in just a short sentence, because we don't have to be possessed by the world. We cannot be. Because the world kind of twists you around until you just don't know where you are or what you're doing. And I think it's wonderful. Yes, a secular or a married woman or man or whatever can be a contemplative in this so-called real life. You know, not too long ago, a religious came up to me and said, "Well, what do you know about the real life?" I said, "Sweetheart, I wish I had time to tell you the whole thing." I know a lot about the real life. If you don't know God till after you're 18, you know a lot about the real life. Poverty and all the rest of it. What is the real life? Is the real life the one you're living? Then why aren't you happy? I'm happy. "Oh, yeah, you're taking care of your religious." "Oh, would you like to have responsibility of $2 million a month?" Huh? Anybody here want to volunteer? No? And you don't know where it's going to come from? We do that for you, so you would learn about Jesus. Well, that's not the only problems we have. So the real life is real for everybody, rich and poor and all those between. But do we really live the real life? And I think you are. If you're a contemplative and a housewife and you're teaching your children to pray, you got that joy and light in your face. Why? Not because you have everything, but you have someone. And that someone gives you a joy that no one can take away from you. Oh, boy, that is real joy. We have another call. Hello?
2: Hi. Hi. Mother Angelica.
0: Yeah.
2: I'm from Walton, Kentucky. Mm-hmm. And my question is, the first thing you said when the show began was silence of mind and heart.
0: Yeah.
2: And what I want to say is I have a family member who irritates me so badly that I can remember things that this person's done yesterday, 2 months ago, 5 years ago. The saddest part for me is this person doesn't do things to me directly, but she does it to other family members. Mm-hmm. And I don't want to say that she uses them, but she does. But the saddest part for me is that I carry this irritation over. It carries over to my children. And I don't want that to happen because I want to teach my children to be loving, charitable kids. But now that they're older, 15, 13, they're seeing my irritation. And even mowing my grass today, I've tried to pray, and the enemy put these thoughts in my head about this particular person for no reason.
0: Yeah.
2: I didn't see her. I didn't deal with her today. But I fought this for 2 hours on the mower, and I usually pray while I'm on the mower, but it didn't work so well today.
0: Well, that's what I'm talking about. You described it perfect. Your mind and heart is filled with someone else. See? The reason you can't fight it is you don't get rid of that particular, anger. You say, "Well, how do I get rid of it? That's my problem." You know, you can't get rid of it without filling that spot with something. Otherwise, it sucks back in. See? That isn't how you fight it. And you don't fight it. Just sit in your living room sometime and say, "Jesus, you have asked us to forgive. And I must forgive her as you forgive me." That's the Our Father. And then just let your heart relax a little bit and say, "Lord, come into my heart. Teach me how to love and how to forgive." And then think of our dear Lord on the cross. And he says to the people who have crucified, "Father, forgive them. They don't know what they're doing." Not only did he forgive, he excused. So you're just trying to empty your heart and mind of this anger. But this person, from what I understand, is not bothering you. It's what she does to other people. Well, what you need to do then is, I hate to say this, how can I say this nice? Let me say it not nice. then you can think, I really want to say it nice. Does that make sense?
3: Yeah.
0: Do you all understand what I'm saying? What I would do, do you have a mirror somewhere that's just your mirror? Put a little piece of paper across it. It says, mind your own business. Hard to say, huh? See, that woman is not bothering you. Pray for her. Pray for the people she bothers. Leave her go. See, she's in the hands of God. God's going to take care of her. He's going to purify her. He's going to give her light. But maybe it's going to take your prayer for the Lord to give her light. And see, when you die, sweetheart, that woman is not the one you carry with you. I meditate on death every Sunday. Hey, I'm 75. I'd like to live to 100, okay? That's 25 more years. But what's 25 more years? Nothing. So I got to be sure, you got to be sure, that if you died tonight, your heart isn't still filled. With what? With who? Well, am I getting across? Huh? How foolish it is. Didn't our Lord say something like that, huh?

0: You die and go to purgatory for having all this uncharitableness and all this hatred and all this whatever. And that gal could just as much convert tomorrow, have a total conversion, die and go straight to heaven. It could happen, huh? I'll make it bet it happens every day. Think of that. Say, maybe it'll wake her up and say, hey, what am I doing? What am I doing? I leave her to God. Leave her to God. He'll take care of her. And let your children see a mother with a free heart and a free mind. We have another call. Hello?
1: Hello?
0: Hi, where are you from?
1: I'm from Barberton, Ohio.
0: Oh, hey, that's my home state. What's your question?
1: I'm third order tertiary.
0: What?
1: And third order Carmelite.
0: Okay.
1: And the question I had to ask you was, when I after Mass every day, I spend an hour before the Blessed Sacrament.
0: Wonderful.
1: And when I do this, I don't know if something doesn't go right because I can't really talk to him anymore. It's like I become so quiet. My mind goes completely blank, and it's almost like I want to go to sleep. And I feel like I'm really not spending the time with him like I should. I can't read the prayers. I can't do anything except just sort of be like in a...
0: Do you sleep?
1: Uh-huh.
0: You do?
1: A couple of times it's happened to me, but most of the time, no. Yeah. I just feel very, very, very groggy-like.
0: Well, sometimes may not be enough air in the church, you know. I mean, true. I'm not degrading your prayer life, but it's true sometimes. I always look for the natural before the supernatural, see, because, oh, I don't know, whether it's a month ago, our chapel, the air conditioning wasn't working, and it was 106 outside, and I tell you, it was not only hard to keep awake, it was hard to breathe, see? So those circumstances are kind of different. Number two, look at, did you get enough sleep last night? You say, well, this is so human. Well, that's where we are. Now, there are stages of prayer. I don't know you, so I can't say that's what is with you, but if you can go to the chapel and sit there in his presence and be content, that's contemplation. He doesn't need your thoughts. He doesn't need anything. I wanted to ask you if you were married. I would suppose if you're married, or at least when you were engaged, I would suppose that if you were together and, say, sitting in your living room, making up a picture now, you would be content to what? Talk? No, you don't want to talk. Just to hold hands. Why? Because your hearts are filled with love. There is no reason to talk much. See? Did you ever get up in the morning and the sun was brilliant? You don't feel like talking, do you? You can't. You're caught up in the beauty of a sunrise. And your heart can just say, oh, Lord, thank you. It's a kind of contentment. It's a sign that you understand his presence, you're aware of his presence, and you love him. See? Now, that may go on a whole hour, and then all of a sudden, somebody walks in, clickety, clickety, clickety, click, and it's a distraction. Boom. And you try to get back into that nice, quiet, loving presence, but it's gone. The presence isn't gone. Your awareness seems to be gone. Pick up your scripture a little bit. Read a good spiritual book for 5 or 10 minutes. Be aware of the awesome attributes of God. Now, if you're talking about dryness, I always consider dryness my dearest friend. I know a lot of you don't think that way. In fact, I don't know anybody that thinks that way. Dryness to me. What is dryness? Well, you just don't feel.

like praying, you're sitting there, you're fidgeting. You just have no desire anymore. You ever feel that way? Huh? Yeah, that's the only thing you ever feel, right? Okay. But that's a gift from God. You say, why? Because he's trying to let me love him for himself. Not for consolation, not for answering my prayers. See, our dear Lord does everything that's good to us and for us. And it's a wonderful thing. Wonderful thing. To be able to love God only for himself without getting anything out of it. That's what dryness is. So you need to figure out, is it dryness I'm suffering from? Or is God just bringing me to himself in silent prayer? Whatever. The prayer, Our Lady says that a lot. We should pray with the prayer of the what? Heart. Huh? Prayer of the heart. And that's what's so important. See? That I love Jesus for himself, not for what he gives me. I thank him for what he gives me. I thank him for his miracles every day here, every day. That we survive from month to month is a first-class miracle. That we're able to do the things and reach around the world, the whole world. And people that come from almost every country here will say, everywhere they go, somebody will say, I listen to EWTN. I'm part of their family. How wonderful that is. You see? So that's an awesome thing. That's a miracle. We thank God for that miracle. But I have to love him for himself and not for what he does for me. Just because he's Jesus. Savior, brother, for me, spouse. You say, what? You see this ring? Huh? It's not a pretend ring. The bishop put it on my finger. He said, I espouse you to Jesus Christ, Son of the Most High God. Wow. Mm. That's an awesome thing to say. And inside here, his name is written. Is engraved. It says Jesus. So he is my spouse. I have to give him my heart, my mind, my soul. But so do you. He is your creator, your lover, your savior. He is all to you without him. That's what he said one day, without me you do nothing. So we are all his children. We're all bound together as family. We share the same Creator, the same Father. So, after having told you all that good stuff, I want to remind you. I never want you to forget or to think I forget that you keep this network going. So please be generous. And some of you, some of you have never given at all. And you've been watching for 17 years. I really hope you don't sleep tonight. And you say, well, that's a terrible thing to say, Mother. Well, to keep you close to Jesus and to be your little vitamin pill, I'm a pill for sure, but a vitamin pill is what we want to be between Sunday and Sunday. The time you receive Jesus in the Eucharist, all that time you need to hear, to know, to love, and to pray to the Most High God. And so, please be generous. Things are gone down a little bit. And I keep reminding the Lord, you're 150,000 away from 2 million, Lord. We got 3 more days, 4 more days. So remember, be generous today. We want this day to go on forever. God bless you. We'll see you tomorrow.

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2: In the name of the Father, and of the Son, and of the Holy Spirit. 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God, our provident Father, we ask your compassion upon the people of Venezuela in this time of devastation. 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Many are lost. Their families are fearful how they will go on. 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Jesus, we trust in you. 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
7: Hi, I'm Jim Wright, president of the Station of the Cross. Throughout our lives, we spend a lot of time working hard, taking care of those we love, and trying to make a difference in the world. 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The Station of the Cross wants to help, so we've partnered with My Catholic Will to make it easy for you to make your will. Through My Catholic Will, you can write a will in as little as 15 minutes, and it's free. 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Thank you, and may God bless you and your family.

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4: Have you ever dialogued with someone who espouses relativism, which says there is no truth, or it might be true for you, but not for me? It's pretty frustrating. Deep down, we know these claims are false, but we often don't know why. Here's the reason. To say there is no truth is a contradiction. The assertion is tantamount to saying it's true that there is no truth. Plain absurdity. Now, the other position, there is no absolute truth, just truth relative to the individual set of beliefs, is problematic as well. The usage of the verb is implies an assertion about the objective order of things. It's the same thing as saying it's absolutely true that there is no absolute truth, which of course is a contradiction. No matter how the relativist slices the pie, he ends up with a contradiction, making relativism an unreasonable worldview. I'm Carlo Broussard with the Ready Reason for Catholic Answers, Catholic.com.
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6: Now, the question is, is this by accident? Is the failure? I've got my tinfoil hat at a rakish angle, I will confess. But given what I know about the history of education and education for education in the United States, these seem to be features rather than bugs. What are your thoughts?
7: Yeah, and if tinfoil is the medium that conveys the truth here, then sways me in it because...
8: Praise be Jesus Christ. This is Father Robert McTague of the Society of Jesus, your daily host for the Catholic Current, where we bring Christ to the world and the world to Christ. 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As always, let's start with prayer. In the name of the Father, Son, and the Holy Spirit. Almighty God, through the intercession of St. Ignatius Loyola, we ask that you pour forth your Holy Spirit upon us, a spirit of discernment that might hear your voice and obey your command. In the name of the Father, Son, and the Holy Spirit. Amen. Well, you know, friends, I describe myself as a recovering academic, and yet I still have a significant interest in higher education. I want the best for it, which means I'm frequently disappointed. I'm hoping there is some good news. And you know, from time to time, we are visited with some folks from the College Fix, which really puts higher education under a microscope. And I want to do a retrospective on the academic year 2025. And to assist me, we have the associate editor for the College Fix, Matt Lamb. Welcome back to the Catholic Current.
9: Thanks for having me back on, Father.
6: Matt, this was not a typical academic year with ups and downs and so on. I really think it was overshadowed by the murder of Charlie Kirk and its aftermath. And I know there's been a lot of controversy about his organization, Turning Point USA, and its place on college campuses and so on. Fill us in on, you know, what was the immediate reaction on college campuses and how TPUSA has been faring since then?
9: So I want to start by saying that I actually used to work with Turning Point USA. Charlie Kirk has been at my house, well, my childhood house. I haven't talked to him in a few years. I do regret I actually went to see him at Purdue last April, but I got there on time, which is late if you've ever been to a Turning Point event, because it was, okay. I mean, it was packed. I could physically not see him. There were so many people at Purdue. Wow. For this Change My Mind event that he was doing. So, as the collegefix.com reported recently, despite what you would hope would be some sympathy from student government leaders, at least 15 Turning Point USA clubs were still blocked at some point this school year, which means they were blocked pretty much following the assassination of Charlie Kirk, since that was September 10th. Basically the beginning of the semester. And a lot of these student government leaders, they didn't even have the decency, they used the club application process as an excuse to malign Charlie Kirk and to use that as a reason to stop these Turning Point clubs from starting on their college campuses.
6: One of the things that really scandalized me, and honestly, I thought Charlie was pretty mild. I don't think of him as a bomb thrower or a hater or anything like that. And I watched him a few times on TV interacting with students, and he had the patience of Job. I mean, I was grinding my teeth in the presence of him. And Charlie was unflappable, and he really just tried to have intelligent conversation, which I think should be the hallmark of a higher education environment, and apparently it's not. How do we explain how, higher education, finding ideas that disagree with ours, dialogue, et cetera, because people in churches these days, the magic word is dialogue will make everything better, except when someone says something that we don't like. Has there been any, are you aware of any retrospection, and anyone said, gosh, we really misbehaved after Charlie died? Did anyone say, I probably shouldn't have celebrated when that father of two young children was murdered in front of his wife? Has anyone expressed any kind of remorse or regret?
9: As far as I know, no. And in fact, there is one student, her name was Julia Berthelot, or Berthelot, and she goes to Loyola University in New Orleans, mm-hmm. One of the Jesuit colleges, of course. And she was speaking at the National Alliance Against Racist and Political Repression Conference, is to build the movement to defeat Trump's agenda and for community control of the police. A lot going on there. And so she apparently was on the student government or was some sort of student activist. And she was bragging about how she was leading the fight to stop Turning Point USA chapters from getting on college campuses. And, the same thing happened at St. John's University, where once again, colleges denied these chapters. In some cases, these universities had a history of denying the Turning Point chapters. So to be fair, you can't say they only denied them because of what happened in September, but that they had a pattern of denying Turning Point USA clubs. And so this just continued to happen. And there was also at least 13 different attacks on Turning Point USA clubs. So various events, people had coffee thrown at them, signs were stolen. And these were in both blue states and red states where this was allowed to happen.
6: It just pains me as someone who has a great reverence for university life and higher education. This is painful and humiliating for me. This shouldn't be.
9: Yeah. And so one of the worst things, too, is that in some cases, these universities said, okay, we're going to step in and we're going to protect these clubs. And then it sort of went away. So at the University of Oklahoma, there was like tons of videos of students stealing signs from this event in October 2025. Mm-hmm. And the university said, I mean, they released a statement in the name of their president and said, we're going to get to the bottom of this. The police are on this. We're investigating this. We take this seriously. So we followed up in like April, May, 2026. Hey, whatever happened to that? Because you have tons of pretty clear videos of students clearly saying we stole the signs. And they said, oh, we don't have any records on that. Well, how do you not have a record of a police report?
10: Right.
9: And what they ended up telling us is, well, it was transferred to student conduct. But that still doesn't explain why there wouldn't be a police report. Because, you know, I give the example, if someone comes, breaks a window on my car, I call the police, they check it out. They're like, hey, you know what? It was actually like a 10-year-old that did it. He threw a rock through your window. And I say, okay, you know what? I'll just deal with the parents. I don't want him to get a criminal record.
10: Right.
9: No problem. There'd still be a report of what initially happened.
10: Right.
9: So eventually a police officer came back and said, okay, yeah, there should be a report. We're looking for it. So hopefully maybe by this time next year, we'll find it.
10: This time next year?
9: Yeah. Well, it took them 7 or 8 months to, you know, they said 7 or 8 months that they didn't have any record. So I'm being a little sarcastic, but.
10: Okay. Yeah. No, I understand. We'll, okay. Yeah.
9: Yeah. Eventually we'll get an update on whatever happened to these students beyond that they were student conduct took care of them.
10: Well, you know, for these institutions that now pride themselves on being welcoming places of inclusion where every voice is heard, unless you disagree with them in some way, and that seems to be the trend. How is Turning Point USA doing overall?
9: Well, they reported a lot of interest at both the high school level, the college level, and then they also have these sort of like community groups, sort of think of like a Tea Party group, kind of brings people together. So I think they're still overall doing really well.
10: Okay.
9: I do know, for example, in Indiana, that their Turning Point Action was pretty successful in defeating various candidates they thought were not conservative enough. So I think overall the organization's doing pretty well. It's just disappointing that at a lot of these colleges, they're still facing obstacles to, frankly, being allowed to have a table where they talk to students about being pro-life or why we should cut taxes. Not necessarily like extreme fringe positions, in my view.
10: Right. Right. Do the universities or colleges give any rationale for that? I know in some places they say, oh, we can't guarantee your safety, so therefore. And I thought to myself, is that just an excuse, or do they admit that in shame? Do universities give any official rationale for why why Turning Point isn't welcome on their campus?
9: A lot of times the university officials, they sort of pass the buck and they'll say something. And I used to work on these issues for Turning Point USA, where a club would get stopped and then I would have to intervene or get fire or Lions Defending Freedom involved or get media pressure. So I'm very familiar with the ways of university administrators. And a lot of times they'll say, well, it's not really up to us. The student government votes on it, and we want to respect what the student government does. Well, actually, you're the university administrator. So your job, by the title, is to administer the university. And while the student government can be a great place for people to learn, I guess, how to talk to one another and pretend to be politicians and all, it's not really...
10: Someone has to step up and be the adult in the room. Friends, we come back and continue our conversation with Matt Lamb of the College Fix. We're talking about the academic year 2026 in review. Remember, our rallying cry here at the Catholic Current is Christus Mundo, Mundus Christo, bringing Christ to the world and the world to Christ. We do it because our Lord says so, for the greater glory of God, the love of our neighbor, and the salvation of our own soul. We'll be back in just 2 minutes. Please do stay with us.

0: In the name of the Father, and of the Son, and of the Holy Spirit. Amen. Let us pray. O God, you who have prepared good things as yet unseen for those who love you, pour a burning love into our hearts, so that we, loving you in and above all things, may obtain your promises which surpass all desire. Through Jesus Christ, thy Son, our Lord, who liveth and reigneth with thee in the unity of the Holy Spirit, God, world without end. Amen. In the name of the Father, and of the Son, and of the Holy Spirit. Amen.
1: Let us pray for our bishops, Michael Fisher and Douglas Lucia. May they stand firm and shepherd their flock in thy strength, O Lord, in the loftiness of thy name. Let us pray. O God, the shepherd and ruler of all the faithful, look favorably upon thy servants, Michael and Douglas, whom thou hast willed to be the shepherds in charge of the churches of Buffalo and Syracuse. Give to them, we beg thee, by word and example to profit those they are placed over, that they may come, together with the flock entrusted to them, to eternal life. Through Christ our Lord. Amen.
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3: Praise be Jesus Christ. 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We're talking today with Matt Lamb, who is the associate editor of the College Fix, and we're talking about the academic year in review. Matt, one of the stories that I followed, I know is very much interested our listeners, is there was a drag mass as a graduate project on campus of the University of Nebraska. Can you tell us about that, please?
4: Last April, so April 2026, there was a doctoral student, M. Joseph Willett, who identifies as some combination of the alphabet letters. And he, for his PhD dissertation, created this so-called drag show mass. So the College Fix started following this story and reporting on it. And things really picked up last year when Bishop Connolly of the Diocese of Lincoln condemned it, asked the university to get involved. And so at the time, Chancellor Rodney Bennett said, we're going to look into this. We're going to, and President Jeffrey Gold, we're going to look into this. We're going to create this blue ribbon task force of all these experts. And we're going to look into the PhD project. And we're going to look into, you know, controversies and how to respond. So that's great. Like for months after months, we were asking questions. We were filing public records requests. It was a little suspicious because we would file these public records requests for pretty basic things like, does the committee have a mission statement? Who's on the committee? How do you contact the committee? This committee was called like community engagement, but there was no way for the community to engage with it. So, and it was like, Well, how do you get on the committee? Like pretty fairly basic questions.
3: Right.
4: Without going too much down the rabbit hole of like public records law.
3: Right.
4: The university said, well, we're actually like a nonprofit and this donor privacy law protects us. Anyways, they hid all the records from us. We kept asking. Bishop Connolly's office was asking. Eventually, after about a year, the university said, the council met once. We kind of regret the drag show performance. We're not really going to tell you anything more about the investigation. Father Mark Hendrickson at Creighton College, along with a few other experts who were not going to tell you their names, looked into this issue and we're sorry. And the president of the University of Nebraska said, we're sorry. And that's good. I mean,
3: okay, that's the first step.
4: Yeah. Yeah. It's a first. Yeah. Contrition is the first, is part of it. And acknowledging your faults. I think the broader problem is, why did the University of Nebraska music department think that was an acceptable academic project? The musical composition doctor program has the lowest return on investment of any program at the University of Nebraska. It has a negative $800,000 projected return on investment.
3: I'm sorry, could you say that again? Negative $800,000.
4: Yeah, so there's a group, I'm going to get the name wrong. It goes by FREOP, Foundation for Research on Equal Opportunity. Anyways, you can look it up. It's in our articles.
3: Right.
4: Preston Cooper used to work there. Now he's at AAI. Mm-hmm. And they ran the numbers a few years ago, unrelated to this story, on all the college degrees, all this data they have. And of all the programs at the University of Nebraska, the one that granted a PhD on the basis of a drag show, quote unquote, mass, has the lowest return on investment of any degree the university offers. But they're trying to cut the statistics program.
3: Oh, why is that?
4: Kind of maybe makes sense. They don't understand statistics if they're keeping the worst degree. Yeah. But anyways, my broader question is why was there a committee of professors that said, you know what, this guy gets it with musical composition.
3: Mm-hmm.
4: He gets it. We should totally mock Catholics. That's a really smart idea in the state of Nebraska. Deep red state, historically pretty strongly Catholic, as I understand it. He gets it. So that still was never answered by the university is why was he allowed to get a PhD based off that performance? If you listen to it and you can watch it, if you really have to do penance,
3: okay,
4: you're going to be like, that music's terrible. Like the music is truly bad. It's not just like offensive to me as a Catholic, not offensive to just like Christians because it mocks God and mocks religion. It hurts the ears to listen to how bad this music is.
3: Ooh. But I would have to believe that it has a certain cachet because it's anti-Catholic. And I'm going to go out on a limb here. This is just speculation on my part. But if he were trying to mock the ceremony of other religions that shall not be named, the approval would not have been forthcoming and the degree would not have been granted. And, you know, I mean, historically in the U.S., nothing is as American as apple pie as anti-Catholic bigotry. And that's certainly the case in higher education these days. And God bless Bishop Connolly for stepping up and holding their feet to the fire. And I'm grateful that you did as well. So in the view of the University of Nebraska, this is a dead issue. This is done, and we don't need to talk about it anymore. Shut up, he explained. Is that a fair assessment?
4: Yeah. So that's basically it. They did say. And sorry, I said Mark Hendrickson. He was a pitcher for the Tampa Bay Devil Rays. Father Daniel Hendrickson. My apologies.
3: Okay.
4: They did say that. I guess this council could be reconvened. However, we're really not going to know if it ever is because of how secret the university was about this whole committee. I really think the only reason they ever put anything out there publicly is that thankfully Bishop Connolly and his staff kept asking about it, and they probably felt a certain amount of pressure to at least respond to him. But I really don't think we're going to learn much more about this committee. And I frankly don't have much confidence that something like this won't happen again.
3: I want to shift a little bit, because I know that I believe higher education has been in a bubble for a very long time, and bubbles expand until they don't, then they burst, and then they contract. I want to speculate about whether or not the higher ed bubble is starting to contract, because I see here on your site, there's a reference to the University of Oregon that has been rocked by low enrollment, and they're looking at cutting $65 million from their budget and closing their dorms. Are you starting to see more and more institutes of higher education, either an extreme belt tightening or even shuttering up for good?
4: We're definitely seeing that at the College Fix. So right, University of Oregon, several years ago, the University of Portland, which is a Holy Cross college, I believe, also said they're making cuts. There's regularly colleges that are closing. I think there was just a prediction from a consulting group that 442 colleges or so could close like in the next 5 years.
3: Oh, wow.
4: There was a year or two ago, a similar prediction from Federal Reserve economists. And there's a couple of reasons. One is just a declining fertility rate. There's just fewer people.
3: Demographics, yeah.
4: I think the graduating class of 2025 was predicted to be the largest high school graduating class now for the coming future. I mean, things can change, but basically the number of high school graduates is going to continue to decrease in the coming years. And so I know Loyola University Chicago, my alma mater, has spoken about this. I think there's also just with changes in artificial intelligence and technology, and really also President Trump and others shining a light on a lot of the, and I think we should take some credit too, me and you, Father, shining a lot of light on the rot on college campuses. I think there's a lot of backlash. People are realizing that you don't have to go to college, where you don't have to go to big colleges anymore. Mm-hmm. So, absolutely, University of Oregon is not an outlier. It's going on across the country.
3: Well, you know, a week or so ago, my niece graduated from high school. I went to high school graduation, and I started to think about, you know, when I graduated from high school and looking forward to going to university, and I was in a great books program, and I was just captivated by the idea of a university campus being almost a sacred place, and the classroom nearly a liturgical place. And you would have, you'd be reading great books with learned men and with people who, you know, colleagues, contemporaries who really wanted to know and achieve, and they were going to put their life on hold to immerse themselves in the best of what was thought and said. And I carried that with me through, you know, I was in school till 23rd grade, and then I carried that with me into my classroom as well. And the idea that somehow the university is really just pre-professional credentialing, and that has devolved into the idea that the university is just a late adolescent spa and play date, I find heartbreaking. I also think it's scandalous that young people who can't calculate compound interest are allowed to sign for student loans that they can't discharge even in bankruptcy. And we tell parents that the only way your child can have any possibility of a happy life is if he goes to college, because, you know, college makes everyone above average, and college makes everyone elite. And we don't talk about the growing number of students who need remedial math and English. and who can't write a coherent paragraph, who've graduated from high school or are now at university and sucking up debt. I find that profoundly disturbing. Friends, when we come back, we're going to continue our conversation with Matt Lamb of the College Fix. We're looking at the academic year of 2026 in the rearview mirror, lessons learned, and maybe some hope for the future as well. Fingers crossed. 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Everything you need to take us to your family and friends we give to you. Together, let's take it around the world. We can do it with you. We cannot do it without you. Let's do this good work together. We'll be back in just 2 minutes. Please do stay with us.

0: The Station of the Cross Catholic Media Network presents Saints and Seasons. On July 4th, we celebrate the feast of St. Ulrich of Augsburg, Bishop and Confessor. Ulrich was born in Switzerland to a noble German family in the year of our Lord 890. He was a sickly child, but proved himself an excellent student at the Monastery of St. Gall. Ulrich considered becoming a monk himself, but a holy virgin, the future martyr St. Wiborata, prophesied his true vocation, and he received holy orders in Augsburg. After several years as a priest, Ulrich was appointed the new Prince Bishop of Augsburg by King Henry of the Germans. Ulrich immediately reinforced discipline in the diocese, prioritizing the liturgy, preaching, and care for the poor. He was staunchly loyal to Emperor Otto the Great and bravely guided Augsburg through a siege by Magyar invaders, leading prayers and processions constantly until relieved by imperial forces. Near the end of his life, Ulrich tried to resign in favor of his nephew due to illness and a desire to retire to a monastery, but he was accused of nepotism, for which he earnestly apologized. He died soon after and was interred in one of the many churches he had rebuilt in his see. Ulrich was the first confessor to be officially canonized by a pope, and he is hailed as a patron of expectant mothers and against rodent infestations. Also honored on this day are Queen St. Elizabeth of Portugal in the modern calendar, the holy prophets Hosea and Haggai, and many other martyrs, confessors, and holy virgins. For more about the saints and seasons of the Catholic Church, visit thestationofthecross.com/saints-and-seasons. 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
2: Praise be Jesus Christ. 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And don't forget to mention the Station of the Cross. We're talking today with Matt Lamb. He's associate editor of the College Fix, and we're reviewing the academic year. Matt, I had heard that DEI on college campuses had fallen on hard times. It was no longer what the cool kids were doing. And yet we hear that DEI has kind of gone underground and has begun to emerge again. What's the status of the cult of DEI on college campuses these days?
3: I think there was a lot of hope when President Trump came into office and was releasing various executive orders. A lot of that was attached to federal funding and would limit gender ideology and DEI, especially limiting DEI-focused research through the NIH and other places. But a lot of that has continued. It hasn't slowed down. And I think the University of Michigan is a prime example. If you remember, Santa Ono was up for the presidency at the University of Florida, I believe it was last year. And what ultimately killed him was that people like Christopher Ruffo and others were highlighting how he did push DEI pretty strongly. In March 2025, he said he was going to close the university's Office of DEI, Office for Health Equity, and discontinue its DEI 2.0 strategic plan. But reporting by the College Fix and research by economist Mark Perry has confirmed that it's still going pretty strong at the University of Michigan, as it is at other campuses. So, for example, the University of Michigan continues to fund anti-racism grants. The law school talks about DEI, even the School of Kinesiology maintains an Office of Culture, Equity, and Community. So all of this, they've changed around some of the words. They maybe dialed it back a little bit in some places, but it's still going strong at the University of Michigan as well as other universities.
2: It seems to me to be a very stubborn kind of ideology. You know, if you hire me, for example, to root out racism on campus, okay, fine. And so we get rid of all the overt racism. I don't say my job is done here. Well, then there's the subtle racism. And let's say we get rid of all that. And then I said, well, now my work is done here. Well, no, because now there's the unconscious racism. You're racist in ways that you don't even know. It seems to me we've set up a program where it's, you know, if I were the DEI provost, so to speak, it's in my financial interest to always find fault, isn't it?
3: Absolutely. That's how it happens. Because like you said, if everything's fine at the university and there's no racism, there's no sexism, then you're out of a job. And that's really unfortunate because my theory that I cannot have not studied this, not tested this, but my theory is that a lot of administrators were told if they received a graduate degree in higher education or something similar, they would be very successful and well-liked. They found out that was a waste of money. And so then they become administrators, DEI officials, and then they just sort of take out their anger about wasting a bunch of money on students.
2: I want to interject from this. We're talking about spending money, and in particular, we have universities who really have their back against the wall financially, and some of them are closing here. You've got a story here from the College Fix that the University of Minnesota Sexuality Center spent $800 on gender-affirming haircuts. I'm looking at, and you could go to the channel Queer Cut. I think I know what that means, but what does it mean?
3: I assume it's primarily for women who say they are men and want shorter haircuts. So
2: okay.
3: This is part of the Gender and Sexuality Center for Queer and Trans Life, which okay. is at the Twin Cities campus, University mm-hmm. of Minnesota. Nice campus, by the way. I like to spend some time up in the Twin Cities. But anyways, so we filed a public records request for the center's, just the check registry, so not like salaries. Mm-hmm. This won't surprise you. They have three employees, and their pronouns are any, all, he, they, and they, he. These are two mm-hmm. different combinations. And yeah, so they spent $800. They do these events where you can get a free so-called gender-affirming haircut. They also spent a lot of money on food, as you can imagine, for campus group, host a lot of events. Mm-hmm. They also spent at least $250 on protein shakes. They have this trans and queer strength group. And it's a weekly program, supports trans, non-binary, gender non-conforming folks as they plan and work towards their strength training goals. A little interjection, probably aided by the extra testosterone shots some of them take.
2: Yeah.
3: they spend $600 on pride flags, $200 on drag bingo, and then $800 for a speaker who's a trans femme non-binary actor who starred in an off-Broadway play called Prince. And then the next part yes. is a homophobic yeah. slur. And I can
2: say. Right, right. So, yeah. Well, it seems to me that people need to come with a barcode so you can have the pronouns and the nomenclature. So it seems to me that, you know, colleges are growing broke and then spending money on haircuts and protein shakes. I want to talk about a more serious issue. And this is an article that you wrote just a few days ago about a student who burnt a cross on campus at the University of Illinois at Chicago, but it was okay because he put a MAGA hat on top of that. Tell us about that story, please.
3: So there was a student, so he goes to the University of Illinois, Chicago, so not the prestigious one in Hyde Park, mm-hmm. but the other one on the west side. And nearby, so at Grant Grant Park. I think it was where President Obama gave some famous speech when he was elected mm-hmm. president the first time. Just a nice park in Chicago. His name is Merlin Liu. He mm-hmm. grew up in the wealthy suburb of Naperville, went to Neuqua Valley, which is a very good public high school. And he put up a burning cross on in Grant Park. And immediately everyone said, of course, the race, Trump, this is why, this is what happens when Trump's elected. There's all this racism in Grant Park, this burning cross. Some people are like, I don't know, that sounds suspicious. Turns out it was this Asian student, Merlin Liu, and he put the cross up and also put like a red hat that was supposed to look like a Make America Great Again hat. Mm-hmm. And he said it was to protest Trump, the MAGA Christian nationalist base. And he also said he didn't know that the burning cross was a sign of racial hatred. 4 years of high school, pretty good high school, 4 years at University of Illinois, Chicago. And he told a reporter, I didn't go to college for history. Why would I know what a burning cross is? You know, this is a mile from, by the way, where Jussie Smollett was attacked in the early morning hours by two Nigerian brothers who said this is MAGA country. So
4: right.
3: Something going on in the south side of Chicago.
4: I don't understand that as well. But I saw that when it happened, it was like Christmas in June, because people could run to the microphones and become histrionic about racism and Trumpism and, you know, the screaming million hordes of Christian nationalists and white supremacists who, you know, have their meetings on Thursdays and Saturdays. And then it turned out, no, it was just this Asian kid who didn't know what the heck he was doing. Did anyone say, oops, sorry, our bad, we kind of jumped the gun, we should have waited for an investigation? Did anyone self-correct at all?
3: You know, not that I've seen so far in covering this. Mm-hmm. Hopefully they did, because the governor of Illinois said that this is what happens when the seeds of racism and fascism grow unchecked in our country. There was the local prelate of the Archdiocese of Chicago who said it was shocking but not surprising to see a burning cross. And then, of course, Gina Samuels, the faculty director of the Center for the Study of Race, Politics, and Culture at the University of Chicago said, I do think we're living in a time when we have a president that stokes this kind of thing and invites this type of stuff. So I'm looking forward to their apologies, and would be happy to publish it if they apologize for it.
4: Now, just for clarification, Matt, have there been an outburst of cross burnings on college campuses in the past year, and I just haven't heard about it?
3: I don't think so. There haven't been. About 10 years ago, I remember this, when Trump was running and there was all these rumors of the Klan was on campus.
4: Oh, yeah. I remember in one instance, it was a Dominican friar, his hooded garment was actually his white habit, and the whip he had in his hand was actually his rosary beads hanging from his belt. And there was a fair bit of hysteria about it. So my concern is that people are responding and thinking in terms of memes and tropes, and they're generating a form of emotional hysteria rather than clear thinking. Is that your read on it as well?
3: I think so. I always like, there was a good quote a few years ago. There was allegations of a racist slurs being used at Penn State during a basketball game. And I really liked the coach at the time. His name was Micah Shrewsbury. And he said, he said something like, yeah, he said, if anything did happen, we're checking into everything. But if anything did happen, that's completely unacceptable. And I think that's a good way to approach it. It obviously turned out to be a hoax, but he looked smart because he said, well, if it did happen, it's terrible, but let's actually like check into it first before we rush into judgment. Unfortunately, that's usually not what happens. There was a Virginia professor, there were some white teens who happened to be outside of his house. They stopped, it had snowed, they were clearing snow out of the pickup, the bed of their truck. They were listening to a rap song that had some obscenities in it, as they often do. And he said, these white teens were targeting me. They were throwing snow at me. They didn't even see him. He was hiding in his house behind these blinds. And the police said, there's no proof they were attacking him. They were just cleaning out their truck and they were just listening to rap music.
4: That's what concerns me, is we've got everyone on a hair trigger. And it's not a good way to live. Matt Lamb of the College Fix, thank you for a very enjoyable conversation.

We read everything that you send us. I really do wish I had the time to respond to everyone individually. That's not possible. Let's do this good work together. We'll be back in just 2 minutes. Please do stay with us.

0: When the pagan centurion said, "Only say the word and my servant will be healed," the Lord said, "Never, never have I found this much faith in Israel." Quite a statement. Never. So what's he going to say about you and me? Is he going to look at us and say, "Well done, good and faithful servant. You believed, you lived it, you are fantastic"? Or is he going to look at us and say, "I tell you, I do not know you"? I'll say, "But Lord, Lord, you did this and that and the other thing." Does he know us? Do we know him? Is the real question. Because if we truly know him, we're going to love him and we're going to live according to his way. That's the challenge put before all of us.
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3: I have been listening to the Station of the Cross for a couple of years now, quite a few years actually, and I want to say that I am very grateful for it definitely playing a part in bringing me back to the love of Christ, and especially Father Robert McKee. Really appreciate his show every day, and everybody's really good, and I love Women of Grace, and of course Mother Angelica when we can hear that. And just want to say thanks so much for keeping me company all day, keeping me holy, helping me to stay holy. Definitely grateful.
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4: 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Another timely Tuesday here at the Catholic Current. We're at the last segment, you and me sharing timely thoughts, reflecting. We've heard today, we're talking about the academic year in review, especially in higher education, with Matt Lamb of the College Fix. What are the lessons to be learned? My niece just graduated from high school. I know that there are a large number of folks whose kids and grandkids are going off to college for the first time. A lot of folks have kids and grandkids who are becoming high school seniors, thinking about their future. And here's my best advice as someone who loves education, who thinks that the university venture, which really was founded by Christendom, by the way, make no mistake, is a very great grace privileged venture that candidly has fallen on really hard times. So here's my advice in no particular order. Let the buyer beware. Be very, very discerning about your relationship with higher education. Be very, very discerning as to whether or not higher education is worth the investment of time and energy and money.

If you're visiting schools, if you're discerning with schools, ask lots of questions about the employment experiences of recent graduates. Talk a lot about return on investment. Now, I know higher education is not meant to be an employment program, and yet, very often, it's marketed that way. That if you really love your kids and you want your kids to have a good future, the only way to do that is if you spend 4 to 6 years on your four-year degree on whatever. Because only then can you graduate and at 22 get your corner office at Goldman Sachs. Otherwise, you are completely unemployable and you won't have a good life. And candidly, none of that is true. None of that is true. I can go off and cite all sorts of numbers and so on, but in my experience, listening to someone read lists of numbers in the hopes of getting you to do something is a really bad approach, so we're not going to do that. But if you just want to read great books and hear great lectures, I mean, my goodness, I can give you a list of books that will keep you busy until your great-grandchildren retire. That's not a problem. In fact, I'm going to ask Madam Producer to add a book to the reading list called Another Sort of Learning by the late, great Jesuit Father James Shaw, a friend of mine. And there's a whole lifetime reading program there. If you want to hear great lectures, YouTube, Hillsdale College, there are lots and lots of places where you can get lifetimes worth of really solid lectures for free or next to nothing. Or, you know, you can get great courses on Spotify. In other words, you have options. Also, you're investing time. You're investing time, and that time can be used learning a trade or starting a family and having children, 18, 19, 20 years old, or peak fertility for young women. And so I think that the very idea that going to college makes everyone above average, I mean, just mathematically, that's nonsense right there. And treating college as a second chance high school, which is what a lot of people do. I was startled and scandalized, even at, you know, good schools, the startling percentage of students in remedial math reading and writing classes. Something is broken. Something is broken. So when you visit a school, ask to meet with professors. Ask for the syllabus for classes. That's very important as well. Talk to students about the contact hours they have with professors. There's a lot of professors who teach grudgingly because they have to, and their first love is really doing research because that's, you know, candidly, that's where the government grants are. And also, let's not forget debt. The idea that, well, you know, if you go to college, you get a better job and you get ever so much more money and salary. Well, that's maybe, not always. It's certainly not as good as it was, you know, back in my day. And compound interest is a cruel mistress. Make no mistake about that. And college debt is not something you can discharge even in bankruptcy. And I'm a big fan of various Catholic ventures. I know there's one in Steubenville, and there's I think it's the College of St. Joseph the Worker, and there's the San Damiano College of the Trades, where you get a really great reading list. You get a deeply Catholic humanities liberal arts education, and you learn a trade like carpentry or electrician or plumber and so on. And you graduate and you're a Catholic gentleman who believes and who is literate and also is trained well enough to start a small business and start a family. And I think we need to we need a whole lot more of that. I mean, my parents, God bless them,
in a lot of ways, they were naive. And perhaps their naivete was justified. Well, you know, you just drop the kid off at public school, and he comes out 18 years old, ready to be a good citizen, and he can read and write. And maybe that naive belief was justified when I was growing up. I don't think it's justified now. Maybe there was a time where if you drop a kid off of college and 4 years later, he comes out employable and is somehow magically above average. Maybe at one time that was true. I'm not sure that it is now. And believe me, friends, it pains me to talk this way because I spent most of my adult life on college campuses, first as a student and later as a professor. I saw the college classroom almost as a liturgical space. So I have a very great reverence for Catholic higher education. I just think that before you invest so much time and so much money, that you go in with your eyes absolutely wide open, that you know what's a legitimate and reasonable expectation and what is wishful thinking and what is flat out erroneous. So ask good questions, do your homework, do your homework, do your homework, and ask repeatedly for reliable numbers on return on investment. And take note if they're reluctant to discuss that with you. I'm Jesuit Father Robert McTague, your host here every day of The Catholic Current. Join us tomorrow for another episode of The Catholic Current. Great topic, great guest, great conversation. That's how we roll here at the Station of the Cross and The Catholic Current, where we strive mightily to be more than merely relevant. 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For the intercession of Our Lady of Mount Carmel, may God our Lord surround you with a legion of angels with flaming swords to light your path, to protect you from harm and every evil, to reach the happiness of heaven. May mighty God bless you, Father, Son, and Holy Spirit. Go in peace, and please do pray for me, for I am a sinner.

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The angel of the Lord declared unto Mary, Hail Mary, full of grace, the Lord is with thee. Blessed art thou among women, and blessed is the fruit of thy womb, Jesus. Behold the handmaid of the Lord. Hail Mary, full of grace, the Lord is with thee. Blessed art thou among women, and blessed is the fruit of thy womb, Jesus. Word was made flesh. Hail Mary, full of grace, the Lord is with thee. Blessed art thou among women, and blessed is the fruit of thy womb, Jesus. Pray for us, Holy Mother of God.

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2: Welcome to From the Housetops. I'm your host, Brother Matthew. In one of his famous dreams, St. John Bosco was given a vision of hell. An unidentified man, or perhaps an angel, was his guide to the place of the damned. This extraordinary grace was given to the saint so that he could instruct the boys attending his oratory school about the reality of hell and the ways to avoid going there. An extract from this account vividly outlines the importance of preserving purity and the necessity of an entire and sincere confession for the remission of sins against the sixth commandment. In seeing the torments of the damned, St. John Bosco identified many of his students there, and then he began to reflect. While I viewed the condition of many of my boys in utter terror, a thought suddenly struck me. How can these boys be damned, I asked. Last night, they were still alive at the oratory. The boys you see there, answered his guide, are all dead to God's grace. Were they to die now or persist in their evil ways, they would be damned. But we are wasting time. Let us go on. He led me away, and we went down through a corridor into a lower cavern, at whose entrance I read, Their worm shall not die, and their fire shall not be quenched. Isaiah 66:24. In this lower cavern, I again saw those oratory boys who had fallen into the fiery furnace. I drew closer to them and noticed that they were all covered with worms and vermin. Helpless and motionless, they were a prey to every kind of torment. Hoping I might be able to speak with them or to hear something from them, I flew even closer, but no one spoke or even looked at me. Then I asked my guide, why? And he explained that the damned are totally deprived of freedom. Each must fully endure his own punishment with absolutely no reprieve whatever. Here one could see how atrocious was the remorse of those who had been pupils in our schools. What a torment was theirs to remember each unforgiven sin and its just punishment. The countless and even extraordinary means they had to mend their ways, persevere in virtue, and earn paradise, and their lack of response to the many favors promised and bestowed by the Virgin Mary. What a torture to think that they could have been saved so easily, yet now are irredeemably lost, and to remember the many good resolutions made and never kept. Hell is indeed paved with good intentions. And now, he added, you too must enter that cavern. Oh no, I objected in terror. Before going to hell, one must be judged. I have not been judged yet, and so I will not go to hell. Listen, he said, what would you rather do? Visit hell and save your boys, or stay outside and leave them in agony? For a moment, I was struck speechless. Of course, I love my boys and wish to save them all, I replied. But isn't there some other way out? Yes, there is a way, he went on, provided you do all you can. I breathed more easily and instantly said to myself, I don't mind slaving if I can rescue these beloved sons of mine from such torments. Come inside then, my friend went on, and see how our good Almighty God lovingly provides 1,000 means for guiding your boys to penance and saving themselves from everlasting death. Taking my hand, he led me into the cave. As I stepped in, I found myself suddenly transported into a magnificent hall, whose curtained glass doors concealed more entrances. Above one of them, I read this inscription, the sixth commandment. Pointing to it, my guide exclaimed, transgressions of this commandment cause the eternal ruin of many boys. Didn't they go to confession? I asked. They did, but they either omitted or insufficiently confessed the sins against the beautiful virtue of purity. Other boys may have fallen into that sin but once in their childhood, and through shame, never confessed it or did so insufficiently. Others were not truly sorry or sincere in their resolve to avoid it in the future. There were even some who, rather than examine their conscience, spent their time trying to figure out how best to deceive their confessor. Anyone dying in this frame of mind chooses to be among the damned, and so he is doomed for all eternity. Only those who die truly repentant shall be eternally happy. Now, do you want to see why our merciful God brought you here? He lifted the curtain, and I saw a group of oratory boys, all known to me, who were there because of this sin. Among them were some whose conduct seemed to be good. What do you suggest I tell them? Said the saint. Always preach against immodesty. Bear in mind that even if you did admonish them individually, they would promise, but not always in earnest. For a firm resolution, one needs God's grace, which will not be denied to your boys if they pray. God manifests his power especially by being merciful and forgiving. On your part, pray and make sacrifices. As for the boys, let them listen to your admonitions and consult their conscience. It will tell them what to do. May I mention all these things to my boys? Yes, you may tell them whatever you remember, said the guide. What advice shall I give them to safeguard them from such a tragedy? Keep telling them, he said, that by obeying God and the church, their parents and their superiors, even in little things, they will be saved. Warn them against idleness. Tell them to keep busy at all times, because the devil will not then have a chance to tempt them.
3: From the Housetops is a Catholic periodical dedicated to the Immaculate Heart of Mary. Its purpose is to proclaim the faith clearly and without compromise. Each issue of From the Housetops offers the priceless truth and wisdom of the Catholic faith through inspirational lives of the saints and timeless treasures of Catholic doctrine. To get subscription information, back issues, and a free copy, go to saintbenedict.com, saintbenedict.com, and look for From the Housetops.
4: St. Louis de Montfort himself prophesied regarding true devotion to Mary, quote, I clearly foresee that raging beasts shall come in fury to tear with their diabolical teeth this little writing and him whom the Holy Ghost has made use of to write it, or at least to smother it in the darkness and silence of a coffer, that it may not appear. They shall even attack and persecute those who shall read it and carry it out in practice. End quote. This prediction was fulfilled to the letter. Throughout the whole 18th century, the spiritual sons of St. Louis de Montfort were persecuted by the Jansenists for their zeal in spreading this devotion. The saint's precious manuscript remained hidden during the troubled times of the French Revolution and was brought to light only in the year 1842, when it was found in a chest of old books by a Montfort father. St. Louis de Montfort was the one to whom it was given to explain thoroughly the path to Jesus through Mary and to shape it into a definite method of spiritual life. He does not propose some special or extra prayers, but rather a devotion which essentially consists of one single act, which under various forms and conditions we apply to our whole life, both interior and exterior. This devotion leads to a permanent disposition of living and acting habitually in dependence on Mary. It embraces one's entire life, not just one's prayer times or specifically religious acts. Louis de Montfort knew that Mary is the pathway to her Son, leading souls quickly and securely to Jesus Christ, the eternal wisdom. To Jesus through Mary, this is the sublime secret of holiness set forth by St. Louis de Montfort in True Devotion to Mary, a book which ranks among the greatest spiritual masterpieces ever penned, a book which seems to have been inspired by the Holy Ghost himself. It should not be surprising that many popes have accepted and promoted this devotion. Pope Pius IX, for example, declared that St. Louis de Montfort's devotion to Mary was the best and most acceptable form of devotion to Our Lady. Pope Leo XIII granted a plenary indulgence to those who make St. Louis de Montfort's act of consecration to the Blessed Virgin Mary. On Pope Leo XIII's deathbed, he renewed the act himself and invoked the heavenly aid of St. Louis de Montfort, whom he had beatified in 1888. Pope Pius XI, I have practiced this devotion ever since my youth. Pope Paul VI, we are convinced without any doubt that devotion to Our Lady is essentially joined with devotion to Christ, that it assures a firmness of conviction to faith in him and in his church, a vital adherence to him and to his church, which without devotion to Mary would be impoverished and compromised. Pope St. John Paul II, this perfect devotion is indispensable to anyone who means to give himself without reserve to Christ and to the work of redemption. It is from Montfort that I have taken my motto, Totus Tuus, I am all thine. To Jesus through Mary. St. Louis de Montfort beautifully summarizes his spirituality with the words, the more the Holy Spirit finds Mary, his dear and inseparable spouse, in any soul, the more active and mighty he becomes in producing Jesus Christ in that soul, and that soul in Jesus Christ. For the protection of our nation, please join us as we pray. Most Holy Trinity, our Father in heaven, who chose Mary as the fairest of your daughters, Holy Spirit, who chose Mary as your spouse, God the Son, who chose Mary as your mother, in union with Mary, we adore your majesty and acknowledge your supreme eternal dominion and authority. Most Holy Trinity, we put the United States of America into the hands of Mary Immaculate, so that she may present the country to you. Through her, we wish to thank you for the great resources of this land and for the freedom which has been its heritage. Protect us from every harm. Pray for us, that acting always according to your will and the will of your divine Son, we may live and die pleasing to God. Amen. Stay with us. We'll be back with more From the Housetops after this break.
5: 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On July 4th, we celebrate the feast of St. Ulrich of Augsburg, Bishop and Confessor. Ulrich was born in Switzerland to a noble German family in the year of our Lord 890. He was a sickly child, but proved himself an excellent student at the monastery of St. Gall. Ulrich considered becoming a monk himself, but a holy virgin, the future martyr St. Wiborata, prophesied his true vocation, and he received holy orders in Augsburg. After several years as a priest, Ulrich was appointed the new Prince Bishop of Augsburg by King Henry of the Germans. Ulrich immediately reinforced discipline in the diocese, prioritizing the liturgy, preaching, and care for the poor. He was staunchly loyal to Emperor Otto the Great and bravely guided Augsburg through a siege by Magyar invaders, leading prayers and processions constantly until relieved by imperial forces. Near the end of his life, Ulrich tried to resign in favor of his nephew due to illness and a desire to retire to a monastery, but he was accused of nepotism, for which he earnestly apologized. He died soon after and was interred in one of the many churches he had rebuilt in his see. Ulrich was the first confessor to be officially canonized by a pope, and he is hailed as a patron of expectant mothers and against rodent infestations. Also honored on this day are Queen St. Elizabeth of Portugal in the modern calendar, the holy prophets Hosea and Haggai, and many other martyrs, confessors, and holy virgins. For more about the saints and seasons of the Catholic Church, visit thestationofthecross.com/saints-and-seasons.
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4: True Devotion to the Blessed Virgin Mary by St. Louis de Montfort. The Blessed Virgin Mary and her slaves of love. Let us now turn to look at the charitable duties which our Blessed Lady, as the best of all mothers, fulfills for the faithful servants who have given themselves to her according to the figure of Jacob. She loves them. I love those who love me, Proverbs 8. She loves them first because she is their true mother, and a mother always loves her child, the fruit of her womb. Second, out of gratitude, because they effectively love her as their good mother. Third, because as they are predestinate, God loves them. Jacob I have loved, but Esau I have hated. Romans 9. And lastly, because they are entirely consecrated to her, and are her portion and her inheritance. Let thine inheritance be in Israel. Ecclesiasticus 24. She loves them tenderly and more tenderly than all mothers put together. Throw, if you can, all the natural love which all the mothers of the world have for their children into the heart of one mother for only one child. Surely that mother will love that child immensely. Nevertheless, it is true that Mary loves her children still more tenderly than that mother would love that child of hers. She loves them not only with affection, but with efficacy. Her love for them is active and effective, like that of Rebecca for Jacob, who was but the type of Mary. See what Mary, this good mother, does to obtain for her children the blessing of our Heavenly Father. She is on the lookout, as Rebecca was, for favorable occasions to do them good, to advance and enrich them. She sees clearly all good and evil, all prosperous and adverse circumstances, the blessings and the cursings of God. And then she so disposes things from afar that she may exempt her servants from all sorts of evils and obtain for them all sorts of blessings, so that if there is a good fortune to make by the fidelity of a creature to any high employment, it is certain that Mary will procure that good fortune for some of her true children and servants, and will give them the grace to go through with it faithfully. She herself takes care of our interests. She also gives them good counsels, as Rebekah did to Jacob. My son, follow my counsels. Genesis 27. Among other counsels, she inspires them to bring her the two kids, that is to say, their body and soul, and to consecrate them to her, so that she may make of them a dish agreeable to God. And she inspires them to do everything which Jesus Christ, her Son, has taught by his words and his examples. If it is not by herself that she gives these counsels, it is by the ministry of the angels, who have no greater honor or pleasure than to descend to earth to obey any of her commands and help her servants. When they have brought to her and consecrated to her their body and soul, and all that depends on them, without accepting anything, what does that good mother do? Just what Rebecca did of old with the two kids Jacob brought her. She kills them, makes them die to the life of the old Adam. She flays and strips them of their natural skin, their natural inclinations, their self-love, their own will, and all attachment to creatures. She cleanses them of their spots, their vileness, and their sins. She dresses them to the taste of God and for his greatest glory. And it is Mary alone who knows perfectly what the divine taste is and what the greatest glory of the Most High is. It is Mary alone who, without making any mistake, can adapt and dress our body and soul for that taste infinitely exalted and for that glory infinitely hidden. This good mother, having received the perfect offering which we make to her of ourselves and our merits and satisfactions, strips us of our old garments. She cleanses us, and so makes us worthy to appear before our Heavenly Father. She clothes us in the clean, new, precious, and perfumed garments of Esau, the elder, that is, of Jesus Christ, her Son, which she keeps in her house, that is, which she has in her own power, inasmuch as she is the treasurer and universal dispenser of the merits and virtues of her Son, which she gives and communicates to whom she wills, when she wills, as she wills, and in such quantity as she wills, as we have seen before. She covers the neck and the hands of her servants with the skins of the kids she has killed. That is to say, she adorns them with the merits and value of their own actions. She kills and mortifies, it is true, all that is impure and imperfect in them, but she neither loses nor dissipates one atom of the good which grace has done there. On the contrary, she preserves and augments it, to make it the ornament and the strength of their neck and their hands. That is to say, to fortify them and help them carry the yoke of the Lord, which is worn upon the neck, and to work great things for the glory of God and the salvation of their poor brethren. She bestows a new perfume and a new grace upon their garments and adornments in communicating to them her own garments, that is, her merits and virtues, which she bequeathed to them by her testament when she died. Thus all her domestics, faithful servants and slaves, are doubly clad in the garments of her son and in her own. All her domestics are clothed in double clothing. Proverbs 31. It is on this account that they have nothing to fear from the cold of Jesus Christ, who is white as snow, a cold which the reprobate, all naked and stripped of their merits of Jesus and Mary, cannot for one moment bear. Finally, she enables them to obtain the blessing of our Heavenly Father. Though being but the youngest born and indeed only adopted children, they have no natural right to have it. With these garments, all new, most precious, and of most fragrant odor, and with their body and soul well prepared and dressed, they draw near with confidence to the Father's bed of repose. He understands and distinguishes their voice, which is the voice of the sinner. He touches their hands covered with skins. He smells the good odor of their clothes. He eats with joy that which Mary, their mother, has dressed for him. He recognizes in them the merits and the good odor of his son and of his holy mother. And so, first, he gives them his double blessing, the blessing of the dew of heaven, that is to say, of divine grace, which is the seed of glory. He hath blessed us with spiritual blessings in Christ, Ephesians chapter 1. And then the blessing of the fat of the earth, that is to say, the good Father gives them their daily bread and a sufficient abundance of the goods of this world. Secondly, he makes them masters of their other brethren, the reprobate. But this primacy is not always apparent in this world, which passes in an instant, and where the reprobate are often masters. How long shall sinners glory? Shall they utter and speak iniquity? I have seen the wicked highly exalted and lifted up. Psalm 93 and 36. But it is nevertheless a true primacy, and it will appear manifestly in the other world for all eternity, where the just, as the Holy Ghost says, shall reign over the nations and command them. Wisdom, chapter 3. Thirdly, His Majesty, not content with blessing them in their person and their goods, blesses also those who bless them, and curses those who shall curse and persecute them.
7: St. John Bosco, the great friend of youth, once said, "Frequent Holy Communion and daily Mass are the two pillars of education." At Immaculate Heart of Mary School in Still River, Massachusetts, students are blessed to attend the traditional Latin Mass as part of their daily schedule. Immaculate Heart of Mary School was started in 1976 in response to the needs of families who identified a crisis in Catholic education. To the present day, the brothers and sisters of the Slaves of the Immaculate Heart of Mary continue their educational mission. Immaculate Heart of Mary School, grades 1 through 12, teaches the Catholic faith and its spiritual goals with no apologies. Immaculate Heart of Mary School, preserving traditional Catholic education. For more information, contact immaculateheartschool.org.
4: The saintly Jesuit missionary Father Peter de Smet has left in his writings an amazing chronicle of his time with the American Indians in the mid-19th century. With the sole aim of gaining souls for heaven, De Smet braved constant hardship and danger to bring the gospel to the tribes from the Missouri Territory all the way to those in the Rocky Mountains. One of the most receptive tribes was the Coeur d'Alene in the Oregon Territory. Of all the mountain tribes, they were regarded as the most barbaric and dissolute, worshipping animals and succumbing to every moral depravity. Around 1830, however, they welcomed a Catholic from an eastern tribe, presumably an Iroquois, pushed westward by frontier expansionism. From him they learned important elements of the true faith. Not long after this, a terrible epidemic swept through the Coeur d'Alene, decimating the tribe. At the height of the raging plague, a man at the point of death distinctly heard a voice, "Leave your idols, adore Jesus Christ, and you will be cured." As soon as he obeyed, he regained his health. He immediately encouraged others in the camp to do the same, and they too were cured, and the pandemic completely subsided. Such an extraordinary miracle had its effect on the Coeur d'Alenes. Above all, they desired the coming of the Black Robe missionaries. They realized that they were living in the darkness of ignorance, and longed for the arrival of those who would enlighten them with the teachings of the Great Spirit. In 1842, Father Peter de Smet arrived, instructed them in the faith, and received them into the Catholic Church. This story was verified by eyewitnesses and is preserved in the Jesuit archives, Recollections of the Rocky Mountains, cited in The Life of Father de Smet by Father E. LaVale. Our quest for happiness, the outline of a good Christian life. There are two roads to heaven, the road of law, the low road of the commandments, and the road of love, the high road of Christian perfection. We have stated the basic principle given by God to guide those traveling the road of law: do good and avoid evil. We have also said that to be meritorious in the eyes of God, this doing of good and avoiding of evil must be on a supernatural level. Now let's investigate the more detailed applications of this basic rule. But before we do, let's look at the principle that leads us to God on the upper road of perfection, and then let us express it in practical rules. Christ's statement of the law of love is, "Thou shalt love the Lord thy God with thy whole heart, with thy whole soul, and with thy whole mind. Thou shalt love thy neighbor as thyself." Matthew 22:37-39. We can expand the meaning of this basic rule in seven statements, which will give an outline of a Christian life. If we really love God and all his creatures for his sake, we will observe these rules. First, we will accept and firmly believe all that God has revealed and everything that the Holy Catholic Church teaches, whether in doctrine or in morality. Number two, we will have great confidence in God, great trust in his goodness, complete reliance on his fidelity to his promises, and a firm hope that we will reach the happiness we seek. Number three, we will have a deep, abiding, supernatural love of God and of everything he loves. Number four, we will intelligently, prudently, and humbly plan and live our lives, realizing who God is and who and what we are, and who our neighbors are. Number five, we will be absolutely just, fair, and honest with everyone, God, ourselves, and our neighbor. We will give to all men what is rightfully theirs, adding out of love what they need to glorify God and save their souls. Number six, we will be courageous and persevering in good, never giving up and never giving in when we know we are right. And lastly, number seven, we will control our bodies, our senses, our appetites, and tendencies, guiding them by faith and reason, and training them to habitual moderation. This is a brief synopsis of the best rules to follow to reach eternal happiness. It is at the same time a synopsis of the rules for a happy and peaceful life here on earth, both for the individual and for society.
5: Is produced by the Slaves of the Immaculate Heart of Mary, Still River, Massachusetts.
8: Coming up on the Station of the Cross Community Calendar, take part in a Marian Eucharistic Healing Retreat on Friday, July 17th and Saturday, July 18th at Transfiguration Parish. 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
9: Some atheistic scientists claim we don't need God to explain the universe because science is sufficient to get the job done. But is this true? The answer is no, and here's the reason. Science could never negate the need for God because it can't give an exhaustive explanation of the universe. First, it relies on the inductive method in order to validate its hypotheses. As such, scientists can never be certain they've discovered every piece of data necessary to give a complete explanation. They must always be open to discovering something new that could alter their current theory. Furthermore, science presupposes an existing universe to observe and explain. Thus, it could never explain why the universe exists in the first place rather than not. Science has explanatory power, but not enough power to negate the need for God. I'm Carlo Broussard with a Ready Reason for Catholic Answers, Catholic.com.
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12: In the name of the Father, and of the Son, and of the Holy Spirit, Heavenly Father, when your word came into this world, St. John wrote, the word became flesh and dwelt amongst us. Send thy spirit that we may learn the primacy of the word and the beautiful sequence of the flesh and of action. We ask this through Christ our Lord. In the name of the Father, and of the Son, and the Holy Spirit. Amen. It is very likely that those of you who have been hearing confessions for many years have noticed a considerable change in the outlook of moral theology. Over 20 years ago, very few of us ever heard of sin against social justice. For example, I pay an insufficient wage to my maid. My employees are underpaid. That was because there was an emphasis on the individual virtue and worth and holiness, and a neglect of the social. Now, we've gone to the other extreme. We have the emphasis on the social, to the neglect of the individual. Very often you prove your religion today by carrying banners, by protests, by identifying with social programs. And there are some, particularly those who are very much given to the flesh, who think that they, if they are interested in social justice, immorality really does not matter very much. Both of these extremes are wrong. And they are not only extremes in moral positions. It almost seems as if we have two kinds of churches. One, the church of evangelization. The other, the church of development. One, the church of individual sanctification, and the other, that of social action. One, the emphasis on contemplation, and the other on political directiveness. And there was a division throughout the entire Western world as regards these two churches. Is the division justified? Well, let us go to the Mount of Transfiguration for the answer. Our blessed Lord had just been to Caesarea Philippi and had received from Peter the confirmation of his divinity. And now he takes with him Peter, James, and John to this mount. When they arrive, our blessed Lord now becomes transfigured. I wonder if that was not his natural state. Again, natural in quotes. divinity shining through a human nature, was bound to radiate effulgence, so that it would seem he almost had to restrain this inner beauty from pouring out through the veil of his flesh. And he spoke with Moses and Elijah, the two who did not die. Moses, it seemed, did not. Moses, as a man of 120 or more, climbed up the mountain, looked back to his people. All of them had tears in their eyes, and Scripture says, and no one knows the grave of Moses. He never got into the Holy Land, except after he died. The Lord now speaks to the law and to the prophets. About what? About his death, his exodus, the passage from the Egypt of sin to the promised land, and receives the renewal of his commission to redeem the world from his heavenly Father. Peter, James, and John are awed by this. Peter, in fact, is so struck by it that he said, Lord, it's wonderful to be here. Let us build three tabernacles, one for you, one for Moses, and one for Elijah. Whenever I tell that story, I always think of an old Monsignor in St. Louis who came out one morning to read Mass, and there were four candles lighted. It was a low Mass. He said to the altar boy, I'm no bishop. This is not a high Mass. Why are there four candles lighted? It was the Feast of the Transfiguration. The altar boy said, Mrs. McEntee told us to light the candles. Will you go out, find Mrs. McEntee, and give her three swift kicks in the pants, one for Moses and one for Elijah and one for me? Sorry to interrupt this transcendent scene of the Transfiguration, but Peter said, let's build three tabernacles. And Scripture says he knew not what he said. Now remember, here is the church. Here are three members of the apostolic body. Here's our blessed Lord himself. Our Lord takes no part in the discussion, particularly with Peter. It's only the evangelist who notes that he did not know what he was saying. This represents one church. This represents those who would like everything to be rather calm, to enjoy the pieties and the niceties of religion, to stand in the glare of the divine beauty, and to be a share in the vision and understanding of the Old Testament, and also to be in and be a part of the divine commission to redeem the world, even though it meant the death of the Savior. This is one aspect of the church. It is apt to be the older aspect of the church that is content with the vision. But our blessed Lord said, let us go down the hill. He was reminding them that there's no such thing as capturing that transient glory. You'll have to go down this hill and you'll find something else, and then you'll climb another hill, which will be Calvary, and then you will come to the perfect glory. But not now. So he takes them down the Mount of the Transfiguration. Remember that great artistic work of Raphael, where the two scenes are both viewed together? The mountain scene with Christ in his glory and the three disciples, and then at the bottom, when the Lord comes down, there is part of the church. Nine apostles, nine bishops. They're dealing with a social problem. Here is a distraught father with a boy who is mental, but he is the symbol of any social problem, and the symbol of any father's worry. And the father goes to the church and says to the church, "Will you help this boy? This is not a religious problem that I have. It belongs in the social order. Heal him." When our Lord comes down and finds the other part of his church, the father comes to our Lord and said, "They could not drive the devil out of my son. Will you drive him out?" And our blessed Lord said to them, "Oh, how long must I suffer you? This is the church of development. This is the church of social action. This is the church of the economic and political order. This is the church of secularity. This is the church of involvement. The other was the church of ecstasy, apartment, individual sanctification, joy, happiness, peace." And they said, "Why can we not drive him out?" The Lord almost became intolerant of them. He said, "Oh, ye of little faith. You have no faith." You are trying to build up a new world. That kind is driven out only by prayer and fasting. Which church was right? Neither. And that's the modern world. Divide it as you please. Say the church on the mountain represents the old. Say the church in the valley represents the young. Does not matter which. Both of them are ineffective. One sleeping, misinterpreting the passion of Christ. Trying to translate an emotion into a religion. Kind of Christian sarki koi, the fleshy people, like the shakers and the holy rollers that make religion an emotional thing. The others were dealing with the hard facts of life. This is our divorce. Neither one was right.

Gaethy's Faust was retranslating the Gospel of John. The devil could not translate that first line. In the beginning was the Word. He belonged to the second church. And so he said in the beginning was action. In the beginning was the deed. What was the first word of our Lord's public life? Come. Come and see where I live. We come to him. We catch fire. We absorb divine truth. We become filled with the Spirit. We begin to understand how the Eucharist is extended throughout the world in human flesh. And after we have come, then we learn the last word of our Lord's public life. Go. Go into the world. Now we're prepared to go. In the last 20 years, we've had too many who went but did not come. I gave a day of recollection for Mother Teresa's group in New York. And I asked the pastor, who was one of the wisest men about social work that I ever talked to in my life. He had been there in that locality 29 years. I said, how many apartments in this area, apartments that are over 5 stories high, would you say are completely vacant and burnt out? He said, between 70% and 80%. I said, what is your experience during these last 10, 15 years? Well, he said, we had a number of priests and sisters who just flooded our area. They were going to reform everything. They had to be involved. They'd been reading Harvey Cox, not Mark or Luke. And he said they ran up against frustrations. Their theories didn't work out. Their idealism was defeated. They could not drive out any devils. And because they had no interior strength, they all left. If, he said, they had interior strength, if they love Christ and the cross and the Blessed Sacrament, he said they could have taken it as I have taken it and as I love it. There's no point then in holding workshops to discuss one or the other point of view, because the two must be put together. Even in the Gospel of Luke, that wonderful evangelist who was so human, the scribe of the meekness of Christ, he has been called. He tells the story of the Good Samaritan, and then what follows it? The story of Martha and Mary. In other words, all right, you who read my gospel, you love the story of the Good Samaritan, you're going out on the highways, are you? You're going to care for all of these wounded people that you pick up, and you're going to take them to a hospice? Fine. But read on. Do not become too busy. Otherwise, you might be like Martha, preparing a 1,000 island salad and gathering the salad from each of the 1,000 islands. You have to take time

0: to be like Mary and sit at the feet of Christ. This is the truth. And too often we have presented this as a conflict of age groups, the young and the old. It is not a conflict of age groups any more than it was on the Mount of the Transfiguration. We cannot always remain on the mountain. We have to go down into the valley. There is the ecstasy, but there are also the problems. And the two have to be kept together. Now you can understand why this retreat has been built around a holy hour. It just is not enough for us, for example, to offer the sacrifice of Christ and think that this satisfies this liturgical act, satisfies our own personal development. In a world where we are so over busy, the only way to describe it, we have to be fortified on the inside, not only by a sacrifice, but by a sacramental presence. Then when we go out into the world, we bring an entirely different view. Then we begin to see that there are three kinds of ills that we have to deal with. There are, first of all, handicaps. What the old Vulgate called the thorn in the flesh. The stimulus carnis, but that is not it. Actually, the Greek word is scallop. And scallop is a stake. So St. Paul had a stake impaled inside of him. What it was, we do not know. It might have been an ailment of the eyes because he could not see well. He once struck the blind priest. And he said the Galatians would have given their eyes for him. But in any case, these are the handicaps that are imposed upon us on the inside. Or better, perhaps they come from the inside. That's one kind of ill. The other is a burden. The burden does not come from within, such as his eye trouble. The burden is thrust upon us, as the cross was thrust upon Simon of Cyrene. Come to me, all ye who are heavily burdened, and find rest for your souls. What is a cross? And how does a cross differ from a scallop, a handicap, and a burden? A cross is either, but born in the name of Christ. That's the cross. All the people that we have to deal with in the world, regardless of what kind of a problem it is, either is from within the person itself. Therefore, a scallop, to use the Greek word, or a burden. What we have to do is in some way, not always to tell them, because they will not always receive the word, but always to act in such a way that they will begin to see its relationship to the cross. Now, this does not mean open evangelization. Believe me, when we go to hungry people and people without homes, homes that are caving in. When I came here to Dublin the other day, I visited a poor family, and the woman was in a state of crisis, crying and shrieking, because it seems that someone had come into the first floor of this poor flat and pulled out a supporting wall. and she was afraid that the whole flat was caving in. Well, one of the good priests of Whitefriars is with me. He immediately went to the commissioner. Now, there was no preaching of the gospel here. It was doing the Christ-like thing. So that when the people see us move among them, they will say, well, what kind of a man was he? He was a little different. He cast a different shadow than others. I once asked Mother Teresa, who converted 15,000 men out of the gutters of Calcutta. And I said, how, after dragging these poor mortals into your hospice, could you ever evangelize them and teach them the gospel? Well, she said, I didn't. She said, when I took care of them and showed them love, I would say to them, would you like to hear about Christ? And they would say, is Christ like you? Is Christ like you? No, she said, but I try to be like him. Then I want to be a Christian. It was that simple. That is the way action is to be done. So that they will, without ever hearing a word from us, know about us and what we stand for. Like the old woman in the Book of Kings, she said to her husband, the prophet passes here every day. He never says a word. He never preaches to us. But I know that he is a man of God, just by his actions. And that is why, when we stay close to the good Lord in the Blessed Sacrament, all the poor people that we meet, we will see their flesh as the extension of the body of Christ. Some may be interested in knowing more about it, but that's the way we will view them. And that outlook will come through to them. Then we'll be Christians. Then we'll not be in the mountain in ecstasy, and then we'll not be in the valley impotent, ineffective. But we'll be the kind the world is looking for. Group of Russian soldiers broke into a barn not very long ago in Russia. Found hundreds of people in prayer. They said, you are violating Soviet law. Prayer is forbidden. We give you 5 minutes to leave. All who remain will be shot. Two left. The Russian soldiers threw down their guns and they said, we want to be Christians too. We only wanted to be sure that you were really Christian.
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3: 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This is Michael O'Neill. I'm The Miracle Hunter. We've got a great show ahead for you today, and we've got a fun children's book to talk about today. And I don't usually put children's books on this show, but this one was special. It's about my patron saint, St. Michael the Archangel Through the Ages. We'll be joined by the illustrator, Father Peregrine Fletcher, to tell us about some of these great miracles, places that I've visited for the Explore series on EWTN, great places of miracles for St. Michael the Archangel. And I bet you thought you knew everything about St. Peter and Paul, and maybe you thought that the New Testament has everything that's ever been written about those two. Well, believe it or not, you're going to learn something when you check out this new translation from this this text by St. Abdias of Babylon. It's The Life and Martyrdom of St. Peter and St. Paul. And that's a translation done by Father Robert Nixon. And so that kind of fills in the gaps, you might say, between the stories that we hear in sacred scripture and other stories from their life. So it's truly amazing to put the two together. We'll be talking with Jason Gale from Tan Books in just a little bit about this brand new translation. Check out my series, They Might Be Saints. There's an episode on Father Patrick Peyton, which is one of my favorites. It's on Tuesday, July 7th, coming up. It's a look at the charismatic priest who pioneered the use of radio and TV to bring the rosary to the world, staging massive rallies and enlisting Hollywood celebrities in his singular mission. That's They Might Be Saints, Father Patrick Peyton. You can also go to theymightbesaints.com and you can watch any of the episodes there, and you can watch on demand any of the 25 or so episodes that we've done for They Might Be Saints. And check out my other series, Explore with the Miracle Hunter, on Saturday, July 11th at 5:30 p.m. Central Time. The episode on Tre Fontane airs, and I investigate a miraculous encounter at the site where St. Paul was martyred. And the Virgin of Revelation appeared to Bruno Conacciola, a rabid anti-Catholic, changing both the man and the church itself for really one of the most interesting episodes that we've ever done. Check that one out. Explore Tre Fontane on July 11th at 5:30 p.m. Central Time. You can also go to explorewiththemiraclehunter.com, and you can check out any of the episodes that are there. We've done as many as 50 or 60 of these. You can check out any of them on the explorewiththemiraclehunter.com website. Later in the show, we're going to be looking at the might-be saint of the day, like we always do. We always try to find somebody whose feast day or death anniversary lines up exactly today's date. And whether we're talking about servants of God or venerables or blesseds, we always try to talk about somebody on the path to sainthood. And that would be Blessed Catherine Jarriguet from France. She'll be today's Might Be Saint of the Day. And we'll also look at the 365 Days with Mary project. You all know Fatima May 13th, or Lourdes February 11th, or Guadalupe December 12th. But believe it or not, there's a different other Marian devotion for each and every day of the calendar year. And whether it's a feast day or the building of a basilica or a great miracle, Mary is honored or remembered on each day of the year somewhere around the world. And so for today's day, we've got the Virgin Mary the Planter from Erlingham in Argentina in the 17th century. And the question of the week is a good one. And I actually got this one when I was giving a talk once years ago, but I got this in email recently. Where does the idea of George Washington receiving a Marian apparition come from? It's a kind of an interesting question. I imagine most people don't know that. Some people are saying that George Washington saw the Virgin Mary. I'll do my best to answer or dispel that one in just a little bit. And the miracle of the day refers to the great miracle worker, Saint Anthony. But it's not any of the miracles he worked during life. It has to do with his relics when they were moved in 1231. That is when a great number of miracles occurred. We'll be telling you about that one in just a little bit. Let's take a look at the miracle news. We do this every week where we talk a miracle about a miracle happening somewhere in the world and those things that relate to miracles. And We like to point to stories of Marian apparitions and Eucharistic miracles when they happen, but those are rare, of course. And miracles big and small are happening all around the world all the time. And this one comes in the wake of those devastating earthquakes in Venezuela. There was a mother and her 18-day-old baby were pulled alive from the rubble of a collapsed building after surviving for 32 hours following a devastating double earthquake in Venezuela, as we've all read about. Trapped beneath the debris with little hope of outside contact, the pair, mother and child, endured nearly a day and a half before the rescue teams finally reached them, bringing an emotional moment of relief with the widespread destruction caused by the disaster of those two earthquakes. And emergency crews worked continuously through unstable conditions, carefully removing debris in a painstaking effort to reach those believed to be trapped. And as rescuers uncovered the mother and her newborn, cheers erupted from onlookers and fellow emergency workers. Both were immediately transported for medical evaluation, where they were reported to have survived the ordeal despite these extraordinary circumstances. And this rescue became one of the most inspiring stories to emerge from the earthquake response. And survival for more than 32 hours beneath collapsed concrete is truly uncommon, of course, particularly for a newborn only 18 days old. And this remarkable endurance of both mother and child offered a great symbol of hope for those people who are going through all these challenges there. And stories like this often stand out amidst the tragedy of a natural disaster, but it highlights the courage of those first responders and the resilience of those who endured those seemingly impossible circumstances. So lots to pray for there in Venezuela, of course, that is a country going through some very difficult times. But there are some moments of light and hope amidst all of this, and that's today's Miracle News. Let's check out Catholic Pub Trivia. We do this every week where we ask a trivia question and give out a prize to an emailer who writes in the fastest with the correct answer. Last week we asked the question, who is the last American saint to be canonized? And it kind of depends on how you answer or you're framing the question. Junipero Serra was canonized by Pope Francis on September 23rd, 2015, during the Pope's visit to Washington, D.C. And we all know that Junipero Serra was born in Spain, but he's considered the saint of the early Catholic Church in what is now the United States because of his missionary work in California. But if we talk about the most recently canonized saint born in what is now the United States, the answer is Caterita Quitha, canonized on October 21st, 2012 by Pope Benedict XVI. And she was born in 1656 in present-day New York State, making her the most recently canonized U.S.-born Catholic saint. And perhaps a Catholic citizen saint might be Catherine Drexel, who was canonized in 2000. I don't know if that's true, but that's my best guess to that trivia question from last week. And for those people who are interested in this week's question, you can answer this one. Who was the only person to receive a canonization miracle for two different saints? If you think you know that answer and won the prize, the image of the faces of Mary, send me an answer to that question. Who is the only person to receive a canonization miracle for two different saints? If you think you know that answer, want to win the prize, send me an email to questions@miraclehunter.com, and answers and winners will be posted on the show page on miraclehunter.com. Well, there are so many miracles around the world that I find inspiration in, and getting to travel to these places in the Explore series. And I think that the access that we've been given to the Eucharistic miracles of the world, that has been particularly moving to me, whether it's in Lanciano or in Tixla in Mexico or Buenos Aires in Argentina or in Sokolka or Legnica in Poland. And we've done episodes on these for EWTN television and programs for miracles of the Eucharist. To me, those have been the most incredible moments for my faith. I do love seeing miraculous icons of the Virgin Mary or the incorrupt saints or otherwise, but being in the presence of the Lord, which is already a miracle, the biggest miracle we have on earth, and then to be in the presence of a miracle on top of a miracle, those Eucharistic miracles, and to be have been given such amazing access to those places by the priests at those sanctuaries and locations, those have always been the most special of all the miracle locations that I visited. We need to take a short break, but when we come back, we're going to be talking with Jason Gale about a brand new translation from Father Robert Nixon, The Life and Martyrdom of St. Peter and St. Paul. Stay with us for that.

0: Father Gail Hammerschmidt of St. Isidore's Catholic Student Center on the campus of Kansas State University. When I was young, they used to tell me, you know that you become what you eat. And I don't know if that's true or not, but I do know that my thoughts will affect who I become. And when I listen to Catholic radio, I am surrounded by the thoughts that lead me to His glory. I invite you as well to find power in Catholic radio.
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3: I'm very, very much of the belief that a Catholic perspective, especially on the 250th, should be one of profound gratitude and critical reflection. You know, just look at the great women's religious orders and all they contributed to healthcare as we know it to exist today. The great hospitaler orders, for example, St. Elizabeth Ann Seton and her schools, which really set the blueprint for even the public school system today, certain elements of it. So the list goes on and on and on. And you know, the U.S. bishops are commemorating the semi-quincentennial, the 250th, by officially consecrating our great nation to the Sacred Heart of Jesus, acknowledging God's providence while calling for, at the same time, moral renewal, civic unity, and the protection of religious liberty. Again, these are three important things that I think a Catholic should be focused on, praying about, and praying for during this time of our nation's 250th anniversary.
4: 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Here's Michael O'Neill.
5: Welcome back. You're listening to the Miracle Hunter radio show on EWTN Radio. This is Michael O'Neill. I'm the Miracle Hunter. People who go to Rome, they see two giant statues when they're standing out in front of St. Peter's. And of course, those are the statues of St. Peter and Paul. And we just had that feast day upon us. And this is a great time to talk about these two great saints. And there's a brand new book. It's a translation, actually. It's the first time translated into English. It comes to us from Father Robert Nixon. And it's The Life and Martyrdom of St. Peter and St. Paul. And it's based on the texts of St. Abdias of Babylon. We're so grateful to be joined today by the content director from Tan Books. That is Jason Gale. Welcome back to the show today, Jason.
6: Hey, thanks for having me on, Michael.
5: Thanks. I think this is an important book, of course, because Saints Peter and Paul are the two great saints we have in our Catholic Church and looking from Rome and beyond. And this is a great book to see put out into English so people can get a hold of it. And so what inspired this new English translation of this book?
6: Yeah, so we have a good friend of Tan's is Father Robert Nixon. Who's a Benedictine monk in New Norcia, Australia. And so he's an amazing pianist, and he's also a wonderful translator for us. And so he finds these wonderful Latin texts that are still kind of trapped in Latin, and he brings them about and brings them to us to be published in English for the first time. And so while many people may not know St. Abdias, they'll know Saints Peter and Paul. And actually, St. Abdias, he was tradition was that he was one of the 72 disciples sent out by our Lord. And he actually wrote lives of each of the 12 apostles, obviously with the exception of Judas. And then also the life of St. Paul and the martyrdom of St. Paul as well. And so Father Nixon has brought these two together for us.
5: Wonderful. Now, if we look at this text, how old is it originally, and how does it differ from what we know in the accounts of Peter and Paul that we find in the New Testament, for example?
6: Yeah, so like I said, he was one of the 72, so we're talking very, very early. The manuscript that Father Nixon worked from, I'm not sure exactly how old that manuscript was, but St. Abdias dates back to the time of Peter and Paul as well. What was the second part of your question? I'm sorry.
5: So when we look at the New Testament, for example, we learn there of Peter and Paul. In this book, or in these writings from St. Abdias, how does it differ in any way from what we see in the New Testament, for example?
6: Yeah, so like many of the writings of the church fathers, the all of the writings that kind of came after or were written around the same time, They didn't make it into sacred scripture, obviously, but they continued the story. And the church, so for that reason, the church holds them in venerable tradition. And so this account, St. Abdias's account, kind of fills in some of the gaps. Because kind of, you know, in the book of Acts, we get you know, stories of St. Peter after Pentecost. We get the conversion story of Paul and his continual travels and evangelization. And St. Abdias really kind of carries on a lot of that story and fills in some of the historical pieces and stories and legends that kind of fall within that narrative.
5: Yeah, amazing. So this book, of course, given the title, the Life and Martyrdom of Saints Peter and Paul, this looks at the last days of both of these apostles. So what mm-hmm. details of the martyrdoms of St. Peter and St. Paul do we find compelling or surprising in this account from St. Abdias?
6: Yeah, so St. Abdias really carries out or carries on the story that we find in Acts 8, where Peter comes into contact with Simon the magician. And so St. Abdias really carries on that story because Peter and Simon Magus, the magician, they really go, they actually encounter each other several times. It's not just a one instance kind of a thing, because what we learned from the book of Acts is that Simon Magus hears about the apostles laying their hands on the early Christians, receiving the power of the Holy Spirit, and him being a magician and being into sorcery and things like that, he offered to buy. He said, give me, you know, let me buy the Holy Spirit. And this is where Peter gives his famous rebuke of Simon Magus, you know, and, you know, tells him, may your money perish with you, you know, and kind of, you know, really going. And this is where we actually get the sin of simony that the church still talks All about right. today of buying or selling sacred things and indulgences and things like that is named after Simon Magus here.
5: Wow, fascinating.
6: And so, St. Abdias really tells of the interactions between Peter and Simon Magus that ultimately end in Simon Magus dying.
5: We're talking today with Jason Gale from Tan Books about author Father Robert Nixon's new translation, The Life and Martyrdom of Saints Peter and Paul. And it's based on the text of St. Abdias of Babylon. And this is the first time in English. And so, of course, we love talking about miracles on this show. And I know that this text contains accounts of miracles performed by the apostles. Which miracles or episodes kind of stand out to you related to miracles? And what does that tell us about sort of the early church?
6: Yeah, so one of them is the miracle at Paul's martyrdom. So St. Abdias talks about how when Paul was beheaded, and you can go and you can visit, you know, St. Paul outside the wall.
5: I've been there.
6: And you can go and visit these places, and they're absolutely beautiful. And St. Paul is always pictured with the sword because that's how he was martyred, was his head was cut off. The miracle of Paul's martyrdom was that sources record that that pure milk gushed forth from his wound instead of blood. Hmm. And this kind of miraculous sign, it was witnessed by those, and it was actually a phenomenon that was also with that's been attributed to other martyrs. And it goes back to, I believe, a passage in Corinthians where Paul's talking about how we need to be. He says, I fed you with milk, not solid food, for you were not ready for it. And so it really shows that, you know, what Paul was doing was that he was going around giving the people the food they could handle, and he was giving them everything. And so when you attach that to martyrdom, it was kind of a living out of that. It was 1 Corinthians 3, verse 2, where Paul says this to the Corinthians, talking about how he fed them with milk. And so in a very beautiful way, his martyrdom really kind of encompasses his whole life and what he was trying to do.
5: Wonderful. And you mentioned this earlier, that this work is not part of sacred scripture, of course. But so how should Catholics embrace this? How do they understand its value historically or spiritually?
6: Yeah, so it's one of those ones. It's written by a saint, so there's some trust that we can put in it because of that fact alone. But also it's something that has lived in the tradition of the church even today as we publish it. So it's something that should be held with some veneration, not to the height of sacred scripture. Mm-hmm. It doesn't really contain a whole lot of theology or church teaching in that sense, and so it falls a little bit less than that, obviously. But it's something that that we have surety of the author and the events that he's holding. So I always like to put it in that kind of realm of venerable tradition of something that we hold there.
7: That's a good way to put it. The name of this book is The Life and Martyrdom of St. Peter and Paul. And when you've gone through this book, and of course you said it kind of fills in the gaps of what we learned from sacred scripture. This is outside of sacred scripture, and it gives us some other insights along the way. What stood out to you or jumped out to you when you read this and said, I didn't know this about St. Peter or St. Paul? What was a surprising story that you got from reading this translation?
6: Yeah, so with a lot of the stories of, you read a little bit about Simon Magus and stuff, St. Abdias really like fills in the story and really tells just a wonderful kind of interaction where, Peter is rebuking Simon, and Simon, at one point, this is a fascinating part, Simon Magus begins to fly around the room, and Peter begins to pray and to our Lord Jesus, and he was knowing that it was demons and evil spirits that were holding Simon Magus aloft, and so he rebukes the demons in the name of Jesus Christ, and he tells them to cease. And they immediately depart. Simon falls and eventually dies. And so one of the things that, St. Abdias does is he records these kind of the more of the miracles of St. Peter, which, when we don't always associate a lot of miracles with him, but it talks about, this instance with Simon Magus, but also Peter healing a lame person from birth, raising somebody from the dead, healing another paralytic, and just kind of several of these healings and miracles throughout St. Peter's life. It's so fascinating to read.
7: Absolutely. This is truly amazing. We've been talking today with Jason Gale from Tan Books about this Life and Martyrdom of Saints Peter and Paul. Now, as Catholics, of course, we celebrate the witness of St. Peter and St. Paul in their lives. What's your great hope for people who pick up this translation? As modern Catholics, what can we take away from these remarkable accounts of their lives and martyrdoms for our modern world?
6: Yeah, so I would say, the reason why the church holds together St. Peter and Paul is because they are really the two pillars of the church, and when you look at the history of Rome, the old legend of how Rome was born, it was from Romulus and Remus. Mm-hmm. And now you have the birth of the church, so the birth of New Rome with Peter and Paul, the apostle to the Gentiles and the apostle to the Jews. And so you really have in these two saints a reborn of Rome, but as Christian. And so that's important for us to sit there. But even throughout the book, St. Abdias even records the last prayer of St. Peter when he's hanging upside down on the cross. And so there's wonderful parts in here that are not, like I said, are not in sacred scripture, but they fill in the gaps, and they tell just more of the story of these two pillars of our faith.
7: Absolutely. And I think people listening to you in this interview are going to be interested to read this. I think that, like you say, we'll fill in the gaps and tell us some things we don't know about, that most Catholics don't know about these very famous saints, St. Peter and Paul. Where can people go to pick up this book by Tan Books, The Life and Martyrdom of St. Peter and St. Paul?
6: Best place you can go is tanbooks.com. You can find it on Amazon. And I always like to encourage people, if you have a local Catholic bookstore, go to them, support them, keep those guys in business.
7: Wonderful. Well, we're so grateful to you, Jason Gale, the VP of Content and Production for Tan Books, for joining us on today's program and telling us about this great new book, The Life and Martyrdom of St. Peter and St. Paul. Thanks for being with us on today's program.
6: Thank you for having me on, Michael.
7: God bless. That was Jason Gale. Absolutely amazing. I think people are going to get excited about this book. Learning something new about these classic saints, St. Peter and Paul. We think we know everything about them, but this book will shed some light and teach you some things that you don't already know from one of these very early church writers. So truly amazing. We need to take a short break, but when we come back, we're going to be looking at the question of the week. Where does the idea of George Washington receiving a Marian apparition come from? Stay with us for that answer. We'll be right back.

0: think we made prayer very complicated. You know, nobody has to tell you how to talk to a friend or a neighbor or probably to somebody in the streetcar, or you pass somebody in a restaurant. It comes spontaneous. It's natural. Well, that's how prayer is. It's spontaneous. Sometimes you're just going to speak from your heart.
1: This is Father Leo Paddlinghug. Lord our God, we pray for an end to abortion, which we know is motivated by fear. Fear that we cannot provide food for our children. So Lord God, as the divine physician, but also as the eternal food of the Eucharist, help us to have faith that even in our fear, we can trust that you will always provide for life, especially the most vulnerable. We pray, Lord, for mercy on all of those who out of fear have succumbed to the temptation to eliminate a child, but also, Lord, we pray for the grace and the strength that all of those who are questioning the gift of life will experience such a deep conversion that they will always remember that you will provide for us so that we cannot only love life, but we will love it and respect it by taking on an attitude for the gift and sanctity of human life. We ask this through Christ our Lord. Amen.
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3: 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This is Michael O'Neill. I'm the Miracle Hunter. Hey, I love getting your questions. People write in from around the world with questions about miracles happening in today's world and those that have happened centuries ago. And you might imagine I get some pretty strange and interesting things sent my way, and I do my best to answer them on this radio show, but I really like doing question and answer in front of an audience. And I do that every time I travel around the country 10 or 20 times a year at various churches, shrines, or conferences. And I'm always talking about miracles, of course, whether it's the miracles of the Eucharist or the history of Marian apparitions or how the Catholic Church investigates the supernatural. I'm always talking when I can and answering questions. And I'll be speaking on July 5th, actually, at Champion, Wisconsin, about miracles used in canonization causes as part of the American Saints Novena at that National Shrine of Our Lady of Champion. And that, of course, is the only one and only approved Marian apparition site in the entire United States. And they're doing a special thing focused on Adele Bryce and the other 80 or so people, servants of God, venerables, blesseds, and saints from the United States in honor of our nation's 250th anniversary. People can go to the website championshrine.org/American Saints to find out more information about this unique event honoring the United States saints and future saints coming right up. And for people who want to invite me to speak at their parish, you can go to my website, miraclehunter.com, and click on the contact tab. You can send me a message that way. And who knows, maybe I'll be speaking in your area sometime soon. But the question for this week that came over email is a good one. And I suppose it relates to our country, because it asks, where does the idea of George Washington receiving a Marian apparition come from? Thank you, Mary. Well, thanks, Mary, for your question. And it's an interesting one, because I think perhaps we've heard of this, that maybe although Washington was not Catholic, that he had some sort of a spiritual experience, something like a Marian apparition that led him as he got ready for Valley Forge. But the claim that George Washington received a vision is not supported by contemporary historical evidence, unfortunately. Instead, it appears to be a modern reinterpretation of a much later legend about a patriotic vision. And I think the story originates from the vision at Valley Forge, or Washington's vision, the legend that surrounds that. And according to an account, while Washington was at Valley Forge during the winter of 1777 to 78, he was visited by a radiant woman who showed him prophetic visions of the future of the United States, including later wars and national trials. However, there are different problems with the story. So there is no contemporary source from Washington's life that mentions any such event. And the story first appeared more than 90 years later in 1861, when Charles Alexander, an author, published in the National Tribune. He claimed to be recounting the testimony of an elderly soldier named Anthony Sherman, but historians have found no evidence that Sherman ever told such a story. And the legend became popular during and after the Civil War as a piece of patriotic literature. rather than our true documented history. Now, how do we get Marian apparition from this? In the original 1861 account, the visitor is described simply as a beautiful woman or heavenly female figure. She's not identified as the Blessed Virgin Mary, nor does she say she's Mary, ask for prayers for or conversion, deliver a specifically Christian or Marian message, and she doesn't ask for the building of a church, as Mary often does in her apparitions, or any kind of special devotion. So beginning in the 20th century, some Christian writers, especially in Catholic and Marian circles, began suggesting that the woman could have been the Virgin Mary. And the reasons they gave is she had a majestic appearance and she was concerned about America's future. And it kind of parallels other approved Marian apparitions that warn about future events. But these are obviously speculative and they're not based on any original text. So thank you, Mary, for your question. And it's a good one, especially with the 4th of July upon us now. And so this idea that George Washington saw a vision of the Virgin Mary, it's possible, of course, but there's no evidence to really corroborate that. So thanks, Mary, for your question. If you have a question for the Miracle Hunter, send me an email to questions@miraclehunter.com, and maybe I'll be answering your question on the air next week. Let's take a look at the 365 Days with Mary project. We do this every week where we look at the Marian devotion of the days that lines up exactly to the day's date. We all know Fatima May 13th, or Lourdes February 11th, or Guadalupe December 12th, but believe it or not, there's a different other Marian devotion that lines up exactly to each day of the calendar year, whether that's the big feast day or whether that's the celebration of a miracle or the building of a basilica. In different ways all around the world, the Virgin Mary is honored. And so for today's date, the 365 Days with Mary project looks at Virgin Mary the Planter from Hurlingham in Argentina in the 17th century. And the story goes that the image of the Virgin Maria Sembradora, the Virgin Mary the Planter, is housed in the parish San Carlos Borromeo in Hurlingham in Buenos Aires, Argentina. And the Virgin carries in her right hand the seeds of the word, planting it in the hearts of the faithful. Her left hand is in a posture of blessing and protection. A novena is begun on May 25th, and on the 4th of every year, the statue is carried out in procession at 4:30 p.m., and that is Virgin Mary the Planter, Virgen María Sembradora, from Hurlingham, Argentina, in the 17th century. For more information on this fascinating devotion, or any of the hundreds of other Marian devotions from around the world, you can go to 365dayswithmary.com. You can pick up the book, download the free app, or go to the Facebook page and join any of the 10,000 other followers who get a Marian title of each and every day in their Facebook homepage. Let's take a look at the miracle of the day. We do this every week as well, where we look at the day's date and we say, what Christian miracles have happened on this date in history? And so for today's date in the year 1231, just weeks after the death of St. Anthony of Padua, his body was solemnly transferred from the small Franciscan community at Arcella to Padua. And the procession drew enormous crowds of clergy and faithful who had already come to regard the beloved Franciscan preacher as a saint. And reports of extraordinary favors and miraculous healings began almost immediately at his tomb, as pilgrims sought his intercession with unwavering confidence. Now, the number and consistency of these reported miracles quickly spread throughout the northern Italy and beyond. The sick claimed to be healed, the blind regained their sight, lame walked, and countless others testified in answered prayers received through Anthony's intercession. Church authorities carefully gathered all the evidence from the eyewitness testimony, and the abundance of credible miracle reports became the foundation for his canonization process. And less than a year after his death, Pope Gregory IX canonized Anthony on May 30th, 1232, making him one of the fastest canonized saints in the history of the Catholic Church. And so that is the miracle of the day. Of course, there are many other miracles associated with St. Anthony beyond that as well. But right after his relics were transferred, that led to his canonization with all the miracles that poured forth. And that is the miracle of the day. For people interested in my series, They Might Be Saints, where we look at people on the path to sainthood from the United States, you can pick up my book, They Might Be Saints, which is available from EWTNRC.com. Or you can go and watch any of the episodes at theymightbesaints.com. Or if you want to tune in to the television on Tuesday, July 7th, They Might Be Saints Father Patrick Payton airs. It's a look at the charismatic priest who pioneered the use of radio and TV to bring the rosary to the world, staging massive rallies and enlisting Hollywood celebrities in his singular mission. That's They Might Be Saints, Father Patrick Payton. For people who want to watch online, you can go to theymightbesaints.com to watch the Father Payton episode or any of the other ones that we have done. We need to take a short break, but when we come back, we're going to be looking at St. Michael the Archangel throughout the ages. Stay with us for that.

0: speaking today with Michael O'Neill. He's well known to everybody as the Miracle Hunter. So, Michael, when did you become interested in the miraculous, and how did all that happen?
1: Well, I think I probably have to trace this, like many good things in life, back to my mother. I think in our family, anyway, we had a little miracle story of our own where my mother's mother fell away from the Catholic faith. Well, my mother was a young girl, and my mother prayed fervently to Our Lady of Guadalupe for her intercession to bring her mother back to the faith. And people who know me with my O apostrophe in my last name, they know I'm an Irish guy, not don't have a drop of Mexican blood in my body. But for whatever reason, my mother in 1950s white America had this devotion to Our Lady of Guadalupe. She prayed to God and through the intercession of Our Lady of Guadalupe and made the promise, the deal, you might say, with God, where she said, if you bring my mother back to the faith, someday when I grow up, I'm going to become a school teacher, and every year I'm going to teach on December 12th the story of Our Lady of Guadalupe to every student I ever teach. And she went on to teach for 30 years in the Catholic school system. And then she said, if I have any children when they grow up, I'm going to teach them through their life the story of Our Lady of Guadalupe as well. So I wouldn't be telling this story unless I considered it to be the second greatest story ever told. So this was sort of the backstory. And so even today, on December 12th, like I said, my mother had taught in schools for 30 years and told every student about Our Lady of Guadalupe, Juan Diego, the miraculous Tilma. But growing up, I heard that story every year as well. And every December 12th, I get a call from my mom where she asks to talk about Our Lady of Guadalupe, to continue her promise. And in a small way, or maybe a big way, I've taken on my mom's devotion to Our Lady of Guadalupe and the interest and love of miracles. And I've tried to spread that to the world.
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1: Welcome back. 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This is Michael O'Neill. I'm the Miracle Hunter. And, of course, people know with a name like Michael, you've got the patron saint of Saint Michael, the archangel. And I like to joke, he's the all-time bastard. He's the one to get excited about. And there's a brand new book. It's a children's book, actually. It's called Saint Michael, the Archangel Through the Ages. And it comes to us by Father Peregrine Fletcher. And it's a truly a remarkable book, and it's a beautifully illustrated book by Father Peregrine, and it details all the various times and places throughout history where Saint Michael has had an influence through his apparitions and other miracles. And for somebody as interested in miracles as I am, with the name of Michael, this book was right up my alley. So I'm so grateful today to be joined by that illustrator, that is Father Peregrine Fletcher. Welcome to the program today.
3: Thank you so much, Michael. It's great to be here with you and your listeners.
1: And St. Michael is an important saint. He's an important angel and archangel. And I love how your book kind of traces his influence throughout history. Not only some of these more modern occurrences of apparitions to saints, but going all the way back to the beginning. Tell us in a nutshell, why is St. Michael so important?
3: Oh, gosh. Well, what a good question. And I think, number one, like you, who shares this great angel as your patron, my community, my Norbertine religious community, we also share St. Michael as our patron too. We're St. Michael's Abbey. And so it's been an important figure for me for my last 13 years of living the religious life here at St. Michael's. And it's become more and more abundantly clear why he's so important. And in a way, it can start even perhaps underneath St. Michael, really in the whole world of the angels, that there is an invisible world around us that is so interested in us and our good and helping us come to salvation and eternal life and eternal happiness forever. The angels are charged with the care of creation. And they have a love of God and a love of all that he does that we are constant recipients of. We are recipients of the loving care of the angelic world. St. Michael has a particular place in that role of love for humanity, and that is to protect us. And we can't see him But the fruits of his help are surrounding us every single day, and we pray the St. Michael prayer. The church prays it every day. How many times? It's amazing thinking of all the people of the world who are invoking St. Michael, especially after Holy Mass, which we do here at St. Michael's Abbey. So I think we really wanted to draw attention to this great saint, to the angelic world, and to all of the concrete things this invisible angel has done for our good and continues to do for our good. And it was a challenge to write this book because he's still doing good in the world. So,
1: yeah, absolutely. And we're talking today with Father Peregrine Fletcher, the illustrator of this new book, St. Michael the Archangel Through the Ages. It's out from Tan Books. And the book is great because it has these beautiful illustrations all throughout the book, all these moments throughout with Catholic saints and throughout church history. But you also have these biblical references to St. Michael. I'm not sure everybody is fully aware of the moments in the Bible, all the moments where in the Bible where St. Michael is present. Very quickly, if you could talk about some of these that you illustrated for the book, the moments from the Bible where St. Michael is mentioned.
3: Yes, absolutely. St. Michael is really a scriptural hero, and he appears in the Bible in some explicit places and some implicit places as well, where the tradition of the church has seen him. Of course, we know St. Michael. We know him perhaps best to start at the end. We know him best in the great role that he's going to play at the end of time. The book of Revelation shows him in the dramatic battle against Satan. So we know in the end, St. Michael is going to be the angelic figure par excellence who defends the people of God. And there in the heavens with Our Lady, we see him fighting for our good. So I would say the book leads us to that scriptural

0: We know this is the angel of the Lord, and a not as well-known tradition has placed St. Michael there. Another kind of hidden gem in the scriptures, and one that is found actually in the New Testament, although it describes an Old Testament scene, is from the Epistle of St. Jude, a very short but very profound letter that reveals a tiny detail not well known, how also in the Old Testament, also in the time of the Exodus, and during the death of Moses, we see that Satan and St. Michael are contending over the body of Saint Moses after his death. And St. Jude describes how Satan works an exorcism and casts Satan away from the body of Moses to protect the holy remains, the holy relics of this great and powerful figure in Israel's history. And of course, we see the final battle foreshadowed in the prophecy of the Old Testament. So we really try to draw that prophecy out in the beginning of the book. So by the end of the book, when we get to the book, the great scene from Revelation, that's been described. So there's other wonderful scriptural connections with Saint Michael. Those are some of the few that we added into the book.
1: Absolutely. Yeah, we're talking today with Father Peregrine Fletcher, illustrator for the book St. Michael the Archangel Through the Ages, out by Tan Books. And this book was particularly fun for me because as part of the Explore with the Miracle Hunter television series on EWTN, I've been able to travel around the world to these various places, whether it be Mount St. Michel or San Miguel del Milagro in Mexico with Diego de Lázaro there, San Gargano, Skellig Michael, St. Patrick with St. Patrick in Ireland, Castle Sant'Angelo in Rome. All these places are places that I've been to. And to think that the Archangel Michael was renowned for having been making appearances in those places. So let's talk about just a couple of them today. One of I think, the most iconic and beautiful places related to St. Michael, along that St. Michael's sword, of course, is Mount St. Michel in the northwest of France. Able to climb up that monastery and get up on top of that rock. Truly amazing place. Tell us a little bit the story of St. Michael with St. Albert and how you illustrated this in the book.
0: Yes, well, I just love the story of this very holy ancient place, this monastery. I'm glad you've been there. I've had the blessing to be there once myself, and it's just this beautiful monastery fortress. And Saint Albert was a holy man, holy bishop, and Saint Michael, appeared to him and encouraged him and entrusted this mission of building this great monastery. And it was something that the Saint Albert delayed in doing. And there's the story is that Saint Michael pokes him in the head and gives him that final encouragement to build this beautiful shrine. And the Gospels say, "By your fruits you will know them." And the fruits of that, of Saint Albert's life, is this long-standing monastery that people still every single day flock to pray and to worship the Lord. And so his inspiration, his cooperation with Saint Michael, who was indicating the will of God for a holy shrine to be built, that still exists today. And we see this is good fruit. And so we know that this is a story that we can trust and emulate in our lives and see St. Michael's intervention as a powerful force of inspiration. So St. Albert was he may have delayed a bit, but in the end, he finally responds to God's promptings there to the angelic world. And of course, if that's not relatable for us, I don't know what is. We need a little bit of help along the way, and sometimes it takes a couple inspirations before we finally get with the program that God is working out for us.
1: Yeah, I noticed in the illustration you even had St. Michael poking him on the forehead, as tradition would say, that the great saint had to poke him in the head to wake him up to do that. So we've been talking today with Father Peregrine Fletcher about some of these great moments in his book. He's the illustrator of this new children's book, St. Michael the Archangel Through the Ages. Let's talk a little bit about San Miguel del Milagro. That's in Mexico. I've been there myself. We'd filmed an episode for EWTN of that one as well. Tell us a little bit about the plague and the water that was revealed to Diego de Lázaro and that story.
0: Yes, well.

0: Well, what a beautiful story that is. And when I was working on the illustrations and I was working with the author of the book, Father Frederick, we were really thinking which stories would be really captivating for a young audience, but also the parents who are reading to their children and learning. And there are so many little hidden gems in the history of the church concerning St. Michael's workings. This story in Mexico is just lovely. And Diego Lázaro is a holy young man who is living in a very difficult time and during difficult circumstances. And this plague of smallpox has broken out in this village, and they don't have the resources. It's a humble, simple place, and they're not able to overcome this plague, which is really wreaking havoc and causing great destruction, illness, and death in this little village. And so Diego, he's very attuned to the Lord and the promptings of grace, and he receives this beautiful vision of Saint Michael, who really takes him by the hand and leads him to a place that is unexpected and remote. And that's how God works. He often leads us to unexpected places where we would never expect a miracle to erupt. And that's precisely what happens. Is Saint Michael points out that here in this spot there is a miraculous water. A wellspring. And so St. Michael shows him the spot, and as we see in sacred art, the few pieces that we have of this miracle, we see St. Michael's staff digging into the ground and holy water emerging. And all people who drank from this holy well received healing. And Diego Lázaro himself was among the recipients. And so we just thought that this story is not well known, but it's so beautiful, and it's a shrine, as you said. You can visit it today, and you can see once again the fruits of God's grace at work in the life of His holy ones, and in these very special places.
1: Absolutely, I was so in awe to see how many people there were honoring the great angel, St. Michael the Archangel. Well, we're so grateful to you, Father Peregrine Fletcher, for putting this amazing book together, this children's book, St. Michael the Archangel Through the Ages, and we're so grateful for you joining us on today's program.
0: It was a blessing to be with you all.
1: God bless. That was Father Peregrine Fletcher. Fascinating interview about St. Michael, my patron saint. Check out this book, St. Michael the Archangel Through the Ages, available from Tan Books. It's beautifully illustrated, and you're going to learn a lot about the great Archangel Michael. And you can go to tanbooks.com for more information. And that's all the time we have for today's show. 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Check both those out from tanbooks.com. And people can check out my series, Explore with the Miracle Hunter, on Saturday, July 11th at 5:30 p.m. Central Time. My episode on Tre Fontane airs. I investigate a miraculous encounter at the site where St. Paul was martyred, and the Virgin of Revelation's appearance to Bruno Cannacciola, who was a rabid anti-Catholic, changed both the man and the church itself. Check that one out, Explore with the Miracle Hunter, Tre Fontane. And I'd like to thank you for joining me today on Miracle Hunter, where from claims of healings and visions to the world's most inexplicable events, whether you're a believer or a skeptic, the truth is always worth the hunt. Talk to you next week.
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7: 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On July 4th, we celebrate the feast of St. Ulrich of Augsburg, bishop and confessor. Ulrich was born in Switzerland to a noble German family in the year of our Lord 890. He was a sickly child, but proved himself an excellent student at the monastery of St. Gall. Ulrich considered becoming a monk himself, but a holy virgin, the future martyr St. Wiborata, prophesied his true vocation, and he received holy orders in Augsburg. After several years as a priest, Ulrich was appointed the new Prince Bishop of Augsburg by King Henry of the Germans. Ulrich immediately reinforced discipline in the diocese, prioritizing the liturgy, preaching, and care for the poor. He was staunchly loyal to Emperor Otto the Great and bravely guided Augsburg through a siege by Magyar invaders, leading prayers and processions constantly until relieved by imperial forces. Near the end of his life, Ulrich tried to resign in favor of his nephew due to illness and a desire to retire to a monastery, but he was accused of nepotism, for which he earnestly apologized. He died soon after and was interred in one of the many churches he had rebuilt in his see. Ulrich was the first confessor to be officially canonized by a pope, and he is hailed as a patron of expectant mothers and against rodent infestations. Also honored on this day are Queen St. Elizabeth of Portugal in the modern calendar, the holy prophets Hosea and Haggai, and many other martyrs, confessors, and holy virgins. For more about the saints and seasons of the Catholic Church, visit thestationofthecross.com/saints-and-seasons.
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13: Hey friends, and welcome to Beyond Damascus, the show where encounter meets mission. My name is Brad Piron. I'll be the host for today's show, and I'm joined in studio by my two friends and brothers in Christ, Dan Dimite and Aaron Richards. Gentlemen.
14: Hello, Brad.
13: How are we doing?
14: Games begin.
13: Let the games begin.
14: Let the games begin.
13: I'm feeling good about today. I don't really know why.
14: Have you ever not felt good about today, Brad? I feel like that's a grace on your life to feel good about today.
13: I think so, too. I also think I've started...